0: Good morning. It's a Wednesday and we're into the second hour of Squawk Box Asia. I'm Sri Jagaraja in Singapore.
1: And I'm Sarah Kang in Hong Kong. Your headlines this hour. Asian stocks opening on a cautious note ahead of the U.S. inflation data. Investors on guard for fresh clues on the Fed's next move as higher oil revives price concerns, just as a sharp slowdown in hiring raises fresh questions about the broader economy.
0: Brent crude knocking on the door of $90 a barrel as uncertainty over the Strait of Hormuz drags on. Iran's top security official says the strait will remain closed unless the US accepts its conditions to end the war, while fresh attacks on shipping dash hopes for an imminent deal.
1: Sea Limited beating second quarter revenue estimates boosted by its e-commerce business and the digital finance and gaming expansion. The Shopee owner's American depository receipts jumped nearly 17% overnight, clawing back the year's losses.

0: So markets in Japan, South Korea, and Australia just coming online, and this kind of price action was somewhat expected given really the lukewarm session that we saw on Wall Street overnight. If anything, the KOSPI is higher by more than 1%. Now, when it comes to ASX 200, it is down 0.5%. This after the Reserve Bank of Australia held its cash rate steady in a widely expected move yesterday. The central bank has failed to reach that midpoint of its 2 to 3% inflation target for around 5 years now. And all this on the backdrop of higher oil prices as well. So let's go there. While I mark that Nikkei 225 coming back from public holiday yesterday is edging lower as we speak, and Brent crude coming online and higher by 0.3%. So similar price action with the WTI. 89.21 is what we see here. So definitely knocking on the door of $90 per barrel. Asia currency, so let's go there. And, you know, we've been saying that the dollar is stuck at this level and the dollar yen is stuck at this level. 99.81 for DXY and 159.23 for the dollar yen cross. And pretty interesting how the Korean won has come back up in a remarkable manner. I mean, like 14.11 is where we are seeing here. And maybe the dollar softness versus the Korean won is somewhat contained by the dollar bounce back versus the Japanese yen. Remember, the yen and the won have been sort of moving in tandem with each other. And we're, of course, watching the yen very closely, given the fact that really the yen intervention gains are not really sticking true.
1: Yes, and good old KOSPI has got a mind of its own, hasn't it? Everybody else seems to be relatively subdued and muted because of high oil prices. The KOSPI is up by almost 1.5% at the get-go. There you go. Right, in corporate news, Sony and Taiwan's TSMC have agreed to form a joint venture worth $4.7 billion to produce next-generation image sensors for smartphones, with Sony set to become the controlling shareholder. That JV will also be based in the Kumamoto Prefecture, where TSMC operates its Japan chip plant, and commence production in 2029. Shares off Sony are doing reasonably well, up by about 0.4%, and we'll be checking in on shares of TSMC when Taiwan opens in the next hour. Still staying with the chip sector. South Korean chip makers are shaping up like this. Some strong moves. SK Hynix up by 2.2%. Samsung up by 1.7%. SK Square is leading, up by 5.5%. But Hanmi Semicon is underwater by about 1%. Sherry.
0: Still ahead on Squawk Asia, our next guest of things, the AI trade is, quote, evolving, not ending, with Asia still one of the biggest beneficiaries of the global CapEx cycle. More analysis with David Chow of Invesco next.

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1: Welcome back, everyone, to Squawkbox Asia. Let's take a look at how Treasury yields are performing. The policy-sensitive 2-year yielding 4.22 and the 10-year close to or just below 4.7 at 4.6883. Rick Santelli has more on what's moving the markets in today's bond report ahead of CPI.
2: Good morning, Asia, Australia, New Zealand. We did have existing home sales for July. They came out basically exactly as expected, a little bit over 4.05 million seasonally adjusted annualized units. That is down about 1.5% from our last look. And once again, does underscore there's not a lot of positive surprises in the housing field at this point. Interest rates, well, they are an issue, but affordability seems to be an even bigger issue. As for tomorrow, doesn't get any bigger than Consumer Price Index. Yes, the July read, and this is extremely important because June, well, before the MOU fell apart in the first week of July, the Mideast crisis certainly seemed to push oil prices down for all of June, giving us a very good June CPI. If you recall last month, the headline month over month was down 0.4%. But since then, the war has reignited, and for July, prices on crude, for the most part, moved higher. How much of that impacted CPI? Therein lies the question. And many traders, of course, will be scrutinizing all the information tomorrow at 8:30 Eastern. But our early warning sign or tell is that yields are a little bit lower today on the Treasury curve, even though we see slightly higher oil prices. In addition, tomorrow we want to pay close attention to how the equities behave, because today, of course, even with interest rates down a bit, there was some pressure in the equity space, and much of that might be a concern that either interest rates and or inflation could take some of the positives out of the equity run. Reporting from the CME HQ, I'm Rick Santelli, CNBC Business News, Chicago.
1: Good man, Rick. Thank you for that. Some key earnings after hours. CoreWeave reporting Q2 revenues coming in higher than expected while posting a smaller than expected loss. The cloud compute rental company's revenue doubled compared with the same quarter last year. It now sees favorable trends in its margins. Shares are up around 13% after hours. Supermicro also gaining in extended trade after issuing some strong guidance. Stock rallying over 7% after forecasting 14.5 to 15.5 billion in full year revenue ahead of the expected $11.6 billion. Sherry.
3: And in other news, we are watching in the AI space this morning. Computing power is emerging as a new tradable asset class. CME Group plans to launch the first futures contracts tied to the cost of running chips that power AI. The exchange is partnering with Silicon Data to introduce two compute future contracts that give companies a way to trade and hedge the price of AI computing capacity, similar to trades in oil, electricity, and other commodities. The contracts are scheduled to launch on October 5th, pending regulatory approval. Sheree.
1: Makes sense entirely if data is the new oil, as many people believe it is. Yeah. Sherry, staying with AI, another top-level departure from ChatGPT developer OpenAI. Longtime chief operating officer Brad Lightcap is leaving the company to, quote, start something new. Lightcap has been one of CEO Sam Altman's closest confidants, and his departure marks yet another key loss for OpenAI, which is under pressure to justify its more than $850 billion, near $1 trillion valuation as it gears up for its highly anticipated IPO. Right, let's talk AI and more with David Chow, global market strategist at Invesco. David, welcome to the program. You argue that the AI trade is evolving rather than ending. So when you consider the risk-reward over Korea, Greater China, Japan, and India, what should we own and what should we avoid?
0: Well, I think that the AI trade certainly is still the most important investment theme for this year, next year, and the coming couple of years. And it is indeed evolving. It is evolving from kind of a U.S.-led, semiconductor-led, software-led investment theme into what investors are looking for next. AI winners that are able to combine AI with things like high-tech manufacturing, humanoid robots, in order to really capture the productivity gains that AI is expected to promise. And so investors continue to look at AI companies that are able to generate both positive operating cash flows, but also in the sense of generating total factor productivity gains for the economy.
1: David, to your point, China is evolving. What does Unitree's IPO over 5,000 times a subscribe tell us about humanoid robotics and a physical AI narrative coming out of China?
0: Well, the Chinese strategy has been all about combining AI with commercial and industrial uses, especially things like combining AI with humanoid robots. And we know that humanoid robot stocks have been one of the best performers over the couple of years in China. There's estimates that a large percentage of Chinese households are going to own a humanoid robot in the coming years. Once these robots are able to do simple home and home tasks, and I think that this is a very good example of how AI is able to generate some productivity in the local economy.
1: And David, do we own the KOSPI heavyweights, Samsung Electronics and SK Hynix, or do we wait for the volatility to settle that's been coming from these single stock leveraged ETFs? Is that starting to wash out?
0: I think so. In our mid-year outlook, we were calling for a broadening out, a pivot away from these kind of high-flying semiconductor stocks that were tied to cyclical memory trends. But we've seen a lot of stock volatility recently. I still think that there could be a bit of settling out at this point. But certainly what we're seeing, Korean stocks, Taiwanese stocks are looking a lot more interesting now.
1: Is Taiwan, though, looking like a little bit of a crowded trade?
0: I think Korea is more interesting than Taiwan now, both from a valuation perspective. And we know that the future of AI probably is coming from things like inference AI, which uses lower end semiconductor chips. And the Korean semiconductor companies are have a monopoly on that. And so I think that Korea looks a lot more interesting than Taiwan at this point. But I'd also say that investors are looking for the next best thing. And so I think that the next best thing is really tied to things like industrial CapEx, upgrading and spending. It's tied to how AI is able to be monetized and how AI is able to be combined with things like high-tech manufacturing. And so I think those trades look more interesting to me now.
3: Did you just say lower end of semiconductors will be in favor because of all the demand, well, greater demand now for the inferencing side of AI? Doesn't that open up potentially more door for China then?
0: Yes, indeed. I think that we all know that the technology cycle is just a matter of time where different countries are able to replicate or reproduce at a much lower and cheaper level. So I think that in the coming years, Chinese semiconductor companies are able to catch up, perhaps in the, in 2 to 3 years for semiconductors. But I think in China, it's more than just a one trick pony. I think that China offers a broader spectrum of the AI story, whether if it's, power manufacturing, whether if it's infrastructure, and they're quickly upscaling the semiconductor ladder.
3: I'm sure you saw the news, what Jensen Huang has been up to with really this $500 billion financing deal for the AI build-out. The core question is how valuable this hardware actually stays, how fungible, how valuable this hardware stays. Otherwise, we're talking about collateral values coming down dramatically for these asset managers who are betting big on Jensen Huang and NVIDIA. Well, if China walks into the door and if the prices come down, then this whole thing could actually go haywire, no?
0: Well, I think that it takes a much longer time to, say, build a semiconductor fab. And it, you know, it requires a significant amount of capital spend. We know that Chinese policymakers are very much supporting this part of the AI build out. And so perhaps it's just a matter of time. But I would say that it's not just so easy to replicate the more sophisticated semiconductors. A lot of it comes from the thought leadership, the highly trained and skilled engineers that work at places like NVIDIA. So I think it's a tougher product. It's a tougher manufacturing skill set that's required.
3: How do you do your job, David, these days? I mean, it's just so hard that with AI narrative changing like every day or every other day at least. And when it comes to constructing your portfolios, things like gold and bonds, they don't really do what they've traditionally done. So in times like this, how do you hedge your risk? And is it tilting more cautious? And now that we've had a good run, or are you feeling really bullish and really nothing could damage that for the second half of this year?
0: Well, I think that it's important for investors to have both kind of longer term investment themes that they have conviction about. So even when the market blows one way or the other, that this investment conviction, whether if it's in AI or if it's in things like emerging market structural growth narrative, that these longer-term investment themes are a core part of one's portfolio. But then certainly markets have been gyrating recently, and there are pockets of opportunity. So it's important to also be tactical when there's a dislocation in the market.
3: Mm-mm. You mentioned this dynamic around EM versus DM. And actually, at the start of the show this morning, we were talking to another guest of ours, really seeing the same structural story playing out, that earnings growth trajectory for non-U.S. markets. How much of a structural story do you think this is going to be? Because I think the market is just so trained to think that the U.S. is exceptional. Do you think we are not even like the first innings of a breaking out of that kind of mentality right now?
0: I think so. I mean, if we saw at the beginning of this year, emerging markets were outperforming developed markets. And last year, we saw a similar trend, too. All of that was kind of that wrench was thrown into that narrative with the outbreak of the Middle East conflict, because we all know that emerging markets tend to underperform when the dollar strengthens or when oil goes above $80 a barrel. But I'm still sticking with our outlook that we made earlier this year, that the dollar is likely to depreciate, weaken, perhaps closer to the end of the year, that oil is going to remain contained at these levels. And I think that this continues to be a rosy and a pretty good environment for emerging markets. Not as good as it was at the beginning of this year, but I still have conviction that emerging markets can outperform developed markets.
1: Thanks for that, David. And let's bring in India, which has been perhaps mispriced as an anti-AI trade. Would you agree with that? And is India an emerging AI infrastructure opportunity for longer-term investors?
0: Well, I think that investors have historically paid up for India for its structural growth story. India is the only major economy where we see high single-digit GDP growth. And historically, investors like that, that they would pay a high multiple for it. But then you introduce the AI narrative, the AI story, which kind of hijacked a lot of the foreign capital looking at, say, emerging markets for growth. And that capital pivoted to AI, to places like Korea and Taiwan. We are calling for a broadening of AI, but also a broadening of the market. And I think that investors are likely to start looking at India's structural growth story, perhaps when the conviction for India and perhaps when some of the valuations come down. I think that India is looking more and more attractive.
1: And David, how are you approaching Japan in the context where we keep hearing that Japan is back, corporate governance is improving, we have this economic blueprint now that's really going to prioritize the AI build-up and Japan getting its competitive groove back on? Is the investment case still sound, or is the currency an issue for investors?
0: Well, I think that Japan continues to be a shining star, because if you think about it, the currency stuck at these levels, it's hard to think that the currency is likely to weaken any much further. We know that both governments, U.S. and Japan, have come out to defend the currency where it is at currently. We expect a BOJ hike in the coming months, perhaps as soon as September. That should bolster the currency. And I really like the Japanese economy right now. It's one of the few diversified economies where investors can invest in Asia. And they have both the AI exposure, they have manufacturing, they have, cyclicals. So I think that this is a very interesting market for investors to be looking at. And also with valuations, Japanese stocks are still trading at or below their historical averages. So I still think that there is opportunity in Japan.
1: Yesterday, here in Singapore, we saw a record high on the STI. What do you like within the ASEAN context, David? What should we own?
0: Well, I think Singapore is a shining star within Southeast Asia. I think that Singapore banks look interesting. We're in a monetary tightening cycle where interest rates could go higher, which is a boost to banks. And the credit quality has been still quite sound. So I think that banks are quite good. Within Southeast Asia, perhaps I'm the most surprised at Thailand and the outperformance we've seen there. That perhaps was an unexpected boost due to some of the stable politics, the domestic politics situation there. For the rest of Southeast Asia, we've been looking at Indonesia. I think Indonesia is starting to look more interesting given the valuations of Indonesian stocks, but are trading at COVID levels. And I think that there's perhaps a little too much pessimism there. The government has demonstrated that they are serious about addressing some of the concerns that investors and regulators have.
1: And David, just on Indonesia, do you like the fact that Destri is now a governor of BI? She's a safe pair of hands, very experienced central banker. Does that give you confidence, or is there still a lot of work to do, to your point, on the fiscal side?
0: I still think that there's a bit of work to do. I think that investors have to better understand the fiscal situation and the policy plans that are coming out of Indonesia. There needs to be a clear path forward in terms of what we can expect with the fiscal spend. But it is certainly a very positive development that we're seeing a trusted pair of hands take the helm at the Bank of Indonesia.
3: David, thank you so much for chatting with us this morning. That was David Chow from Invesco. Thank you very much. Coming up on Squawk Box Asia, Sea Limited's earnings jump more than 10% with e-commerce arm Shopee powering the growth. But can the Singapore tech giant keep up with the momentum or keep the momentum going? We break down what's next with the DBS Bank's Sachin Mittal. We are back in two.

0: return it within 30 days.
1: Welcome back. Let's get a quick check on markets are currently trading in Asia, shaping up like this. And we are looking at some positivity playing out for South Korea. That's really it. And other markets are trading with a lot of caution. I think when it comes to markets like South Korea, I think you look at it given the context of recent volatility, recent drawdown, so not make too much of it. And is it a technical bounce back? We'll see. But really the story is that the markets are trading with a lot of caution, given, of course, the U.S.'s CPI coming out later on tonight. And really, what to make of it in terms of Jensen Huang's really the financial force that he displayed on CNBC yesterday as well. We're also on earnings watch down under. Commonwealth Bank of Australia posting record full-year cash earnings of nearly 11 billion Australian dollars, beating estimates on loan and deposit growth. But Australia's largest bank is flagging cooler housing demand, with mortgage applications down 15% since May, echoing a similar warning from Westpac earlier this week. CBA's net interest margin, a key measure of profitability, also slipped 3 basis points to 2.05%. Shares right now eking some gains of 0.6%.
2: Sherry, meantime, Singapore tech conglomerate Sea Limited posting strong second quarter earnings, smashing analyst estimates. Our Southeast Asia reporter JP Yong has the details. Good morning.
3: Good morning, Sri. And this also actually propping up the stock of Sea Limited overnight in the U.S. where they're listed. We'll get to the stock price in just a little bit. But again, this report card, as you mentioned, quite solid on the part of the parent company of e-commerce giant Shopee and also gaming stalwart Garena. We did see that revenues for them grew by a whopping 48% on a year-on-year basis, hitting about 7.8 billion U.S. dollars and well above what analysts surveyed by on LSEG were actually expecting. Net profits not growing by as excited as a clip, but still solid, up more than 10% year-on-year, hitting about 458 million U.S. dollars. It's also key to note that when you take a look at the various segments of Sea Limited, across the board, you're seeing e-commerce, fintech, and also that of gaming all turning in positive adjusted EBITDA, and also seeing double-digit growth across them, whether it's in e-commerce, whether it's in Garena, their gaming arm, or even Money, their new financial services arm, that's also seen their loan book grow to about $11.1 billion. Now, this is a segment that is worth watching out for, because we're seeing that while their loan growth is growing quite strongly, they've also been able to maintain asset quality or loan quality at a very healthy clip, with NPL ratios, that is, for their loan principals actually only at about 1%, so also comparable to some of the better banks you see out there. Now, as we mentioned a while ago, they are also expecting that adjusted EBITDA for Shopee, that is, could go to as high as $1 billion U.S. dollars in for the full year of 2026. And that's something that also caught the eye of many investors and also perked shares up, that is, overnight. We saw Sea Limited surging by more than 14% out in the United States. And, Sri, that was enough in one session alone to wipe out the year-to-date losses that really kept the stock depressed, for lack of a better term, through most of 2026. But what a difference a pretty strong second quarter report card can do for the likes of Sea Limited. Of course, the question is, can they actually keep this up and actually build on this positive momentum? Currently, they're up about 3% year-to-date. And again, it's all the sky is high, and the sky is the limit, that is, for Sea Limited based on those results, Sri.
2: Still some challenges ahead, especially since they need to invest to protect market share. JP, do stay right there. Let's bring in Sachin Mittal now, head of Internet and Telecom Sector Research at DBS Bank. Sachin, great to have you on the program. So Forrest Lee has targeted $1 billion adjusted EBITDA. Is that achievable or aggressive?
4: I think the guidance track record of Sea Limited is quite good. And if they are guiding for $1 billion, then it is reasonable to believe that it will be north of $1 billion. I think that's what we have seen over the last 1-2 years, that they want to guide conservatively. And this guidance validates our thesis that e-commerce competition, which was very, very intense in the in the first quarter and even before that in the fourth quarter, that is getting more rational. So I think, to me, that thesis came from mainly from TikTok, their main competitor, right? So TikTok was the main competing player, and what we are seeing is TikTok is also focusing more on profitability than growth, you know. So we have to keep that the context in mind, that this guidance in a way validates this thinking that competition is getting more rational, hence the management is comfortable guiding on a number for full year.
2: And this is validation. You're constructive, Sachin, and these numbers are validation of your rating. You're maintained the buy call. You've got a 146 price target. What are the risks, though, to those numbers and those recommendations? Because, let's face it, C has to continue to invest to protect market share and grow their credit segment.
4: Yeah. Of course, I mean, it's not just e-commerce, right? They do have their fintech business, they have their gaming business. And sometimes these businesses, especially gaming, you have one collaboration which works well and the second collaboration doesn't work well. So there is a risk, you know, sometimes that one collaboration may not work. And secondly, when you're talking of fintech, there's a risk that you may not, you know, you may see higher provisions. I would think provision side, it's something they can manage. But, you know, those collaborations in the gaming side, this is always a risk that, you know, this doesn't take off in this quarter, but hopefully they can find a better collaboration next quarter. So that's the kind of tactical risk, I would say. But let's keep in mind that C Limited is one of the only, I think, the only player I know in my coverage, which actually is number one in all the three segments, you know, in whether it's e-commerce and gaming and, you know, fintech in Southeast Asia. So I think to have a number one mindset is actually, you know, is a key thing. And that's what we are seeing at C Limited.
3: JP Yong here. I want to get to the fintech arm in just a little bit, but I want to touch on something you mentioned to Sri just now about competitive pressures in the e-commerce space and really defining it for the better part of the last couple of years. We've seen this also ebb, but we've also seen Shopee that is continue to expand its moat and also build on its market share. I'm curious, because Shopee operates in so many markets in Southeast Asia, what markets are they seeing the most pressure from? Which markets are they seeing the least pressure from in maintaining dominance with least effort? And who is, would you characterize as the biggest competitors for Shopee right now and credible to take seriously if we're starting to see TikTok for perhaps trying to focus on profitability than actually expanding market share? Can you help us understand what those competitive dynamics look like across their key markets?
4: So I will not go into each and every country, because I would think the competitive dynamics are pretty similar across the countries. Because a few years back, we used to have very localized players, right? Where are those players now? Either they are gone or they are on the verge of being exit, right? So we don't have very country-focused players. I think Lazada, which is good in one or two markets only. Rest, if you look at it, it's all regional players, right? So it's a very regional market now and not a very country-siloed market. That's question. That's probably one number one. Number two, here, if you look at what's really happening is AI investments. And we know that, you know, model makers don't really are able to make a lot of money from, you know, those LLM and models, right? And we understand TikTok has made substantial investments in those AI models or the LLM models. And naturally, these investments will pay off. But in the meantime, they create some kind of a cash burn. And in that

0: We have also seen that at Shopee, right? We have also seen at SaveLended that there is other services where they are parking their, some of the AI costs. So I think there is a lot of upfront AI costs and investments. I think more for TikTok Shop, it being a largest one of the largest LLM player in the US in the China, and probably less for Sea Limited, and that is creating a pressure on TikTok Shop to really focus on the profits, right? Profitability across all other, whether the e-commerce business in various regions, right? But to me, that is a central part, and we have seen some evidence, right? We are seeing that some of the parcel volume that we are seeing in Southeast Asia is not increasing as fast as it was increasing 1 2 quarters back. So I think there is a rationale and there is some evidence.
1: Sachin, let me take you up on that notion you actually brought up, because I think one of the big questions driving markets looking at the AI investment thesis, and also that of the tech sector also in the last month, is that it seems that people have started to question a lot of the CapEx spending for AI, and if it's actually contributing to earnings or eating into free cash flow. That seems to be the big question many investors had over the last couple of weeks. Now, it seems that it's slightly different when you look at the e-commerce tech sector, such as companies like Sea Limited. How different is it? And if you take those questions, how is AI either eating into the free cash flow of Sea Limited, or perhaps even contributing or boosting their bottom line? Is it more effective in a company like Sea Limited versus, say, some other companies in various other parts of the tech sector?
0: I think your concerns are valid more for those hyperscalers, right, who have had a big CapEx spending and the ROI case was a little bit not proven for them, right? Those US hyperscalers. When it comes to players, e-commerce players like Shopee, right? It's a very clear case cutoff really investing, because you will have local language agents, right, who really kind of help you in terms of when you're shopping. So I think the case is clear. The timing is always, you need to, when you invest this quarter, what will happen? You will have some upfront cost. If you want to get the top AI talent, you'll have to invest and pay top salaries, and then there'll be cloud costs, right? So there is a timing difference. But there's no question mark that e-commerce players benefit in a big way from AI investment, right? Because they are not really investing and building big models. What they're doing is they are actually using the AI to kind of smoothen the customer journey, right? So that is the key difference between the hyperscalers and some very industry-specific e-commerce players, right? And not just e-commerce, even for fintech, right? If you can use it for lending, automating decisions, I think that really works. And that is where we are seeing a lot of use cases are there for players like Shopee. So I think no one is questioning their AI investments. I can tell you that. Although you will see that it doesn't pay off immediately, it has some upfront costs.
1: Sachin, speaking of fintech, we do know Sea Limited obviously is still very much strongly driven by the performance of Shopee. I believe they still have the lion's share of the revenue. But when you're looking at a profitability, you might make the argument, or you could probably make the argument, that money is becoming even more valuable on the EBITDA and the profit contribution segment, about $288 million. And again, this is one of those fintechs was able to become profitable faster than some of their counterparts. Is there a case perhaps to be made that money will become even more important in terms of the profitability trends for Sea Limited in the future than Shopee? What are your thoughts there?
0: Well, I don't think that Shopee will not be the biggest contributor anytime soon. And the reason is we should not look at just the EBITDA. We should look at what is really happening, right? So Shopee is what is really is a primary use case, and then actually you are extending credit to some of those customers initially, and that's how it started, right? And from there, so to answer a question, to become bigger than Shopee, what needs to happen? It has to grow big in terms of offline. So today, majority of the money business is still online, and if it really evolves and becomes more and more offline, then actually you may be right. But then we have to think about it, right? Offline is also more risky because you have less data about those customers. The customer's data is actually kind of, it really enables them to, make decision-making easy, right, for Shopee and money. So I think to answer your question, I'm not saying it won't happen. I think there's a risk on taking it

0: offline too much. And the online is the easy way, and there's a synergy between the two of them. And so I would think that while both will grow, Shopee should continue to dominate, and both should be growing.
1: Sachin, talking about growth, does Sea need to expand, continue expanding within this region, or do they need to look further afield, like what Grab did with the Taiwan acquisition?
0: So Shopee is already present beyond Southeast Asia into Taiwan and Brazil. So that's a good part that they are already present there. I think Taiwan is one of the most profitable ones, while Brazil is where I think this is they are still not as big as they are in Southeast Asia, right? So I think Brazil will continue to be where you'll see more and more GMV growth coming in. And they have also gone into fintech in Brazil recently, right? So I think the point which I was already making was that e-commerce and fintech go hand in hand. If you separate them, there's a less value. That's why I call it, that's why there's no holding company discount, because both are enabling each other.
1: Do you know what could be next? Is it going to be more acquisitions along the lines of BKE in Indonesia and the rural bank, Banco Laguna in the Philippines, to expand their footprint in the fintech and digital banking?
0: So one thing we can see that they need to expand their funding source. If you want to really evolve and want to give more credit, then you need to secure some deposit base, right? So that's something. There are various avenues, whether you go for acquisitions of smaller banks, which I think Shopee has done in the past, or you secure some licenses yourself. So I think these are the two key ways. But I agree with you that funding and deposits is something Shopee will be money will be looking forward to, right? And we'll see a lot more action there.
1: Sachin, always great to hear your thoughts. Thank you very much indeed for joining us. Sachin Mittal there from DBS Bank, and my thanks, of course, to JP Yong. Right, still ahead on the programme, airlines delaying their return to the Middle East. We will take a look at how the conflict is hitting the industry far beyond the cost of jet fuel. That conversation coming up next.

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1: Welcome back. Airlines are postponing plans to return to major hubs in the Middle East more than 5 months since the U.S.-Iran war started in February. Our travel and transport reporter Monica Petrelli has this story. Good morning, Monica.
2: Good morning, Sherry. So back when I first talked about this topic back in March, most carriers were playing the short game, pushing flights out just to the end of that month. Only one, British Airways, was saying, no, we're going to wait till October to resume the Abu Dhabi flight. But now it looks like October is the new norm, and specifically October 25th. That's when the new winter schedule kicks in. Fun fact for the day, that typically is the last Sunday in October for airlines. This is when we see carriers like Singapore Airlines, also Cathay Pacific, saying they will resume flights headed back to Dubai. Cathay, though, to Riyadh, says it will wait one extra day, October 26th. KLM also using this date to push its flights to Dubai, Riyadh, Daman. Lufthansa Group, which operates a number of carriers, also saying, yeah, this is the day for us for Abu Dhabi, Daman, and Dubai and Amman. Now, British Airways saying it's not going to resume flights into several spots in the Middle East, including Dubai, until late October. However, it has resumed to Doha at least, but also saying some of these flights have been canceled recently, and so customers can get refunds like others that have are going to be affected by this policy through the end of October. Now, that is the earlier of the dates that we're seeing. Some carriers are pushing flight resumption into 2027. This is the tact being taken by Air Canada for its flights to Tel Aviv and Dubai, waiting until January of that year. Others are taking a different stance, saying, look, we're just canceling flights going into the Middle East for all of the winter schedule, which would be the end of March. This is what Finnair is saying of flights going to Doha, and Virgin Atlantic saying the same about Dubai. Now, on both of those, though, interestingly, they're saying, look, you don't have to get a refund. We can also rebook you on carriers that we code share with, like Emirates. Now, and then the final really group here we see are just, they're not putting a date on this. They're saying, look, until further notice, we won't be flying back into the Middle East. This is what we're seeing from United and Korean Air. And just a few things to note here. Once these flights do eventually resume, this will be a limited capacity. This will be a limited schedule. So it won't come back the way that it once was. We also know some carriers have already pushed into the space. So, of course, a lot of the Middle East carriers are, in fact, all back flying, including Turkish Airlines and the Middle East 3. But some carriers also have resumed, and that includes Philippine Airlines, which has pushed back and has resumed flights from Manila to Doha. So if you do want to go to the Middle East, you certainly can, but it may be a while to be able to take your preferred carrier. It's back to you, Sherry.
1: Yeah, it's interesting how Korean Air and United was it. I mean, they're not even like putting a date down. I mean, just, you know, give us some tentative ideas of what you're thinking here. Pretty interesting times that we live in for sure. Monica, thank you so much for that. Now, still in this space, Boeing deliveries in July dropping sharply from the month before, but the plane maker is still on track to top last year's deliveries. CNBC's Phil LeBeau has the details.
3: Boeing orders and deliveries in July reinforcing what we've seen for some time, stable demand and increased production. In July, Boeing logged orders for 30 commercial airplanes, with 53 being delivered. That brings the year-to-date delivery total to 367 planes. Boeing is on pace to top last year's delivery of 600 planes as 737 MAX production ramps up to 47 per month. With the smallest version of the MAX now certified, we will likely see those deliveries start in the next month or two. And Boeing expects the stretch version of the MAX, the Dash 10, to be certified by year end. By the way, Boeing's backlog now stands at 6,192 planes, an order book that stretches production well into the next decade. Phil LeBeau, CNBC Business News, Chicago.
1: In other news, the pilot of an Air India flight that plunged midair last week has reportedly tested positive for marijuana. following a confirmatory drug test. And now this comes after his flight from Phuket to New Delhi plunged about 90 meters during turbulence, injuring 17 passengers and crew. Both pilots remain off flying duties as authorities continue to investigate the incident. Airbus has also joined the probe and is sending experts to New Delhi to assist. We're going for a quick break here. Squawk Box Asia will be right back after this.

0: Nation.
1: Welcome back. Let's take a look at the state of play in the Asian markets. And they are relatively subdued, given the fact that oil prices have been rising and tensions still prevail in the Middle East. There have been some attacks on shipping too, and the strait still has not been fully reopened. However, KOSPI is doing its own thing entirely, up by 2% and outperforming Australia on the defensive at 92.09. So we are largely in a holding pattern until we get some further cues from US CPI. Chip space is looking like this. No surprises that the Korean chip makers are having a strong session. SoftBank is down by 0.4%. That's interesting because of the OpenAI connection, and we can talk further about that, Sherry.
2: Yeah, yeah. And it's interesting how Samsung is actually outperforming SK Hynix as
1: Indeed.
2: Well. More market opens to come right up on Squawk.

0: Hunter, the Sportmat, and wireless remote. Call now.
1: Welcome, everybody. We're in the third and final hour of Squawk Box, 9 a.m. sharp in Singapore. Straits Times Index is coming online. Remember that we saw a record close yesterday, so let's see if it pushes higher further into record territory today. You are watching Squawk Box Asia. I'm Sri Jagarajah at the SGX. Hello, Sherry.
2: Hi there, Sri. Yes, you're watching Squawk Asia, and I'm Sherry Kang in Hong Kong. Your headlines this hour. Japanese markets are back from a holiday and struggling for direction. South Korea's KOSPI, though, the top-performing market in the region, with the chip giants leading the charge.
1: Groundhog Day on the Strait of Hormuz as the deadlock between the United States and Iran continues, with traffic still highly limited through the critical waterway, despite American claims to the contrary.
2: And the China markets open for business in just under 30 minutes. We'll be watching the automakers as domestic car sales fell yet again, but exports remained strong.

0: Welcome back. Let's take a look at the energy complex, because we're not seeing a major overshoot in the price of oil. Nonetheless, Brent crude is once again testing this level of $90 a barrel on the upside. So that's not the best of looks for risk assets in the stock market. WTI 83.75. Japan and South Korea have been open for an hour. So it's the price of oil and also some caution just ahead of US CPI that's keeping perhaps the animal spirits in check. If you look at the Nikkei, if you look at the S&P ASX 200. However, the KOSPI continues to be a law to itself and is up by more than 2%, led by the chip makers. Singapore, Malaysia, Taiwan have just joined the trading day. Singapore was an interesting one. Remember yesterday, we got some pretty solid GDP numbers, and that seems to be instrumental in leading the Straits Times Index to a record high at the close. So we are bimbling around at these record levels. And again, probably an element of profit taking here, but still steady at this level of 57.55. KL, Malaysia's benchmark, is not really doing anything, flatlining at 17.31. The TAIEX is up by 0.6%. Sherry.
1: Yeah. And speaking of Taiwan, TSMC and Japan's Sony have agreed to form a joint venture worth $4.7 billion. This venture aims to produce next-generation image sensors for smartphones. Let's bring in our East Asia reporter Lisa Kim for more on this deal. Good morning, Lisa. Tell us, what is this about?
2: Hey, Sherry. So the JV aims to produce next-generation image sensors in Japan from 2029. That's according to a joint statement. Sony is investing around $3 billion U.S. in the JV as the controlling shareholder through cash and asset transfers, such as one of its chip factories. Sony plans to also lead the development of core image sensor technologies, product planning, as well as product design. TSMC, on the other hand, will invest a little less of around $2 billion U.S. and TSMC plans to contribute in the JV through its advanced process technology and manufacturing for volume production. The JV will be based in Kumamoto Prefecture in Japan, where TSMC operates a chip plant. So natural disaster could be seen as one risk, because Kumamoto Prefecture is where the recent earthquake affected chip factories, and around 6,000 people are still reportedly living in evacuation centers. Nikkei reports that the JV plans to supply their products for Apple's iPhones, but I think the JV's long-term aim, based on reports, is to strengthen its capabilities to position itself for physical AI. Humanoid robots, self-driving vehicles, as they become more widespread, demand for these image sensors are expected to grow exponentially. Plus, for TSMC, though, image sensor business faces increasing competition from its smaller Chinese rivals. TSMC counts Chinese customers such as OmniVision for image sensors, and these Chinese customers could potentially switch over to some of the Chinese contract manufacturers. Remember last month, one of China's largest chip foundries, Nexchip, went public in Hong Kong, and image sensors are one of that company's product offerings, not to mention Nexchip's bigger local rivals, CSMIC, as well as SMIC, excuse me, as well as Huahong, who also manufacture the same products. Back to you.
1: Thank you very much, Elisa, for that interesting development between Sony and TSMC. Yeah. John Woods is a CIO and head of Investment Solutions Asia at Lombard Odier, joining us right here in our Hong Kong studio. John, it's great to have you joining us.
3: Good morning. Hi, John.
1: You know, you're the third markets guest this morning, and you are the third markets guest this morning talking about non-U.S. market strength going forward. What is happening? Are we seeing some toppy signals for the U.S., or is it everything go for global equities right now?
3: You know, I think it's a broadening and deepening of the equity market. For many months and quarters, the equity story has been essentially a narrow band of tech-related counters, which have been driving markets and sentiment around the world. What we're seeing now, particularly in these second quarter earning numbers, is actually the CapEx boom spilling out of the AI space into others, particularly cyclicals. And to the extent earnings are also accelerating, we get the sense that the fundamentals, the technicals, are actually deepening around the particularly the cyclical sectors, industrials, materials, etc. And this is leading, I think, to a broader appreciation of the potential legs that the equity rally has.
1: Interesting. Broadening out and deepening. And when you talk about sectors like financials, utilities, materials, and healthcare that you're overweight on, does it really matter where you go in terms of geography for those sectors? Or is it really the story that these sectors provide because of what's going on in the macro picture?
3: That's a great question. I mean, at Lombard Odier, we tend to focus on disruption, price disruption. Yes, those sectors are highlighted as likely to outperform. Where they outperform, I think, is less important than the price disruption that exists. We have overweights in the United States, but typically tilted more to the small cap right now. We like Japan. And so we'll be focusing on those opportunities there. And more broadly across the EM space, we're looking at Korea, Taiwan, and China.
1: Okay. So since you mentioned Korea, let's go there. Because there's a bit of an inertia for me to, at 8 a.m., I need to look at where Samsung is going, where SK Hynix going, just because of this, the parabola that these trades put on earlier this year. Do you like Korea for those trades, the AI trades and some subsets of semiconductors, or are you looking at some of the broadening out to trades in South Korea as well?
3: The broadening trade is one that I think will gain momentum, will gain traction in the months and quarters ahead. It's a microcosm of the broadening and deepening we're seeing at the global level. Right now, retail and foreign investors have been very focused on a comparatively narrow choice of names, which you just highlighted. We suspect that will increase, will broaden somewhat. And to that extent, you know, Korea is trading currently at a ludicrously cheap PE of 5 times. We think that that will attract even more capital into the market and be, again, focus on areas outside that relatively narrow band that's characterized the market thus far.
1: So when you look at some of the overhang for markets today, at least, we've got oil prices, bond yields pushing higher. And I feel like, in a sense, it's sort of the structural story that we are going to be living with. And then we've got U.S. CPI coming out later on tonight. What moves the needle of the factors that I just laid out for you?
3: Well, I think you laid out pretty much the three most important. First of all, at the macro level, I think we are benefiting from a Goldilocks-style non-inflationary growth. I think the CPI numbers that you see tonight will show disinflation at the headline and core level. And this kind of underpins this idea that we're in a reasonably benign investment environment at the macro level. In terms of the geopolitical risks that you mentioned, you know, the market's shrugging off a lot of this. The market's looking through this. If you look at VIX, if you look at currency pair volatility, we are, if not at multi-year lows, we're certainly at lows that we've witnessed this year and even before the Iran conflict broke out. So my sense is the market's coming around to this idea of a semi-permanent disruption to supply chain, and it's it seems to be okay with it. So importantly, the oil supply is not a supply shock. It's a supply chain shock. It's all about transportation. And I guess over the next few years, as pipelines are built across Saudi Arabia up into the Med, that will you know, reduce and diminish some of the tension around the Straits of Hormuz. And perhaps the market is more focused on the, you know, the earnings story, the broadening and deepening story, than it is geopolitical risk right now.
1: Sure, come in on this.
0: Thanks, Sherry. Good morning, John. We are around 159 on dollar yen, still arguably undervalued despite that historic coordinated intervention. Is this currency risk undermining the investment case for Japan? And there has been something of a Japanese renaissance, hasn't there?
3: Yeah, I mean, the Japan story, I think, is at the structural level, certainly from altitude, one of demand. Two, three decades of disinflation have now clearly disappeared. We have an inflation problem, and that's largely a function of wages growth, actually. And clearly, that's a nice problem to have. My sense is that this joint intervention that we saw probably has a limited time effect. I think the BOJ probably have to step up with certainly two interest rate hikes. There is a risk it could be even more if they want to draw a line under this bout of weakness that we've seen. And I certainly think they need to, actually. That the point you make, Sri, about a weaker yen undermining the investment case is certainly something that we consider carefully. So in reality, I think a tighter monetary policy essentially aligns the BOJ with, frankly, other major central banks around the region, suggests they're not so behind the curve when it comes to tackling inflation. And I suspect we'll generate some stability around dollar yen at sort of these levels that we're seeing. I'm not going to discount additional intervention, possibly even joint intervention from the US and the BOJ. But as we all know, these have a limited effect. Really, we have to focus more on the fundamentals than
0: yes.
3: than central banks stepping in occasionally to reduce the slide.
0: Indeed. John, there does seem to be some disquiet in certain corners of the market about Prime Minister Takeuchi's economic blueprint, Honobutu no Hoshin. There is a perception that it's going to be unfunded. And where's the money going to come from? And perhaps she's heading into a list trust moment here. Would you share those concerns?
3: No. I don't think we are at that level of risk and or panic yet. Remember, the external sector in Japan is doing extremely well, given its focus, particularly on tech, on auto manufacturing, just more broadly reasonable demand that we're seeing from Western nations. And so from that extent, I think there's a growth dynamic. And as I mentioned also, we are seeing a reasonably robust consumption and services activity as well. So I don't have I don't share the concern that we're facing something of an abyss at the economic level. I think actually growth metrics and forecasts remain pretty comfortable. It's a feature of the market maybe 10, 20 years ago where currency strength was still consistent and commensurate with growth in the equity market. It's only really in the last 10, 15 years actually that mindset has changed, and we've got this idea that you need currency weakness in order to see currency strength. But the domestic story, Sri, in Japan is gaining traction, is gaining momentum. And if we were to see, additional strength caused by those higher wages actually feeding into the market, then I think we can have both currency stability and or strength and equity markets remaining robust.
0: John, on to China. And is the overweight position that you have there really consistent with the economic backdrop and the fundamental picture where we have a consumer that is still struggling and a property overhang?
3: Well, it's a good point, Sri. And again, I would say that the overweight in China tilts very much to the new China thesis that we have, which is really all about the tech space, the renewable space, essentially green energy, EVs. This is really where we believe the price appreciation in the market is like to come from. Old China is essentially the larger part of the economy, 80-85% of the economy, and absolutely that is in a state of balance sheet recession, if you will. It's in a state of deleveraging. I don't see that changing anytime soon. But, you know, it's worth pointing out that EM tech is some 60% cheaper than DM tech. And absolutely, China is a beneficiary of that and one that we want to take advantage of.
0: And on to India, John. And is India for long-term investors emerging now as an AI infrastructure opportunity? And to what degree, and I guess you can apply this to emerging markets more broadly, if we are in the US context in higher for longer, and if we see 5% on the 10-year yield and the dollar go along for the ride and oil higher because of this Middle East escalation still, then is that going to spoil the party?
3: Well, India for us has been very much a hedge, if you will, in terms of our emerging market exposure. It tends to be quite insulated, even isolated from the volatilities of global trade. If you have a position in India, it tends not to be whipsawed so much by what's going on at a geopolitical level. So from that perspective, it's something of an anchor in our EM exposure. You know, as AI shifts from training to inference, meaning an integral part of company operations, eventually sovereign operations as well, then yes, to your original question, I think India has extraordinary opportunity to integrate the AI benefits into its operating systems, more broadly speaking. And so to that extent, yes, it's a substantial growth market. But for us, you know, we know it trades rich. Of course it does. It's a local market. It's a domestic market. It has its own valuation dynamics. But again, for us, it tends to be a stabilizing factor and one that we like as part of our EM exposure.
4: Do you see a commodities super cycle coming? I mean, you also like South Africa and Brazil. And how would you express your preference for these markets' equities? You know, which sectors do you go for? Because, you know, to me, it's essentially a commodity story.
3: It is a commodity play, but it's also a valuation play as well. Sherry, I mean, I think these markets offer compelling value and one that, again, we want to take advantage of. There are resource opportunities in South Africa which we think benefit the overweight, and I think Brazil is just outright cheap. And I think from a trend-adjusted earnings perspective, will likely appreciate in the weeks and months ahead. Is there a commodity super cycle developing? Look, I think that's largely a function of OECD growth. Mm. If we see OECD growth accelerating, then yes, I feel that you could make a case for that. I don't. Mm. I don't see China growth accelerating in any meaningful way either. You could say that there is discrete opportunities in commodities relating to the AI build-out.
4: Like silver, et cetera.
3: Exactly. And more broadly, from an energy perspective as well, yeah. you will anticipate and expect huge amounts of investment into energy-related infrastructure, excuse me, particularly utilities. But I think that's more of a targeted upswing rather than a broad commodity supercycle story.
4: Interesting.
0: John, always great catching up with you and hearing your thoughts on the markets and the macro. John Woods there from Lombard Odier. Thank you very much indeed, sir. We're back in 2 minutes.

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1: Welcome back to Squawkbox Asia. Let's take a look at Singapore depository receipts of SEA Limited. This after the Singapore tech conglomerate posted stunning second quarter earnings and smashed analyst estimates. Our Southeast Asia reporter JP Ong has the details. JP.
2: Yeah, Sri, very good earnings, that is, from SEA Limited for the second quarter or the April to June period. And again, this also just cementing confidence that saw their ADRs, that is, in the United States, actually surge overnight. We did see that SEA Limited reported revenues that jumped by about 48% higher, hitting about $7.8 billion and beating analyst expectations. And also net profits growing by a whopping 10.6% above at about $458 million equivalent for the second quarter. If you take a look at adjusted EBITDA, you'll also notice that across their major units, from fintech to e-commerce to even that of gaming, they all turned positive EBITDA, and EBITDA also growing at double digits for each one. We did also highlight, at least, and we did also notice that in the call afterwards, it was highlighted by SEA Limited that AI has made a positive impact in terms of helping support profitability and their operations. We did speak to Sachin Mittal of DBS earlier on today about why it's different for e-commerce players with regards to the size of CapEx in terms of AI. This AI spend. And he did highlight that while there are significant concerns because of the size of the AI spend for hyperscalers, for e-commerce agents like Shopee and SEA Limited, the amount that you actually spend is smaller. And because it's actually meant to directly smoothen the customer journey, the benefits that accrue towards net profit is a lot more immediate for firms like Shopee that employ AI to help spread out and at least improve their bottom line. Thus, you're also seeing a lot more tangible and a clearer benefit for AI for their own operations. We also noted that the fintech, at least, also growing into a much more significant arm. EBITDA for their money arm actually growing to about $288 million. And also we saw their loan book grow to about $11 billion, while they were able also to maintain their own NPL ratios at 1%. So the loan quality has been maintained at a high level. And also we've seen them continue to expand their offerings in terms of loans to various customers. This all, of course, resulted in their stock surging by more than 14% in the U.S. and also wiping out year-to-date losses in one session alone. Now, one of the key things to also note here, Sri and Sherry, is that in the second quarter, SEA Limited enacted a more than $400 million share buyback out of their $1 billion share buyback program, which means in the second quarter alone, they spent more than two-fifths of their entire share buyback program to help support the stock. And it's one of the reasons perhaps we're starting to see that the stock stabilized in the second quarter, and they're also getting liftoff so far in the first month and a half of the third quarter. And so far, a good day for SEA Limited shares, which has jumped 14.5%. And based on what I'm seeing on the SGX also, their SDR shares also doing quite well so far, up about 3% so far in today's session. And you'll see so far that this is one of those stocks that's actually getting a lot of support, once again, from that very optimistic earnings report and their guidance that they're going to see adjusted EBITDA of about $1 billion for their e-commerce arm Shopee for 2026. Sherry?
3: Yeah, and the stock making up the year's losses already with the sharp increase overnight. Thank you very much, JP, for that. Coming up on the show, Hong Kong and mainland China markets coming online in just a couple minutes. Opening trades when Squawk Box returns.

0: return it within 30 days.
1: Welcome back. You're watching Squawk Box Asia. Markets in Hong Kong and China just coming online. The Hang Seng Index is doing this. So we do see some caution playing out in Hong Kong. The Hang Seng Index is lower by close to 1% and slightly steeper losses coming through for the Hang Seng Tech Index. It's a pretty different picture from the rest of the region, must point out here. On that note, let's go through some of the top heavyweights. Alibaba down close to 2%, ditto for Tencent as well, and negative picture across the board. And all eyes on Tencent for sure, which is set to post first half earnings later today. Investors will look for clues on the outlook on AI CapEx, its gaming business, and ad revenue. Meantime, profit at its unit, Tencent Music, plunged more than 30% in the first half of the year, but that comes off last year's high base, of course, when it saw a one-off investment gain. Adjusted net profit, though, grew 5.6%, while revenue for the same period nudged up by 6.5%. For the quarter, Tencent Music reported a 2.6% profit rise on revenue of 8.9 million yuan. And let's go to China now. The mainland market's coming online at the same time, and we are watching, well, we're seeing virtually flatlining at the moment. So many of these moves are very close to the break-even points from yesterday's close. If anything, 674 is what we see there. So the dollar is showing some gains across the board versus the yuan. But if you really zoom out here, the yuan definitely gaining versus the greenback in recent months. Sri?
2: Sherry, still staying with China, Manus said it will resume operations as an independent company. That's after Chinese regulators in April blocked Meta's $2 billion acquisition off the Chinese-developed Singapore-based firm. Beijing has since tightened export controls as the US and China continue to compete in this space. Manus added that it must comply with regulatory requirements as part of its separation from Meta, warning that some users will need to back up their data after December the 29th of last year. That's the day the deal was announced. In the auto space, China's total car sales fell for a 10th consecutive month in July, although the pace of that decline eased slightly. According to data from the China Passenger Car Association, the slowdown was driven by softer domestic demand and broader headwinds in the economy. In the meantime, electric vehicle sales also dropped by 4%, but exports for Chinese-made EVs grew triple digits, up 148% year over year, as Beijing pushes to deliver on its clean energy promise. Sherry.
1: Coming up on the show, the U.S. has a new tactic to challenge China's solar dominance, tariffs on polysilicon. But what does this mean for China's solar giants amid a supply glut? Damian Ma from Carnegie China is up next to discuss this.

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1: Welcome back to Squawkbox Asia. Now, China's solar companies have been in focus after the US said it plans to impose price floors and a 15% tariff on polysilicon products. That's a key material used in the manufacturing of solar panels and semiconductors, most of which are made in China, making it the world's dominant solar market. The measures are aimed at strengthening US domestic production and reducing reliance on Chinese supplies as Washington competes with Beijing in AI and energy. This also comes at a time when China is trying to integrate data centers into the electricity system by connecting them to green energy, as China wants to boost wind and solar power generation by 53% over the next 5 years. Let's talk more about this. Let's bring in Damien Marr now, who joins us, director, and Morris R. Greenberg Chair at Carnegie China. Damien, welcome to the program. Let's start at that point. Are data centers the answer to absorbing China's excess capacity and renewables, and by doing so, de-risking the geopolitical environment?
2: It's not the entire answer, but it certainly seems to be a big piece of the puzzle that the Chinese government is now intent on putting into place. That's clear from the just released 15th five-year plan on their energy system. And if you look at where they're siting the major data center computing clusters, they correlate very well with where the major renewable bases are. But not only that, it's where there's a lot of high renewable curtailment, meaning they're not connected to the grid or they're not being used. So there is excess capacity in Inner Mongolia, out west. Those are where the big bases are, and that's where they're trying to put the data centers.
1: And time will tell, but does this mean that the cost and implementation footprint will be more competitive compared to China's U.S. rivals on the data center side, who are burning through capex and facing land rights issues? And does this ultimately put China ahead of the game in the AI race?
2: Well, China right now is on capex alone is quite behind. They're depending on which estimate you look at, they're between 7 to 8 times behind in terms of capex. But you're right in the sense that there is a price differential, cost differential. So I think Chinese data centers, I've seen estimates, they're, maybe 40-50% of the cost. So looking at capex alone is not sufficient. But even on a cost-adjusted basis, Chinese are quite behind on data centers. So they're actually racing to catch up with the U.S. on compute, which means they see this as a new source of demand to absorb a lot of the excess capacity that they currently have for solar and wind. So I think that sort of they're trying to get a twofer on absorbing the excess capacity and race to catch up with the U.S. on data centers.
1: And if this is a strategy that's being mandated, as you said, from the top down in the 15th five-year plan, then how long do you think it will ultimately take for China to pull this off?
2: If they're on schedule, and the Chinese seems to be generally on schedule, the next 4 to 5 years, probably through 2030, is when we'll see some serious progress. Assuming China doesn't get the same kind of NIMBYism that we have in the U.S. now, pushing back against data centers. But generally, there isn't that type of NIMBYism in China.
1: Sherry has a question.
3: Yeah, and I was going to, yes, with my next question, I was going to try to compare what's going on in the U.S. and China. I feel like now China, you're suggesting that is going to really pick up with its capex cycle, whatever the reason it's based on. How will it play out differently, you think, in China in terms of perhaps the

0: relationships and also how private players are really leading the charge in the United States, but things will be vastly different over in China, yeah?
1: Absolutely. I mean, the private sector in China is way behind the U.S. private sector. You know, they tend to rely on a lot of the state-owned or state-backed data centers through, you know, China Mobile and some of the other SOEs that have put up compute infrastructure. But on the energy side, right, I think it's clear that China is certainly has a lead in terms of the electrification, in terms of the scale and robustness of its energy system. And so on that side, to the extent that that energy is a bottleneck, China probably doesn't have quite the same constraints that the U.S. does. And let's not forget that China is not just investing in solar and wind, but they're also very pro-nuclear. I think just a few weeks ago, they approved another few reactors. And I think there's serious debate now in China about siting big nuclear reactors inland China, not just on the coast. That would, of course, also help data centers because all the data centers are mostly in inland China. So that's another card that China is going to play, which is really bolster their nuclear power. And that's something that the U.S. is looking into. But, of course, we cannot build the U.S. cannot build nuclear reactors nearly as fast as China can.
0: So China has the power. The U.S. doesn't really have power. China has this, in fact, excess capacity issue in renewables. On that note, how should we understand the businesses like the so-called hyperscalers in China, Alibaba and Tencent, compared to the American hyperscalers? Would it really show up in their business performance? How would it show up?
1: It's probably going to be less of a cost in their financial statements, if that's what you're talking about, because they're going to they will lean a little bit on the state. And so far, again, they're not spending nearly as much capex as U.S. private sector, for sure. Certainly not the U.S. hyperscalers or the Mag 7. Partly too, one of the other reason is, of course, that they don't have nearly as many chips as the U.S. does. But I think that's they certainly want to change. You have Huawei coming up on chips. You have, and you have this top-down, push now to really build out data centers, because I think China realizes that if it really wants to remain competitive in AI, it has to have its own compute infrastructure. Maybe not quite to the U.S. level, but certainly close at 7 to 8x gap, which is enormous, and frankly, even surprised myself. Given how we understand China to be quite good at infrastructure, so the fact that they're lagging this far behind, at least on the private sector side, is surprising, and I think they're looking to catch up.
0: The semiconductor memory chip distribution, do you think it will be more managed without creating a massive shortage and massive price hikes by the suppliers, because that's exactly what we saw outside of China for the last 12, 18 months or so. And also your observation shows that the 15th five-year plan keeps talking about computing power rather than data centers. Do you think what does that suggest? Where does that suggest that Beijing's focus is right now?
1: Well, so the previous five plan, they were mostly focused on where to, just building on some data centers, where to put them. They weren't thinking about it in an integrated way where they want to actually treat compute as a new demand on the electricity system. So that's the clear shift in this five-year plan, where they're very much about integrating compute infrastructure into the electricity system, and they want to connect and empower it with green energy for the most part, to the extent possible. Not to say there won't be coal-fired data centers, but the plan is to shift more to green data centers. So so I think China has certainly recognized that there has been backlash and pushback against the export surges of its clean energy products, in particular solar. China currently has, estimates say that China has doubled the global demand in terms of solar panels. And that's an enormous capacity that they need to absorb. So, obviously the U.S. and advanced economies have been pushing China to turn to domestic demand. So data centers, compute, is sort of one of their answers to how to generate new demand to absorb that excess capacity.
2: Damien, if China's pushing

0: less capacity, renewable capacity, solar panels, etc., onto the global markets, then is that in time going to de-risk and de-escalate tensions, trade tensions with the US and China? Or and will Washington ultimately be in a position to stand down on these polysilicon tariffs? And furthermore, if the green data center model works in China, is there scope for bilateral green tech cooperation?
1: It remains to be seen, because China is very much looking at the global south, right, to also absorb a lot of their clean energy excess capacity, right? So it's not just the advanced markets. But, you know, I would sort of wait and see, because it's not just about solar. They also have surplus in batteries. Certainly people also think in the EV sector, they have there's been export surges as well. So it's the whole new three sectors that China outlined years ago: EVs, batteries, and solar. Those are the ones that are seeing very severe excess capacity. But China now has also come out just recently, the new three. And the new three are robotics, AI, and pharmaceuticals. So those three could potentially also, down the line in a few years, also see excess capacity. You know, China keeps on going through what's called these involution cycles. Involution cycles, to me, are just business cycles with Chinese characteristics. And so long as involution, that pattern holds, domestic competition, is the way it is, you're going to get some sort of excess capacity at some point. And the key is trying to figure out when the timing of that happens,
0: yes,
1: when the export surges happen, and sort of, kind of think about what the next few sectors might see this phenomenon going forward. So the new three is a good candidate for future export surges.
0: But suffice to say, for the foreseeable future, China is going to continue to be pushing out solar exports, solar panel exports. So that's going to continue to be a problem from the U.S. perspective.
1: Probably, but perhaps less on the G7 a little bit, but pivoting more to the global south, like Brazil, like Southeast Asia, and African countries.
0: But because of the cost comparison, that's going to be welcome as opposed to protected against.
1: That's right. The global south looks at that in a very different prism than the advanced economies.
0: Damien, it's been a great conversation. We'll leave it there. So thank you very much indeed for joining us. Damien Marr there, Carnegie China. We're back in 2 minutes.

0: Nation.
1: Welcome back. Here are some of the other stories that we are following for you. The death toll from the devastating earthquake that struck Western Colombia on Monday has topped 250. Most of those affected concentrated in the hardest hit cities of Pereira and Cali. The 7.4 magnitude quake caused widespread damage to infrastructure, forcing rescue crews to dig through mountains of rubble in search for survivors. Many indigenous communities residing in the forested region of Choco, close to the earthquake's epicenter, are still without power or basic services, further complicating rescue efforts. President Trump's battles with New York City Mayor Zoran Mamdani are continuing as President Trump floats a possible legal challenge to New York's proposed tax on second homes. On Tuesday, Trump posted on social media calling the tax a dangerous leftist experiment. The pied-à-terre tax has already faced a legal challenge in court, with a judge temporarily blocking its implementation. Tax would apply to non-resident New Yorkers who own a second home worth more than $5 million and, if implemented, could generate an estimated $500 million in annual tax revenue. President Trump himself has significant real estate interests in New York, including the iconic Trump Tower in Manhattan. A total solar eclipse will be happening today, marking mainland Europe's first since 1999. The eclipse, visible in full only from Spain and Iceland, is set to occur shortly before sunset, peaking between 8:26 p.m. and 8:33 p.m. Central European summer time. Experts have cautioned eclipse chasers not to look at the sun with the naked eye, noting risks of permanent eye damage, and recommended the purchasing of special eclipse glasses. The next total solar eclipses will take place next year on August the 2nd and will be the longest one in Europe in the 21st century. Sherry.
2: And before we wrap up the show, Spider-Man Brand New Day has been breaking records since its release 2 weeks ago. It has surpassed $1 billion worldwide in 6 days and opened as the number one film in 66 markets. Sony Pictures Entertainment CEO Ravi Ahuja sat down with the CNBC's Julia Borson about the future of box office and mega M&As in the industry. Take a listen.
3: So obviously the film's done incredibly well, as you just heard, right? It's number one in so many different markets around the world. It's done incredibly well in the U.S. It's a fantastic movie, which is really our number one job, is to make, market, and distribute outstanding product. Our strategy over the years, I would characterize as growth through differentiation, right? We're a lot like most movie studios, but we approach our business a little bit differently in each area. So in film, we've been decidedly theatrical, dedicated to theatrical at a time when not everyone was. I think everyone's coming back around to that. But we've been that way throughout. In television, we sell to a lot of different partners. We don't have a general entertainment streaming service like many others do, and we sell to many different partners. Those things work incredibly well. Over the last year or so, we've had 25 film or TV shows hit number one on their respective platforms, 9 different streaming services or networks. So, you know, we work with many different people, and our content is popular. In streaming, we have anime, right, Crunchyroll, and then we're working in many other areas like location-based entertainment.
4: So before we get into the streaming strategy, which is quite different than your rivals, back to the theatrical business. Yeah. There's a lot of hope that the theatrical business is doing better. You have your film, you also have The Odyssey, yes, breaking all sorts of records, but there's still a lot of concern about weakness at the box office, which has not returned to 2019 levels. Is the success you've had with this film replicable, and what are you doing to get the studio to be able to keep turning out that type of hit?
3: Yeah, I think it is replicable. I'm very encouraged by what we've seen this year. It's success in many different kinds of films. So obviously, Spider-Man is franchise IP, but there's been success with Obsession, with Backrooms, The Odyssey, original storytelling as well. The most encouraging thing is young audiences are coming out.
4: So right now is such a weird period of change for the media industry in that we're waiting a lot to happen. We're waiting the Paramount, Skydance, Warner Brothers Discovery deal, also awaiting the NBC Universal spinoff from Comcast. Yep. Where do you fit into all of this? Are you a buyer or seller, and what types of assets are you looking at?
3: Well, for one, I think we could say that almost all of the time. It always seems like there's some deal in our business that's being worked on in some way. That's either waiting approval, waiting close, just having closed. So I think that's normal, right? I think where we are is just how things are. Our strategy fits in very well with that because all of these folks are our partners.
2: All I'm going to say is that Tom Holland is everywhere. The Odyssey, Spider-Man, go Tom. Final check on Asia markets before we wrap up the show here. It's a good day, pretty much. So, yes, we do see some red spots for Australia, New Zealand, Singapore, and Hong Kong. But we do have some balancing act by, of course, markets like South Korea, which is popping by 3.5%. And you know what? The main culprit of that kind of price action in South Korea is really the chips. And we see that pretty much across the board. It's not just the South Korea semi-trades. We saw that in China as well. So we've got the strong gains coming through. And what's going on with Samsung Electronics is surging by close to 6%. And like I said earlier on the show, I think, Sheree, that there is some optimism playing out, especially for Samsung, for more of a structural story, which is foundry business. The management talked about that. So I think when semis are coming back, I think Samsung is enjoying this bigger upside. That does it for this edition of Squawk Box Asia. Thank you so much for watching. I'm Sheree Kang in Hong Kong.
1: And I'm Sri Jagaraja in Singapore. Stay tuned. China Connection is coming up next.

0: KMR2617.
1: It is 10 a.m. in Hong Kong, China, and Singapore. I'm Anisha Tang. Let's get to your headlines this hour. AI startup Manus will begin operating as an independent company as Meta unwinds its acquisition after Beijing blocked the deal on national security grounds. NVIDIA is reportedly building a new open-source AI model as the competition between open and closed systems intensifies. And a tale of two markets for China's auto industry as domestic sales continue to slide for a 10th straight month. But overseas growth is on a tear.

0: Hello, warm welcome. It's the China Connection. Thanks for joining us. Let's first of all check on how markets across Asia are trading this morning. And certainly, investors have their work cut out for them, trying to navigate all of the uncertainties that remain in the world, particularly around the Strait of Hormuz and the lack of a deal and concerns over the stability of the situation in the area. But nevertheless, you can see some of the key indexes moving higher. Now, we have the Nikkei trading again after a public holiday the day before, but just a fraction higher for the session so far. TAIEX also moving to the upside, but not so much as we saw in previous sessions. So it's a very muted start to the trading day as we head into the lunchtime session for some of those markets. Now, foreign investors were net sellers of Asian equities, actually, in July for a ninth straight month. According to LSEG data, foreign investors sold around $25.5 billion worth of stocks across South Korea, Taiwan, India, Indonesia and Thailand. Taiwan and South Korea, though, took the brunt of that sell-off due to their heavy exposure to AI, amid concerns around AI capex and chip demand. Notably, India still logged foreign inflows of around $2.1 billion, benefiting from being seen as an AI counterweight. Let's have a quick check, though, on U.S. futures. And what is it that we are wondering about as we anticipate the U.S. market open? It is the fact that we have inflation numbers coming out in the session. So futures right now, I mean, look, it's looking like a mixed open. And at that, it's just moderate moves. Markets actually closed lower overnight amid continued uncertainty over the U.S.-Iran war. But of course, economic data and what is going to happen to U.S. interest rates is also playing into the mix. And there you have a look at we know that, like I said, that inflation data is dropping tonight. CPI specifically still expected to be elevated. That, of course, moving these bond prices. The CPI rising 3.4% on the year in July versus 3.5% in June. Core CPI, stripping food and energy prices, also that's expected to have risen 2.5%. So the trajectory is to the upside. Now, in the U.S. extended session, we're also tracking a couple of AI-related earnings, CoreWeave shares. Those have shot up nearly 16% after hours. The cloud and hardware company is considered a bellwether for AI data center capacity and demand. And investors are also cheering on its higher revenue and operating project forecasts for the year. That's all been driven by surging orders and higher margins from price increases. Supermicrocomputer also lifting its annual revenue forecast above street estimates, betting on continued demand for its AI-optimized servers. SMCI is a key supplier for data center equipment. It's all about the hardware. Okay, NVIDIA has released a new open-source LLM, Nemotron 3.5 Lightning. The company, or I should say 3.5 Lightning, the company says the new model is lightweight and it can run on a single graphics processing card on a PC. Now, that makes it cheaper and also less heavy duty than bigger models that require many more GPUs. Tech news outlet The Information reports that NVIDIA will follow this up with a broader suite of AI models called the Nemotron 4, and that is meant to rival open source models globally. Sources say the Nemotron 4 could be ready as early as this fall, and this will make NVIDIA one of just a few major American companies to put open source models on the market, competing with cheaper Chinese models. Well, CNBC spoke overnight to Sriram Krishnan, venture capitalist and former senior White House policy advisor during the second Trump administration. He said open weight models are the AI race to watch and that China may have had a lead, but the U.S. is catching up.
1: I think open weights have a distinct use case and value proposition for enterprises and developers all over the world. We cannot let the Chinese open models win. And we are now starting to see American open weight models really push towards the frontier. So I think this was a part of the AI race with China that I was worried about. But given the events of the last few weeks, given what Meta has done, some of the labs have done, you just had Jensen yesterday talk about his funding efforts, but he also has Nemotron, which is a very good model. I think you're starting to see American open weight models catch up. So I think this is another area where we're going to pull ahead of China in the AI race.
0: Sriram Krishnan speaking to us earlier. Now, Chinese AI startup Manus has announced it will resume operations as an independent company as it unwinds from Meta as part of a process that it will also delete some user data generated after December 29th last year to comply with certain regulatory requirements. It comes months after Beijing blocked the $2 billion acquisition as it ramped up scrutiny of U.S. investments in Chinese tech. Reuters has reported that Tencent is now in talks to become the largest shareholder of Manus. So very interesting moves. Now, artificial intelligence has emerged as the new battleground for U.S.-China competition. The U.S. is dominated in terms of cutting-edge technology, while China's advantage comes from cheaper, more efficient and open-weight models that are attractive to enterprise firms. Both countries have also been gradually introducing new trade restrictions to hamstring the other side. China limiting critical mineral exports and the United States controlling advanced chip sales and purchases of Chinese data center parts. Well, let's dig in a little bit deeper to this. Paul Triolo is group partner and head of technology Asia and Americas at DGA Albright Stonebridge. Thanks for joining us, Paul. Let's start with how important this competition is and why it has evolved to the AI space. And I guess, you know, I don't even guess. I'm telling you that what I'm alluding to is the big problems that we face in the future. So, of course, climate change and how do we develop climate tech to be able to help us navigate that? On top of that, geopolitics and political strategy when it comes to that arena. And then there's simply the economic argument. You know better than me, but first of all, let's just understand how important this is.
2: Yeah, this is the AI race, if you will, has really become the center of U.S.-China relations. 10 years ago, it was about 5G, and it was a similar concern that China would dominate the 5G space, both in China and in Europe and other places by supplying equipment. But now, in the age of AI, there's concern about who will get to advanced artificial intelligence first. And so this is sort of the root of the problem here. And this has led to the U.S. export controls on semiconductors and semiconductor manufacturing equipment. And then the Chinese response, which is in the rare earths domain primarily, not just there, but primarily in rare earths, which we've seen over the last year, which has been severely disruptive to supply chains. So the competition is really across the AI stack. I like to use Jensen Huang's five layers of the stack. And in each of those layers, each country has an advantage. But there's a lot of interconnectivity, even at the lower layers, energy and even compute. So it's a really disruptive competition for companies, but really it's at the center of U.S.-China relations. And that's why, in some sense, we're going to see this U.S.-China AI dialogue in September, which will really be the first serious sort of track one government-to-government dialogue to determine what to do about the release of these frontier AI models, which, as we've seen over the last few months, has caused a lot of concern. And so AI is definitely here to stay in the U.S.-China relationship.
0: Absolutely. So let's talk a little bit more about those talks that are going to be happening. But also, let's put it in the context of this Board of Technology Stability that you have talked about. This is something, a proposal that you are getting behind. I want to understand a little bit more about what that's all about and how, if you took that approach, it might impact conversations like the one that will be happening later.
2: Yeah, this was a proposal that was based on concern that a lot of these issues around AI and supply chains and the entire AI stack are intertwined. The U.S. depends heavily, for example, on China for rare earths all across the AI stack. They're used for semiconductors and semiconductor manufacturing. They're used for things like optical transceivers, which are critical for communications and data centers. And so there was a sense that these issues are so intertwined, but the bureaucracies in both countries are really not set up to deal with these issues in a more holistic manner. And so the bureaucratic fragmentation is really sort of the root cause of this. There's no organization, for example, in either country right now that oversees, for example, AI governance and the release of advanced models. And so this was a modest attempt to suggest that in the age of AI, We need a new way to do things. We need a new approach to managing this competition between the U.S. and China. And so the idea of the Board of Trade and Stability would be to do a few things. First, we recommended that it would we modernize export controls and make sure that they are keeping pace with technology. That, for example, the U.S. Controls issued in 2020 are now 4 years out of date, and that's caused a lot of problems in the supply chain. And then the other issue is to strengthen talks around real stability around things like controls on rare earths. Both sides have weaponized technology and inputs to supply chains that have been really disruptive to companies in both places. And so there needs to be a place where the two sides can really discuss these issues, sort of holistically and step back from tit-for-tat exchanges, which have only resulted in damage to both countries' economies. And then particularly on AI, we're already seeing, luckily, we're seeing this new dialogue in September between the U.S. and China. But there's still a lot of issues around that. Who's going to participate on both sides, what the topics will be, and how that will move forward. That can't just be a one-off meeting, for example. That has to be an ongoing dialogue. Really, there should be a permanent dialogue we propose in the paper we wrote on this Board of Technology Stability, because AI is going to continue to advance and continue to be a complicated issue. So there needs to be some better way for both governments to continue to discuss ways to mitigate the risks around this technology.
0: Yeah, I mean, hearing you, effectively what I'm hearing is, they can't work together, but at the same time, they must work together. And one of these made up words that has come up before in analysis has been co-opetition, this idea that, we have to cooperate on this, but at the same time, we're competitors. But there is a question around whether that practicality is actually going to rise to the surface as, the dialogue happens. And, obviously, like you're alluding to, hopefully that dialogue isn't a one-off, that there should be subsequent conversations.
2: Yeah, I think the events of the last 6 months have really crystallized a consensus, though, in both Beijing and Washington. There needs to be some level of dialogue and cooperation on this. We had the release of Mythos, or the holdback of the release of Mythos, a very capable model by Anthropic earlier this year. That got a lot of attention in Beijing about the issues around cybersecurity and how that model could be used for offensive cyber operations. And then in the last 2 months, we've had instances of frontier models breaking out of sandboxes. So, of course, we had the OpenAI advanced model essentially launching a cyber attack on Hugging Face. We've had similar activity with Anthropic now admitting that some of its models have broken out of sandboxes. And even Kimi, K3, was being tested by a company, and it also proved adept at breaking out of its sort of test environment. So there's much, and also that's coupled with growing concern in the leading AI development community that the so-called recursive self-improvement, which means the models are improving themselves, they're writing code and improving the overall model capability, but that's starting to accelerate. And so I think there's a recognition in both Washington and Beijing that, that now is the time to begin a serious dialogue to figure out how both governments gate and test, pre-release test the release of these models. Because this is coming from, the researchers at the cutting edge. And it's pretty clear that both countries need to reorganize around this issue. The U.S., for example, is considering setting up a new regulatory organization modeled somewhat on FINRA, which plays an important role in the financial services sector. This was a proposal by Sir Demis Hassabis from Google DeepMind last month. And that's gotten a lot of attention in Washington. And there's a lot of movement on that going forward. And that can be a topic, for example, at these U.S.-China talks, is how should governments organize themselves around AI? And how should they, and what role should governments play in ensuring that these models are released and they're safe and they can be operated? That will improve the spread of AI too, right? And the diffusion of AI if those models are considered secure and reduce the issues around things like liability.
0: Paul, I got to ask you, in your opinion, what is the best outcome for investors? Because we saw, when the DeepSeek news broke, we saw all of these American companies that heavily invested in AI, the ones developing the tech, and we saw their stock prices plunge. that there is always that risk for investors that, you know, you're sort of on the edge of this geopolitical, this AI tit for tat, this call it competition or co-opetition. They're on the edge and they lose out. What is the best outcome, though?
2: It's a good question. It's a tough question. I think the best outcome of the September meetings. Now, there's two meetings. Keep in mind, there is the launch of the U.S.-China AI dialogue, and so ideally that would be a chance for building some confidence between the two governments around this complicated issue. There's also the presidential meeting between President Xi and President Trump on September 24th, and there the important thing for investors is, for example, that the U.S. and China continue this truce that's been in place since last November, the so-called Busan Agreement, that has meant that both sides have agreed to withhold implementing fairly serious measures around export controls. On the U.S. side, expansion of the so-called entity list that cover more Chinese companies. And on the Chinese side, very serious new rules that would make the rare earth and rare earth magnet problem even worse. So the best outcome for investors would be that both sides begin to build trust around AI in this dialogue and set up more meetings for the rest of the year. Secretary Bessent at Treasury, who'll be leading the U.S. side, has said this is not a one-off thing. This has to be an ongoing dialogue. So the best outcome would be that they both agree on some basic ground rules and they decide who's going to participate in these. And then the two presidents get together at the end of the month and agree to extend the Busan Agreement, ideally until the end of the Trump administration, and agree on some positive trade measures to sort of restabilize the bilateral relationship, which we've seen a lot of turmoil in, even in the last few months, with actions on both sides that have threatened to get us back into a sort of tit-for-tat escalation, which is no good for anybody, and particularly for investors and for technology companies caught in the middle of this. And particularly, again, I keep coming back to rare earths, but it's a real problem, not just for the U.S. and China, but also for Japan, where China has cut off, for example, access to rare earths. And that flows back into key sectors like semiconductors, which are heavy users of products based on rare earths. So the best outcome would be restabilize the relationship, start building some dialogue and trust around AI and how to regulate AI long term. And bring some more, certainty or normalization to the relationship, so that we're not back in as we were last year with a tit for tat, where almost every day there was some new action that disrupted markets.
0: Yeah. Just finally, Paul, and I just want to squeeze this one in. So none of this works. None of this works without the incredible researchers, the talent, the people who are going to develop this. And off air, just before we spoke, you said to me, actually, this is all about compute and talent. Like, we hear about compute all the time, but we don't talk about talent enough. And the U.S. is having a problem attracting AI talent.
2: Yes, I mean your comment is definitely apropos. When I was in China for the World AI Conference last month, that's what I heard in talking to many, many people around the events in that conference was, the only thing that really matters is, you know, smart people and access to compute. And traditionally, of course, the U.S. has been a magnet for STEM educated students. But of course, that's one of the problems over the last 2 years. And actually going back further, the environment in the U.S. has become more hostile, for example, for particularly Chinese students and for Chinese STEM researchers. And so that's going to be a problem going forward. You see a lot of Chinese students and researchers and entrepreneurs even going back to China to take positions at research institutes and companies. AI is absolutely about talent. Now, the U.S. is still an attractive place. The U.S. education system is still world class, and so that, you know, it's hard to say that there's a huge, massive exodus back to China. But certainly, the trend has been that the U.S. environment has become more hostile, and there's more researchers in the AI space willing to go back to China, where the environment, the government support, and the attitude toward AI is much more positive. You also have in the U.S., you know, I think the latest figures were 75% of the population is very concerned about AI. And so AI in the U.S. has a very negative sort of sort of reputation among the average people. In China, that you know AI and technology in general is viewed more positively. And so that may be at work also, but it's a big issue. Yeah, talent, whoever wins the talent war wins to some degree. I mean, compute is obviously very important also, but yeah, you got to have the people to design the models.
0: That feels like the quote of the day. Paul, thank you so much. Paul Triolo, DGA Albright Stonebridge. It's been a great conversation. Thanks for joining us. All right, we're going to be heading into a break just up ahead, but we'll leave you with a look at chip stocks in Greater China markets. The China Connection is going to be right back.

0: 763-27 before the offer ends.
1: Welcome back. Now, oil prices continue to nudge higher in Asia trade. Both benchmarks are already up over 7% so far this week. Just having a look now, checking on those. So WTI crude up about 0.3% at the moment, 83.85. But we are keeping a close check on these oil prices because they are affecting sentiment across markets, and that's having an impact on equity markets as well, because tensions remain high in the Middle East as the US and Houthis both reported attacks on shipping in the Strait of Hormuz and the Bab el-Mandeb. Now, sources say that four crew members were killed in a suspected Houthi attack on a cargo vessel, the first casualties in a Houthi strike on shipping since the Iran war began. The U.S. military, meanwhile, fired on a Panama-flagged cargo ship after it allegedly ignored warnings not to violate a naval blockade on Iranian port posts. Iran's top security official also reiterated that Hormuz will remain closed unless the U.S. accepts Iran's conditions to end the war. The Financial Times says that transit prices in the Panama Canal, meanwhile, have hit a record high. Daily auctions for a transit slot through the canal's shipping lanes have averaged about $1.1 million in August. Now, that is 16 times higher than the same period last year. In recent weeks, the average price to use the canal's larger locks hit $2.5 million, the highest ever recorded. The spike partly driven by a strong El Nino season, higher temperatures causing water levels to fall, and that limits traffic. The Iran war and subsequent closure of the Strait of Hormuz has also exacerbated demand for the passage through the canal. Caution also lingering in the travel sector, major airlines postponing their return to the Middle East as the Iran war drags on. Our travel and transport reporter Monica Petrelli is here and has the latest on this. And it's such an uncertain situation, not just for investors, but if you're just planning a trip.
2: Mm-hmm. Well, if you are planning a trip or if you've booked a flight, many carriers are now pushing their plans to return to the Middle East into October, and specifically October 25th. So what is it that is just so magical about this day? Well, this is when the winter schedule kicks in. This is what many airlines follow. We can see Singapore Airlines, Cathay Pacific, KLM all saying they'll return to Dubai on this date. Cathay also saying it will fly into Riyadh one day later. Not sure about why we have that 24 hours, but that's what we're seeing. Lufthansa Group, which operates a number of airlines, also saying it will return not only to Dubai on that date, but also to Abu Dhabi. And British Airways, reportedly not resuming also on those dates as well, even though the website really isn't clear. Now, BA has started flying into several cities in the Middle East. However, right now it says because of the tumultuous situation there that everyone is available to get a refund, even if your flight has not been canceled. So it's just, I think that's a nice indicator of the situation that's going on. But the October date is the earliest for many. Some pushing all the way into next year. And that's what we're seeing from Air Canada, saying it's not going to return to Dubai or Tel Aviv until January. Others are just scrapping plans for the entire winter season, which now puts you into the end of March. That's what we're getting from Finnair, also from Virgin Atlantic, pushing those flights. But they're also reorganizing rebookings on those three big carriers in the Middle East. So if you are on one of those flights, you may be able to still fly it, perhaps not on the airline that you thought, the actual plane operated by that company. Now, those are the postponements. We also see some other permanent cancellations. We see this from British Airways canceling permanently Heathrow to Jeddah, and also America canceling its Doha flight. But if you're a passenger and you fly that route, you may not even notice because you can still go to the website and book that flight. It's just they're operated by Qatar Airways now.
1: Yeah. Okay. Stay with us on the show. We'll be right back.

0: the Sport Mat, and wireless remote. Call now.
1: Now, OpenAI's head of ethics, Chloe Bacala, has left the company less than a year after joining. It follows a string of high-profile exits at the company, including longtime executive Brad Lightcap, who held several senior leadership roles during his eight-year tenure. The startup has been facing heightened security in recent weeks after a report of its agents going rogue and hacking another company's systems. The incident is one of numerous cases of rogue AI this year, adding to mounting global safety concerns. Last week, OpenAI announced that it would slow the development of its upcoming model to focus on internal security controls. Elsewhere, CME Group is tapping on the growing interest and demand for computing power by launching the first ever futures contracts tied to AI chips. The exchange is teaming up with a company called Silicon Data to introduce two new compute futures contracts starting October 5th, allowing investors to trade against the rental costs of NVIDIA's H100 and Blackwell B200 GPUs. The price will be based on Silicon Data's indexes, which track GPU rental prices by the hour. Elsewhere, Microsoft has emerged from earnings season looking like one of big tech's more disciplined AI spenders, but its commitments may run deeper than its headline CapEx suggests. Kate Rooney compares how different companies are approaching compute.
2: There is an important nuance when you compare Microsoft's AI spending plans with its competitors, and it mostly comes down to renting versus building. And a difference in strategy there. Amazon has leaned more on building their own data centers. Alphabet is somewhere in the middle here, but Microsoft is leading most aggressively on renting capacity from so-called neo clouds like CoreWeave and Nebius to meet some of that demand. The spending does look different. It shows up as operating expenses rather than CapEx. And as of the last quarter, those commitments are surging. Bernstein pointed this out in a note to clients this week. Future lease obligations up 255% year over year. The bear case here is that leasing strategy might mean less control over future costs, potentially lower margins compared to actually owning that infrastructure. The bull case could be discipline. Microsoft does get capacity online faster without actually risking billions and potentially overbuilding. Bernstein, very much in that bull camp, says Microsoft is taking a surprisingly measured approach given the demand signals they're receiving. D.A. Davidson's Kiloria, also in that camp, tells me Microsoft has more demand than it can address, and renting helps bridge that gap. This strategy also helps Microsoft stay free cash flow positive while other competitors and cloud names dip into the red. Kate Rooney for CNBC Business News in San Francisco.
1: Now, South Korean memory giant SK Hynix is resuming construction of its second plant in Dalian, China, after a four-year freeze, with reports indicating it plans to expand NAND flash production there by about 50% next year to meet the growing demand for NAND chips. The plant is operated by SK Hynix's subsidiary, Solidigm, which SK Hynix has been considering listing on the NASDAQ. SK Hynix shares right now trading up more than 5%. And of course, we know what a big bellwether stock this is for the KOSPI. So that will certainly be moving things quite considerably this session. Now, TSMC and Sony have confirmed their plans for a joint venture in Japan. Our East Asia reporter Lisa Kim joins us with the details. I mean, this started out when we walked in this week as reports, but now we've got confirmation.
3: That's right, Manisha. So the two will form a $4.6 billion joint venture to produce next generation image sensors in Japan from 2029. That's according to a joint statement. So Sony is investing around $3 billion U.S. as the controlling shareholder through assets such as cash and asset transfers, including one of its chip factories. Sony plans to lead the development of core image sensor technologies, product planning, as well as product design. TSMC will invest a little less of around $2 billion U.S., and TSMC plans to contribute its advanced process technology and manufacturing expertise in order for the JV to produce the products in volume. The JV will be based in Kumamoto Prefecture, where TSMC already has a chip plant, and that region is sort of prone to natural disasters, which could be one risk because Kumamoto is where the recent big earthquake affected chip production in Japan, and around 6,000 people there are reportedly still living in evacuation centers. Nikkei reports that the JV plans to supply their products to Apple for iPhones, but the JV's longer-term goal is to strengthen its capabilities to position itself as a key image sensor maker, supplier, once the era of physical AI really starts to come around. Humanoid robots, self-driving vehicles, as they become more widespread, the expectation is that there would be even more demand for image sensors. Plus, TSMC also faces increased competition from China when it comes to chip makers that are able to manufacture these specific products. Just for example, last month, a chip manufacturer listed in Hong Kong aiming to become one of the largest chip makers in China, and one of its product offerings include these specific image sensors.
1: Sure. Okay, Lisa, thank you very much for that. And I'm glad you mentioned image sensors because I'm going to talk about them in just a second. Okay. We'll turn now to the auto sector, which Lisa mentioned just very briefly there. China's car sales have been falling for the 10th straight month in July as weak consumer spending weighs on the market. Domestic sales were down 21.1% from a year earlier to 1.47 million vehicles. But Chinese auto exports were a sharp contrast, rising 88.2%. to more than 900,000 units. Notably, electric vehicle and plug-in hybrid exports grew 147.8% year-on-year versus a 3.9% drop in their domestic sales. Secretary General of the China Passenger Car Association attributed the downturn to elevated fuel prices and subdued demand for entry-level sedans. Let's just have a look at how Chinese EV stocks are doing across the board. Now, we've got a few sort of external stories which are impacting the markets at the moment, but you can see across the board some of the major names are trading lower apart from Li Auto. So these are really interesting stats, and we can dig a little bit deeper into them now. Yu Qian Ding is head of China Auto's research at HSBC and joins me now down the line from our Hong Kong studio. Good to see you, Yu Qian. I think, so you guys put out, you certainly have addressed this in your most recent reports. And as I understand it, you have downgraded or you've at least revised the growth numbers in terms of demand for domestic autos. What's behind it?
4: Yeah, I would say the weak demand this year, partly due to the timing and the part of the cycle where we are now. Part of the replacement, part of the demand has been pulled forward last year because of the replacement subsidy, although the subsidy scheme remain largely here this year too, but we do see the demand being pulling forward. And also given the product refreshment cycle has been accelerating and the consumers are being available with more supply choices, they tend to be more willing to wait. So we've seen the demand contraction in the first half of the year. Although we do expect, along with the seasonality sell into September and October, we should see the second half demand picking up, although it's not a V-shaped recovery.
1: Yeah, let's talk about just kind of breaking the market down a little bit before we start talking about the international exports. Still dealing with the domestic, there has been this suggestion that consumers are preferring certain models, and I'm not talking about brands. I'm just talking about you might opt not to pick up a sedan, but you might pick up a smaller car or whatever it might be. What are the trends that you're seeing in terms of how the market internally is operating?
4: Yeah, sure. The first half, definitely the focus is the mix. So since the industry has been seeing better pricing discipline, so the competition focus has been gradually moving forward towards the content. But as we all know, the commodity price hike as well as memory price hike also impacted the auto industry's cost structure. And part of the OEMs passing on the pricing to the consumers, therefore, in terms of the industry demand, the picture doesn't look very good. But at at the same time, we've seen the leading players leveraging their technology leadership, such as fast charging, such as better autonomous driving features to attract more consumers. So the mix upgrade, the relatively high-end better performance is the highlight we've seen amid or against the weak overall demand.

0: So the pricing point above 300K actually are doing quite well this year. So because the car has been offered into the pricing range, has been attract consumers coming from the pricing point above $500,000 from the international brand, and if they can buy a big size, the family utility price point above 300K, they can get a superb product with advanced content, with advanced autonomous driving capability, and a spacious and also very digital experience. So we've seen the OEMs are trying to push for high-end and a higher mixed product to buffer the first half demand weakness and also the pricing pressure they've been facing.
1: Yeah, Yuqian, I'm wondering, are there any brands in particular that are getting it right when it comes to reading the domestic consumer right now?
0: So first half, I would highlight NIO. So NIO is one of our key buy ideas, and the stock has been, the company has been launching successful high-end big-sized EV models, such as ES8 and ES9. So currently, these two models at the high end has been gaining strong traction. So we would say this one has been doing quite well, and the growth has been clearly outperforming the overall market, and we do believe that the momentum can sustain into second half and next year, especially when they will launch more new models based on their platform 3.0.
1: Okay, now let's switch to exports. We've seen this tremendous increase in exports. Although, sort of looking at the baseline number in terms of units shipped, 900,000, that still seems like there could be more in that. How do you see that growing? How do you see that element evolving?
0: So first of all, the overseas strong overseas demand is a cushion, not a cure. The domestic market still need a strong technology and healthy economics to keep going, and it's still pretty much the focus. So overseas provide a certain cushion and buffers to the industry profitability, and selectively companies with more overseas exposure. So the demand is still there, but in terms of the strategy, those who leading the overseas expansion has been increasingly more focusing on the localization. So taking BYD, for example, they have plant in Uzbekistan, in Thailand, in Brazil. They are about to ramp up and building further their localized European production. So I would say in order to tap the global demand in the mid to long run, the leaders who has been leading the overseas expansion has been moving more strategic focus into localization.
1: Yeah, I have spent the last couple of months traveling around Europe, and it was so interesting to see so many Chinese EV models on the roads, which you wouldn't have seen 10 years ago. I think that gives us a sense of just how fast this expansion has happened. But then that also begs the question, how do we see that evolving? And also, I am wondering, particularly given the pressure on energy prices right now, whether we are beginning to see that massive shift change towards the electrification of our transport needs.
0: Yeah. So the energy crisis, or the energy, the whole energy debate is a structural tailwind for EV. So that has already happening in China. I think EV penetration in China nowadays is over 60%. For the rest of the global market, it's still picking up. If we take a reference, we do believe, although the energy crisis sort of accelerated the process in the meantime, but the structural direction has been very clear. And the China EV, the product competitiveness is sort of global leading. That's why they've been gaining quick momentum into the global market. Europe, as you mentioned, along with South America, ASEAN, and Middle East, together being the four most important destination market for the China EV export. But again, I would stress the China EV, so overseas expansion has been partly built on export, but increasingly focused on increasing more localization. So if they want to, taking BYD, for example, ultimately they want to launch a localized model featuring Europe. So Europe car average size is smaller than China. If you use a China model, it's probably a little bit too large for Europe. Although currently product mix wise has been good, but eventually if you want to fully expand in Europe, more upside could be coming from the small sized hatchback. And these are the models currently

0: China EV doesn't fully have, but eventually they might deliver. So these are the potential upside we've seen. And we do believe electrification for global market is also a structural process. Energy crisis is a tailwind.
1: Yeah, absolutely. Okay, I just want to ask you, I mean, look, it's easy to get excited about the structural tailwinds, et cetera, but there are challenges ahead. We were just hearing from Lisa Kim, our reporter, about this tie-up between TSMC and Sony to develop these image sensor chips. These are the sorts of chips that can be used in cars like this. You know, and these days they have 360 vision gimmicks, all of this sort of thing. But at the end of the day, it's a reminder that the access to the raw materials, making sure that those prices stay lower, these are huge challenges for these companies. So how are they going to navigate that? Is there a sense of that they're able to hedge against these potential price increases on the raw material side?
0: Yeah, raw material cost headwind has been a bit of temporary pain for the auto industry in the first half. Of course, each company might have their hedging strategy, but all in all, the cost inflation is tangible. So I think, and also since consumers are being offered by too many industry offerings, and they tend to wait. So in terms of the pricing and demand, it's a little bit difficult decision to make. If you pass on, the consumer might pause the purchase, but if you don't, you might have to gauge the cost inflation impact yourself. So honestly, the industry is going through current trough period, but going forward, if we're putting to a 3 to 5 years horizon, so the auto industry is very experienced in handling this cost crunch during the cycle. So eventually, if the commodity price goes high, there will be more supply. The price will eventually normalize, and they can manage the cycle into a longer duration. And also during the meantime, technology leadership, they're also leveraging the technology leadership and faster refreshment cycle. So if you refresh with new technology, even though part of the cost base is going high, but you can re-engineer the other, leveraging the technology advantage. For example, to reach the same range, now you only need a smaller sized battery, and then you have a bit of saving over there. Yeah, with faster refresh, you would be able to gauge the cost rather than the headline commodity hike numbers.
1: Yeah, absolutely. Just a final one. You know, there are a number of EV makers who are in this business in China. There are today. I'm wondering, 10 years out, do you think there are going to be more of them, or do you think there's going to be some consolidation here? Because to maintain this level of aggressive price cutting and discounts, you got to have deep pockets.
0: Exactly. So we are pretty much still in the process of consolidation. So the potential winner is the scalable player who have strong technology capabilities to be able to fund the next cycle of development, and also preferable have a very strong overseas franchise, which will give them a strong profit buffer to keep going. And the scale, I would say, matter the most. In order to have the scale, you need to, in order to sustain in the long run, you need to have the scale to sustain. So these are the factors we've seen the potential leaders would have. And of course, since we are in the process of consolidation, pricing pressure is part of life. Although the current industry demonstrated more pricing discipline in general and shifted that into content competition. So and we do see less and less brand that will be able to stay relevant given rising bars of autonomous driving, given rising bars of overseas expansion, as well as the scale matters the most. Those who don't have it will find it harder and harder to stand out in the conversation and eventually wither. So we do see the clear direction of consolidation leads to less players, better pricing environment. But again, we're still pretty much in the process at the moment.
1: All right. Okay, we're going to wrap it up there. My big takeaway quote from this is pricing pressure is part of life. Certainly if you're an EV maker. All right. Yuqian Ding from HSBC, thanks so much for joining us. Stay with us. The China Connection is going to be right back.

0: and the best price.
1: Hello again. Welcome back to the China Connection. Here are some stories on our radar this morning. Rescue teams in Colombia are still racing to find survivors after Monday's 7.4 magnitude earthquake. More than 200 people are reported to have died, with some local authorities estimating that the death toll has topped 250. The country's coffee-growing heartland continued to face aftershocks on Tuesday morning, and many indigenous communities close to the earthquake's epicenter are still without power or basic services, which are further complicating rescue efforts. North Korea fired a ballistic missile earlier today toward the sea of the Korean Peninsula's east coast, according to South Korean and Japanese authorities. The launch coming just days ahead of joint military exercises between South Korea and the U.S., which are set to begin next Monday and will run for 10 days. Pyongyang has repeatedly condemned the annual exercises, calling them rehearsals for an invasion, while Washington and Seoul have maintained that they are purely defensive. This is North Korea's second missile launch this month. President Trump says that former U.S. Marine Robert Gilman has been released after he was detained in Russia for 4 years. Writing in a post on Truth Social, Trump said Russian President Vladimir Putin had agreed to release Gilman on, quote, humanitarian basis, and that Putin had asked for no one in return. The veteran was arrested in January 2022 on charges of assaulting a police officer in Moscow, which advocates had denied. Calls for his release grew amid increasingly dire reports about his health. Shein may reportedly launch its Hong Kong IPO as soon as next Wednesday. This according to Reuters reports. The Chinese online fast fashion retailer has been meeting with investors on the listing this week. Earlier reports had also indicated that it was targeting its targeting of a significantly marked down valuation in the $30 billion to $40 billion range. There's been no comment from Shein. Its most recent financials showed it swung to a $99 million quarterly loss. Let's stay on the subject of e-commerce. Shopee owner C just out with earnings. Our Southeast Asia reporter JP Ong joins us with the numbers. How's it looking?
2: Yeah, Manisha, good morning to you. And before we get into those numbers, we have to acknowledge that C's Singapore depositary receipts have surged by about 12% so far this morning, sort of mirroring the 14.5% jump in their U.S.-listed shares out in New York after the earnings painted a very encouraging picture for the e-commerce and gaming giant. We did see C Limited actually reporting revenues just surging 48% higher, almost hitting $7.8 billion above estimates, and net profits also growing by more than 10% to $458 million. Across the board, strong EBITDA growth across their major segments, including that of their fintech arm Money, which saw their loan book actually hit $11.1 billion, while maintaining an NPL average of about 1%. Similar double-digit growth you can see also from the likes of Garena, their gaming arm, and of course their stalwart Shopee, which is their e-commerce heavyweight, which saw their own EBITDA grow by more than 12%. Now, C Limited also admitted, Manisha, and acknowledged that a lot of the AI improvements that they introduced actually boosted profitability and operational efficiency. And this is something a question we posed Sachin Mittal of DBS when we spoke to him earlier today on Squawk Box, as to why it seems that the AI seems to be impacting more immediately and more clearly the bottom line of e-commerce operators as compared to others in the tech space where a lot of their CapEx spends have been questioned. Here's what he told us to why.
3: So there is a timing difference, but there's no question mark that e-commerce players benefit in a big way from AI investment, right? Because they are not really investing and building big models. What they're doing is they are actually using the AI to kind of smoothen the customer journey, right? So that is the key difference between the hyperscalers and some very industry-specific e-commerce players, right? And not just e-commerce, even for fintech.
2: And C Limited has set an ambitious target of about $1 billion in adjusted EBITDA from Shopee for all of 2026. And Sachin Mittal thinks there is a small chance they could even exceed that. Manisha, it's back to you.
1: JP, thank you so much. And that is a wrap for this edition of The China Connection. I'm Manisha Tank. Stay tuned. Inside India is up next.

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1: Hello, welcome. It's Inside India. I'm Anisha Tang. These are your headlines. We could be in for more range-bound trade for the Indian markets today, ahead of key inflation prints and as oil prices inch higher towards $90 a barrel. Fitch affirms India's sovereign credit rating with a stable outlook as it sees growth remaining robust. But the credit ratings agency did flag growing concerns about jobs for youth. India's banking regulator calling on the sector to ramp up their adoption of AI while still being mindful of the risks of technology. Hello. Well, as we open the show, let's get a look at how Asian markets are performing, certainly on the equities side so far in morning trade. You can see it's a bit of a mixed bag, and the Hang Seng, ASX 200, the Straits Times Index, all in the red. Otherwise, we're seeing some upside just fractionally for the Nikkei, this after being closed for a public holiday in the previous session. The Kospi also rising. We've got some of the big tech bellwethers performing very well. SK Hynix there, for example. The TAIEX also up about 0.3%, but not necessarily its best performance so far this week. But there are a number of concerns around U.S. inflation that will be out later in the session that some investors perhaps are holding back and waiting for, but also ongoing energy supply risks and the conversation around the Strait of Hormuz. Speaking a little bit more about oil prices, they continue to nudge higher in Asia trade, and that is a bit of a cause for concern. You can see 84.08 and WTI crude, Brent 89.70, so up more than 1% now on WTI. Shanghai IE crude, that also moving up by more than 1%. So all of that very much giving investors some cause for concern and perhaps why we have this lackluster performance on the equity markets more widely. Now, Indian markets come online in about 45 minutes. Here's what GIFT Nifty futures are indicating. Let's just have a look at those numbers coming up now. And it's been a really range-bound trade week. But as you're going to hear later in the show, there have been some really interesting moves on foreign funds, so far as these markets go. So we'll dig into that in just a little bit. Now, the National Stock Exchange is officially launching its brand new derivatives contracts on the Nifty India FPI 150 index today, following recent regulatory clearance from the Securities and Exchange Board of India. This rollout does give those foreign portfolio investors a powerful new mechanism for investment diversification and risk management. The exchange is serving up three serial monthly futures and options contracts. These will be cash settled with expirations locked in for the final Tuesday of each expiry month. So that is something new for them to consider. Now, the Securities and Exchange Board of India has also proposed allowing foreign investors to trade in physically settled non-agricultural commodity derivatives to enhance liquidity and price discovery. Under that proposal, foreign investors would be required to square off or roll over positions 3 days before expiry to avoid physical delivery, aiming to bring India in line with global markets like the US and China. Equity mutual funds in India fell 15% a month on month in July as large cap funds saw outflows for the first time nearly in three years, according to the Association of Mutual Funds in India. Investors, though, poured into small caps in record numbers. Still, overall, equities logging net inflows for a record 65th straight month, thanks to positive earnings, rupee stabilization, and an easing in oil prices. Notably, foreign investors turned net buyers in July after 4 months of selling, and that is what I was alluding to earlier. Now, Fitch Ratings has retained India's investment-grade sovereign rating at BBB- with a stable outlook, balancing robust economic growth against elevated government debt. The rating agency forecasts India's economy will expand at 6.4% in real terms for the 2027 financial year. Fitch highlighted India's excellent external finances, predicting foreign exchange reserves will climb to a record $733 billion by the end of the full year for 2027. But the agency warned of growing concerns about youth employment and high government debt, standing at 84.4% of GDP, signaling that they remain key weaknesses. So the Indian rupee has backed off from the 96 level, but still faces pressure as stalled U.S.-Iran peace talks have driven crude oil higher past $88 a barrel. Traders say the currency is relying heavily on aggressive RBI dollar sales to limit its decline. So we'll be watching for key India inflation data as well due today, with all of that as a backdrop. A Reuters poll pegs July CPI to come in slightly higher at 4.5%, and that would mark a second month above the 4% mark, but still within the RBI's tolerance band of 4 to 6%. Right, a lot to digest there. Michael Wan is Senior Currency Analyst at MUFG Bank. He's with me at the desk. Hey, Michael, good to see you.
0: Good to see you. Thank you.
1: So I was just saying, there's so much to digest. Yeah. Where do you want to begin? You know, where do we need to begin?
0: Yeah, so we can begin from the global and then head to the local. So I think, as you mentioned, the US CPI is definitely an important mark later today. And it's important because the FOMC has told us that they are not just focusing on the labor market, but focusing on sticky inflation. And that will certainly spill over into emerging markets, including India as well. So our call as a global team is that core inflation will stabilize a little bit, and that should give the Fed some space to pause and look, you know, scout through some of the Iran war-related oil price shocks. And with that, we think U.S. yields can come down a little bit, and the dollar can gradually over time weaken. But it's not a call for like immediate weakness. You should come over time. Just that I think right now market pricing for Fed rates is a little bit too high at this point. But of course, that will spill over into emerging markets and other currencies as well.
1: Yeah, we are already seeing that. In fact, we were talking about that on the show earlier this week. Let's get into that in just a second.
0: Sure.
1: But before we do, I want to talk a little bit more about these inflation reads, because we just, you know, we're expecting CPI India. We got the reads from China on Sunday. Those were also elevated.
0: Yep.
1: We're expecting the US read. Mm. What struck me was these CPI reads, they are not all equal in terms of which element is causing this uplift.
0: Yeah.
1: So stripping out energy, you know, let's just look at that for a second and focus on India. Mm. You know, what are the elements of, you know, pricing right now that are most in focus?
0: Yeah. So from a central bank perspective and, of course, from a market perspective, part of it would be some volatile like food inflation related and energy related. The energy doesn't pass through immediately. There'll be things such as the oil marketing companies, which will take some of the hit initially. But I think to your question, the most important will be the underlying core inflation. And with that will be things such as services, things such as goods, and whether that's showing more generalized pass through. So far, the message from the data is that not yet. The message from the data is that not yet. The message from the central bank is that they are willing to look through it, given that the data hasn't shown that yet. But from our view, given the fundamentals in India, credit growth is picking up, domestic demand is quite strong, fiscal policy is quite supportive with a little bit wider fiscal deficit. I think the bias is towards there being a bit more pass-through to the general inflation pressures moving forward. But you're absolutely right. There will be local elements, and that's one example of a local element in terms of how CPI pressures differ across countries. And they differ based on the local fundamentals. In South Korea, it's a little bit more about AI. In India, it's a little bit more about like robust domestic demand and a picking up in credit growth. That makes us a bit more confident that RBI policy rates will likely rise from here rather than stay on hold in terms of our call. So we're forecasting 50 basis points of hikes. We pushed out the timing to start from December, but our bias is that the RBI will still hike rates eventually.
1: Okay, so we've seen the rupee pull back from 96.
0: Yeah.
1: Some stabilization measures from the RBI. Do you think that, you know, we're going to see more of that, because this has been a big concern. We spoke to Titan, the jewelry makers, just yesterday, and you know, and obviously hedging against these currency price moves, it's been a challenge.
0: I think for now, RBI, I don't think they will implement more measures. I think the existing measures are sufficient, and the pace of dollar inflows have, if anything, been faster, I think, than what the RBI has kind of anticipated, and the market as well. So we've had kind of like $40 plus billion of inflows. some of which, or a lot of which, through the FCNRB route, some of which through the ECB kind of and PSU's kind of route as well. So I think the broad picture is that RBI will wait and see to see how these FX measures impact the rupee and whether it continues to stabilize it moving forward.
1: Yeah.
0: So I think the big picture is that our view is that the rupee should stabilize. It should come down a little bit towards the 94 level, but over time bounce up to the 96, 97 level as we head into next year. So that's the direction we're thinking of.
1: Okay, but that's notwithstanding external pressures.
0: Yeah.
1: So I want to speak for a second about this ongoing uncertainty around the Strait of Hormuz, around energy prices, and how this has had this ripple effect right through Asia, India included, another series of emerging market currencies being affected by this. This underlying issue, to what extent are you seeing, you know, you're seeing that constant problem that central banks in the region are having?
0: Yeah, that's a great point, Manisha. So I think in life, we control what we can. Like, there's many things in life we cannot control. And certainly, you know, the Iran war, what Trump does, certainly, you know, oil prices and the weather. You know, we've got to remember that we could have a super El Nino later this year.
1: Yeah, and it
0: could be one of the biggest ever in many, many years. So I think in that context, central banks build up the quote-unquote umbrella and the buffer to the extent that they can. But I think that the Iran war is also a reflection of a broader structural trend, that of a world which is more deglobalized, that of a world which is more fragmented, that of a world which is heading more into conflict structurally. And hence, I think that I would still expect there to be more wars, whether it be in Iran or other places. And that means that central banks, including in our region, we have to continue to build up buffers, build up more resilience. I think the good news is that there has been resilience. There has been resilience, including in India. And I think it's in no small part due to the reforms that have been done over the years. If it was during the kind of like early 2010s, during the taper tantrum period, we have seen much bigger sell-off in emerging markets, including in India. But the fact that now we have had quite a reasonably contained and not so disruptive sell-off, I think speaks to the fact that there have been some buffers. But I think India can do more. I think India can do more on that front.
1: So I'm really glad that you said that, because I want to segue into something that we just covered. This was Fitch India sort of saying, you know, excellent external finances. They've predicted foreign exchange reserves will climb to a record $733 billion by the end of 2027. But they're warning youth unemployment and also, or youth employment, and you know, you've got to find jobs for literally hundreds of millions of young people. But also, 84.4% of GDP still, you know, of government debt. So, you know, that is a concern when you're looking at it from your perspective as an FX expert. You know, how much of a concern, and do you echo what Fitch is saying?
0: Yeah, I echo what Fitch is saying. So I think on the first point on youth employment, I think the puzzle for India is that it's a very young population, but the sectors in which it's growing very fast is actually the sectors where it's more capital and skills intensive. So there's a big paradox. You know, a lot of labour, but, you know, things such as pharma, financial services, IT services, those are the ones which are not so employment intensive, but which are growing fast. You have thought that things such as, you know, manufacturing, you know, textile manufacturing, those sort of sectors will be growing much faster relative to that. So I think that's a huge puzzle, and it speaks to your point and to Fitch's point about the employment challenge. Not unique to India, of course, not unique to India. You're seeing men in many emerging markets as well. But certainly, from India's perspective, it is a policy issue. And I think, you know, the policy challenge will be to create job which is jobs intensive, employment intensive moving forward. To the second point around the government debt, the level is quite high. But when it comes to debt sustainability, it's also about not just the level of debt, but how fast the economy can grow moving forward. And over there, as I mentioned earlier, I think that's where the structural reforms are even more important moving forward in a world which is more fragmented. So I think there are many good things going for it for India. I think the starting point matters, and India starts from a good starting point. But I think if India can unlock some of those binding constraints to employment-intensive growth. I think it has even more good things going for it moving forward.
1: Yeah. Okay. I want to pivot slightly.
0: Yeah.
1: And you sort of talked about policy measures in India. I want to talk about how policy is shifting in Japan. Because the other big currency in Asia that we've had in focus has been the yen.
0: Yeah.
1: So many news headlines around, you know, supporting the yen.
0: Yeah.
1: But part of this is coming at a time where we have, you know, Prime Minister Sanae Takeuchi being very clear about wanting to have a more expansionary vision. And many asking whether this is a pivotal moment for a country that was dealing with deflation for such a long time. But I think really my question is, you know, where are we with the yen now and kind of what happens next? Because there's still a very precarious situation around the currency.
0: Yeah. Certainly when it comes to Japanese yen, by many measures, you would say that it is very cheap. By many measures, whether it be you look from a real effective exchange rate perspective, you look at the yen versus other currencies. But it is perhaps cheap for a reason, and especially post-pandemic. And to your point, Manisha, I think the big picture is that over the past couple of years, Japan has emerged from deflation. Japan has had deflation for the past 20 years. Now it's having inflation. And it looks more likely than not that it's going to achieve that 2% inflation kind of target over the long term. So I think that's the big picture. I don't think the picture is one of kind of unsustainable, like dollar debt. So a lot of the debt in India, it's domestically held and issued in Japanese yen. So it's not really like an emerging market sovereignty crisis. But yet, I think in Japan, when it comes to the yen, the issue is that interest rates are too low, especially real interest rates. And secondly, to your point, the issue is that the fiscal policy direction is also a little bit unclear, and markets are a little bit concerned about that moving forward. But I think when it comes to the yen, there are a couple of things. Of course, we can talk a little bit about intervention, but I think ultimately our view is that the Bank of Japan will deliver faster and more rate hikes than priced in by markets. And our view is that Japan will continue to try to stick to fiscal prudence over the medium term, including in this administration. So dollar-yen, our call from our global team, it's to kind of move towards the low 150s level over time. We don't think it's a kind of very fast move, but we think directionally what we're calling for is for it to move towards that low 150. Of course, it can spike here and there, but we think the big picture is that the Bank of Japan will deliver faster and more rate hikes than priced in by markets.
1: Okay. Michael, last question.
0: Sure.
1: Are there any currencies that, you know, here we are sitting in Asia, that are just telling a really interesting story right now that we need to be talking more about?
0: Yeah, interesting. I think our kind of top calls in Asia would be, I think we still like the Korean won. The Korean won has had quite an interesting and slightly strange, like inverse relationship with equities. But if you look at the Korean won, I think the fundamentals suggest you look at the current account surplus, more than 10% of GDP. It's a massive shift in terms of how much that agentic AI and memory chip cycle has boosted Korea's exports, including prices. And if you look at Korea, we think the Bank of Korea would deliver more rate hikes moving forward.
1: Yeah.
0: And we think that there's probably earlier this year a little bit too much foreign selling. And so we think that would shift moving forward. So we think dollar Korea will shift below 1,400 over time. And that's one of top picks in the region.
1: Okay, maybe we discuss it more next time.
0: Sure.
1: Michael, thank you so much
0: for
1: coming into the studio today. Michael Wan there from MUFG Bank. We're going to take a short break here on Inside India, but we're back in 2 minutes.

0: Station.
1: Hello again. Now, oil prices have resumed their gains in the Asian trading session. They've eased briefly overnight after Pakistan's defense minister said the United States and Iran are close to an agreement over the Strait of Hormuz, even as the US and Iran continue to double down on their positions. The minister did not give any further details. Pakistan and Qatar have been actively mediating the deadlock to reopen the waterway, which sees one-fifth of the world's oil flow. We're going to shift gears, though, to aviation. Airlines are delaying their plans to resume flights on key Middle East routes as uncertainty over the Iran conflict continues. Our transport and travel reporter, Monica Pedrelli, joins us now with more on this. Monica, the question is, how long can these airlines continue postponing plans to restart these flights?
2: Manisha, I can tell you what the current postponement is, but I can't tell you if that postponement will then be followed by yet another. But for right now, the magic date, October 25th, many airlines pushing a flight resumption to this date. And why? Why are they all aligned here? Well, this is because this is the start of IATA's winter schedule, which, fun fact, typically are actually always starts on the last Sunday in October. So that's why we're seeing airlines from Singapore Airlines to Cathay Pacific, KLM, the Lufthansa Group, which operates a number of airlines under its wing, postponing flights to Dubai and several other cities in the Middle East until this date. Now, others are waiting a bit longer. Air Canada is one of those, saying it won't restart flights to Dubai or Tel Aviv until the end of January. But some are bowing out of this entire winter schedule completely. And that's a big deal because there aren't four seasons here. IATA just has two. We're seeing this coming from Finnair, which says it won't restart flights to Doha until the summer schedule kicks in at the end of March. Also, Virgin Atlantic announcing the same for its flights to Dubai. Passengers on both, though, will be rebooked on Qatar Airways through code-sharing agreements. Now, there's a third group here also that just says, look, we're not going to give a date because the flights are postponed until further notice. Now, one of those is Korean Airlines. The other is United. However, I will note this is United's cargo subsidiary, and that's because the cargo, we can kind of hang our hat on this because United, almost all cargo that it carries, is on its passenger plane. So that kind of gives an indication of where United is at this point. Now, these, of course, are the airlines that are postponing. Who has resumed? Well, Lufthansa, one of several that has resumed flights back to Israel. KLM set to do so this month, followed by Delta, adding one route next month. British Airways, it's postponed many flights into the Middle East, but it's resumed services to Doha and Riyadh. And also, if you happen to be in the Philippines, you can catch a flight to Doha and Riyadh, also to Dubai, depending on which you fly, Cebu Pacific or Philippine Airlines. And that's because of the vast amount of overseas foreign workers from the Philippines that work around the Middle East. This is the same reason why we saw Indigo and Air India not wasting any time to resume flights back to the Middle East, getting the jump there. We saw those two carriers out of India putting flights back on the schedule in mid-March. This was just 2 weeks after the war began. But that's because in the GCC countries, more than half of the population is from somewhere else, and about one in four of those come from India. It's back to you.
1: Oh, how interesting, Monica. I didn't realize it was as high as that. The question, though, for the carriers then becomes, you know, how much money is this costing them? How is it affecting the financials?
2: Well, for carriers, it's the jet fuel costs are hurting everyone. No one is escaping this. And this is why we saw earnings being hit so hard. But for some, especially the different hubs around Asia, actually saw a boost. And I would say, namely here, I would point to Cathay Pacific. Cathay Pacific specifically cited in its earnings for the last quarter, which saw a profit, and many airlines didn't. But the specific reason is because it was able to capture so much of the thoroughfare coming from the United States or going to the United States between China and India. These would formerly be flights that they would be battling with. And in fact, with the Middle Eastern carriers, because they could capture that, because capacity was down, they could increase airfares quite a bit. Now, Singapore Airlines also, we saw being able to utilize and to capture some of this demand as well. However, Air India continued to be a drag on Singapore Airlines earnings. So it just didn't have those numbers that popped like those of Cathay Pacific. It's back to you.
1: All right, Monica, thanks very much for that. And actually, we're going to stay in the aviation space. The Air India pilot operating a Phuket-Delhi flight had tested positive for marijuana use, this according to reports. India's aviation regulator is working on stricter drug testing requirements to strengthen deterrence. This comes as the aviation industry said that pilots of Air India's Phuket-Delhi flight, which lost around 300 feet in altitude, also underwent drug screening. India's civil aviation minister said that the government is still monitoring the incident. We're going to take a short break here on Inside India, but we'll be back in two. Stay with us.

0: 800-963-6327 before the offer ends.
1: As we come back, let's have a look at Japan markets right now. So actually, we're looking at the whole of Asia. The Nikkei 225 back up and running after a public holiday the previous session. Now, what you're noticing is probably that all the numbers across in terms of the percentage moves across all of these markets are pretty muted. And this is because there's a real risk off appetite right now, given that we have those U.S. inflation numbers due later. And so this idea that we won't really see any plays until that, all of this is going to heavily dictate the Federal Reserve's upcoming interest rate trajectory. So very much on hold for that. And then there's energy supply risks ongoing. We've already covered that in the show with oil prices moving higher once again. And all of this is because of the deadlocked US-Iran negotiations and ongoing strikes around that area, the Strait of Hormuz, which have injected that geopolitical risk premium that investors are very much digesting. Now, one of the standout stocks in recent months, of course, has been SK Hynix. The shares still doing very well, surging more than 7.5%. Look at that in terms of a bellwether stock on the KOSPI. The South Korean memory giant is resuming construction of its second plant in Dalian, China. This after a four-year freeze. There are reports indicating it plans to expand NAND flash production there by about 50% next year to meet the growing demand for NAND chips. The plant is operated by SK Hynix's subsidiary Solidigm, which SK Hynix has been considering listing on the Nasdaq. So, as we dive a little bit deeper, we can also say that Taiwanese chip giant TSMC and Japan's Sony Group have confirmed that they are forming a joint venture to build next-generation image sensors for smartphones in southern Japan. This is a story that our East Asia reporter Lisa Kim has been following, and she's here with more details. It feels like a very big deal.
2: That's right, Venetia. So the two will form a joint venture, as you mentioned, and the joint venture will be worth around $4.5 billion, and they're planning to produce next-generation image sensors out of Japan starting 2029. That's according to a joint statement the two issued yesterday. Sony is investing around $3 billion in the JV as the controlling shareholder, through cash and asset transfers, including one of its chip factories in Japan. And Sony is planning to lead the development of core image sensor technology, product planning, as well as product design. TSMC will invest around $2 billion, and TSMC will contribute its advanced process technology and manufacturing expertise for the JV to produce the image sensors in volume. Nikkei reports that the JV plans to supply the image sensors for Apple's iPhones, but the JV's long-term goal is to grow its capabilities in order to be able to position itself as one of the bigger guys supplying image sensors in the age of physical AI. Humanoid robots and self-driving vehicles are among the cutting-edge technologies that are expected to require more image sensors, which is why the two are forming this JV. The JV will be based out of Kumamoto Prefecture in Japan, where TSMC already operates one of its factories, but natural disaster is one risk that the JV has to navigate, because Kumamoto is where the recent big earthquake happened in Japan that has led Prime Minister Sanae Takaichi to cancel her summer vacation plans, and where around 66,000 people are reportedly living in evacuation centers. Manisha.
1: Lisa, thank you very much for bringing us up to date on that story, and really important to point out some of the challenges that they might face. Right. You can't deal with nature. All right, thank you very much. We are counting down, meanwhile, to the market open in India, of course. This is how things are shaping up, and it's indicating a bit of a muted open to the session. Like I said before, it is affecting markets across the region. We are waiting for that inflation read from the US, and energy prices continue to be elevated. So it's these global headwinds which are affecting the sentiment around markets right now. You can see pretty much unchanged in terms of expectations. Okay, the State Bank of India is reportedly planning to tap the US dollar bond market after nearly a year. India's largest public lender is looking to raise at least $500 million via a five-year issue. That's lower than the initial $1 billion that it was looking to raise in June, but which it delayed due to higher borrowing costs. This as the Reserve Bank of India introduced a dollar-rupee swap facility in June, which has made it cheaper for Indian banks to borrow in overseas markets. The Reserve Bank of India Governor Sanjay Malhotra is urging the country's financial sector to actively shape its artificial intelligence journey. Speaking at an Indian banking conference on Tuesday, Malhotra emphasized that adopting AI requires a mindset shift in evaluating risk, serving customers, and pricing capital. CNBC's India reporter Ritu Singh has the details.
3: Well, strong message coming in from the Reserve Bank of India governor to Indian banks. Step up investment in artificial intelligence, but don't rush into AI blindly. Speaking at a conference in Mumbai, Sanjay Malhotra said banks need to accelerate their AI journey with investments in technology infrastructure, in talent, skilling and reskilling. And he said AI can fundamentally change how banks assess risk, price capital, how they serve customers, and how they deliver credit with the potential to do for financial decision-making what UPI has done for payments in India. But alongside that, the governor has also flagged some risks, he warned, about opaque or black box AI decisions, any bias in lending, data privacy and cybersecurity threats. And he also cautioned banks against becoming too dependent on a handful of AI models or technology vendors, saying a problem with shared infrastructure can become a systemic risk for the banking system. And importantly, Sanjay Malhotra says the responsibility cannot be outsourced to an algorithm. Banks must retain human oversight and accountability for any AI-driven decisions. So his message was clear. The winners in the AI era won't necessarily be the banks that just adopt AI fastest, but it'll be those that understand what they're deploying and can manage the risks associated with it. Let's listen in to what the RBI governor had to say to banks.
4: We in India stand at a unique vantage point to leverage AI. We have the most advanced public digital infrastructure, whether it is Aadhaar, the UPI, DigiLocker, ONDC. We are trying to build and improve and expand the unified lending interface, the account aggregator. These are all public goods on top of which the private sector can build AI because it has the potential to do for financial judgment what UPI did for financial transactions. That is, make it instant, granular, and available to the last mile. AI, well deployed, can close existing gaps in financial inclusion faster than any preceding technological innovation. Deployed carelessly, it can at the same time entrenched new forms of exclusion and instability at a pace that regulators and banks may struggle to keep up with.
1: Now, let's dig a little bit deeper into what he had to say. Tanvi Kanchan is an associate director at Anand Rathi, and she joins us now. As I understand it, you had a chance to pore over the entire speech and sort of digest it. What really stood out for you?
5: Hi, Manisha. Thank you so much for having me here. I think one of the key things that Sanjay Malhotra said in his speech was that Indian banks have to now start accelerating investments, not only in terms of putting it towards skilled labor and upgrading them, but also in terms of upgrading, automizing systems, using it for interface, building it on top of their current systems that are already there, that are using a lot of human intervention. The key impact of this would have also been to resolve some level of fraudulent activity, some level of increase in activation of clients, loan delivery, so on and so forth. The Indian banking market cap is approximately $630 billion that we are currently sitting on. The idea of adopting AI, especially now when we are at this inflection of the major banks globally adopting AI, and Indian banks are, I would not say at par with its global counterpart, which is exactly what Sanjay Malhotra addressed and urged Indian banks to start not only increasing their investment and increasing their allocation towards AI funding, but also utilizing it in a much more prudential manner.
1: I have to ask, I mean, there are so many different angles at which, from which we need to look at this Indian banking and AI story and sort of go through the fragments of this speech. overall, what do you make of the timing? Because the whole world is talking about AI. We know that there are banks all over the world that are already trying to make sure that they're on that AI curve. But what do you make of the timing and where India is right now? Are banks prepared generally?
5: Yeah, and that's exactly what Sanjay Malhotra majorly

0: focusing mainly on upgrading of skilled labor, the main focus needs to be on how is it that we use AI to increase business activity. One of the key things that businesses have already started using, or other banks have already started using, is, for example, HDFC Bank has deployed almost 150 to 200 internal engineering forces to develop its own AI broader map to ensure that the bank's lending systems and fraud collection activities are much more safer and safeguarded. Axis is one of the major banks that has adopted AI in a major way, and that has already shown its in the last quarter results. Axis did almost 320% upgrade in its fraudulent activity collection, and also the query that it generated from its chat box increased to almost 3.5x. While there are still a lot of cases and user case that banks are adopting already in the AI space, however, Governor Sanjay Malhotra was very clear that the shift needs to be from using it in just mere chatbot, from using it in mere just documentation, to actual user cases where, for example, things like UPI, Unified Lending Payment, Unified payment systems that India has already adopted and that has a very good market share. India currently has a 49% market share in just purely real-time settlement in comparison to its global counterparts like China, South Korea, Taiwan as well. RBI Governor very clearly stressed that this is going to be the base and fundamental for the next level AI integration, and banks need to look at it very clearly. One of the key things that he also stressed is while adopting of AI, it's not about how quickly banks adopt AI, but how prudently they do that, especially in the face of current fraudulent activities that are on the rise. So the key parameter that he highlighted in the entire speech and in the entire segment was that while AI is going to be the next frontier for banks to ensure that India moves towards a broader market cap much more than the current 630 billion that we are sitting on. However, the adoption of AI needs to be done in a much more understood and prudent manner.
1: Yeah, I mean, you talked about that broader market cap, but also, I mean, this is very interesting for international investors. And it seems to follow a pattern. So I'm just want to talk about, you know, when it comes to the equity markets, for example, we're seeing strong initiatives from the bourse operator to give international investors a more robust framework in which to operate in India. Is this part of an overall policy to bring India more in line with, you know, where the more developed international markets have gone, even when it comes to banking and investment in AI?
0: Yes, absolutely. And this framework did not just start, you know, today or yesterday in the speech that the governor gave. This framework was already established, or rather, the stepping stones were already established way back in 2025 as well, where RBI very clearly gave a broader sandbox AI innovation structure as well, that could not only create but also take certain parts and benefit other people who did not really have the resource to develop their own AI capability. The idea was very clear that you don't need to sort of do a plug and play. The idea was clear that AI could also be created, understood, and used to structure a lot of internal processes. India currently has a very robust system with almost 3.5 trillion in deposits, 2.6 billion in terms of credit book. The idea of using AI was to leverage this entire base that we had, which again, in the last quarterly results, you saw even SBI using AI for its MSME loans up to 10 crores to ensure that there was an increase in terms of the loan application. Axis used it to ensure that they had an increase in terms of documentation. I think almost 1.05 million accounts were opened just in the last quarter by using their AI-adopted technology that they have integrated in-house. Even for that matter, HDFC, with the entire AI framework, ensured that they moved away from the human interaction and towards a much more concentrated fraud evaluation system just in the last quarter. So you're seeing a very key impact of the development of the automation that most of the banks are doing. However, one thing is very clear, that the pace of adoption of AI technology has to increase. India, in comparison to its global counterparts, has had a bit of a lag in adoption of AI technology, which is exactly what not only the governor in his speech, but also Nirmala Sitharaman approximately a few months back mentioned, that AI

0: technology has to be adopted in a much more faster way for banking, for financial transactions, and also since we have a very strong, robust UPI, DigiLocker, KRA services available to use that as a base to grow on.
1: Yeah, but Dhanvi, let me ask you this. Does it solve some ongoing issues that Indian banks have right now? So let's just talk about the structural asset liability mismatch that's going on. And you know that this loan to deposit ratio, it's at a historic high, right? There are concerns from global investors that you want to see the issues like that resolved in the more short term, at least. How would you advise, those looking at the sector right now to navigate those issues, but also what seems to be this gap between the public and the private side of the sector?
0: Yeah, absolutely. I think the public sector is a long way towards adoption and also book building, while the private sector has had a much more deeper and faster book also. Even if you look at the broader NIM, when in comparison to public and private, the NIM at a public public sector sits at almost an average of 2.37, whereas the privates are already at 4.37 to almost 5. And that's the reason why you're having an average of almost 3.57 at an overall basis of the Indian banks right now. The broader global concerns, while valid, Indian banks have been looking at a lot of variation and possibility even in terms of adaption of liquidity. RBI just did a liquidity tranche about 2 months back. Even now, with regards to FCNRB deposit rates, there's already been an inflow of almost 30 billion, which is expected to grow up to almost 50 billion. While this can be looked as a short-term liquidity influx in India, however, these measures are also supporting a very structural banking base in India. One thing that we also need to see is the gross NPA in India in comparison to other markets is still standing at 2.31, which is at a much more lower number in comparison to its global counterparts. A broader Moody's projection has also been in the range of 2 to 2.5% for the current fiscal year. These key impacts, while the drivers look very slow and steady, they do help in the overall structuring and frameworking of the Indian banking system and the Indian capital market system. You're seeing a broader FII trajectory also entering back in the market after months and months of outflow. You're seeing an interest developing back in the Indian markets, of course, through the FCNR deposit, but also through the last quarterly results also that has come in broader positive.
1: Okay, well, it was certainly regarded as a significant speech. Thank you for discussing it all with us. Dhanvi Kanchan from Anand Rathi for joining us on the show. Thank you. Right, markets are open in Mumbai. We're going to be back into the quick check.

0: 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Hurry and call now.
1: All right, let's get a look at how the markets are shaping up as they come online. And it's a pretty muted start to the session, as you can see. You've got the rupee actually holding off anywhere near 96. We're at 95.40. Otherwise, the Nifty 50 opening just 0.2% lower. This very much to be expected, and we're seeing this across all Asian markets. Investors very risk off this session, waiting for US CPI data to drop much later in the Asian session, at least. It won't be coming out. It'll be coming out in the US session. And more clues as to the trajectory of US interest rates, but also the ongoing geopolitical strain over the Strait of Hormuz and the elevated crude price, which remain a concern. Let's take a look at shares of Coal India for a moment. There we go. So Coal India trading up about 0.2% for 13.50. The world's largest coal miner reportedly planning to buy a unit of Canada's Wealth Minerals with Chilean lithium mining assets. Coal India and Wealth Minerals, Chilean subsidiary, have jointly applied for a license to extract lithium from the Chilean government. This move is part of the Indian government's electric vehicle adoption push, as lithium is critical for EV battery manufacturing. Elsewhere, shares of Larsen & Toubro looking a little bit like this. Let's have a look now. And you can see a bit of downside pressure there, off about 0.5% so far this session, 4,010. The Indian engineering and construction company reportedly planning to manufacture rare earth magnets in India, again, as the government pushes to reduce dependence on China. L&T is expected to bid for a $764 million government incentive scheme to set up domestic production. It is also expected to partner with a technology company to develop the expertise needed for production. We're also watching shares of Bata India, the footwear maker, seeing a 23% jump in its quarterly profit thanks to strong demand for its premium shoes and sneakers. Bata India also saw revenue from operations rising about 4%, driven by store expansion in smaller cities and towns, but it continues facing competition from the likes of Reliance Retail. Now, to earnings here in Singapore. Shopee and Garena's parent company, C Limited, saw an uptick of 48% in quarterly revenue. As Southeast Asia reporter JP Ong is with us now. He's going to break down the numbers for us. JP?
2: Yeah, good morning, Manisha. And as we can see here from with regards to share price action, C Limited's Singapore depository receipts actually surged about almost 13% higher so far this morning, following closely the near 14% surge that, as we saw, in their ADRs listed out in New York. And that's also on the back of those very robust second quarter results, where you did highlight quarterly revenues growing by about 48% and also net income jumping 10% higher, almost 11% higher, to $458 million. Across the board, across its major units, from e-commerce stalwart Shopee to gaming giant Garena, and also their fast-growing fintech arm Money, we saw double-digit EBITDA growth actually for across all three sections, and thus indicating there's also strong profitability that's underpinning that strong bottom line that they exhibited a while ago. They have also reported that they're also conducting they conducted about $400 million worth of share buybacks in the second quarter, boosting the stock, and are also confident they can hit $1 billion in adjusted EBITDA from their Shopee operations. Now, we did speak to DBS's Sachin Mittal earlier on again today about the earnings, and also the fact that C Limited indicated that AI played a part in creating productivity for them. And the question was really posed as to why e-commerce operators and companies like Shopee are seeing more clear and immediate benefits from AI productivity and efficiency as compared to some of the hyperscalers that are spending even more on AI. Here's what he actually meant.
3: So there is a timing difference, but there is no question mark that e-commerce players benefit in a big way from AI investment, right? Because they are not really investing and building big models. What they're doing is they are actually using the AI to kind of smoothen the customer journey, right? So that is the key difference between the hyperscalers and some very industry-specific e-commerce players, right? And not just e-commerce, even for fintech.
2: So the key takeaways there, Manisha, e-commerce continues to look very strong on the back of these AI improvements, and fintech, the one to watch with regards to C Limited's own optimistic future. It's back to you.
1: And thank you, JP, for that update on those earnings. Now, Indian health officials have officially sealed a warehouse operated by quick commerce giant Zepto after a raid uncovered what inspectors described as extremely unhygienic conditions. Officials reported finding organic trash, accrued filth on the floor, discarded wrappers, and serious violations, including non-compliant labeling and misbranding. Regulators have issued a formal notice and recommended filing a criminal case against the facility. In response, a Zepto spokesperson stated they cooperated fully with the inspection and are taking all necessary steps to address the observations and maintain high standards. That is it for now. We and Inside India. Stay with us here on CNBC. Access Middle East is up next. Don't go anywhere.

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2: Good morning. Welcome to Access Middle East. Dan Murphy with you here in Abu Dhabi. Let's get straight into your top stories this hour. First today, oil prices edging back towards 90 USD. Reports of fresh shipping attacks by the US and the Houthis. Meanwhile, US Energy Secretary Chris Wright says barrels exiting the strait are now averaging 9 million a day. Plus, markets are mixed across Asia with caution ahead of key US CPI numbers on deck stateside later today. We'll discuss. And we'll also be hearing from the CEO of Talabat as the Gulf food delivery giant posts a drop in quarterly profit but lifts its full-year guidance. Good morning again. Good Wednesday morning from the region. Let's dive straight into how markets are trading right here, right now across Asia. It's a mixed picture overall here. The Hang Seng pulling lower, down in the order of about 1.2%. We're tracking losses in Singapore as well, off by around 0.4%. The Nikkei 225 up by around 0.5%, but look at this. Once again, the outperformer today is the Kospi, up by 4.4%. Oil prices continuing to edge just a little higher today as well. Both benchmarks actually up about 7% so far this week. And Brent crude back above 90 USD, or just a whisker above here. 90.01 is the level, up by 1.24%. We're also looking at WTI gaining 1.32, just sub 85 USD as we speak. We have seen new attacks on shipping that are raising fears that the Iran war could escalate further. Yemen's Houthis claimed an attack on a Saudi vessel in the Bab el-Mandeb overnight, while Yemeni officials say four crew members were killed in a separate suspected Houthi strike. The US military also saying it used a military helicopter to disable a cargo ship accused of violating its blockade on Iranian ports. Meanwhile, Tehran says the Strait of Hormuz will remain closed unless Washington accepts its conditions, dimming hopes of a quick end to the conflict. And shipping costs are surging beyond the Strait of Hormuz. The Financial Times reporting this morning that Panama Canal transit auctions have now hit record levels, averaging about $1.1 million this month. That is 16 times higher than a year ago. Low water levels and disruption from the Iran war driving demand even higher. The UAE presidential adviser, Dr. Anwar Gargash, is warning the region cannot remain in a state of neither war nor peace indefinitely. In a new post on X, he says the future must be built on international law, peaceful coexistence, and respect for sovereignty, not fragile arrangements. The comments come as efforts to end the US-Iran conflict remain stalled, with both sides escalating demands and tensions continuing across the Gulf. Gargash says the goal must be a transition to a sustainable stability governed by clear and shared rules. Meanwhile, U.S. Energy Secretary Chris Wright says oil flows out of the Gulf are now recovering sharply. Wright says almost 9 million barrels a day are currently passing through the Strait of Hormuz on a 7-day average, with another 5 to 7 million barrels moving through bypass pipelines and export facilities. He says total flows are now averaging around 15 million barrels a day and top 20 million barrels on Sunday. Now, that Hormuz figure is significantly higher than estimates from most tanker trackers, which currently put flows at around 4 to 6 million barrels per day. Meanwhile, the EIA says some Middle East oil producers may not fully restore output to pre-conflict levels until after 2027. The agency saying around 5.5 million barrels a day of regional production was shut in during July, with Hormuz flows expected to remain severely constrained through August. It has also now raised its price forecasts, with Brent now expected to average nearly $87 a barrel in 2026. And caution lingering in the travel sector. Major airlines have been postponing their return to the Middle East as the Iran war drags on. Our travel and transport reporter, Monica Petrelli, has the latest live with us from Singapore. Mon, you've been looking at what the airlines have been doing. Walk us through the latest here.
0: Yeah, Dan, that's right. So we have at least a handful of carriers now saying that they will postpone plans to return to the Middle East until October 25th. Well, what is it about this date that everybody is focused on? Well, this is the start of IATA's winter schedule, and that happens every year on the last Sunday in October. This is when Singapore Airlines, Cathay, KLM, and Lufthansa Group, which operates a number of different brands under its wing, say that they are postponing flights to Dubai and other cities in the area. But this is itself a little too soon for others. Air Canada says it won't return to Dubai or Tel Aviv until January of 2027. And others are saying we are out for this entire winter schedule, which is a pretty big deal because we're not talking about four seasons here. It's just two, which puts these carriers now at the end of March. Finnair says it's not going to restart any flights to Doha until the end of March. Same for Virgin Atlantic for Dubai flights. However, passengers on both of those may not notice because you can book flights through both websites. However, you may be, well, you will be, in fact, on Qatar Airways jets. Now, there's a third group that's just saying, look, we're not giving any sort of date anymore. We will return until further notice. This we're seeing from Korean Airways as well as United Cargo, that is. But I would remind you that the cargo travels on board with passengers. So you can't book any cargo at the belly of the plane. And probably the same goes for the passengers up on top. Now, these postponements also come with some permanent cancellations. We're seeing cancellations from BA on a route to Jeddah, also American on a route to Doha. However, again, Qatar Airways will be flying these. So, you know, you can always double check with the airline to see whether code sharing will get you where you want to go ultimately. It's back to you, Dan.
2: And Mon, meanwhile, here, the UAE is actually trying to entice travelers back, right?
0: Yeah. And Dan, I'm not sure if you've availed yourself of this, but those who live in Dubai can invite friends and family to visit and then receive up to $800 in promotions. Now, those people have to arrive, but then it unlocks deals like a free night at hotels, free water park tickets, one for one at restaurants. And this is ongoing until the end of October. Emirates also trying to sweeten the deal here, really going straight to the pain points for a lot of travelers, saying you can have unlimited date changes for free, meaning if you want to change your flight because you get a little bit unnerved, you can do so. And this applies to all fares. Emirates also allowing passengers to book travel insurance, which comes with conflict coverage, including up to $25,000 in medical coverage. And if your stay should have to be postponed while you're there, it'll cover the cost of having to stay an extra month in Dubai. And then finally, refund fees are now far lower than they once were, as low as $25 if you just want to cancel your ticket and get your money back, which I can assure you is far, far lower than what I paid to cancel a flight that I made through Dubai back in June. I can tell you it cost me a lot more than $25. But it's back to you, Dan.
2: Right. Okay, Mon. All right, we'll leave it there. Thanks so much for the update. Always appreciate it. That is Monica Petrelli live with us out of Singapore. Let's push it forward and get you an update on what's happening with U.S. equity futures this morning as well. Of course, U.S. markets closed lower overnight amid some ongoing uncertainty over the U.S.-Iran war. The futures picture pointing to just a modest uptick when trading gets back underway. The Nasdaq currently called higher by 67. Investors now counting down to U.S. inflation data set to drop tonight. The consumer price index expected to stay elevated, rising 3.4% on year in July. That's versus 3.5% in June. Core CPI, stripping food and energy prices, also expected to have risen about 2.5%. The CME Group is tapping on the growing interest and demand for computing power by launching the first ever futures contracts tied to AI chips. The exchange is teaming up with a company called Silicon Data to introduce two new compute futures contracts starting October 5th, basically allowing investors to trade against the rental costs of NVIDIA's H100 and Blackwell B200 GPUs. Now, the prices will be based on Silicon Data indexes, which track GPU rental prices by the hour. Clear as mud, right? Interesting. Meanwhile, Microsoft has emerged from earnings season looking like one of big tech's more disciplined AI spenders, but its commitments may run deeper than the headline CapEx suggests. CNBC's Kate Rooney compares how different companies are approaching compute.
3: There is an important nuance when you compare Microsoft's AI spending plans with its competitors, and it mostly comes down to renting versus building. And a difference in strategy there. Amazon has leaned more on building their own data centers. Alphabet is somewhere in the middle here, but Microsoft is leading most aggressively on renting capacity from so-called neo clouds like CoreWeave and Nebius to meet some of that demand. The spending does look different. It shows up as operating expenses rather than CapEx. And as of the last quarter, those commitments are surging. Bernstein pointed this out in a note to clients this week. Future lease obligations up 255% year over year. The bear case here is that leasing strategy might mean less control over future costs, potentially lower margins compared to actually owning that infrastructure. The bull case could be discipline. Microsoft does get capacity online faster without actually risking billions and potentially overbuilding. Bernstein, very much in that bull camp, says Microsoft is taking a surprisingly measured approach given the demand signals they're receiving. D.A. Davidson's Kiloria, also in that camp, tells me Microsoft has more demand than it can address, and renting helps bridge that gap. This strategy also helps Microsoft stay free cash flow positive while other competitors and cloud names dip into the red. Kate Rooney for CNBC Business News in San Francisco.
2: Sticking with AI, and OpenAI's head of ethics, Chloe Bacala, has left the company less than a year after joining. It follows a string of high-profile exits at OpenAI, including longtime executive Brad Lightcap, who held several senior leadership roles during his eight-year tenure. The startup has been facing heightened scrutiny in recent weeks after a report of its agents going rogue and hacking other companies' systems. The incident is one of numerous cases of rogue AI this year, adding to mounting global safety concerns. Last week, OpenAI announced that it would slow the development of its upcoming model to focus on internal security controls. You're live on CNBC. On the other side of this break, we're hearing from the CFO of Emirates Global Aluminium about its latest earnings and its recovery at its Abu Dhabi complex, which was hit by Iranian missile strikes earlier in the war. That conversation is straight ahead. We're back in 2 minutes. Good morning.

0: 1-800-707-2637.
1: Welcome back. Well, Middle East markets closed just a little lower overnight. Investor sentiment dimming after a re-escalation of attacks in the Red Sea. Abu Dhabi and Qatar down nearly 0.8%, while the other majors suffered just some muted losses. We are in the midst of earnings season here in the region. Emirates Global Aluminium just out with its first half results. Adjusted EBITDA up around 11% on year to $1.2 billion over the reporting period, while adjusted net profit surged 34%. The aluminium giant's Al Tawaliya production complex in Abu Dhabi also slowly getting restored. It was shut down at the end of March after taking significant damage from an Iranian missile and drone attack, leading to a 10% drop in revenue. Well, I'm very pleased to say that Paul Kildemo is here. He is Chief Financial Officer at Emirates Global Aluminium. He joins us live from Dubai for some insights into the numbers. Paul, a super important business for those watching internationally here in the UAE and systemically important for this market worldwide. So let's dive straight in. Your profits were up, but production and sales were sharply lower for various reasons, including that strike that I just mentioned, but also the closure of the Strait of Hormuz. So walk me through it, characterize these results and what drove the stronger earnings.
2: So you're correct in that our revenue are falling quite a bit for the first half compared to last year. We have one plant running at 100% capacity and one that is gradually ramping up. But since the region, the Middle East and especially EGA stands for such a high share of the global production of aluminium, the loss of this for the global market has driven the prices for aluminium and the regional premiums up. So you can say that part of the losses we're losing on the volumetric side, we're making up for on the earnings side on the material, which is still finding its way to the global market. As in any situation when our bottom line could become challenged, we've also put in place significant cash preservation efforts to ensure that we deliver as strong earnings as possible in the current challenging year we've been through.
1: Yeah, Paul, I was just going to say, obviously underscoring the mantra of resilience, resilience, resilience here in the UAE. Look, no signals that Hormuz is going to reopen anytime soon. I know you and your team have had to work really hard to get metal moving to customers. How much extra cost are you facing from using routes outside of the Strait of Hormuz?
2: So, what we've had to undertake the last couple of months has been one of the biggest logistical operations I've seen. You're replacing massive amounts of bauxite and alumina, which usually find its way through ships with trucking operations to various ports around the region. We've been able to now safeguard this 100% for our inbound needs, and our outbound material is gradually growing. This comes at a somewhat higher cost, but this cost is more than offset by the higher premiums that we're seeing from the end customers as it's becoming more expensive to get the material out of the region.
1: And on that, do you now see the Strait of Hormuz as a long-term risk for EGA? Is this situation here to stay?
2: So in general, we focus on the things which are within our control. We don't know if the strait will open in days, weeks, months or longer. So we need to ensure that in all these scenarios, we are able to continue to supply our customers and get the material in. We run different scenarios on the time it takes to get the strait reopened. And we make sure that we are resilient in all of these. When it opens, that is anyone's guess at the end of the day.
1: Yeah, exactly. And let's also talk about what's happening at Al Tawaliya as well. Production there still well below normal as a result of the incident, the security incident that took place. When do you expect a full recovery? And as I understand it, you've restarted almost 20% of the reduction cells. What is the biggest challenge that you're seeing right now in bringing the rest of that production back online?
2: As you might be aware of, when an aluminium plant goes out of production in an uncontrolled manner, which was what took place earlier this year, because in any situation like this, safety of our people is the most important, then the pots freeze in. And we have a lot of pots. It's the world's largest single-site production facility of aluminium. So basically, you need to take all of these pots, take out the frozen metal, reline them, and put them back into production again. We said when the incident happened that this would take up towards a year, and that is still our base case assumption. We have an amazing team on the ground working day and night to ensure that we do this as fast as possible. However, as of now, our base case is still up towards a year.
1: Another year from here. And I know you also said you expect restoration costs
2: so
1: of around
2: first quarter
1: four.
2: Of 2027.
1: Okay. And I know you also said it's going to cost around $400 million. Will that figure rise even further?
2: No, that's our best case estimate based on what it takes to restart it. You know, when you have an event like this, there's a combination of financial impacts. One is the actual cost of relining the cell, putting the equipment back into production again. And the other one is the potential loss of earnings because you're not running your plant at the full capacity. So the 400 is the cost getting the plant back running again. And then we see year to date around 700 million or so in lost earnings because we don't have that volume out in the market. At the end of the day, like we started the discussion, that is offset by the higher LME prices at the moment, which allows us to deliver resilient earnings and which also allows us to pay 470 million of dividends to our shareholders for the first half of the year, which represents 70% of earnings, which we're very happy to be able to do in this environment.
1: It's a good point. So let's talk about both of those factors. First, to prices. You mentioned aluminium prices have given you a boost in the first half. What's your outlook for the rest of the year?
2: That's a good question. It will depend a lot on the developments in the current geopolitical environment. We've seen LME prices moving up towards the $4,000 mark, and we also see people expecting prices around the $2,000 mark. So somewhere in between there, you'll most likely see prices stabilize. It depends on several factors. How long does it take until the strait opens? Because what you're seeing happening in the strait also potentially impacts the end demand at the end of the day. Because you have had higher energy prices. How much capacity are you seeing start up in the market? For example, in Indonesia, there's quite a strong ramp up. And also, how much demand substitution does this translate into? Our view is that we still have a market where the long-term fundamentals for aluminium look strong. We still see examples of car producers and others switching from steel to aluminium. We see the energy transition trend maybe strengthening, especially on the renewable energy side, following what has just happened. So all of these factors still look like a constructive pricing environment, but exactly where it will play out, we need to see how the situation resolves.
1: Hmm. And just finally, on the dividend as well, you're still paying out $470 million to shareholders. Why is that the right decision when you're funding the recovery and also navigating what you could probably call one of the most challenging logistical periods that the company has ever faced?
2: So we are a company with and blessed with a board who's willing to look at the short game and the long game at the same time. And how we handle a crisis is not influenced necessarily what you do in the crisis. It's influenced by what you did before you came into the situation. We have made our supply chains more resilient. We have made sure we have a strong financial position. And these factors, combined with how we've addressed it after the incident took place in the end of February, has left us in a position where we are able to both address the short-term challenges, pay dividends to our shareholders, but also continue the strong focus on growth that we have. As you are aware of, we are moving forward with the first aluminium smelter in the U.S. for the last 50 years, and also moving forward with several recycling expansions, in addition to just closing a recycling deal in Italy, the latter period. So handling the crisis, we have the financial capacity to do, but just as important, we have the financial capacity to ensure that we continue to grow AGA in the decades to come.
1: Paul, it's been great to have you on today. I really appreciate you taking the time to walk us through these latest results and to step us through the recovery as well. That's Paul Kildemo there from Emirates Global Aluminium. Paul, you take care. We'll speak again soon. Thank you. And Boeing deliveries in July fell 17% in July, but the plane maker is still on track to top last year's deliveries. I wanted to bring you this from CNBC's Phil LeBeau with more details.
0: Boeing orders and deliveries in July reinforcing what we've seen for some time, stable demand and increased production. In July, Boeing logged orders for 30 commercial airplanes, with 53 being delivered. That brings the year-to-date delivery total to 367 planes. Boeing is on pace to top last year's delivery of 600 planes as 737 MAX production ramps up to 47 per month. With the smallest version of the MAX now certified, we will likely see those deliveries start in the next month or two. And Boeing expects the stretch version of the MAX, the -10, to be certified by year-end. By the way, Boeing's backlog now stands at 6,192 planes, an order book that stretches production well into the next decade. Phil LeBeau, CNBC Business News, Chicago.
1: And Joby Aviation says it's set to buy a defense tech company for $500 million. The eVTOL company says it will continue to develop its air taxi, which is expected to launch in Dubai this year, but that it will also use resident sciences to help build up its defense programs. Joby will fund the deal with about $450 million in cash and $50 million in common stock. It's expected to close by June of next year. Up next, the C-suite parade continues here on Access Middle East. We're going to speak to the CEO of food delivery giant Talabat about its latest earnings and their lifted full-year guidance. That's next. Stay with us.

0: and the best price.
1: Welcome back. Moody's has put Dubai luxury developer Bingati's ratings under review for a possible downgrade. The agency says Bingati's liquidity has weakened, with cash falling to about 393 million dirhams by June, while free cash outflows hit 1.5 billion dirhams in the first half. Moody's says the company is now more exposed to slower property sales, project delays, and tighter capital market access ahead of a bond maturity in early 2027. Meanwhile, Abu Dhabi's Presight AI has reported strong growth for both the second quarter and first half of the year. Q2 revenue rose 36% to 713 million dirhams. That's about 194 million US dollars, while profit after tax climbed 30%. For the first half, revenue was up 29% to 1.4 billion dirhams, around $382 million, with profit after tax rising nearly 20% to 251 million dirhams. Presight AI, which is an AI and big data analytics company, said growth was driven by its core business and strong UAE demand. And the UAE-based food delivery giant Talabat posting a drop in quarterly profits, but it has raised its full-year guidance across all key metrics as its customer base continues to grow, and gross merchandise value was up 11% in the quarter. Free cash flow reached $266 million for the first half. The results also come as Uber pursues a nearly $15 billion takeover of Delivery Hero, the group that controls Talabat. Well, Toon Gissels is here. He is the CEO of Talabat, joining us live from Talabat HQ in Dubai. Toon, it's always good to have you on the program, and welcome back, sir. You know what? Dara specifically pointed to Talabat's strong Middle East numbers as a major reason as to why Uber wrote that $15 billion check for Delivery Hero. But on your results specifically, what has performed better than you expected at the start of the year to upgrade guidance here?
2: So performance has been strong across all metrics, as you can see. And it's in particular the top line, which is performing well. In Q2, we managed to strengthen our leadership position in food in all the markets with competition. And it's doing that while having to spend less to achieve it that we managed to actually deliver even more benefits towards the bottom line as well. So it's a strong traction on top line, and that comes not just from food. We see a lot coming on that from groceries, right? We announced an investment program for 2026 where we would spend 120 million to build out that everyday value proposition, and a big chunk of that money was going into groceries. So we've started building out the infrastructure for the grocery place. We've built out more of our dark stores, Talabat Mart. And what we've seen there is already now, and these investments, they started earlier this year, already now we've been able to reduce delivery time by 18%. And you have to know that every minute of delivery time reduction gives us an acceleration of growth of 2 percentage points. Now, even more, now that we're getting towards the 15 or even the 10 minutes delivery time, we see a radical change in the customer perception towards groceries. They don't look at Talabat anymore to fill their cupboard. They think of Talabat as their cupboard.
1: It's extraordinary. And so talk to me about the operating environment right now as well. When you look at some of the flows across the platform, is overall consumer spending in the Gulf holding up, or are basket sizes starting to shrink as a result of some of the concerns in the region right now?
2: The demand in GCC is strong. Not just basket sizes remain strong, also frequency remains strong as well. I think the only area where we are seeing now, and it's summer, right? A lot of people have traveled. It's the same trend every year. We're now waiting for September to see how we will pick up again. But until now, demand in GC has remained very strong.
1: And so you're investing in the order of around $120 million this year to turn Talabat into more of an everyday app, which is something that you and I have spoken about in the past. When does that investment start producing a meaningful financial return? And walk me through the strategy from here.
2: So the returns, as I just described, we already see them now, of course, on the scale of the investments now. So these investments will scale up, and then that impact will roll out across the entire investment. So we're comfortable that by the end of the year, we'll see already impacts on that on top line. Now, what's very important to know as well is the bottom line impact of this. And of course, additional top line will give us incremental bottom line as well. But what we've seen already is that by increasing the density of these Talabat marts, of our dark stores, we increase the fixed cost, right? But we've been able to offset that increase in fixed cost by reducing the delivery cost. Because if you have a denser network of stores, the distance becomes shorter and the cost to deliver becomes shorter. So the impact on bottom line will also already be able to show that towards the end of the year.
1: And as you mentioned before, grocery and retail obviously becoming a much bigger part of the platform now. Food delivery really a core growth engine for Talabat. But of course, you're not without rivals here. You have the likes of Noon and Deliveroo also competing pretty hard across the GCC. Walk me through the competition strategy right now as well. Have you had to cut the fees that you charge restaurants to keep them on the platform, or maybe spend more on marketing in order to keep Talabat front and center with the consumer?
2: So our strategy is, the foundation of that is of course giving a great experience. And I think we've strengthened that foundation across all metrics. But our formula for success is based on two things. One is that multi-verticality, right, what we described. People do not order food with us, they order food, groceries and other things. And what we see is that somebody who orders food and groceries with us spends almost five times as much as somebody just ordering food. Right, so that creates a lot of loyalty also and a lot of a pooling of the customer. Second is our loyalty program, Talabat Pro, where if you are a member, you get free delivery, you get exclusive discounts, you get other benefits. What we see is people that join the subscription program, not just will they increase their frequency, they also increase their retention with 20 percentage points. So I think it's this foundation of delivering a great experience combined with multi-verticality and our subscription that's driving our success. And actually, we had foreseen this year also an extra budget to invest in light of the increased competitive dynamics. We're seeing now we're not needing to spend it.
1: Okay, that's interesting as well. And Toon, while we have you, you know I have to ask. Of course, there are conversations taking place inside Uber about Talabat's future. I know you can't speak to that directly, but what are you telling your merchants, your riders, and your employees about this change of ownership?
2: Well, look, first of all, the deal is expected to materialize H2 next year, so it's not a done deal. But the prospect of that deal is actually quite exciting for Talabat, for our customers. We were talking about multi-verticality. This is core to our strategy. We are the leader in food. We are the leader in groceries. If in a future scenario we add ride-hailing to that, I think it will only make that ecosystem stronger. So it is an exciting prospect. But for now, we're focused on running the business, right? And if we listen to the timelines from Uber, closing H2 2027, 2028 used for planning, it's 2029 when they would think about integrations, migrations. So that's still a long time, and we have a lot of exciting things to focus on today.
1: Right. And so looking ahead, where do you see the biggest opportunities for Talabat? You know, I was speaking with a couple of people ahead of our interview that were saying this Uber deal is basically proof that perhaps the public markets have been undervaluing Talabat on the DFM.
2: So, look, we definitely agree with that. That's where we have our share buyback program, which we announced in Q2 and started in May. So far, we've bought back almost 0.5% of outstanding shares. And we will continue. After the closing period, we will resume because we still believe the stock is undervalued. Our focus areas is three things, right? One is that investment program. I really believe we're seeing great results already earlier than we had expected. So this is something that can take us to the next level. But also what we're doing around AI is quite exciting. And then the everyday, really bringing that to life, not just now in doing great job in groceries, but in the future occasions to add, will deliver still a lot of growth for us.
1: And soon I should know.

0: Was the stock up 60% since the Iran war began? It's great to have you on this morning, Toon. Thank you so much for being here. Always appreciate the conversation and looking forward to catching up soon. That's Toon Gissels there, the CEO of Talabat, live with us from Talabat HQ in Dubai this morning. Moving on now, in Singapore, depository receipts of C Limited are up sharply today. Take a look at this, better by 12.8%. It comes after the Singapore tech conglomerate Q2 earnings smashed analyst estimates. Our Southeast Asia reporter JP Ong joining us live now with the details on that. Hey JP, walk us through what we're seeing right now.
1: Yeah, Dan, those SDRs in Singapore matching a similar surge, actually, with regards to their shares listed out in New York overnight after that impressive report card, where, as you mentioned, we saw 48% surge in their revenues, so about $70.8 billion, beating analyst expectations, and net profits also jumping more than 10% higher on a year-on-year basis. Now, across the board, we saw strong profit growth also from their key units, such as e-commerce giant Shopee. We also saw a similar growth in Garena, their gaming company, and also their fintech upstart Money. Now, they also acknowledge that AI played a part in actually generating a lot of operational efficiencies. And we spoke to DBS's Sachin Mittal earlier on today about why it seems that for e-commerce giants and some tech operators like Shopee, we're seeing more immediate and clearer benefits from AI to their bottom line as compared to others. Here's why he said it's different and a lot faster for companies like C Limited with regards to the AI transformation hitting and improving their bottom line.
2: So there is a timing difference, but there's no question mark that e-commerce players benefit in a big way from AI investment, right? Because they are not really investing and building big models. What they're doing is they are actually using the AI to kind of smoothen the customer journey, right? So that is the key difference between the hyperscalers and some very industry-specific e-commerce players, right? And not just e-commerce, even for fintech.
1: And C Limited is encouraged enough, Dan, to actually raise their guidance with regards to Shopee. They're expecting that their e-commerce arm will see adjusted EBITDA of about $1 billion by the end of this year. And if they're able to actually surpass that, as Sachin Mittal actually told us, said that they might actually have a chance of doing so, it might mean even more upside for shares, whether they be listed out in New York or they be the SDRs listed here in Singapore. As you can see, they're C Limited. Their SDRs jumping almost 13% higher out here in Singapore on the SGX intraday. Dan, back to you.
0: JP, thank you. Really appreciate it. Stay with us here on CNBC. We're off for another quick break, but we are back in 2 minutes.

0: You're watching Access Middle East. Some other stories on our radar this morning. First up, rescue teams in Colombia are still racing to find survivors after Monday's 7.4 magnitude earthquake. More than 200 people are reported to have died, with some local authorities estimating the death toll has now topped 250. The country's coffee-growing heartland continued to face aftershocks on Tuesday morning, and many indigenous communities close to the earthquake's epicenter are still without power or basic services, which are further complicating rescue efforts. Syrians celebrating on the streets Tuesday after a court sentenced former President Bashar al-Assad and his officials to death, finding him guilty of murder, torture, and crimes against humanity during the country's 14-year civil war. The trial was held in absentia, as Assad is currently in Russia, where he was granted asylum on humanitarian grounds after he was ousted back in 2024. Moscow has so far declined requests to extradite Assad. And UN Deputy Spokesperson Farhan Haq said Tuesday that most people in Gaza lack sufficient access to water, sanitation and hygiene. It comes as attacks on healthcare infrastructure in the West Bank rose to 37 in July, according to the World Health Organization. Haq said more than 1.3 million people in Gaza had access to less than 6 litres of water per person per day, which is far below the 15-litre emergency standard. Only half of households had access to basic sanitization, and more than 900,000 residents reported exposure to accumulated garbage. The UN reiterated calls for the protection of civilians and spoke on the need for a two-state solution.
1: Israelis and Palestinians have no choice but to find a way to live peacefully with each other. Both populations exist and exist in large numbers, and they exist side by side. The United Nations and other parties, through their support for the two-state solution, have devised a system where the two parties, the two peoples, the Israelis and Palestinians, can live side by side in peace and security with each other. That is the core of what peace efforts for decades have been, and those need to be supported and not undermined.
0: And an update on that big trending story from yesterday. President Trump confirming reports he had been moved between aircraft in Turkey last month because of worries about a potential Iranian assassination threat. The Washington Post reporting that Trump slipped away from Air Force One and was stowed away in a catering truck to slip into another plane, sending out the other plane with journalists on board as a decoy. Trump said he was following the advice of the Secret Service.
2: So I go by Secret Service and the military. They wanted me to go on a different flight, a different plane, equal safety, but they wanted me to do it, so I do it. I do what they say.
3: Why did they want me to do that?
2: I guess there was a threat out there. I didn't really ask too much about it. I get a lot of threats.
3: Why was it too dangerous for you to fly?
2: Well, I don't know. I think actually the plane that I flew on was at greater risk. I think it was at greater risk because that would be the plane I think that they would be more likely to go for.
0: And the Paramount CEO, David Ellison, has threatened to move the company's operations out of California after a legal battle between the company and California's Attorney General, Rob Bonta. Bonta is leading an antitrust case blocking antitrust case blocking Paramount's acquisition of Warner Brothers Discovery on the basis of it potentially creating an unprecedented concentration of power in Hollywood. Bonta has called Ellison's threats to leave California an attempt to blackmail the state into letting an illegal deal through. The state of California has rapidly expanded its film and TV incentives in recent years to keep production from moving elsewhere. And as the mega media merger remains up in the air, CNBC's Julia Borsodin spoke to the boss of Sony Pictures about what it could mean for the sector. Take a listen.
4: Yeah, you know, as a seller, you never want less buyers, but probably the most important thing for us is how healthy they are. So if when the two come together, if they come together and they're healthier, that's a good thing for us.
5: So you support the deal?
4: I don't have a rooting interest in the deal, to tell you the truth, but if it happens, I think they can be very successful.
5: If the deal is blocked by the state AGs, do you think that would have a chilling effect on deal making?
4: Not sure. I mean, potentially. It could mean that people find it harder to get deals approved. So, potentially.
0: The Sony Pictures CEO was speaking to Julia Boston on the back of the web-solutely stellar run of its latest Spider-Man movie, which has broken records since its release 2 weeks ago. It has now surpassed $1 billion worldwide in 6 days and opened as the number one film in 66 markets. Ravi Ahuja explained the company's theater strategy.
4: So obviously the film's done incredibly well, as you just heard. Right, it's number one in so many different markets around the world. It's done incredibly well in the U.S. It's a fantastic movie, which is really our number one job, is to make, market, and distribute outstanding product. Our strategy over the years, I would characterize as growth through differentiation. Right, we're a lot like most movie studios, but we approach our business a little bit differently in each area. So in film, we've been decidedly theatrical, dedicated to theatrical at a time when not everyone was. I think everyone's coming back around to that. But we've been that way throughout. In television, we sell to a lot of different partners. We don't have a general entertainment streaming service like many others do. And we sell to many different partners. Those things work incredibly well. Over the last year or so, we've had 25 film or TV shows hit number one on their respective platforms, 9 different streaming services or networks. So, yeah, we work with many different people and our content is popular. In streaming, we have anime, right, Crunchyroll, and then we're working in many other areas like location-based entertainment.
5: So before we get into the streaming strategy, which is quite different than your rivals, back to the theatrical business.
4: Yeah.
5: There's a lot of hope that the theatrical business is doing better. You have your film. You also have The Odyssey breaking all sorts of records. But there's still a lot of concern about weakness at the box office, which has not returned to 2019 levels. Is the success you've had with this film replicable? And what are you doing to get the studio to be able to keep churning out that type of hit?
4: Yeah, I think it is replicable. I'm very encouraged by what we've seen this year. It's success in many different kinds of films. So obviously, Spider-Man is franchise IP, but there's been success with Obsession, with Backrooms, The Odyssey, original storytelling as well. The most encouraging thing is young audiences are coming out.
5: So right now is such a weird period of change for the media industry in that we're waiting a lot to happen. We're waiting the Paramount, Skydance, Warner Brothers Discovery deal, also awaiting the NBC Universal spinoff from Comcast.
4: Yeah.
5: Where do you fit into all of this? Are you a buyer or seller, and what types of assets are you looking at?
4: Well, for one, I think we could say that almost all of the time. It always seems like there's some deal in our business that's being worked on in some way. That's either waiting approval, waiting close, just having closed. So I think that's normal, right? I think where we are is just how things are. Our strategy fits in very well with that because all of these folks are our partners.
0: Meanwhile, TSMC and Sony have confirmed their plans for a JV in Japan. Our East Asia reporter Lisa Kim joining us with the details on that. Hi, Lisa.
6: Hey, Dan. So the two will form a $4.5 billion JV to produce next generation image sensors in Japan, and they aim to start production in 2029. That's according to a joint statement the two companies issued. Sony is investing around $3 billion as a controlling stakeholder through cash and asset transfers, such as one of its factories in Japan. Sony also plans to lead the development of core image sensor technology, product planning, as well as product design. TSMC will invest around $2 billion U.S., and the company plans to contribute through its advanced process technology and manufacturing for volume production. Nikkei reports that the JV plans to supply these image sensors for Apple's iPhones, and the company's long-term goal is to strengthen its capabilities for physical AI. That's because humanoid robots and self-driving vehicles, as they become more prevalent, it's expected to increase demand for image sensors. But one hurdle that the JV is expected to face is natural disasters. Kumamoto Prefecture, where the JV is expected to be set up, is exactly where TSMC operates a plant and is exactly the prefecture that was recently affected by a earthquake, and that earthquake affected chip factories in Kumamoto Prefecture, and around 6,000 people are still reportedly living in evacuation centers in that area. Back to you, Dan.
0: Okay, Lisa, I appreciate the update. Thank you so much. And we're going to leave you with a live look at how Europe is set to open the trading day ahead. As I flagged for you at the top of the hour, not too much to write home about in terms of the Asia market trade today. U.S. equity futures also looking a little flat. Stocks 50 futures currently also sitting flat. FTSE futures call down alongside the DAX as well. Also, another look at how the U.S. is set to open the trading day ahead as we count down to what is some really important U.S. CPI numbers on the way. The big miss that we saw in the jobs data just last week really taking what could be any Fed move off the table. The CPI number likely to confirm that as well. As I mentioned, a flat start expected when Wall Street reopens. The Nasdaq called up by just 85 points. You're live on CNBC. That's all for AME today. Stay with us here on the network. We have Europe Early Edition with Ritika Gupta coming up next. Enjoy your trading day ahead.

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1: Welcome to Europe Early Edition with me, Ritika Gupta. Let's get into your headlines. Futures in a holding pattern as investors await the latest U.S. inflation print. The headline figure expected to come in at 3.4%, with no clear consensus on how the Fed moves next. Iran's newly appointed National Security Council secretary doubles down, insisting the Strait of Hormuz will remain closed until the U.S. accepts its conditions, while new attacks on shipping also raise escalation fears. Ukraine's president says he has submitted a proposal to end the war to U.S. mediators, whilst also warning Moscow may be planning a major mobilization effort come the autumn. And parts of Europe prepare for the first solar eclipse since 1999, with watchers flocking primarily to Spain, where a total eclipse and complete daytime darkness will descend.

0: Let's get a quick check on your markets. Over here in Europe, we're not seeing Stoxx 50 futures doing so much right now, pretty much flat, just tipping to the downside. FTSE futures, though, underperforming, up off some 0.2%. This is as we see oil prices rising about 1% or so. Let's flip up the board, take a look at the Asian session, which is a mixed picture there. You can see the Hang Seng index off 1.2%, but the Nikkei 225 index over in Japan coming back online today, up 0.7%. Those technology shares are rallying today after some strong earnings. And you see the Kospi, that bellwether for AI, that rallying up some 3.8%. This is as chip makers SK Hynix and Samsung are both rallying on optimism over their shareholder return policy. Let's see how Wall Street gets set to open, where we see flat there, flat as a pancake for S&P minis and Dow futures. They're also flat. This is ahead of that CPI data. NASDAQ futures, though, moving into the green, moving higher. This is after positive earnings after hours from both Supermicro Computer and CoreWeave. Now, those CoreWeave shares surged in extended trade after the key AI bellwether hiked its CapEx forecast on the back of earnings that beat on both the top and bottom lines. The company now sees CapEx coming in at $39 billion this year. That's up $4 billion from the previous top end of its range. This as it reported a revenue backlog of more than $100 billion, up nearly 250% on the year, with another $25 billion in net new customer commitments so far this quarter. That will bring a measure of welcome certainty to investors, especially as CoreWeave says more than half of the backlog is attached to a contract where customer delivery has already begun. Our U.S. colleagues will be speaking to the CoreWeave CEO, Michael Intrator, at 2 o'clock London time, so don't miss that conversation first on CNBC. And today's CPI report could well be the pivotal for the Fed's next decision in September. Indicators are all in place to push investors to expect another hot inflation print, with Brent crude trading around 25% higher since the start of the Iran war. That's helped push the annual CPI figure up by nearly 2 whole percentage points since the start of the year. Inflation coming in at more than double the Fed's target in May raised expectations of an interest rate hike. But then June's print came in markedly lower than expected, as did the figures for the other part of the Fed's dual mandate, employment. The U.S. economy has actually started to shed jobs, according to July's non-farm payrolls report, which came in at minus 20,000 versus expectations of an 80,000 uptick. Now, today's inflation figure is expected to come in at 3.4% on the year, nearly 1.5 times the Fed's 2% target. Yet investors are very much on the fence on what that means for the FOMC's next decision. What do the banks think? Well, Bank of America says that June's soft figure was a one-off and that a strong print today will put a September hike in play pending next month's PCE reading. Whilst Wells Fargo points to the specter of stagflation, especially after June's negative jobs print. Now, our next guest says that hawkish Fed rate pricing is facing a reality check and today's data could provide the next dovish catalyst. Max Kettner, Chief Multi-Asset Strategist at HSBC, joins me now. Good morning, Max. Welcome back to the show. First off, your outlook for this CPI data, of course, very much in focus after Friday's weak jobs print. What are you watching out for?
1: Yeah, good morning, Ritika. Thanks for having me. Look, I think when we look at inflation overall, not just CPI or PCE, but the broader measures, things like cyclical or acyclical or sticky or flexible CPIs, the sorts of measures that regional Feds have given us or alternative faster moving measures as well, we're starting to see now over the last sort of month and a half, things topping out a little bit, both on the inflation side and on the labor market side. So I would not expect that to be a one-off. I would actually think that perhaps there is a bit of a downside risk, nothing hugely, but I do think if both the headline and the core come in line with expectations and not even 10 basis points below expectations, but literally just a handful basis points below expectations, I think that gives markets a lot of comfort after that lower than expected payroll print on Friday. And that, of course, then should reignite that Goldilocks backdrop that already started on Friday with virtually gains across the asset classes. So where really we would be seeing things like gold, things like treasuries, but also things like equities, credit, emerging market assets, really virtually all asset classes gaining. I think that is probably the more likely case going forward, given that there is also a bit of downside risk now coming from the unwinding of tariff-related base effects in the goods CPI category.
0: But Max, what about the flip side? If we get a hotter inflation print than expected, would that force you to rethink the idea that we've reached peak treasury hawkishness, as was in your notes?
1: No, I don't think so. Because when you look at actually Fed communication, so when you look at a couple of text-based measures on how the Fed is speaking, both in its minutes, but also in official communications and speeches and so on, what you will be seeing is that I think the hawkish trade, the short rates, the short duration, short treasuries trade, that's probably coming to an end. Because when you look at Fed communication at the end of last year, beginning of this year, January and February this year, that at the margin was still slightly dovish. We've now, in some measures, returned to almost the most hawkish communication since 2022. Remember when inflation was hitting almost double digit, when it was almost at 10%. And yet we are, when we look at the Fed communication around the minutes, already at the most hawkish. When we look at the overall, the aggregate communication, then we're more hawkish than we've been at any point in the 2010s. Not quite as much as in 2022, but at any point in the 2010s. So I do think that a lot of that hawkish rhetoric, even with a hotter print, a lot of that hawkish rhetoric is probably behind us.
0: So, Max, reading your note, you said that you expect fading US exceptionalism, yet you are still overweight US equity. So, can you walk me through that?
1: Yeah, that's probably more really a picture for particularly for the rate side of things. I think for the equity and the credit side of things, that doesn't really apply. Because let's face it, when we have, for example, lower inflation today or in the next couple of months, lower than expected inflation in particular, what that would do, bring down the curve, perhaps lead to a bit of bull steepening first. That, of course, would lower interest rate volatility. That is a real boon for some of the multiples in the US equity complex. Recall that the S&P is only trading at around 19.5 times earnings. We stood at 23 times earnings just in November last year. So there is quite a bit of a multiple compression that has happened. And of course, lower treasury yields, lower treasury yield volatility, all of that would lead actually to quite a bit of a relief, I think, particularly on the multiple side. And that, of course, also lends some support to something like US credit, right? US IG, US high yield, but also to emerging market assets. So it's really a picture, I think, particularly for the fixed income, for the rate side of things, where you want to lean into more US duration, more US treasuries, rather than European government bonds. But that actually would then be a boon for US equities, where, yes, you want to rotate out of the cyclical space, out of the cyclicals in the US, and rotate back into growth, into momentum, into the quality stocks. That naturally brings you back to NASDAQ, but it's less a picture for saying, okay, I want to go overweight Europe or rest of world over US equity now.
0: So when it comes to AI and valuations there, I mean, how stretched are they looking, especially with investors questioning a lot of the big AI CapEx cycle, whether that can deliver returns? And also when it comes to market breadth here, the rotations that we have seen, do you think that is a temporary repositioning that is going to push the bull market higher?
1: So to your first question, I think not at all. When you look at valuations, I think it's actually the opposite, particularly the clearing that we had and the clearing of positioning that we had in June and July has led to particularly Asian memory names really looking very cheap. You know, some of them trading about 1.5 to 2 standard deviations cheap against 5-year averages. So if in fact, I wouldn't only say they're not expensive, I would say they look outright cheap. And that is not very different in the US. When you look at, for example, S&P Tech, you know, you're talking about valuations that are 1.5 to 2 PE turns higher than the overall index, the overall S&P 500. That is not expensive given the outlook for revenues and for margins there. So that's number one. Number two, I think on the broadening, most of the broadening I think is done. That was largely really a case around the earnings season. Once we've seen the earnings season trickle in and that it's parallel to Q1, where we've seen these big, big earnings beats, not just in tech, not just in semiconductors, but across the board. We've seen that again in Q2, and that has been played out now. So I think it's the, you know, most of the broadening, I think, is done. I'd much rather now lean into the tech universe once again after that clearing of positioning in June and July.
0: Okay, so Max, if things are looking cheaper on the US side, I mean, how does that position you in terms of Europe and where the valuations are lower? Do you see opportunities in Europe compared to the US?
1: Yeah, there are some opportunities, but we did take down our overweight. We were quite aggressively overweight, almost double overweight in Eurozone equities in July, which to us was another way of expressing that broadening theme. Because when you look at stuff like the equal weight S&P against the European equity universe, it is virtually the same line. So for us, from a regional perspective, you know, European equities really are an expression of the broadening theme. So we did take that down for the benefit of US and Asia tech in particular again. But what I would say is in Europe, I think probably the best opportunities still lie with the banks. The earnings backdrop so strong. The earnings season Q2 once again has seen really strong upside surprises. And just that bit of steepening that we had about a month and a half ago in the Bund curve, that already led again to a sort of recognition of the earnings revisions, the outperformance of earnings revisions of the European banks universe against the broader European equity universe. I think that can continue, particularly if we do get any sort of supportive news around the Middle East and that leading to a renewed steepening of the curve. That would, I think, really be particularly positive for the banks.
0: All right, we're going to have to leave it there. Thank you so much, Max Kettner, Chief Multi-Asset Strategist at HSBC. Now, Iran's newly appointed Supreme National Security Council Secretary has doubled down on Tehran's stance that the Strait of Hormuz will remain closed unless the U.S. accepts a series of conditions, including an end to the war and release of frozen assets. This despite mediators on Tuesday signaling progress towards an agreement. Separate attacks on shipping also raising escalation fears. The U.S. said it disabled a Panama-flagged vessel attempting to violate its blockade against Iran, while six people were killed in a suspected Houthi attack in the Bab el Mandeb Strait. Dan Murphy joins us now with more. Dan, when it comes to the oil market, we're seeing it rising up some 0.7% or so currently. This is as the Strait, Iran says the Strait of Hormuz will remain closed until its conditions are met. You have the oil market, though, weighing conflicting signals yesterday about whether the U.S. and Iran are on the verge of a deal. But with the latest news, it seems like they're still far apart. What are people telling you on the ground?
2: Ritika, good morning. Well, as you can see, oil back to $90 a barrel this morning. In the Gulf of Oman, the U.S. military is saying a Navy helicopter fired two Hellfire missiles at a Panama-flagged cargo ship after it ignored repeated warnings and tried to breach the U.S. naval blockade on Iranian ports. That strike reportedly disabled that ship. And then at the other end of the region, you have Yemen's Houthis that have been blamed for a deadly attack on a cargo ship in the Bab el Mandeb Strait. Four crew members were killed along with two Yemeni rescuers in a follow-up strike, according to local authorities there. The attacks also come as hopes for a quick end to the U.S.-Iran war continue to fade here. Iran saying the Strait of Hormuz is going to remain closed unless Washington accepts its conditions. And then President Trump also insisting that the United States has total control of the waterway once again in the last 24 hours. What we do know is that Pakistan and Qatar and Oman have been pushing diplomatic efforts here, but so far there has been no breakthrough. So we appear to be in this pause era at the moment, with the U.S. saying it's low-keying these negotiations, but also threatening to add more reparation demands to that wish list from the Iranians. And of course, the Iranians also doing the same. And the escalation also putting a fresh focus on the economic cost of this conflict as well. The UAE presidential advisor, Dr. Anwar Gargash, out with a statement in the last couple of hours as well on X, saying the region cannot remain in a state of neither war nor peace indefinitely. And he also says that any next phase must be built on international law, on peaceful coexistence and respect for sovereignty. Also wanted to flag that we've had some fresh commentary from the US Energy Secretary Chris Wright in the last couple of hours as well. He says oil flows out of the Gulf have been recovering. He says almost 9 million barrels a day are now leaving through the Strait of Hormuz on a 7-day average. There's another 5 to 7 million barrels a day moving through pipelines and other export facilities, according to his department. That would put the total regional oil flows at around 15 million barrels a day, although the US estimate for Hormuz remains well above some of the figures that some of the independent tanker trackers have been providing. So those figures from the United States are really being taken with a grain of salt. Ritika, back over to you.
0: All right. Thank you, Dan Murphy, for the update. Appreciate it. Now, Ukraine has given U.S. negotiators fresh proposals to end the war with Russia, according to President Volodymyr Zelensky, as talks to end the over 4-year-long conflict remain largely stalled. The Ukrainian leader did not offer any details on the proposals. Zelensky also said Ukrainian intelligence has evidence that Russian President Vladimir Putin will use next month's parliamentary election results to announce a new mobilization. President Zelensky has said that Russia used ballistic missiles supplied by North Korea in an attack in the southeast of the country. In an address, he said that for the first time, Russia could not fight without reinforcements from its ally. However, he provided no evidence for his claims. Ukraine has halted its campaign of drone strikes on oil tankers in the Black Sea following a request from U.S. Vice President J.D. Vance. According to Ukrainian officials, Vance asked to stop attacks last month after it became alarmed that the moves was further destabilizing oil markets and harming U.S. companies. Coming up on the show, exceptionally hot weather forces some extreme measures across Europe as drought wreaks havoc on its economies. We'll bring you more after the break.

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1: Welcome back, everyone. We're getting some breaking news now from the UK government that the Prime Minister, Andy Burnham, will chair a meeting of COBR this afternoon. This is on the UK's ongoing response to extreme heat, wildfires and drought. Now, extreme heat warnings have been issued in both Britain and France this week, with temperatures set to reach around the mid-30 degrees Celsius. Governments have taken action. More than 27 million people here in the UK are facing water use restrictions as Brits face their fifth heat wave this year. This June and July have been the hottest on record in Western Europe. That's according to the EU's Climate Change Monitor. Research shows the region's average temperature across the 2 months was almost 3 degrees Celsius higher than usual. The report warned climate change is intensifying extreme weather conditions, with heat and drought reinforcing each other across the region. Severe weather conditions are forcing countries to take extreme measures. Romania recently resorting to carrying out underwater detonations to divert water needed to run its nuclear power plant. Pleased to say Sam Meredith joins us now with more on this. So, Sam, talk to us about the implications of this. It's impacting everything from energy to shipping to now overall growth as well.
2: That's right. Yeah, good morning. So Europe's rivers are drying up. We've seen them falling to record low levels. That's clearly an environmental problem, but it's also a massive economic headache as well. And if we take the Rhine and the Danube rivers as two examples, they've been effectively drying up after a series of heat waves and an exceptionally hot and dry summer so far. And that's leading to some pretty drastic measures. You mentioned it already. So in Romania, by one example, we've seen that naval forces have conducted these underwater explosions on the Danube riverbed to try and cool those systems that help its nuclear power plant. Whereas in the Rhine, which is a vital economic artery running through the heartland of Germany, Europe's traditional growth engine, of course, we've seen cargo traffic severely disrupted, and that's likely to impact economic growth. So water security is a known issue. It's a recurring problem. But as the climate gets hotter and droughts become more extreme, then these rivers, these economic fault lines, if you like, they're coming under real pressure.
1: Right. Well, Sam, do stay with us, because for more, actually, you can check out Sam's piece over at CNBC.com. Now, our next guest says climate change-driven events like recent wildfires in both France and Spain are changing the way people holiday, with peak summer traffic to southern Europe on the decline. Suzanne Etty, the general manager for climate at Intrepid Travel, joins us now, and Sam stays with us for this conversation. Suzanne, welcome to the show. Thanks for joining us. I mean, we're seeing these extreme heat and wildfire conditions across France, UK, Italy and Greece. At what point does this stop being a future risk for travel and it actually results that these companies or the industry has to change their business model accordingly?
3: Yeah, good morning. Yeah, climate risk is really a business risk, which is right here now. It's no longer a future risk. And it's really important in light of what we're just seeing in Europe happening with the heat waves, the fires across Spain, France, etc., for businesses in the tourism sector to really understand the risk from climate change and how those extreme weather events are impacting their businesses and tours that they're offering to customers, but also how they're impacting the destination, because obviously we're also requiring as a sector functional destination. That means kind of transport systems and the communities that live there.
1: And I'm curious, Suzanne, about what this means from a pricing perspective. I mean, how does climate disruption, I mean, how does that impact your business? Does also climate become materially more expensive? Do these companies take those high costs on, or do they pass them on to the consumer?
3: Yeah, no, really good question. So it's really important for businesses now to understand their risk from climate change and those extreme weather events. And we're definitely seeing that when these extreme weather events happening, like the heat wave right now, is that you might, as a tour operator, have to reroute your itinerary. You need to have contingency planning. It's impacting your people, the operations, but also the suppliers. And there's definitely, I think, conversations one has to have is around how this impacts the insurance sector, either for business, and think about this kind of really wide supply chain that tourism has and how it impacts those destinations, the business, then also the consumer traveling to looking at what insurance can they actually take out when these events impact their holiday.
2: Hi, Suzanne. Yeah, it's Sam joining the conversation. Can I ask you about any trends of where travellers are going instead? We've heard a lot about coolcations, for example. Is that something that's becoming embedded in holiday travel?
3: Yeah, Sam, that's a really good point. Yeah, we're definitely seeing, as these extreme events are becoming more frequent, that we're seeing also that shifting customer behavior. So there's definitely an increased interest into the shoulder season, for example, but also looking at Iceland or Norway. But I think with all of that, it's really important that this has also to be local-led, which is really for us important. It has also really has to be considered with the destination to kind of have it local-led and kind of that it doesn't add additional pressure to those destinations.
2: Just following up then on consumer behaviour, what about how consumers are thinking about sustainable travel? Is there any evidence in terms of how they're changing their mindset here?
3: I think it is certainly an aspect that is important to customers. And I think organizations that are really thinking about the risk, looking at mitigation plans, understanding the impact that they have on the environment through measuring their carbon emissions and working with destinations to really look at resilience and adaptation are better placed. And I think that's also where we're seeing customers can support operations, also where there's increasing interest in to support businesses that do it the right way.
1: Suzanne, talk to me about European peak travel times, if that could change with climate change, because people always tell me these days, don't go away to Europe in August, it's too hot, wait till September. So if these climate issues continue, do we see peak European travel times? Does that change to maybe like April, May or September, October becoming more important than, say, July and August?
3: Yeah, well, we're certainly seeing this already, this consumer shift already, that more consumers are now booking into the shoulder season than they may have done a couple of years ago, and also kind of more increasing interest into places like Scandinavia. So I think it is really an area that businesses need to understand as part of their risk, how this really kind of impacts your bookings and how the season is kind of playing out.
1: All right, we'll have to leave it there. Thank you so much, Suzanne Etty, the General Manager for Climate at Intrepid Travel. And coming up on the show, the global trade picture might be improving, but which areas are growing faster than others? We'll discuss more with the DHL Express European CEO right after the break. Stay with us.

0: 1-800-707-2637.
1: You're watching Europe Early Edition. I'm Ritika Gupta. Let's get into your headlines. Futures in a holding pattern as investors await the latest U.S. inflation print. The headline figure expected to come in at 3.4%, with no clear consensus on how the Fed moves next. Oil extends gains as attacks on shipping heightened supply concerns and raise fears of escalation, while a top Iranian security official doubles down on Tehran's demands to reopen the Strait of Hormuz. Ukraine's president says he has submitted a proposal to end the war to U.S. mediators, whilst also warning Moscow may be planning a major mobilization effort come the autumn. Parts of Europe prepare for the first solar eclipse since 1999, with watchers flocking primarily to Spain, where a total eclipse and complete daytime darkness will descend.

0: Let's get a check on your markets over here in Europe. We're seeing futures moving to the downside, pretty much flat there, though, for the Stoxx 50 index. FTSE futures, though, underperforming off some 0.2%. This is as we see oil prices climbing today. We did see Brent reaching that $90 a barrel mark. Let's flip up the board and take a look at how the Asian session is playing out, where it is a mixed picture there with the Hang Seng index off 1.2%. Japan's Nikkei 225 index, which is reopen after the holiday, that's up some 0.9%. With technology shares giving a boost today after some strong earnings. A lot of focus, though, on the Kospi, up some 3.7%. This is the bellwether for that AI trade. Those chip makers, Samsung and SK Hynix, are rallying today. This is an optimism over their shareholder return policy. Let's see how Wall Street gets set to open, where we're seeing flat as a pancake for S&P E-minis and Dow futures also flat. NASDAQ futures, though, tipping into the green, or they've outperforming this morning. This is all just ahead of that CPI data, as well as after some positive earnings after hours from some of those tech companies, Supermicro Computer and CoreWeave. Now, CME Group is set to launch the first futures contracts, which will allow investors to trade AI computing power. The price of computing capacity will be hedged and traded in a similar way to oil, electricity, and other commodities. The contracts will allow buyers and sellers to trade against the rental cost of major GPUs, including NVIDIA and Blackwell's units. OpenAI executive Brad Lightcap announced he will be leaving the company after nearly a decade at the startup. In a post on X, Lightcap, who served in a number of senior leadership roles, most recently focused on special projects, said he will be moving on from the ChatGPT maker to, quote, start something new. His departure comes amid a wider leadership shakeup at OpenAI. The company's product and business chief quit last month, whilst three other executives announced their departures earlier in April. AI company Manus says it will soon return as an independent company after Chinese regulators forced Meta to give up its $2 billion acquisition of the startup. The deal announced last December sparked concerns in both Beijing and Washington, with China ruling in April that the two parties must step back from the proposed transaction. Meta had planned to integrate Manus's technology in its consumer and enterprise products. Now, the conflict in the Middle East continues to create disruption in global trade, but there are signs that growth is coming back. I'm pleased to say that joining me now is Mike Parra, the CEO of Europe at DHL Express. Mike, thank you so much for joining me and on set. Great to have you. We just spoke to your CEO earlier on the results of the company overall. But let's talk about trade and tariffs and what you're seeing in overall global trade right now. I mean, you previously described it as resilient, but more volatile and even. Of course, we're facing a lot of geopolitical headwinds, what we're seeing in the Middle East. So what are you seeing right now overall in shipping volumes?
1: Well, I mean, we had a great quarter two, as you know, and saw our results, and that's a byproduct of what we've seen from global trade. I continue to say global trade is too big to fail. From that perspective, when you look at the Middle East, we've got the largest air network, and we've been able to continue to manage through the volatility, and what we do best is complexity from that perspective. So we were able to manage the changes that have been going on with the Strait of Hormuz. We've been able to fly and navigate into different markets into the Middle East, so we've kept up with that complexity from that standpoint.
0: And you say you've been able to manage these higher costs. Do you think these are now becoming permanent costs that you're embedding into the business models?
1: At least for the moment, yeah. I mean, we've done a good job as an organization from a cost excellence standpoint, also in positioning ourselves to have operational leverage from that perspective. But again, I mean, what we've been able to do, let's say as an example, into the Middle East, we pivoted from Bahrain or Dubai to Riyadh and Muscat. And then we leveraged our extensive road network in the Middle East as well.
0: So talk to me about U.S. and the China trade relationship and how companies are redesigning their supply chains, because it was interesting, despite all the de-risking from China, that DHL is actually expanding international express capacity in China. So talk to me about how important China is right now.
1: Well, it's big. We just launched and made our largest ever investment in China, $177 million in southern China and Shenzhen. That speaks to the commitment that we have there and also the need from our customers out of China. We did see trade flows change. Obviously, with U.S. tariffs going in, we saw greater dependency from China and Asia Pacific coming into Europe from that perspective. So we had to shuffle our aviation and air capacity, which is one of the great things that is happening today. When you have less dependency or a capability in ocean, there's more of a demand in the air and on the road. I mean, prior was watching, you've seen what's happening in the Rhine River, water levels are low. So sea freight moving through the Rhine, which is about 60% of the flows in Germany on the waterway, is now coming into either road or air from that perspective. So we continue to see growth in weight. We announced we had weight growth over 9%, close to 10% on weight growth, and we're seeing that also into the Middle East.
0: So what are you seeing in particular? I wanted to get your thoughts on the UK-India trade deal. Do you actually see British companies actually already doing more trade deals with China, with India?
1: Yeah, absolutely. We love free trade agreements, as you can imagine. I say trade equals jobs, by the way. And we also see the opportunity here for the UK to grow as well from an India-UK perspective and a UK-India perspective. We've been doing webinars on all these free trade agreements, not just the UK-India free trade agreement, but Europe with Mercosur, Europe with India, and Europe with other markets at the moment.
0: Are European companies, are they looking at India as an alternative to China right
1: Absolutely.
0: Now? Are you seeing that in your shipment data?
1: Absolutely. We're seeing a shift. You know, historically, you would have heard about the China Plus One. So we've seen it with Malaysia. We've seen it with Vietnam. We've seen it with India. And who knows? India could become the next China.
0: With the higher costs that you're seeing at the moment, how much pricing power do you have in the current environment? Are you passing on what we're seeing in terms of higher fuel costs, in terms of labor, geopolitical costs, onto your customers?
1: Yeah, we have a measurement where we're able to pass on cost as rise in fuel to our customers through what is called the fuel surcharge mechanism. But again, that mechanism is just meant to literally cover our costs. It's not a mechanism to make money.
0: Talk to me about AI, how that is making opportunities for you in terms of physical infrastructure build out. Are significant AI-related freight opportunities, are they emerging for DHL Express?
1: Absolutely. I mean, we've been leveraging AI in the space of customs, which is very complex, and especially during a time like this where you have tariffs that are changing constantly. We had the elimination of the European de minimis on July 1, so you have a change there. We have, obviously, the U.S. tariffs. So we're leveraging AI in the space of customs. We're leveraging it on the road for optimization of our routes, both trucks and vehicles. From that perspective, customer service naturally would be a space where we're also leveraging it. And we're seeing that that is a differentiator for us as well. It's allowing us to upskill our employees, but also find efficiencies and gains associated with it.
0: What are you expecting in terms of e-commerce volumes towards the end of the year? I mean, have you seen, in terms of customer behavior as well, have you noticed any new trends emerging? I think also about the behavior from given the tariffs, have you seen a lot of that pull forward effect as well?
1: We did leading up to the de minimis change in Europe. We've seen a slight drop. It's actually less than we anticipated. From that perspective, and e-commerce still continues to be not only for our division, the Express division, but also our sister division, e-commerce, a space of growth and a space where we continue to make investments.
0: So you mentioned the de minimis change here. So I wanted to ask if you're seeing businesses moving from that kind of low value direct to consumer kind of shipments because of those changes. Are we seeing towards more kind of traditional bulk buying now?
1: We are. We're seeing weight increase, and we're focusing on weight as an organization and as a division. So we have seen a shift more to B2B versus B2C, but still the B2C product is still something that is going to be out there for some time.
0: And we talked about the UK-India free trade deal.
1: Yes.
0: There's also the EU-Mercosur. Are you seeing that kind of develop
1: yes.
0: into any kind of, I guess, bigger volumes or increases yet?
1: Absolutely. We're seeing that from Europe to Mexico. We're seeing which is a free trade agreement. Also, Europe to Mercosur starting to evolve as well. And again, trade will always find its way. It's like water. It's always going to find its lowest point, and trade will always find its way.
0: And we spoke to, as I mentioned, the CEO of DHL about the results, Tobias Mayer. From your perspective,
1: yeah.
0: I mean, at DHL Express, what is, I guess, are you seeing in terms of the difference between what you're seeing in the numbers for Express, the business, and the trends that you're seeing across the wider DHL group?
1: Sure. I mean, what we're seeing, obviously, is there is, you know, we've had volatility.

0: What we're great at is managing the complexity of that, and also our cost position has helped us as well to be much far more effective and efficient. What we are seeing is a growth in weight. As I said to you earlier, we're seeing a bigger demand on business to business as well from that perspective. And then we're starting to see verticals in key markets. We call them the geographic tailwind countries. So start looking at places like Turkey, Poland, Romania. We're starting to see growth in those markets, and we're starting to see foreign direct investment that's also going into those markets, which are playing into key verticals like new energy or healthcare and life sciences, which are key markets and key verticals for us.
1: So the U.S. and EU have also both introduced, you know, these tariff and tariff-like measures. So how, including the changes to low-value import exemptions. So what has the impact been cross-border on e-commerce?
0: The drop at the moment has been less than what we anticipated, which I said earlier. And that is, I think there's an adjustment that's going on. So you could see a mode shift. You could see a movement to air freight and then going into a warehouse in one of the, let's say, a market like Poland. And then what you could see from there is a local-to-local usage. So whether that is with us or with a local carrier, those shifts could happen. We haven't seen them to the size that we anticipated and expected. But I think a lot of that is because people are moving to beyond 150, which is the de minimis. They're moving to B2B versus B2C. So they're finding ways where they can continue to keep products flowing and keep them flowing with us.
1: My final question for me here is, what is the risk, the biggest risk now to your outlook? Is it the geopolitics? Is it the tariffs? Is it a weaker global economy or this kind of shortage of logistics capacity?
0: I think it's the geopolitics and the shifting and volatility that we see on a daily basis. Just when you think things had calmed down, they just stirred right back up. And again, we're providing and managing that complexity that we're getting on a daily basis for our customers.
1: All right, we'll have to leave it there. But thank you so much, Mike Power, the CEO Europe of DHL Express. Now let's get you up to date on some of the other stories in the headlines this morning. Colombia has declared a state of emergency following an earthquake that has killed at least 200 people. The 7.4 magnitude quake was in the western part of the country, in the heart of Colombia's coffee region. Officials have cautioned that they expect the death toll is likely to rise. President Trump confirmed he was following Secret Service orders when he secretly switched planes when leaving last month's NATO summit in Turkey. Trump has previously said he was Iran's number one target during the summit in Ankara. And parts of Europe are preparing to see their first total eclipse of the sun for the first time since 1999. Areas including northern Spain, Portugal and Iceland will see the sun fully covered by the moon later this evening. And coming up on the show, we'll speak to the CEO of Bilfinger as the German industrial services provider says customers remained cautious amid geopolitical uncertainties. Do stay with us.

0: return it within 30 days.
1: And let's take a look at some of the stocks we'll be closely watching at the market open. E.ON posting a small beat, its first half-core profits that came in slightly above estimates. The energy service provider pointed to strong results in its industrials division and reaffirmed plans to invest 8.7 billion euros over the year for the next phase of the energy transition. We'll be speaking to the company's CEO at 8 a.m. London time. TKMS has raised its full-year guidance after reporting a 19% jump in third-quarter sales. The group pointed to strong demand for its sonar technology and frigates and upped its sales growth forecast to between 10 and 12% from between 2 and 5% previously. And Bilfinger has confirmed its 2026 outlook after posting a beat on second quarter revenue. The German industrial service provider said signs of gathering momentum for the second half of the year were emerging, even as it pointed to volatile market conditions. I'm pleased to say that Thomas Schulz, the CEO of Bilfinger, joins me now. Thomas, thank you so much for joining us. I wanted to just hone into the results that you've seen. I mean, you've got revenue that grew a healthy 7%, but orders falling some 16%. So talk to me about your results. What are the key highlights and how they're setting you up for the quarters ahead?
2: Yeah, thank you and good morning. We had a 1.5 billion euro order intake, which is actually the third largest in more than 10 years. So it was a quite good order intake. But last year, the second quarter enjoyed three very large orders, what we didn't repeat this year. So that explains the 16%. And as you rightly said, revenue is up 7%. But the Iran war, to be very specific in it, brought quite a lot of concerns into all industries, especially in Europe and, of course, in the Middle East. And that led to deferral, postponing of necessary work. So we see for the second half a significant better momentum.
1: So talk to me about the customer outlook here. Are customers now actually placing orders, or are they simply talking to you about future projects?
2: No, actually, the June showed quite an improvement in what we call the opportunity pipeline. This is the pipeline where we look into where we can bid on and where we have a good chance to get the order. Actually, the first 2 months in the second quarter were fairly quiet. And that's normal in such a crisis where no one knows really where it goes, a little bit like a roller coaster, and especially having the energy costs jumping up and down and not being able for our customer, not being able to forecast what the cost impact of changed energy costs are. Then you get that result. But it means that the orders are not canceled. They are deferred. They are postponed. And they have to happen. Otherwise, the inefficiency in the existing processing plants would increase. And they will not allow that.
1: Confident that you will have orders accelerate?
2: Yes. That is what we will see in the second half, especially in the on the revenue side. And with that, of course, our EBITDA margin will go up quite significantly.
1: Talk to me about AI data centers. This is an area where investment still looks really strong, or the story looks really strong here. Bilfinger says it can support data center projects of 40 megawatts and above. So are you now seeing actual orders and contracts in this market, or is this still very much a pipeline opportunity for you?
2: No, we see orders. We see quite a lot of movement. It's actually similar with that, what we do as a provider into a defense-related infrastructure projects or nuclear industry. They are actually in Europe and in the whole Bilfinger world, which means North America, Europe, and up to the Middle East, quite a lot of activities in different industry niches. We see mining quite strong. We see actually, beside chemical and petrochem industry, we see quite a good movement.
1: The EU has just launched plans for seven AI gigafactories involving tens of billions of euros of investment. Does Bilfinger have any plans to be part of that project? And could that materially change your growth outlook if so?
2: It will be part of the change, of the positive change. It's not that it's the major part in our top line. It is not as important like nuclear for us, but it will grow. Why is it so important, and why is it so important for Bilfinger? It actually needs a very independent delivery of energy and a very independent constant and safe delivery of energy. And we as Bilfinger are able, with relatively simple technologies, to store energy over a long period of time and actually enabling customers to be more independent or completely independent from the outside energy supply for quite a while. We execute that for some of the cities in district heating, and I only can invite each and everyone to go to multiple cities in Europe to see what we call the big tank approach.
1: In terms of energy security that we're seeing in Europe, that's becoming a key focus. I mean, how is that impacting your business, translating into a business potentially for you? You mentioned there that nuclear is another area where Europe is taking a lot of new investment. So how big of a part of a business do you expect nuclear to become too?
2: I'm since 4 years here, the CEO of the group. When I started, energy was roughly 20% of the top line. Now it's close to 30% of the top line. And we were growing roughly 8% CAGR year on year. So it is a significant increasing market where we can show our performance. The market in itself is quite fragmented, which means we have district heating, which is more local. Then we have nuclear, which is more international. Then we have the data center, which is more local again. So it's quite a fragmented part. And that is, for us as Bilfinger, perfect, because we are able, with more than 30,000 people, to serve our clients wherever they are with enough manpower and high quality. And that makes a big difference.
1: Now, earlier this year, you said that the extreme weather changes that we're seeing, that has delayed some work. So are these weather-related disruptions, are they something that you're building into your financial planning, as we've seen them become more recurrent? We're seeing even in Europe right now. And also, to give an example here, we are seeing extraordinarily low levels, water levels, when it comes to the Rhine right now, with some of those cargo sailings already being halted. So how much is that going to be an operational problem for Bilfinger and industrial customers?
2: At the beginning of the year, it was a quite cold and longer than expected winter. With that, fairly simple, we were not allowed to build up scaffolding. No scaffolding, you can't access a lot of the parts in the process plant. That actually deferred some work into the second half of the year. What you see now with the summertime, and no surprise, it's warmer, but we have a drought, which means the rivers are on low water. As we heard in the reports before, there is then more traffic. That means more over truck, more over train, more over airplane. For us as Bilfinger, we are not moving goods. We are not a capital goods company. So we help customers, we support customers on their existing plants. With the shortage of water, we have more work to do to help customers to optimize that, what they have in their processing plant. It is actually for us quite a good time.
1: And when it comes to M&A, I mean, you've now consolidated Technicon since April. What are you seeing from that acquisition so far? And do you expect any other M&A on the horizon to accelerate growth?
2: Yes, we will definitely see more M&A. We said that roughly 50% of our growth up to 2030 comes through M&A. The time is very good for it. What we see with Technicon, we are very happy to have our Turkish colleagues on board. It is not only the Turkish market what we opened. We actually opened a lot of markets surrounding Azerbaijan, Kazakhstan, quite a lot more, where we as Bilfinger, with all our knowledge and competence, were not established before. So that's an additional market expansion and additional growth. Quite positive.
1: We'll have to leave it there. Thank you so much, Thomas Schulz, the CEO of Bilfinger. Appreciate you joining. Before we go, a quick check of the markets. We're seeing pretty much flat over here in Europe. FTSE futures, though, underperforming. That's all we have time for on today's show. I'm Ritika Gupta. Squawk Box Europe is up next.

0: ambition is all about.
1: Welcome to Squawkbox Europe. I'm Karen Cho with Ben Bulos. These are your headlines. Shares in CoreWeave pop after the AI cloud provider beats on the top and bottom line, while Supermicro also gains as the data center infrastructure stock issues up big guidance.
2: Futures in a holding pattern as investors await the latest US inflation print. The headline figure is expected to come in at 3.4%, with no clear consensus on how the Fed moves next. Oil extends gains as attacks on shipping heighten supply concerns and raise fears of escalation, while a top Iranian security official doubles down on Tehran's demands to reopen the Strait of Hormuz.

0: It was a quieter day for markets yesterday, a reversal taking place across the board on the back of what have been a lot of records in recent trading weeks. The Dow down to the tune of just over a third of a percent. Big moving stocks, the likes of Alphabet to the downside. We saw the S&P 500 also slide by a similar amount. A slightly stepped up selling on the Nasdaq 6/10 there. And again, it was Alphabet leading the moves lower. What we had in terms of some of the sectors, FANG plus stocks, they were down. So some of the tech euphoria just coming into the mix yesterday and fading. So just seeing the flip side of that trade. And banking stocks, though, you did see a little bit of appetite there. That was up about 8/10. So in terms of the technology trade that we've seen to date, thanks to some of the earnings coming through, it just seemed to lose a little bit of steam in session. But let's just take a look at U.S. futures to see how we are perched, because a lot of numbers again after hours from the tech stocks. And what we're seeing is the Nasdaq seen higher at this hour, expected to gain modest territory along with the S&P 500. And speaking of tech news, CoreWeave shares surged in extended trade after the key AI bellwether hiked its CapEx forecast on the back of earnings that beat on both the top and bottom lines. The company now sees CapEx coming in at $39 billion this year. That is up $4 billion from the previous top end of its range. This is, it reported, a revenue backlog of more than $100 billion, up nearly 250% on the year, with another $25 billion in net new customer commitments so far this quarter. I mean, these are monster numbers we're talking. It will bring a measure of welcome certainty to investors, especially as CoreWeave says more than half of the backlog is attached to a contract where customer delivery has already begun. Our U.S. colleagues will continue this conversation, speaking to the CoreWeave CEO, Michael Andretta, at 2 o'clock London time. Don't miss that conversation. It is our first on CNBC. And switching over to shares in Supermicro Computer, which rallied almost 8% in extended trade after the data center infrastructure company topped expectations for Q1 earnings and revenue guidance. The company now expects up to $15.5 billion in first quarter revenue, ahead of an estimate for $11.7 billion. And don't forget Cisco on later too after the bell.
1: And all of that setting the tone for the Asian trading session. This is the picture across the main equity markets in the region as things stand. The Nikkei 225 returning after a public holiday and very decisively in positive territory. Some of the other big tech names helping to lift the Korean benchmark, the KOSPI, as well as we're seeing positive moves on the Shanghai Composite. The Hang Seng trailing the pack there off by around 1%. I mentioned the Korean tech names. They have rallied on the back of that positive update from CoreWeave and Super Microelectronics, Super Microcomputers. We've seen, look at that, Samsung up almost 7%. SK Hynix, the other big chip maker on the Korean index, up more than 5%. They are a big part. They make up a big chunk of the Korean index, more than 40% of it. So that has helped to lift the broader benchmark. In terms of what's expected in Europe when the trading session gets underway, this is a slightly more negative picture than we've seen in Asia currently. But investors moving cautiously, it's fair to say, ahead of that US inflation data. Very much a split view on what the Fed does next, depending on how hot the print comes in for those price rises. And in fact, let's delve into that in a little more detail, because today's CPI report could well end up being pivotal for the Fed's next decision, which is due in September. Indicators are all in place to push investors to expect another hot inflation print, with Brent crude trading around 25% higher since the start of the Iran war. That has helped to push the annual CPI figure up by nearly 2 whole percentage points since the beginning of the year. Inflation coming in at more than double the Fed's target in May raised expectations of an interest rate hike, but then June's print, well, came in markedly lower than expected, as did the figures for the other part of the Fed's dual mandate, employment. The US economy has actually started to shed jobs, according to July's non-farm payrolls report, which came in at minus 20,000 compared to expectations of an 80,000 uptick. Now, today's inflation figure is expected to come in at 3.4% on the year, nearly 1.5 times the Fed's 2% target. Yet investors are very much on the fence on what that means at the FOMC's next decision meeting. What do the banks think? Good question. Bank of America says that June's soft figure was a one-off and that a strong print today will put a September hike in play, pending next month's PCE reading. Meanwhile, Wells Fargo points to the spectre of stagflation, especially after July's negative jobs print. What does Paul Donovan at UBS think? Well, he can tell us himself. He's the chief economist there and joins us live now. Paul, what's your take on it? The jobs figures suggesting that the Fed would be inclined perhaps to cut or hold rates, the inflation figures pointing more towards the need for a hike. What's your take?
2: Well, I think with the inflation numbers, what we've got to look at is the direction of travel. As long as inflation is slowly coming down, I think the Fed is going to be content to hold for the time being. And that, it has to be said, is the view of quite a large majority of economists in the markets, who are suggesting that the Fed should be on hold while we see disinflation forces slowly coming through. The main driver of inflation at the moment is the oil price. If we look at core inflation, which is what the Fed focuses on, if it wasn't for the oil price, core inflation would be about 2% today, because oil prices affect things like airfares, which are part of the core inflation number. So we're in, I think, a relatively benign picture. As long as that inflation number keeps coming down, albeit slowly, I think the Fed is going to be content to sit back for the time being.
1: And yet we've had this sort of sequence of inflation prints, not just in the US, but generally, that has proved expectations to be quite wrong. I mean, the last US inflation print, much lower than expected. Do you think the inflationary fears have been overplayed and overblown?
2: I think that there has perhaps been a little bit of a problem coming back from the 2022 inflation episode. Now, the 2022 inflation episode, or really three inflation episodes back to back, was a very, very unusual set of circumstances. And the problem with that is that it doesn't matter that 2022 was a really peculiar set of circumstances. Your mathematical economic models are still going to incorporate that peculiar outcome into their history when they're trying to consider the future. So that may at the margin be giving us this slight skew. It's certainly the case that very recently, most of the inflation numbers have been coming in lower than expected across the developed world. I mean, it's not just a US thing, not dramatically lower. It's not like, my goodness, We're heading into deflation territory. Nothing like that. But the numbers have been coming in just a fraction lower than expected across so many countries. You do have to wonder if perhaps there's been a little bit of a pessimistic skew on inflation, just a small one, coming through from over-reliance on that 2022 experience.
0: Paul, there's been a lot of variables too. We talk about the tariffs and the fading effect of those tariffs, as we see various changes on whether they can be applied or not applied, as well as the situation through the Strait of Hormuz. That has been incredibly elusive, trying to achieve a resolution. What do you make of the potential, though, for higher oil prices if we still see an unsettled situation persisting?
2: Well, I think the first thing we have to acknowledge is that the price the consumer is paying, the gasoline price, the diesel price, is already a lot higher. Now, most consumers in the States think that, you know, the fair price for a US gallon of gasoline is somewhere around $2.50, certainly below $3 a gallon. And here we are well over $4 a gallon. So the inflation perception around oil prices is already very negative. And the higher refined oil prices is reflecting the disruption not just to the crude oil supply, but also to the refined oil supply. So we've got to bear in mind that we've actually probably seen a bigger oil price impact than the crude oil price suggests. People have adapted. So yeah, that's an important point. The oil price is not as potent as it used to be, but it is a damaging effect as far as consumer perceptions are concerned. And that's where we've got to be concerned. That has political consequences, and it might change consumer behavior. No evidence of that so far, but it's something that maybe next year, persistent high oil prices could be a damage to consumer behavior.
0: Yeah, I was just pointing out the IMF also indicating in a blog that we are seeing prices not really reflect the shortage that exists out there. I want to bring up to the chip story, Paul, because chip inflation, we've been watching it play out in real time. We've seen Apple having to absorb a lot of those costs, and it's not just one company. It is across the board impacting a lot of the producer prices and spilling across now into consumer prices as well. How serious is the chip inflation story in your view?
2: I don't think it is something to get overly concerned about. We've got to remember that, you know, consumer electronics, although, you know, it seems they dominate our lives because, of course, we can never be off our phones, in actual fact, they're quite a low weight in the overall consumer price inflation basket. So that's the first point. And the second point is that we have to remember that actually, you know, when you go out and you buy an iPhone or whatever, you're not really paying for chips. The chip is a tiny part of what the consumer's paying. You know, most of the cost that they're paying for is labor cost in the wholesale and retail and distribution, and then the fancy packaging that it all comes in, and then the advertising campaigns, all the rest of it. That's what you're paying for. And so when you break it down, the impact of higher chip prices on the consumer price paid for electronics and the impact of that then through to the inflation number, I wouldn't dismiss it entirely, but it's not a key indicator as we look ahead.
0: Paul, the market looking for some clear signals around CPI today and price stability. But the bigger issue seems to be managing this economic cycle, this incredible AI build out, whether it's sustainable or whether there's circularity risk, something that's going to bring this whole big investment wave unstuck. What's your interpretation of the facts we have today and whether the risks are elevated?
2: Well, we've got a complicated position here, of course, because a lot of the drivers of growth, particularly in the United States, are very, very narrowly focused. I mean, for example, most people in the United States, the overwhelming majority of the population, are living in a European economy. They're experiencing European-style growth rates, European or sub-European living standards. What you've got is a very concentrated growth story, very focused on investment and particularly the AI build-out. Now, there's nothing wrong in that particularly, but it does mean you get a slightly distorted picture. When we look at the underlying consumer spending, the consumer balance sheet does remain strong. That is something I think that still sustains us going into the end of this year. And that's been the really unusual feature of this whole crisis. The consumer's strength, their ability to draw down their savings rate, and on some occasions to tap their stock of savings to maintain consumption, that's not something we normally experience. And that's been the structural difference this time around, I would say.
1: Paul, just while we've got you, I want to get your thoughts on one of the other big sort of macro factors that's at play today, and that's the yen. I know you've written about it in your daily note. It is heading back towards 160 to the dollar, giving up a lot of the strengthening from that joint intervention. What happens next with that, and what does it tell us about America's ability to influence the bigger global economy in what would have traditionally been seen as its role and its strength?
2: Right. So let's go back to the basics here. Foreign exchange intervention works under one of two circumstances. It works if there has been a speculative attack against the currency, and it works if you use the period after the intervention to change the policies that have caused the currency to weaken in the first place. So either there has to be a speculative attack or you've got to change the economic fundamentals. Well, I think you've just got to look at a chart of the yen to see this wasn't a speculative attack. You know, the yen has been weakening over a period of time. And so I think it's very hard to portray this as sort of speculators hurling the dime. Has there been a change of policy, either from the United States or from Japan, which is going to change the drivers of currency fundamentals? There has not. And so you're not seeing anything, I think, particularly unusual. The yen was trading at what the market thought of as fair value before the intervention. You get a period of intervention, which is a very big distortion in the market. And once that distortion has passed through, the market tries to go back to the perception of fundamental fair value. So yes, inevitably you're going to see the yen weaken unless we hear a different policy position coming out of the United States or out of the Japanese authorities. And we're just not hearing that at the moment.
1: Okay. Paul, thank you very much. Paul Donovan, Chief Economist at UBS GWM. Still to come here on the show, new attacks on shipping also raise escalation fears in the Middle East as Iran's newly appointed National Security Council secretary insists the Strait of Hormuz will remain closed until the US accepts its conditions. Dan will bring us the latest. Plus, countries are taking more extreme measures to tackle drought, wreaking havoc across Europe. Some of those measures may well surprise you. Sam will join us to explain more after the break. And we'll delve into Q2 earnings with Vesta CEO Henrik Andersen. That conversation is coming up at 7:45 London time.

0: Welcome back. Ukraine has given U.S. negotiators fresh proposals to end the war with Russia, according to President Volodymyr Zelensky, as talks to end the more than four-year conflict remain largely stalled. The Ukrainian leader did not offer any details on the proposals. Zelensky also said Ukrainian intelligence has evidence that Russian President Vladimir Putin will use next month's parliamentary election results to announce a new mobilization. President Zelensky has said that Russia used ballistic missiles supplied by North Korea in an attack in the southeast of the country. In an address, he said that for the first time, Russia could not fight without reinforcements from its ally. However, provided no evidence for his claims. Ukraine has reportedly halted its campaign of drone strikes on oil tankers in the Black Sea following a request from the US Vice President J.D. Vance. According to the Financial Times, citing Ukrainian officials, Vance asked to stop attacks last month after it became alarmed that the moves were further destabilizing oil markets and harming US companies.
1: Iran's newly appointed Supreme National Security Council secretary has doubled down on Tehran's stance that the Strait of Hormuz will remain closed unless the U.S. accepts a series of conditions, including an end to the war and release of frozen assets. This despite mediators on Tuesday signaling progress towards an agreement. Separate attacks on shipping also raising escalation fears. The U.S. said it disabled a Panama-flagged vessel attempting to violate its blockade against Iran, while six people were killed in a suspected Houthi attack in the Bab el-Mandeb Strait. Let's get out to Dan for more. Dan, it feels as though the negotiations are going on with live artillery at this stage.
2: That's right, Karen. Negotiations at a stalemate. And then, as you flagged, we've also seen fresh attacks on shipping that are really keeping escalation fears high across the region. As you mentioned, in the Gulf of Oman, the U.S. military says a Navy helicopter fired two Hellfire missiles at a Panama-flagged cargo ship after it ignored warnings and tried to breach the U.S. naval blockade on Iranian ports. That strike reportedly disabled the vessel. And then in the Bab el-Mandeb Strait, Yemen's Houthis have been blamed for a deadly attack on a cargo ship. Four crew members were killed along with two Yemeni rescuers in a follow-up strike. The attacks coming as hopes for a quick end to the U.S.-Iran war continue to fade. On the issue around the Strait of Hormuz, well, Iran now says the strait will remain closed unless Washington accepts its conditions, effectively doubling down on that previous list of demands. And then on the other side, President Trump, of course, insisting that the U.S. remains in control of that waterway. And then we've had regional reaction as well that I wanted to bring you across this morning. This is from the UAE presidential advisor, Dr. Anwar Gargash, who says the region cannot remain in a state of neither war nor peace indefinitely. Meanwhile, the U.S. Energy Secretary Chris Wright also weighing in. He says almost 9 million barrels a day are now moving through Hormuz, with total regional oil flows at around 15 million barrels a day. Important to point out here, though, that Hormuz estimate well above some independent tanker tracker figures that we watch closely. So these numbers from his part of the administration are being treated with some caution. But nevertheless, the U.S. still optimistic that ships are being able to pass through the Strait of Hormuz effectively under U.S. control here, bypassing that U.S. blockade. Of course, the Iranians would argue otherwise. So the situation remaining effectively in a stalemate at this point. And of course, oil prices also pushing back towards that 90 USD handle on Brent as traders continue to digest this escalation and these latest headlines.
1: Dan, I've got to ask you about the security tactics by the Americans in Turkey last month. The Washington Post effectively breaking cover on this story about how the president was moved from Air Force One to a military aircraft trying to protect his security. It's been an incredible story.
2: It's extraordinary, Karen. And what's also interesting is the fact that the president has all but confirmed that this happened. Two points to make here. I think, first of all, an extraordinary play by the Secret Service in the United States responding to what was believed to be a genuine and real threat from the Iranians on the president's life that ultimately resulted in him being forced to switch planes while on the ground in Turkey. The second point to make here is that this was not necessarily your your typical executive transfer switch, right? Because there's also a bit of an uproar coming out of the United States. The fact that journalists were left on board the original Air Force One, which was being used as a decoy, certainly raising some eyebrows among the press corps stateside.
1: Indeed, Marco Rubio on that plane too. Just extraordinary, Murphy, Dan Murphy with us. Thank you so much for that. I want to push on to Foxconn breaking news at this hour. This is a closely watched company for the extent of the AI demand story right at source. And as you talk about the key supply here to many of the major device makers, the company has produced Q2 net profit of $59.97 billion. This is slightly above analysts' expectations on 2026 revenue. Expects to see strong growth year over year versus the previous forecast of strong growth, so that remains intact. In terms of what we're seeing on the revenue for the cloud and networking products, to see strong growth there as well. Revenue for smart consumer electronics to see significant growth, so slight change in terminology there versus the networking product side. And the company also going on to talk about components and other products seeing significant growth there. This does give a fairly strong view as it talks about AI infrastructure is driving growth. I think we all know that when it comes to the data center, that is very much a driving force. So that is decent. 2026 AI server rack shipments to more than double is the line that is crossed in the third quarter. AI server rack shipments to rise high double digits on the quarter. And we are, of course, seeing that play out in other companies. So I think just a reflection almost of what we're seeing from the other big tech players. And we saw it overnight in terms of CoreWeave, Supermicro, also talking about the demand coming through for compute, Ben.
0: Yeah, indeed. Let's see how that all plays out. We have got the European market open. We are counting down. Just over half an hour to go, and picture slightly improving for the pan-European stocks 50 blue chip index, just being called above the flat line. The others, though, being called in negative territory. We will be back right after a short break.

0: even while enjoying your favorite seated activities.
1: Welcome to Squawkbox Europe. I'm Karen Cho with Ben Bulos. These are your headlines. Norway's sovereign wealth fund posts a record $184 billion in first half profit as investments in tech, telecoms and energy pay off. Shares in CoreWeave pop after the AI cloud provider beats on the top and bottom line, while Supermicro also gains as the data center infrastructure stock issues upbeat guidance. Futures in a holding pattern as investors await the latest US inflation print. The headline figure is expected to come in at 3.4% with no clear consensus on how the Fed moves next. Meanwhile, oil extends gains as attacks on shipping heighten supply concerns and raise fears of escalation, while a top Iranian security official doubles down on Tehran's demands to reopen the Strait of Hormuz.

0: So this was the picture at the close of trading yesterday on Wall Street. The Dow posting back-to-back losses, closing around a third of a percent lower. The S&P 500 also retreating, and the Nasdaq leading the losses, down 0.6%, coming clearly off the recent highs that we have seen. This has sort of been setting the tone ahead of the CPI print that we are getting. Investors moving somewhat cautiously. Very unclear picture as to what the Fed may do, especially if the inflation print comes in hotter than expected. Its next meeting is due in September, and bets have shifted as to what is being expected in terms of movement on interest rates. We'll come on to that in a little more detail at the moment. But it was a bit of a positive session, more positive in the Asian trading day. This is the picture across the key benchmarks, with the exception of the Hang Seng. The other regional benchmarks all in positive territory. The Kospi leading the way higher, buoyed by some of those positive updates we saw from the big tech names in the US after the Wall Street closing bell. We saw some of those move sharply higher in after-hours trade. That has boosted some of the key components on the Korean market. SK Hynix and Samsung both up, helping to lift the broader index more than 3.6%. Unfortunately, that hasn't really filtered through. Europe hasn't got the memo about the rally in Asian markets. It's being called negative for the start of the trading day. The FTSE in particular, pointing to open about a fifth of a percent lower, unchanged on the pan-European blue chip stocks 50, and the DAX also being called just below the flat line. I mentioned the US inflation print. We get that later today, and it's affecting treasuries, but not in the way you might expect, given that we're expecting inflation to have gone up by a fraction. Consensus is that we'll see it have sped up, price rises have sped up compared with the previous month. Treasuries across the curve all easing slightly. As I say, a lot of difference in terms of what's being expected for that Fed meeting in September, Karen.
1: Extreme heat warnings have been issued in Britain and France this week, with temperatures set to reach around the mid-30 degrees Celsius level. Governments have taken action. More than 27 million people in the UK are facing water use restrictions as Brits face their fifth heatwave this year. UK Prime Minister Andy Burnham is set to chair an emergency COBRA meeting this afternoon in response to the sweltering heat. This June and July have been the hottest on record in Western Europe. That's according to the European Union's Climate Change Monitor. Research shows the region's average temperature across the 2 months was almost 3 degrees Celsius higher than usual. The report warned climate change is intensifying extreme weather conditions, with heat and drought reinforcing each other across the region. Severe weather conditions are forcing countries to take extreme measures. Romania recently resorting to carrying out underwater detonations to divert water needed to run its nuclear power plant. Well, Sam joins us with more. Sam, you've been writing an extraordinary article on what some European countries are doing to manage what are low levels of water in some of the rivers, key transport corridors, but trying to ensure key infrastructure remains safe.
2: Exactly. Yeah, good morning. I mean, we are seeing Europe's rivers falling to record low levels. Clearly, that's an environmental problem as well, but it's also a massive economic headache. And the Rhine and Danube rivers are two good examples here, because after a series of heat waves and an exceptionally hot and dry summer, we're seeing governments take pretty drastic action. You've already alluded to one in Romania, those images of naval forces conducting a controlled explosion to try and improve water flow to the cooling systems of its nuclear power plant. That was extraordinary as a desperate measure to take. In Germany as well, with the River Rhine, this runs through its industrial heartland. It's a vital economic artery, actually, for Europe's traditional growth engine. We're seeing cargo traffic severely disrupted, and that's expected to have a significant economic impact as well. So, with the issue of water security, it's a known issue. It's not something that's new. But as the climate gets hotter and these droughts get more extreme, these rivers, these economic fault lines, if you want to frame it this way, they are coming under real pressure.
1: Shipping lanes very much in focus as we talk about the Strait of Hormuz and very different issues playing out there. But the Panama Canal has also been facing problems with low water levels and has jacked up prices because of that. It feels as though the response we're seeing in Europe is an emergency response this summer. Do you think there's going to be more long-term planning to manage what is going to be a challenge of this decade?
2: I think they will have to be. Yeah, we're seeing emergency measures even today. I think you mentioned the UK government is having an emergency meeting too to discuss issues similar to this. But even shippers in Germany, just to bring it back to the Rhine specifically, they've warned that the Rhine could actually split in two, such as the water levels are being so low. So that would obviously mean that traffic can't navigate the whole waterway, and that further complicates this problem.
1: That's fascinating. Sam, thank you so much for setting us up also for our next conversation. We appreciate that. And for more around Sam's full piece, you can head over to cnbc.com. Gareth Redmond-King is Head of International Programme Energy and Climate Intelligence Unit. Gareth, you've probably just heard the conversation we're having here on the set around the emergency measures that Europe has resorted to around the Rhine and the Danube. Just weigh in on this and the challenge that we face today around these key rivers that are carrying cargo and other precious things that we require for economies to function seamlessly.
3: I think emergency response is right, and I think many would suggest that treating this as an emergency is perhaps a little overdue. What this extreme heat and all of these knock-on impacts, including the wildfires as well as the drought that's affecting the rivers, what they tell us is that our climate system is in crisis, and this is not something that is simply going to pass. We've seen what happens with these very short-term, short-term intense periods of disruption to trade supply. We saw what happened with slightly longer disruption to trade supply in COVID. This promises to continue, not just as we're seeing it this summer, but continue to get worse and worse if we continue to burn fossil fuels, add greenhouse gases to the atmosphere, and drive that temperature even higher. Then we push the climate system into even greater crisis.
1: There's no doubt there is a climate change challenge when it comes to policy and how we're addressing that. But in the immediate time, as we try and get some movement that brings some sort of response for the environment, it does feel as though these emergency measures are going to be front and center. What does it mean for food security and how we think about that?
3: Yeah, food security is an incredibly important risk of the worsening climate change crisis. In the UK, for example, we import 2/5 of our food from overseas, and that, you know, about 16% of that comes from countries that are not just most vulnerable to climate change, but least resilient to dealing with it, least able to put these emergency measures in place and to adapt without the assistance of wealthier countries. So, you know, that's a big chunk of many countries are in the same situation. That's a big chunk of the food supply chain that is put at risk, not just by crops being hit by extreme heat, by drought, by flooding, which can wash crops away, but also heat stress impacting millions of farmers around the world. And it's not just the food that we import. Here in the UK, we've had a succession of wet winters followed by dry and very hot summers. This summer, particularly chaotic, as you noted before heading into our fifth heat wave of the summer. Most of the country is now, most of England and Wales particularly, are now in drought. That's hitting farmers incredibly, incredibly badly. And so that's going to hit our own crops that we're growing here as well. So it's a double whammy of those that we grow at home and those that we import.
0: Gareth, I mean, in terms of how quickly the effects of the impact on the harvest are felt, both in supply and prices on supermarket shelves, it's not going to be instant, is it? But presumably later this year, long since by which point the heat wave will have passed, that's when people will start to feel the effects on their grocery bills and the availability of produce.
3: Well, I mean, two things. Of course, we're not starting from scratch here. We're not starting from this summer's heat being the start of the impact on prices. We've looked at some of the climate impacted foods around the world that we import, as well as those some of the worst harvests that farmers have seen in recent years here at home, and they've put on average about £360 onto UK household food bills across 2022 and 2023. There are five climate impacted foods that account for about 11% of the the foods that we use to calculate inflation, but contribute 40% of the rise. So we can see this has already been happening, and already food prices are much higher because of climate change impact. So this is coming on top of that. So yes, there will be a lag in terms of the effects that happen now and when they play through into the food we buy in the supermarket, but it's on top of prices that are already elevated. And the second thing about all of this is that when the heat waves pass, these are all climate change. This is climate change making heat waves longer, more intense, more frequent. But when these summer heat waves in the Northern Hemisphere pass, we've got El Nino intensifying in the Pacific, already starting to, probably got its fingerprints all over the typhoon that is causing mass evacuations in China, for example. That's going to intensify through the rest of this year. That's going to get worse into the early part of 2027, probably going to make 2027 the hottest year on record, but that's going to hit crops all around the world as well. So this will be a continuing thing after these heat waves are finished, on top of price rises that are already hitting us because of climate change in all parts of the world.
0: I note that Andy Burnham will be chairing his first COBRA meeting, the UK's emergency committee, since becoming Prime Minister today. Those kinds of emergency meetings, they're reactive, aren't they? They're responsive. This isn't about dealing with the root causes. And I just wonder whether you get a sense that, not just here in the UK, but internationally, the political focus, the corporate focus on tackling climate change, it feels like it's not front and centre in the same way as it was a few years ago. Or is that just the headlines that I happen to be coming across anecdotally?
3: I think the emergency response is what it needs to be. It's the urgent adaptation, the urgent response, the urgent putting things right in the moment to protect lives and protect people, because these things are costing people's lives. But

0: Policy, which ought to be being discussed in COBRA and around cabinet tables around the world, is of course the only solution that we have to hand, the only scientifically available solution to halt climate change and to avoid these problems getting worse and worse, is to cut our emissions to net zero by the middle of the century. That means reducing and ending our reliance on burning fossil fuels, coal, oil and gas, for example. I think it does feel as though a lot of that is less front and centre than it has been in the past, but I think a lot of it is still happening. The UK, this government in the UK, whilst it may not be talking quite so much about the climate change measures that it's taking, is still speeding the process to the progress from reliance on fossil fuels to renewables for electricity generation, for example. There are lots of things, however, that are harder to do than that, such as switching away from oil in our transport system, such as switching away from reliance on gas for heating homes in the UK. We've planned our whole, the way we've built homes over the years and the way that we power homes, we've planned it around colder winters. Increasingly, we need to be planning it around colder winters and hotter summers. But there are lots of the harder bits, I suppose, of cutting those greenhouse gas emissions, getting us to net zero by mid-century, which governments have not had at the top of their agenda. The more that these extreme events, and they are extreme events, this is not just summer, this is extreme heat. The more that these extreme events hit us, the more that they harm people's health, the more that they cost lives. And we've seen 2,877 people died in the May and June heat waves in the UK. And the more that they hit the bottom line, hit countries' economies in the long term, the more these things will need to become front and centre if we want to make sure that this crazy hot summer doesn't become one of the coolest summers of the rest of our lives, really.
1: Okay, Gareth, thanks very much. Gareth Redmond-King, Head of International Programme at the Energy and Climate Intelligence Unit. Coming up on the show, wind turbine maker Vestas raises its full-year outlook off the back of strong Q2 earnings. We will break down the results and speak to the CEO, Henrik Andersen, next.

0: after the sneaker maker missed Q2 revenue forecasts while issuing a downbeat outlook. The Swiss company said it expects revenue to grow in the low 20% range for the year, having previously expected it to grow at least 23%. I think it's somewhat of a surprise given the amount of people that seem to be wearing these shoes, even for athleisure purposes. But the numbers are a surprise overnight. Now, elsewhere, Norway's sovereign wealth fund has posted record profits for the first half of the year, hitting $184 billion. It said the results were driven by good returns in the equity market, with a particular focus on Asian technology stocks. And a look at some of the stocks we'll closely be tracking at the market open. Bilfinger has confirmed its 2026 outlook after posting a beat on second quarter revenue. The German industrial service provider said signs of gathering momentum for the second half of the year were emerging, even as it pointed to volatile market conditions. TKMS has raised its four-year guidance after reporting a 19% jump in third quarter sales. The group pointed to strong demand for its sonar technology and frigates, along with upping its sales growth forecast to between 10 and 12%. Previously, it was at 2 and 5%. E.ON has posted a small beat on first half core profits that came in slightly above estimates. The energy service provider pointed to strong results in the industrials division and reaffirmed plans to invest 8.7 billion euros over the year for the next phase of the energy transition. We'll be speaking to the company's CEO at 8 a.m. London time.
1: The wind turbine maker Vestas has raised its full-year outlook after reporting higher-than-expected Q2 earnings. The Danish company's Q2 adjusted EBIT came in at 446 million euros. It's more than double analysts' estimates. Henrik Andersen, CEO of Vestas, joins us live now. Very good to have you with us. That's quite the smashing of expectations. What was at play there?
2: No, first of all, thanks. It's nice to be here on a quarter where it also shows some strength in the underlying. And I will say here, the underlying, we posted a 26% growth for total Vestas, and we post a 37% growth year on year on our power solution, which basically come from our strength in the onshore and strength in the offshore. So that whole part of installing wind turbines have worked really well in our Q2. It's one of the strongest Q2s we have had, and that comes down to better cost control on the projects, and again, a really stellar execution and support from also external partners. So we ended the quarter with 9.4% in earnings, which is a high quarter, but also what is leading to that we put a guidance for the full year to 7 to 9%. Which is, of course, a very good guidance to work towards. So 4.5 months to go, but very much pleased with the colleagues and team investors at the half year.
1: Henrik, I wonder if you can just shed any light on any conversations, any plans you have with data center providers about supplying them with energy. Because one of the concerns I hear from time to time is that because wind power is not as consistently reliable as fossil fuel provided energy, the consistent supply of power to meet the demands for AI compute, wind power is perhaps less attractive to them. Is that the case, or are you having conversations about supplying power to these data centers in Europe?
2: I think we are in 2026, and I understand we often are brought decades back in what does happen if the sun or the wind is not blowing. But I mean, this is the upside. It's the story of renewables. But in 2026, you also have a completely different storage capacity building. And I think there are two main drivers on the demand side for electrons and therefore electricity is. You see it in the UK, you see it across EU, you see it across the world, that people are putting much more transport being electrified. So the whole electrification into transport. And then, of course, something we all talk about, and I think it was last quarter, I was asked for Steve if I had any opinions on a data center in space. But as I said here, on planet Earth right now, yes, we are building data centers, and data centers will have multiple sources of energy. And we also know data centers will be built to have both 20 and 30 years. And the storage and the technology capacity coming out of the generated electrons will only be better and stronger in the coming years. So I'm not so worried about that. But do you know what? The world will not consist of one energy source. So I think right now it's the pragmatism in all countries. So the strongest countries are the countries and societies where you are taking more of everything. And that goes also for the fossil. It also goes for the renewables. And it probably also goes now, as we can see, for the nuclear, because not meeting the demand side will have far more negative consequences. And of course, Vestas is well positioned to contribute and grow with that. So in a country, in a company of our size growing in a quarter compared to 26%, I think I'm really pleased.
0: Henrik, it's Karen jumping in just to join the dots on planet Earth and given some of the news flow. And we've been talking about this huge financing for NVIDIA chips, a package that effectively builds AI factories across the world with every major financier on Wall Street involved in this. Does something like that, that brings AI to other countries and particularly to Europe, have some bearing for you?
2: Yeah, sure. I mean, we'll be some of the ones. Listen, we have more than 200 gigawatt installed in more than 80 countries. So we are user of AI already. We also welcome more compute and strength of the compute. We work closely with our partners in scaling that, not only for our energy generating assets, but also for our now close to 40,000 employees and how we work on a day-to-day basis. So I welcome that. But at the same time, it's also clear that I'm in part of that value chain. I'm in part of the beginning of that value chain, because none of this will work without energy in plenty volume supply. And I think we are start seeing that in also some of the societies that people are running a bit scared that can we actually run our normal basics day to day for our consumers, our societies. And if you don't get that right, then you're running into troubles later on. So of course, I'm part of the one of the first waves there. So it's not enough of building a data center if it doesn't have the right supply of energy.
0: Henrik, I just want to come back to the guidance, because it was a little bit puzzling. The market thought that you might have upgraded the full year at the first quarter. That didn't happen. Now you have the stronger picture. And it's the EBIT numbers, a slight 1 percentage point increase on the EBIT line, that has meant that you've increased the overall forecast for the year. It's not on the revenue line. Why is the revenue line also not going up?
2: I think the revenue was guided up already in the beginning of the year when we came out with our initial guidance, and we've kept that between our 22 billion. I don't think there's any surprise in that. We always have a back end loaded second half of the year. That's where most of the permitting, most of the commissioning of our power solutions will happen, of turbines. So it's not a surprise that I still have a sort of a back-end heavy lifting in the second half of the year to do. And therefore, coming out of the third quarter, and Karen, we met each other that many years now, that you know that the world is not as predictable as it has been. So therefore, for a CEO, you want to get a little bit into the year before you actually start upgrading. And when we come out in February and then only in May, I think what really positive gave us was the ending of Q2. We can see we have had some really significant positives, and of course we now have a visibility for second half of the year that does that. Hey, now it's time to show the strength in the underlying running and operations of Vestas. I'm really pleased with that.
0: I get the point around being conservative around forecasting, Henrik, given the challenges globally. And speaking of those challenges, it's not been the easiest permitting environment stateside. Just a quick line on that: what you're expecting now from the US for the rest of this year?
2: Yeah, no, and I've used that a little bit. It the demand side is so strong that you are probably forced a little bit also to somehow bridge your sentiment or sometimes your subjective feelings around certain energy sources. When you have energy sources that are readily available and are fastest from planning, approving to energy, those are the ones you want to have much more of. And we see that. Then I also know that there are certain people that express differently around both wind turbines and solar panels and other stuff. But the truth of it is that it's competitive, the cost of it, and not least the speed and the security around the solutions. are there to drive that much more. So you saw it also in the US. There was some judge at least saying start working in the Department of
0: Right.
2: War towards those approvals again, because of course that volume needs also to get going. So I
0: Henrik,
2: think the permitting is getting better.
0: apologies. I must jump in. We've got to go. The market open is right upon us, and we've got to squeeze into our break.
2: Thank
0: Thank you so much. Henrik Andersen,
2: you
0: CEO of
2: so much.
0: Vestas,
2: See you
0: and look
2: soon.
0: at futures coming.

0: you. Call now and order Ellipse.
1: Welcome to Sportbox Europe. It's 8 a.m. here in London, 9 a.m. CET, and stock markets across Europe are opening up for trade. We had a slightly quieter day on Wall Street yesterday. A lot of the action really after hours, but the market just grinding slightly weaker. Europe, too, just showing a little bit of fatigue after what's been a very strong run. We had a seventh positive session in a row in Europe, but it came with barely a tilt into the green. It was like barely a toe into positive territory. So on the back of that this morning, we are seeing slightly more action, a stepped up pattern where we've put on almost 0.2% out of the gate, Ben.
2: Yes, let's break it down for you sector by sector. And we saw that strong rally in the tech sector in the Asian trading session that has filtered through to Europe. The tech basket of stocks advancing 0.2% there. That follows the positive updates we had overnight from Wall Street for Supermicrocomputers and CoreWeave, really giving a bit of momentum back into the AI trade. Is climbing the board of gainers as I speak, but construction is currently leading the way higher, 0.8%. Basic resources also advancing this morning, as is the utilities sector as well. That's where we're seeing the biggest gains in terms of the sharpest falls. This is the board of red, and it's media stocks that are down the most at the moment. Well, neck and neck with healthcare thereabouts, both off around 0.25%. Car makers and parts giving up some ground this morning, down 0.2%, 0.25%. Household goods also retreating in the first couple of minutes of the trading session. So that sector by sector. Here's the picture broken down regionally, and a more positive start than futures had been indicating. The key bosses all trading above the flat line. It's the Italian market that's leading the way at the moment, up more than 0.3%. The London and Paris markets just a shade above the flat line. No dramatic moves there. We're awaiting a print from the Xetra DAX, but we'll keep an eye on that, bring any significant moves as and when they appear. Karen.
1: We are keeping an eye on tech stocks at the open after a string of AI earnings beats around the world. CoreWeave surged after the bell after a top and bottom line beat. And Foxconn posted a 35% profit surge in the second quarter. Look at some of the big tech names, and you can see all are rising today, more than 2% on ASML, ASMI. STMicro, a little bit left behind versus those bigger gains elsewhere. Infineon, very strong as the chip plays all bounce on the market open. And let's get to E.ON, which has posted a small beat as first half core profits that came in slightly above estimates. The energy service provider pointed to strong results in its industrials division and reaffirmed plans to invest 8.7 billion euros over the year in the next phase of the energy transition. And let's get to the CEO. Leonard Birnbaum joins us, the CEO of E.ON. Leonard, thank you so much for joining us again. Great to catch up with you. No shortage of big news happening in your sector over the first half. The incredible developments we saw in gas and power prices thanks to the Middle East situation. Just explain it through your lens and some of the big challenges you were battling.
3: Yeah, indeed. We have been boring in meeting our results, but the environment is not boring at all. So challenge number one is from an infrastructure provider standpoint, and that is my largest business, actually providing infrastructure for energy. The demand for infrastructure is rising incredibly, and we can't keep up with the demand requests coming from the market, the connection requests coming from the market. So the real bottleneck of the energy transition is now about delivering sufficient infrastructure to integrate renewables. So that's challenge number one. Challenge number two, obviously, when we supply to our customers energy, the volatility in the markets and the high price levels that we have seen, especially on the gas side right now, is making it difficult for us to provide, obviously, cheap energy. We have seen 60 as a price level for TTF, 60 euros again yesterday, which is about three times what we have seen before the Gulf crisis. And obviously, this is going to, you know, filter through into the price levels for our end customers. And we need to find a way to make sure that energy stays affordable. That's challenge number two. And challenge number three is, since we are now really entering a new phase of the energy transition in such a difficult geopolitical environment, we need to change the rules. And we have seen numerous legislative packages in Europe, in the different member states, and we have to cope with all of them. So those are the challenges, legislative ones, or regulation ones, operational ones, and geopolitical ones. So it's not a boring industry right now.
1: And never a dull moment as we have these discussions. I want to ask you, though, about the demand story. As you point to the affordability challenge of bringing the power at prices that can be afforded by many customers, is there any sense that demand is now starting to trail off a little bit because of the elevated price that has been there for so much longer than many had hoped?
3: Yeah, on the gas side, yes, but obviously this is going to translate into a higher demand on the electricity side, and we see both. Clearly, when price levels go up on the gas side, there is a demand side reaction, and there needs to be one, so to make sure that the markets get into equilibrium again. So we see that on the gas side, but we especially see on the power side also slight increases, a bit higher growth than compared in the past. For example, we have seen a significant increase of e-mobility. And that e-mobility then translates also into higher power demand. So electrification, to be very clear, primary energy consumption needs to go down as a result of the energy transition. Electricity consumption needs to go up. And we are seeing right now a little bit of both, even though I have to say not enough on both sides.
1: To that point around the infrastructure challenge, we were just having a conversation with investors about the amount of demand that they're seeing and how they're providing that renewables bridge to the market, to the grid. What needs to happen from here for you to meet the connection request that you were spelling out earlier?
3: Yeah, first, maybe I can just add to what you heard in the previous interview. We are seeing an unbroken addition of renewables into the system. So at E.ON alone, we have increased the capacity, the connected renewables capacity to our grid only by 10 gigawatts in the first half of the year. So from 120 to 130 gigawatts in half a year, which is a massive increase. But obviously, this massive increase can't go on forever with the existing infrastructure. So what needs to happen is two things. On the financial side, we need to be able to attract the financing for the massive investments that we are making. And that means we need a regulation which is reflecting the cost of capital in capital markets. Because the good news is the capital is there, and there is capital that is willing to invest into infrastructure. That's on the financial side. On the regulatory side, we need faster permits, and we need an ability to prioritize between projects which are purely speculative, trying to actually secure a grid connection and sell it to somebody, from those projects which are really going to happen. And right now we are flooded with requests, and we have to process them in a first in, first out sequence, which means that we can't prioritize between projects which will not happen and those where we know that they will happen. And those are the changes that we need.
2: Leonard, across Europe, indeed across the world, many households and businesses are facing higher energy prices due to the ongoing conflict in the Middle East. There is this promise of reduction in costs for businesses, in particular with AI and the efficiencies that can bring. But there will be some business owners out there concerned that whatever benefits financially they get from AI could be more than offset by the energy price rises that they could see as a result of the energy demands from AI data centers. How much do you think energy prices could potentially rise for households and businesses, given the demand from AI data centers, if more capacity can't keep up with the speed of the infrastructure build-out?
3: It's a difficult question, but I would push back on that one. First, if energy demand becomes really so massive that it's not acceptable for the system to cope with those costs, then the AI providers, the data center providers, will need to pick up that bill completely by themselves. And we are seeing that already in the US, where they are bringing their own generation to the system because they understand that they can't rely on the generation which is paid by the other customers in the system. The second one is, I would argue that any economy that is detached from AI will not be you know, a wealthy economy going forward. So if we say we rather have low energy prices by not having AI and then we are better off, I think there will be, yes, you might have low energy prices then, but on the other side, you will not have a competitive economy, and that's going to hurt our customers even more. So I think we need to find a way to benefit from AI and having AI, especially also in Europe, and not being dependent on the end of AI happening only in the US and Asia. That would be the worst outcome of all.
2: Europe is currently in the grip of, several heat waves, and we've seen the climate impact of that. I was speaking to one of our earlier guests on the program about whether companies still have the same drive and commitment to increasing renewable sources of energy. What's your position on that? Does it still remain as much of a priority for you at E.ON?
3: Our main business is about providing the infrastructure for the energy transition. And all I can tell you is I do not see a slowing down of the addition of renewables into any European markets. We are seeing an increase, especially on the PV side, but also on the wind side. I already mentioned 10 gigawatts being added only to the E.ON grid in the first half year. Also, if I look at the connection request for further renewables, I do not see a slowdown. So if I would say, no matter what's being speculated in the press, clearly a lack of renewables is not our problem. Renewables are a commodity by now. The real bottleneck is not whether we can add another gigawatt of wind or another gigawatt of PV. The question is whether we can add those gigawatts into the system. And the real bottleneck by now is the infrastructure, which is really maxed out in terms of its capacity. So if you want the energy transition to pursue, you need to put a different focus on infrastructure. And actually, the European Commission and also the German government and some other governments have acknowledged that and are preparing respective legislative packages.
2: I was going to ask you about that. Do you feel your commitment to it is being matched by government policy across Europe?
3: On the one side, yes. On the other side, no. For example, I still believe that we are burdened far too much with permitting processes, which are far too burdensome, just too complex. If I have especially in the high voltage, if my average, a good permit process lasts 8 years, and if you look at the dynamics in the markets, for example, what has happened over the last 8 years in terms of data centers, batteries, e-mobility, then you have to acknowledge that this is just too slow. So whilst the talk is there, I want to see black on white changes to the rules that allow us to really adjust faster to reality.
2: Okay. Well, that's a clear message for any of them watching this morning. Leonard, thank you very much for your time. Leonard Birnbaum, the CEO of E.ON, joining us live on the show. Plenty more still to come up here on Squawkbox Europe. We'll speak exclusively to the boss of Hannover Re as the company posts a beat on its second quarter earnings despite currency effects weighing on results. Don't go away. We'll be back after the break.

0: Hannover Re says it's on track to achieve its full-year guidance after posting a beat on second-quarter earnings. Net income for the period came in at €695 million. It's ahead of estimates, while revenue also edged higher. The German insurer also said it booked a €29 million hit from currency effects versus a €170 million gain a year ago. Clemens Jungsthöfel is the CEO of Hannover Re and joins us live on the show now. Clemens, very good to have you with us. Walk us through the quarter then.
1: Yes, good morning and thank you for having us again on the programme. Yes, as you said, we had a very good first half year, I would say also a very good second quarter. So I'd say it was a successful half year, with the operating income being quite strong in both business groups, so in our property and casualty reinsurance business, as well as in the life and health reinsurance business, we've seen strong underlying profitability. Our investment performance also contributed quite stably to our earnings. So overall, we are indeed well on track to deliver on our full-year target, which is more than €2.7 billion of net earnings for the group. I should say that we've used the underlying strong profitability to further strengthen the resilience in our balance sheet, which is very important, particularly in more challenging market environments, because it's going to support our future earnings growth. So this is also worth mentioning.
0: In terms of payouts that you're having to make, has there been any change, significant change this year? Particularly, I have in mind, in terms of natural weather effects, natural disasters, we've heard about floodings, we've got wildfires. What's the picture that you are gleaning from what you're seeing in your numbers?
1: Yeah, very good point. And thank you for mentioning that, because it looks like across the industry that it's been a rather benign Nat Cat first half year due to the large losses that we were budgeting. We ourselves came in below the budgeted number for the first half years. But that's just, if you just look at the landscape, and you mentioned a couple of the perils, so we see extreme weather events, we see earthquakes, we see wildfires, droughts. So the risk landscape is still quite severe. And if you just look at the recent picture of the earthquakes, devastating pictures there. So the risk landscape is still very serious. It's a very volatile environment. So the numbers shouldn't indicate that the risk landscape has changed to the positive. On the contrary, as you mentioned, in our case, we've seen a couple of large Nat Cat events in the first half years, to start with Winter Storm Fern in the US and in Canada. We've seen earthquakes, wildfires, etc. All that will find its way into our numbers.
2: Clemens, I thought that was fascinating, the comment you made about risk and whether anything's changed. In terms of your strategy around climate, we've had a whole conversation this morning about river levels and some of the other challenges. We know on a daily basis there are wildfires, there's food security risks. Has anything changed in terms of the strategic approach that the business will have to climate change?
1: No, on the contrary. I mean, we need to be aware of the changes of the climate change, the perils changes that come with it. So what we've seen in recent years, tendency to away a bit from large Nat Cat loss events into more what we would call secondary perils, like wildfires, like droughts, floodings, etc. So that is still the case. I mean, in essence, this is what we are there for as reinsurers, to help our clients, our cedents, to navigate that increased volatility in relation to climate events, and ultimately to help society to at least mitigate economic risks coming with this and really helping to stabilize it. That's what we are there for. We constantly need to adapt our models. That's what we are doing on a yearly basis. We adapt our modeling, our prices, etc. And together with preventative measures, I think we should, as an industry, be helpful and be able to tackle this together with all parties involved.
2: Can I get to some of the price action? For many years, we've been talking about the inflationary impact on insurance, and I can see this line saying prices on renewed business fell 4.5% on inflation and risk-adjusted basis. Just unravel that. What is happening here? Is it suggesting we're coming off some of the heat and the inflation pressures on insurance products?
1: Yes, I think we need to look at this in the larger sort of view of the reinsurance cycle. So we've seen quite substantial price increases, improvements in terms and conditions in more recent years, which have led to the fact that, and actually based on a prolonged time of soft reinsurance markets with prices that were not always adequate. So we've seen strengthening of prices and prices now coming down due to the fact that there is quite strong earnings in the industry, that there is capacity in the industry, both from traditional and from alternative capital. So prices coming down from a peak level, I'd say, still being adequate. And therefore, we always need to make sure that prices remain adequate. But on a broad base, we still believe that that is the case. And that's why we were able, that's why we were willing to provide coverage to provide to support our clients in tackling those issues.
2: Clemens, I can see at the same time the volume went up. So what does that suggest about the amount of demand for product?
1: Yes, I think the demand is, I mean, it's twofold. Some of our cedents have, due to their stable balance sheet, strong balance sheet, have retained business, so not ceding it out. Others, and we spoke about the perils, we spoke about the risk landscape, there is still demand for protection. I think we as Hannover Re have supported our clients for many years on a broad base. So the strong client relationships, the partnership approach that we have, where we support our clients on a broad basis, as well as our substantially lower cost ratio than the industry with our lean operating model, I think that allowed us to grow our book, to gain further market share, and to support our clients.
2: Clemens, I want to ask you a question. It may not be overly futuristic, even though it may sound like it, but I want to talk about mobility in future, because we're going to have the CEO Wave on the show a little bit later on, talking about autonomous cars being rolled out into major cities, not just San Francisco, but also London. I gather this is going to change the ownership structure of cars in future if we see wide-scale adoption at some point of autonomous. No doubt this is a huge insurance issue as to who you insure, how you insure this type of technology, who has liability. How is the industry, how is Hannover Re thinking about some of these big changes, structural changes for the industry?
1: Yes, it will not be autonomous cars. It will generally the speed of technology changes that we see coming from AI, coming from autonomous driving, is very rapid and is increasing at a speed, at a breathtaking speed, I would say, in some areas. So we need to stay close to our clients, to the ultimate policyholders, to see what is the needs. The perils, the risk might change from just, you know, let's say in your example, from insuring that car itself to more product liability or liability cases. So we are going to adapt. We are going to explore together with our cedents to come up with options. Clear is we are going to be part of the risk-taking solution. Our industry will play a role also in trying to develop new products to support that environment and that development, which will clearly, clearly happen.
0: Okay, Clemens, thank you very much for your time. Clemens Jungsthoffer, CEO of Hannover Re. Iran's newly appointed Supreme National Security Council Secretary has doubled down on Tehran's stance that the Strait of Hormuz will remain closed unless the US accepts a series of conditions, including an end to the war and release of frozen assets. This despite mediators on Tuesday signalling progress towards an agreement. Separate attacks on shipping also raising escalation fears. The US said it disabled a Panama-flagged vessel attempting to violate its blockade against Iran, while six people were killed in a suspected Houthi attack in the Bab el-Mandeb Strait. With a full update, Dan joins us now. Dan, it feels like the two sides still nowhere near reaching an agreement to reopen the strait, plus this renewed tension in the Bab el-Mandeb Strait. Just bring us completely up to date with what you're hearing and the picture that's there now.
3: Well, Ben, first to the markets, and we are seeing oil prices pushing higher again today as these fresh attacks on shipping and a stalemate over the Strait of Hormuz effectively reduce any near-term pathway of an agreement. Brent, of course, briefly returning to 90 USD overnight. Meanwhile, on the water, the U.S. Energy Secretary Chris Wright says almost 9 million barrels a day are now moving through Hormuz on a seven-day average. Total oil flows out of the Gulf at around 15 million barrels a day, according to the Energy Secretary. But that Hormuz number remains well above some of the estimates that some of the independent tanker trackers have been sharing. So there is some skepticism around the scale of the recovery, but it is interesting to see the administration talking about the amount of barrels and the amount of ships that are actually moving through Hormuz at the moment, particularly as the security picture remains very fragile. In the Gulf of Oman, the U.S. military says a Navy helicopter fired two Hellfire missiles to disable a Panama-flagged cargo ship that it says was ignoring warnings and tried to breach the blockade on Iranian ports. And then you also have this development in the Bab el Mandeb as well. Six people were killed in attacks on a cargo ship there, four crew members and two rescuers, according to Yemeni authorities. Diplomatically as well, there's some mixed signals here. As you mentioned, no real breakthrough. Pakistan saying Washington and Tehran are close to some sort of deal. Qatar also saying that these talks over managing Hormuz are advanced, but Iran still refusing to reopen the strait until the U.S. accepts its conditions. And of course, the president also outlining America's own list of demands, meaning that both sides still remain very far apart. So the message for markets today is that while oil flows may be improving, you have these two key shipping routes still under pressure and, of course, no political breakthrough yet. So as a result, the risk premium staying elevated. And as I mentioned, Brent back to 90 USD now.
2: Dan, thank you very much for bringing us the latest. Ahead on the show, rate bets sit on the knife edge ahead of today's CPI print out of the States. We'll get you set up ahead of the US session.

0: return it within 30 days.
1: Hello, welcome to Squawk Box Europe. I'm Ben Boulos with Karen Cho, and these are your headlines. Tech stocks take a lift, tracking gains in South Korean chip names after order backlogs from CoreWeave and Supermicro surge, lending support to the AI trade. Norway's sovereign wealth fund posts a record $184 billion in first-half profit as investments in tech, telecoms and energy pay off. Vestas shares on track for their best day in over a decade as the wind turbine maker blows through second quarter earnings expectations. CEO Henrik Andersen sounds a bullish note on the sector.
2: It's one of the strongest Q2s we have had, and that comes down to better cost control on the projects, and again, a really stellar execution and support from also external partners.
1: Futures in a holding pattern as investors await the latest US inflation print. The headline figure is expected to come in at 3.4%, with no clear consensus on how the Fed moves next.

0: Well, if you want to know what investors moving cautiously looks like, well, it looks a bit like this. A mix of red and green on the board, not too many deviations away from the flat line. Markets lacking clear direction, of course, all the focus on the US inflation data that is due out later today, the implications from that about how the Fed moves in its September meeting on interest rates, seemingly inflation pulling in the opposite direction to the data on jobs, inflation suggesting a hold or a hike might be necessary, the jobs data from last week suggesting that a cut might actually be necessary. So investors, unsurprisingly, moving cautiously. The sum of all of this, plus the other key regional benchmarks, means that currently the Pan-European Stock 600 is trading just a shade below the flat line, but no big dramatic moves as things stand this Wednesday. In terms of the best sectors, these are the strongest performers on the Pan-European Index. Oil and gas is up there at the top of the board, up almost 1%. We have seen the oil price advance after those entrenched positions from both the US and Iran in terms of what they would demand for the Strait of Hormuz to reopen. On top of that, the trouble and the attacks on shipping in the Bab el-Mandeb Strait by the Houthi rebels, that is all fueling concerns about energy supply, pushing the oil price up and lifting the stock of oil and gas majors. Construction, basic resources, industrial goods, also on the board of outperformers. Just one to mention, actually, in terms of energy, Vestas. We mentioned the impressive set of results that the energy company, the wind turbine maker, had posted for the most recent quarter. That has pushed it to be the top gainer at the moment on the Stock 600, up around 18% on the day. There you go. You can see its share price really reflecting investors' satisfaction with those latest figures, taking its year, its gain yearly, 12 months, up almost 80%. So let's have a look at where we're seeing the sharpest falls this morning on the Stock 600. These are the worst performers. Healthcare stocks down around 1%. Household goods off by more than 0.8%. Retail also down by a similar amount. And car makers and parts retreating as well. That's the picture in Europe. Let's cast an eye ahead at what is being anticipated for the Wall Street session. And again, a bit of a mixed picture. The S&P 500 and the Nasdaq being called higher. The Dow being called lower. This after the Dow posted back-to-back losses. We saw the Nasdaq close lower as well. We got those results from Supermicro and CoreWeave after the bell. So this will be a chance for investors to react during market hours. We saw their share price and after hours, both of those companies jump. The focus today will be on the CPI report. Could well be pivotal for the Fed's next decision in September. Indicators are all in place to push investors to expect another hot inflation print. Brent crude trading around 25% higher since the start of the Iran war. That has helped to push the annual CPI figure up by nearly 2 whole percentage points since the start of the year. Inflation coming in at more than double the Fed's target back in May raised expectations of an interest rate hike. But then look what happened in June. The print came in markedly lower than expected, as did the figures for the other part of the Fed's dual mandate, employment. The US economy actually started to shed jobs, according to July's non-farm payrolls report, which came in, look at that, at minus 23,000 versus expectations of an 80,000 uptick. Now, today's inflation figure is expected to come in at 3.4% on the year. That's nearly 1.5 times the Fed's 2% target. Yet investors, look at this, very much on the fence, 50-50 pretty much on what that means at the FOMC's next decision in September. What do the banks think? Bank of America says that June's soft figure was a one-off and that a strong print today will put a September hike in play pending next month's PCE reading. Meanwhile, Wells Fargo points to the spectre of stagflation, especially after July's negative jobs print. Karen.
1: I feel like we've heard everything around what the Fed may or may not do this year over the course of the last number of months. But let's get to Paul Jackson, global market strategist, Invesco. Paul, you might be the same, looking at all these expectations that are changing on a weekly, monthly basis. What's your view on whether we get a rate hike in September and whether it's consequential for the markets at all?
2: Well, morning, Karen. I think it is a confusing moment. I suspect that the CPI print today, if it comes in line with expectations, and I think inflation will come down just because of what the oil price has been doing in recent months. So we're going to get a bit less inflation than we had in the month of June. That probably helps the Fed to stay on hold, and the employment report that we had last week with job losses, but very importantly, wage inflation coming down. That I think is an important set of data that will help the Fed or persuade the Fed that maybe they don't need to raise rates at this moment in time. And then it depends a little bit what happens to the price of oil. It depends probably a lot when it comes to headline inflation, not so much core. But if oil prices do continue to trend lower, and they're up today, down tomorrow, we just don't know from one day to the next, but if they do continue to trend lower, then I think that will help keep those inflation prints coming down.
1: When I said whether it's consequential or not, whether the Fed moves, that wasn't meant to be a throwaway, but more a what's going to kill the party that we're seeing on the markets at this stage. It feels like there is a bit of momentum back. It's around an AI trade. And if we got one rate hike, whether it would really derail some of this market enthusiasm, because let's face it, we're not going to get forward guidance at all. So the market is guessing what's happening when it comes to interest rate policy. So my point was, look, you know, one rate hike, would it make a difference anyway?
2: Well, I think it depends on the interpretation. If it's a rate hike in a series of rate hikes, then that could make a difference. But frankly, I don't think the US economy or the inflation rate is at a place where the Fed would feel that it needs to keep hiking, partly because in its own terms, it is still running a slightly tight ship. The Fed's estimate of neutral is around 3%, and the policy rate is 3.75%. So the Fed's policy rate is above what the Fed itself thinks is neutral. So I don't think they're going to hike and then keep going. But for sure, if they did that, then that could be problematic for the markets. But yes, a one-off cautionary rate hike, I don't think that's going to change things.
1: Just to be clear on the pathway, though, you have an expectation that perhaps by 2027 we do start to see that lever adjusted when it comes to interest rates. What impact would that have?
2: Yeah, and the reason that I think that is it's basically a cyclical phenomenon. I think that inflation at the end of the day, we get this volatility because of energy prices. But over time, inflation is a cyclical phenomenon. As the labor market tightens during economic expansions, wage inflation goes up, and that pushes your price inflation higher. And I would imagine that over the next year or two, if the economic expansion continues, and we're in the seventh year now, if that expansion continues, then you do get that tightening. Commodity prices, commodity markets also tighten. And central banks will naturally be tightening into that. But I think if in the early stages that tightening is seen really as just, it's just because the economy is doing well, then I think that markets, the stock market, can kind of resist that and can coexist, the market rally can coexist with that. It's only when you get to the later stages of tightening, when central banks are really starting to squeeze the pips and trying to really slow the economy down, that is when market rallies and these market expansions, I think, come to an end. And I don't think we're there yet.
0: In picking up on that note, Paul, we've got the issue of food prices rising, not just because of the fertilizer prices that has been an issue since the start of the Iran war. There's also been the climate and the heat waves and the flooding that we've seen and the wildfires. We've also got the prospect, potentially, if the Fed hikes rates, we've got a lot of political uncertainty. How well positioned at the moment are markets to withstand those potential wobbles?
2: Well, I think if you've gone through any strong movement in the markets, there's always a risk that a wobble turns into something more serious. And I think there are still parts of the market, and if I look globally, there are still parts of the global equity market where there are, I think, areas that are perhaps overextended. And I think it still relates a lot to the areas that are benefiting from the AI trade. And that AI trade has been going through waves. We had, to start with, the hyperscalers that did very well, then the people supplying the hyperscalers, then the people supplying the hyperscalers, their stocks struggled, and the trade moves on elsewhere. It might have moved back a little bit to the hyperscalers. So it's kind of a rolling, I wouldn't necessarily say a rolling bubble, but it is a rolling rally that is going from one area to another. So I think that area could be vulnerable, especially if interest rates were to rise rapidly. On the food inflation question,

0: that is going to be something that we're going to have to deal with, but it is less important than energy as an input to price inflation. But there are other parts of the market, you know, that I still think that small caps are attractive. I think your bog standard industrials, if you've got an economic expansion, you would expect things like industrials to be doing well. You would expect basic resources, the metals and mining stocks, to be doing well as that economic expansion continues. So I don't think it has to be a catastrophe for the whole market. I think there's still plenty of opportunity out there.
1: Where's the defensive position if people are worried? If they see the inflation print coming higher, they worry that a Fed potential hike in September could weigh on equities on the main U.S. benchmarks, for example. Where's the safe place to be? Is there one?
0: Well, Ben, I think if you're worried about inflation, it's really hard to find something that is defensive. There are very few assets, never mind within the equity market. If you're worried about the inflation being caused by rising oil prices, then obviously energy stocks are the place to be within equities. If you're worried about food price inflation, then ironically, very often the food and beverage sector does quite well, which seems counterintuitive. But yes, their input costs may be going up, but the food companies, the food manufacturers, tend to have pricing power. The same doesn't necessarily apply to the retailers, but the food manufacturers do, so they are able to increase their output prices at the same rate as the input prices, which means, hey presto, profits go up at the same rate. So that is a sector that if food inflation is driving the problem, then that could give you some protection.
1: One of the things I've noticed in starting this job at the beginning of the year is that so many analysts and strategists are broadly in line with each other on their consensus. One of the things that stands out is your Aristotelis, 10 improbable but possible outcomes for 2026. Just want to pick up on one.
0: Sure.
1: And whether maybe you're ready to cross it off, the yen. You were saying that you think it could fall, the dollar could fall to 140. As we sit here and speak, there's been massive intervention within the last week, joint intervention, we understand, between the US and the Japanese authorities. And yet it has given up so many of, the yen has given up so much of the gains that that resulted in. It's now creeping back up to 160. What's your take on that and the implications for global investors?
0: Well, first of all, the reason why I would expect the yen to strengthen so much is that it is dirt cheap. If you look at it in real trade-weighted terms, it's more than 40% below historical norms. And the reason why it became so cheap was because the interest rate spreads widened out. The three-month spread between the U.S. and Japan was more than 6% at one stage a couple of years ago. That spread is narrowing, but it's not narrowing fast enough because the BOJ is going so slowly in terms of tightening. And the intervention that they've been doing, it will never work if there isn't monetary policy action behind it. And that monetary policy action in this case is that the Bank of Japan would be tightening more rapidly. So no, I'm not ready to give up because there are a number of BOJ meetings still to go, and there's always hope. I don't turn the clock off until the 31st of December on those sorts of things. Yes, I did think England would reach the World Cup final, so that one clearly
1: hasn't. I wasn't going to mention that one.
0: Hasn't happened. It was so close, but yet so
1: close.
0: Far. But the yen, I think once it does start moving, and if the BOJ were to give indications, and I think it has started to give indications that it needs to tighten more rapidly, but if it puts that into practice and the markets start to believe it and you get more intervention at the same time, then it could build up some sort of steam that would lead to dramatic strengthening, but we're not there yet.
2: Let me squeeze in a quick political question, because we have seen a record high on the French stock market so far in recent trading sessions. You've broken cover and you've mentioned the French presidential election. We all know it's coming up, but in terms of tying it to one sort of stock market move here, is the French market at the best of the best trading patterns now? Would you be cautious around holding on to it for further momentum? And how are you thinking about French assets as we count down to that big parliamentary election moment? Presidential election moment.
0: Yeah, my guess is, the presidential election itself, you're looking at April, May of next year, it's going to be quite an open race with Marine Le Pen now in the race. I think she's got a reasonable chance of winning, but it's not

0: is by no means guaranteed. So there's going to be uncertainty. Markets don't like uncertainty, so you might get a bit of volatility. But like most political changes that we observe, at the end of the day, the markets, you get a little bit of volatility and then they move on. What is happening in the economy is usually much more important than who is running the country. And I don't think that even with a change to a president such as Marine Le Pen, I'm not convinced that the economic change would be radical, and therefore I think the market would carry on its merry little way.
1: So you're still favourable around French stocks?
0: I would say, yeah. And I think the oat market, the French government bond market, is relatively attractive. The spread is pretty good. It's not to say it can't widen during the election campaign, but I think it's okay.
1: Paul, thank you so much for joining us. Plenty to think about there, plenty of trades. Paul Jackson with us, global market strategist at Invesco.
2: Coming up on the show, AI tops the agenda amid a slew of earnings beats around the world. And as Norway's sovereign wealth fund reaps the benefits of its Asia tech investment. We'll bring you all the details after this short break.

0: Wind turbine maker Vestas has raised its full-year outlook after reporting higher-than-expected Q2 earnings. The Danish company's Q2 adjusted EBIT came in at €446 million, more than double analysts' estimates. We spoke to Vestas CEO Henrik Andersen earlier on the show and asked him if renewable energy can help meet the power demands of data centres.
1: Yes, we are building data centers, and data centers will have multiple sources of energy. And we also know data centers will be built to have both 20 and 30 years. And the storage and the technology capacity coming out of the generated electrons will only be better and stronger in the coming years. So I'm not so worried about that. But do you know what? The world will not consist of one energy source. So I think right now it's the pragmatism in all countries. So the strongest countries are the countries and societies where you are taking more of everything. And that goes also for the fossil. It also goes for the renewables. And it probably also goes now, as we can see, for the nuclear, because not meeting the demand side will have far more negative consequences. And of course, Vestas is well positioned to contribute and grow with that. So in a company of our size growing in a quarter compared to 26%, I think I'm really pleased.
0: Let's spend some time on CoreWeave. The shares have surged in extended trade after the key AI bellwether hiked its CapEx forecast on the back of earnings that beat on both the top and bottom lines. Interesting to note that you saw that backlog to $104 billion. As some of the analysts are saying, look, this is a massive contracted backlog guarantee giving rare multi-year visibility on revenue. That was from Zach, a key strategist. Now, our colleague Christina Partsenevelis filed this report.
2: CoreWeave posting yet again record revenue. After selling off the day after earnings five quarters running, the stock finally got rewarded, up double digits after hours. CoreWeave buys AI chips, packs them into data centers, and rents that compute out to companies like Microsoft and OpenAI. It also sells software and developer tools, so it's not just a landlord for AI. The company did report $128 million in operating profit and sees expanding margins into year end. The catch, though, is debt. Heavy interest really increased their bill there and still pushed CoreWeave to a net loss of roughly $626 million, though that came in narrower than Wall Street had feared. The backlog grew to $104 billion with more than $25 billion in new commitments added early in Q3, so it's increasing, though the pace of growth is slowing. Active power, which is the capacity actually switched on and billing customers, it reached 1.5 gigawatts, more than triple a year ago, but that's less than half of what CoreWeave actually has under contract. Closing that gap is the bet. As more power comes online, revenue and margins are supposed to follow, so another bullish point. And watch the NVIDIA connection. NVIDIA owns roughly, 12% of CoreWeave and just unveiled on Monday $500 billion in financing, or financing pool to help customers lease its chips. As the middleman between NVIDIA and the big AI lab, CoreWeave could benefit. For CNBC Business News at the Nasdaq, I'm Christina Partsenevelis.
0: Our U.S. colleagues will be speaking to the CoreWeave CEO, Michael Intrator, at 2 o'clock London time. Don't miss that first conversation on CNBC.
3: Norway's sovereign wealth fund has posted record profits for the first half of the year, hitting $184 billion. It said the results were driven by good returns in the equity market with a particular focus on Asian technology stocks. But the CEO of the fund, Nikolai Tangen, sounded a cautious note on Tuesday, saying it's possible the fund could, quote, disappear in the event of a market collapse. Well, Asian tech stocks have been on a roller coaster this year, with Korea's KOSPI index ending last month down by more than a fifth, even as it posted its best day on record. The Norwegian fund booked a return of more than 30% in its Asia and Oceania-based investments in the first half. MBIM has also revealed details on its stake in SpaceX for the first time. For more details, check out cnbc.com. It's interesting, I picked up on that point with Nikolai Tangen at the MBIM Investor Conference in Oslo in the spring. And I said to him, look, you know, you've really benefited from the rally, the stonking rally in AI stocks so far this year. Do you not feel that to insulate against a downturn, you perhaps need to reposition? And he said, we do not try and time the market. We track global equities. It's a diversified fund. If you ride the wave on the way up, you have to accept there'll be moments where you ride the wave on the way down. If you start trying to time the market, that's when you miss out on the big rallies. So very much of the view that it's inevitable when you are a market participant in that way, you have to accept that there could be a downturn, which completely tallies. There's a real consistency there with the warning that he's sounded that there is the risk of a downside. But, if you know, to quote someone else, if you want the rainbow, you've got to put up with the rain.
0: It's an incredibly passive stance from a sovereign wealth fund in terms of managing a gigantic amount of money. And no doubt, as you point out, I mean, the technology wave, and particularly in some areas, it has been incredible. There have been triple-digit returns in various different parts of, you know, trading AI in the last couple of years. But this whole point, and this was the commentary that came out in the last 24 hours or so, that they could sustain a heavy loss. And the wealth funds value that is currently, what, $2 trillion, could even disappear altogether in the case of a market collapse. I mean, given that the economy also rides on a lot of this investment, somewhat worrisome about the blowback of risk here for Norway itself.
3: Mm. But then I think, you know, they have been stewards of this wealth from the energy wealth that they have in a way that, you know, they don't draw down despite political pressure at times to do so.
0: We're going to park that for now. Coming up in the show, oil prices extend gains. Shipping attacks raise fears of further escalation in the Middle East. We'll bring you the IEA's latest market assessment.

0: Welcome to Squawk Box Europe. I'm Karen Cho with Ben Bulos. These are your headlines. The IEA forecasts a further fall in world oil demand as disruption in the Strait of Hormuz takes hold, while oil extends gains as attacks on shipping heighten supply concerns and raise fears of escalation in the region. Tech stocks take a lift, tracking gains in South Korean chip names after order backlogs from CoreWeave and Supermicro surge, lending support to the AI trade.
1: Norway's sovereign wealth fund posts a record $184 billion in first half profit as investments in tech, telecoms and energy pay off. Futures are in a holding pattern as investors await the latest US inflation print. The headline figure expected to come in at 3.4%, with no clear consensus on how the Fed moves next.

0: We have the IEA report just crossing the wires this morning, so let's just dig into a couple of the top lines as it hits the tape. World oil demand is forecast to decline by 1.6 million barrels per day this year. And it's talking about the estimate was at 510, more than their estimate in last month's report. The ongoing closure in the Strait of Hormuz and elevated fuel prices are weighing on oil consumption. So that is, the higher price of energy does constrict the demand situation at some point. Annual contractions will nevertheless ease from 4.9 million barrels in the second quarter to 2.8 million barrels by the third quarter before returning to growth in the final quarter. So in terms of charting that, you do see a slowdown before a pickup. So when it comes to oil supply, that's risen by 2.4 million barrels per day in July, but also remained below year-ago levels. Renewed hostilities and maritime disruptions in July and August undermine the recovery efforts of reducing projected third-quarter oil supply. In terms of pushing on to refinery crude, and this has obviously been a crunch point, the amount of product going into those refineries has been impacted. Refinery crude throughputs increased further in July, but remained nearly 5 million barrels per day below year earlier levels. So putting it in hard, fast numbers about the impact. And global throughputs are now forecast to decline by 2.5 million barrels per day on average in the second quarter this year, before rebounding by 3.5 million barrels per day in 2027. Tighter light and middle distillate markets boosted cracks and margins in the Atlantic Basin to record highs. And just a line on inventories from here, global observed oil inventories plunged by 69 million barrels in July, given those renewed disruptions to exports from the Gulf and the Caspian Sea, resulted in sharply lower volumes of oil on the water. So that is the latest as we dig into that report. Anything more we'll dig out for you in due course. Let's get to the latest meantime from the Middle East, as Iran's newly appointed Supreme National Security Council Secretary has doubled down on Tehran's stance that the Strait of Hormuz will remain closed unless the U.S. accepts a series of conditions, including an end to the war and release of frozen assets. This despite mediators on Tuesday signaling progress towards an agreement.
1: Separate attacks on shipping also raising escalation fears. The U.S. said it disabled a Panama-flagged vessel attempting to violate it. Meanwhile, six people were killed in a suspected Houthi attack in the Bab el-Mandeb Strait. Dan joins us now. Seems like things are just as uncertain as they have been at any other point this year, Dan.
2: That's right, Ben. And the biggest new security flashpoint is now the Bab el-Mandeb Strait, where, as you've just mentioned, Yemen's Houthis have been blamed for a deadly attack on a cargo ship there. Four crew members were killed. Two Yemeni rescuers were also reported killed in a follow-up strike. And that attack is raising some fresh concerns over traffic through what is still one of the world's most important shipping routes. And it also comes after the Houthis said they would impose a naval blockade on Saudi Arabia in the Red Sea as well. And then at the same time, tensions, of course, remaining high in the Gulf of Oman. The U.S. military saying overnight that a Navy helicopter fired two Hellfire missiles to disable a Panama-flagged cargo ship that it says was ignoring warnings and tried to breach the U.S. naval blockade on Iranian ports. All of this also coming as we see hopes for a quick end to the U.S.-Iran war continuing to fade here. Iran continuing to say the Strait of Hormuz will remain closed unless Washington accepts its own conditions. And President Trump saying the U.S. remains in control of the waterway in any case. So this is still very much a war of words. The narratives playing out on both sides, making some confusing signals for the markets and for oil traders, as we see crude now pushing back above $90 a barrel in the early Asia session, and Brent holding around that level as we speak. And then you have the U.S. Energy Secretary Chris Wright also weighing in the last couple of hours, saying almost 9 million barrels a day are now moving through Hormuz, with total regional oil flows at around 15 million barrels a day. Now, this is really interesting because that Hormuz estimate is well above some of the independent tracker figures that we follow. So what this basically signals is that the US is really attempting to ensure that the market is getting the message that ships are moving, barrels are still hitting the supply side. But of course, what that actual number looks like remains to be seen, because the lack of clarity around exactly what's moving on the water and getting independent figures confirmed is still quite challenging at this point. So for traders out there, the oil flows might be improving, but it seems as if the security risk around both Hormuz and the Bab el-Mandeb is getting worse, and all the while still no diplomatic breakthrough to end this conflict as well.
1: Okay, Dan, thank you very much. I'm going to have a quick look at the sector gainers in European equities this Wednesday morning, and it's oil and gas leading the way higher, up by almost 1%. This tracking the jump in the oil price that Dan was referring to there, as all that uncertainty continues around the Strait of Hormuz and the Bab el-Mandeb Strait and the ability to get oil and gas out of the region. Jumping to the top of the pan-European Stoxx 600 this morning, the biggest gainer is actually Vestas, the wind energy company, after posting some strong results for the most recent quarter. Rounding off the board of outperformers, construction, basic resources and industrial goods. Where we're seeing the biggest falls are among this lot here. Healthcare down 1.34%. Household goods retreating significantly as well. And retail giving up almost 0.9%. Food and beverage stocks down around about 0.75% as well. Investors positioning very cautiously, waiting for the inflation print for the month from the United States. That has really kept moves on markets fairly subdued. You can see the S&P and the Dow being called either side of the flat line. The Nasdaq is anticipated to open higher. This after a day in which all three benchmarks closed the session lower. But we got after the bell some impressive numbers from CoreWeave and Supermicro Computer, and after hours their shares have been climbing. So this will be a chance for investors to respond during market hours, helping to rally some of those tech stocks, which of course overly represented on the Nasdaq. Karen.
0: Yeah, a story of AI visibility coming through from the likes of CoreWeave. Today's CPI report could well be pivotal for the Fed's next decision in September. Indicators are all in place to push investors to expect another hot inflation print, with Brent crude trading around 25% higher since the start of the Iran war. That has helped push the annual CPI figure up by nearly 2 whole percentage points since the start of the year. Inflation coming at more than double the Fed's target in May raised expectations of an interest rate hike, but then June's print came in markedly lower than expected, as did the figures for other parts of the Fed's dual mandate, employment namely. Now, the U.S. economy has actually started to shed jobs, according to July's non-farm payrolls report, which came in at minus 20,000 versus expectations of an 80K uptick. Today's inflation figure is expected to come in at 3.4% on the year, nearly 1.5 times the Fed's 2% target. Yet investors are very much on the fence on what that means at the FOMC's next decision. What do the banks think? Bank of America says that June's soft figure was a one-off, and that a strong print today will put a September hike in play pending next month's PCE reading. Wells Fargo points to the specter of a stagflation, especially after July's negative jobs print. George Brown is with us, senior economist at Schroders. George, we have heard a lot of varying commentary this morning, even from our own interviews, which is that, look, the Fed's going to look through any hot print. So they've got the catalyst for the direction of travel here, that lower inflation is on the way. Anything that we see is not going to move the needle on a Fed decision in September. What's your view?
3: So I think today's print is going to be pretty pivotal in terms of whether or not we get a September hike or whether they decide to hold. But ultimately, our view at Schroders is that they are going to tighten. It's very clear, listening from the comments from the various FOMC members, that they're turning more hawkish. If you look at underlying inflationary pressures, they're looking really elevated. We have our own proprietary measure of capacity constraints. That's at a 35-year high. The economy is doing really solid. And markets now are starting to question, well, why isn't the Federal Reserve hiking rates? We obviously had the 3 dissents in the July meeting. And I don't think Walsh did a very good job, I think it's fair to say, in terms of communicating why the Fed hadn't taken the decision to hike rates in July. And hence, we saw that big sell-off in longer-term yield. So I think in terms of they should hike, definitely the data is calling for that. But then I think there's a credibility issue as well that they need to address And whilst you can sound hawkish in order to address some of that, that will only take you so far. And so actions speak louder than words. Ultimately, we do think the Fed is going to be hiking.
0: That is fascinating, the whole credibility issue separate to the data, because to the point when you do get messaging from some of the different members that they are concerned about elevated price pressures and lingering for longer than one would like, then you do get some messaging around timing. But Kevin Warsh has made it pretty clear he does not want to provide any visibility, any clarity on what that may look like, just even sort of confounding investors even more. Mm-hmm. What sort of premium does that start to attach beyond what we've already seen in terms of those longer end and even shorter term yields?
3: Yeah, well, certainly the premiums could go higher. We've seen some of that start to be baked in. Like I say, if we do get a if the data doesn't change between July and September, we're looking at a very similar economy than we did back at the July meeting, and the Fed decides to hold and we get that kind of still muddled communication from Warsh, I think you're going to start to see those premiums start to be baked in more at the long end of the curve.
1: Thing is, George, if inflation came down from 4.2% to 3.5% in June, and the jobs data would give some ammunition for justifying not hiking rates, the loss of jobs that was published last Friday, and yet we saw the yields move higher despite a lack of action at the last meeting, might the Fed not be tempted to think, well, actually, the market is doing all of this itself without the need for the Fed to move rates? And of course, they can then have the almost the benefit of rates going up, but without the risk of politically upsetting the president, who certainly doesn't want to see them raise rates.
3: Well, that would certainly be Walsh's argument. That's what he was sort of trying to communicate to the market in July. But the market was saying, well, hang on a minute, we're not stupid. The reason that the yields have risen higher is because we're expecting you to hike rates. Now, you're right, there could be a scenario where inflation's really soft, we get a big downturn in the labour market, we're not confident that is the case, and that then might see some of those hikes come out. And so the strategy might be to sound hawkish in the near term and not deliver. But certainly from what we're seeing in terms of all the macro indicators, we certainly don't think that's going to be the case. So in terms of the labour market, for instance, we had this slowdown this time in 2024 and 2025 in the summer months. And what was that followed by? It was followed by a pickup in job gains in the winter. So I don't think that come September, October, December, they can necessarily stay on hold and convince the market that that's the right decision. I think the market really does expect them to hike. And if they don't, if they fail to deliver those hikes, I think there's going to be some pressure at the long end of the curve.
1: Mm. But then, correct me if I'm wrong, I don't have the exact figures to hand, but I seem to remember that when we got the jobs print, not only was the most recent month it posted a loss of jobs, but previous months were revised downwards. So it may seem like the jobs market is doing okay when we get the monthly figures, but then, you know, they go back and revise them, and actually the picture doesn't look quite so rosy.
3: Yeah, I'm going to fall foul of what a lot of economists do and blame the surveys and say that the surveys aren't giving you a true picture. But I do genuinely think that is the case. Lower response rates and that volatility that you're talking about, I just don't think as investors we should be putting as much weight on the payrolls as we have done in the past. But ultimately the market does, so of course it does react. Instead, we're putting a lot more weight on the hard data, because there's no survey issues there. And if you look at like initial jobless claims, for instance, that has remained stable throughout the last few years. Really, really good, reliable, dependable statistics. And actually, if you look at it at the moment, it's the lowest it's ever been for this time of the year on a non-seasonally adjusted basis, going back to 1967. So you're right, we've got these really mixed messages on the labour market. And at Schroders, we're just preferring to put our emphasis on the hard data rather than the soft data, which we think there's these methodological issues with the surveys.
0: Let me plug in the story we're seeing around AI. Huge investment off the sidelines. It means we are seeing chip inflation. Chipflation has come into the mix. Long term, there is a view from Kevin Warsh and others that AI will be disinflationary. We'll see some of those price pressures come off. But it doesn't feel as though we're getting to that side having an economic impact just yet. Mm-hmm. I mean, the message from a lot of tech players is, look, the benefits of AI are not coming through just yet. And if that is the case, we're not going to get the disinflationary impact either. So what is the pathway to that disinflation from here? How long is it going to take?
3: Yeah, that's a great question. I totally echo those remarks as well. I think Kevin Warsh has made this really strong assumption that you will get this huge productivity and that will drive down inflation. And he ultimately might be right, but at the moment, that's a massive punt on something that just hasn't been proven. And like you say, we are getting that higher inflation now through the higher memory costs and the semiconductor costs. In terms of when we actually might see that disinflation, we have to see the adoption rates of AI pick up massively. We have to start seeing real-world tangible examples about how AI can reduce costs. And we can all speculate on what they will be, but until those are adopted and deployed, which is probably going to take, let's be realistic, quite a few years now, we're not likely to see those benefits. So ultimately, the direction for rates might be lower over time as you start to see those benefits. But in the near term, given that we're seeing that inflationary pressure from not just isolated two, but in terms of the AI inflation, the chipflation that you're talking about, that is going to necessitate tighter rates.
1: Of course, if the Fed does move higher with rates, it almost certainly strengthens the dollar, which, again, the president is not keen on as he tries to address that trade imbalance that he sees. I mean, we've seen that intervention in the yen. You know, a stronger dollar inevitably means, you know, relatively the yen is weaker. So how much does that... I mean, I know it's not the Fed's mandate to worry about the strength of the dollar. Its focus is on price control, controlling price rises, and supporting the jobs market. But that is an inevitable consequence if they move, isn't it?
3: Yes. I mean, it's not the Fed's mandate yet. Let's see what the task forces say, I suppose. Look, ultimately, a stronger dollar is what's good for the US economy. It's a reserve asset. That's ultimately what they ought to be pursuing. Obviously, the president takes a different view on this. But in terms of what's going to drive that going forward, it's going to be rate differentials. And so... if you look at the market right now, they've priced in a lot of hikes from the Bank of Japan. We don't disagree with that. In fact, we think there might be a little bit more in there, but it's broadly baked in. Where it's not baked in is in terms of the Fed. There's still this sort of, as you said at the start of the segment, economists and investors are on the fence about whether the Fed is even going to start to hike rates. So if we're right and they do start to tighten, then of course that's going to give some strength to the dollar in the near term. And I think for the president, he's not going to be too happy about that.
1: Okay. George, thank you very much. George Brown, senior economist at Schroders. CoreWeave shares surged in extended trade after the key AI bellwether hiked its CapEx forecast on the back of earnings that beat on both the top and bottom lines. The company now sees CapEx coming in at $39 billion this year. That's up $4 billion from the previous top end of its range. This as it reported a revenue backlog of more than $100 billion. That's up nearly 250% on the year, with another $25 billion in net new customer commitments so far this quarter. That will bring a measure of welcome certainty to investors, especially as CoreWeave says more than half of the backlog is attached to a contract where customer delivery has already begun. Now, US colleagues will speak to the CoreWeave CEO, Michael Intrator, at 2 o'clock London time. Don't miss that conversation first on CNBC. Meanwhile, shares in Supermicrocomputer rallied almost 8% in extended trade after the data center infrastructure company topped expectations for Q1 earnings and revenue guidance. The company now expects up to $15.5 billion in first quarter revenue, ahead of an estimated $11.7 billion. Coming up on the show, Wave leads the way, moving a step closer to autonomous rides in London. We'll talk through the key milestone with the CEO of Wave. That's Alex Kendall, who'll join us here next.

0: 1-800-515-6591.
1: Self-driving taxis could soon become an everyday reality in Britain. Just last week, Transport for London granted a private hire licence to a fleet of autonomous vehicles using Waves technology. The British AI company is planning to roll out the taxis in London as part of a partnership with Uber. Alex Kendall joins us now, the CEO and co-founder of Wave. Alex, this felt like a huge announcement the other week. Just tell us how it stood in terms of the company's own plans to bring autonomous to market.
2: Well, it's an exciting one for us because we've been developing this technology for about a decade. So it hasn't happened overnight, but I mean, London is such a busy, diverse, challenging city to drive in. And so we're very excited about this opportunity. I mean, we're looking to bring our AI out into all kinds of cars, from consumer-owned vehicles to robo-taxis. And I think the opportunity to actually, for the first time now, expose public to our technology is a big milestone for our team.
1: 100,000 Londoners have joined a list over at Uber, an interest list, which means they get a chance to be some of the early riders in the vehicles. What's still left, though, in terms of regulatory hurdles to make sure this is safe for those 100K Londoners who may be stepping into one of the cars in the fleet?
2: That's right. So we're going to launch later this summer, and you'll be able to call these cars through your Uber app. But from here, it's not going to just happen overnight. We've got a journey to go and grow that we're going to do very considered in a very considered way. So from the launch, we're going to start with a supervised service with our prototype fleet. And so this is a service where there'll be a safety driver present in the vehicle, but you'll be able to experience a fully autonomous journey from unlocking the car through your app to getting in and experiencing an autonomous ride. And I think that's going to be a very exciting glimpse of the future for many people. But from there, we have a couple of key steps. Of course, the first one is we're going to be moving from these vehicles to manufacturer-produced vehicles, and we've announced great partnerships with the likes of Nissan and Stellantis to build these robo-taxis at scale with us. And then secondly, to work on validating the performance on these vehicles and getting the next license, the autonomous scheme, to be able to actually operate with no safety driver present in the vehicle. And so that's the journey that we're going to be going through, and that will result in a driverless occupantless vehicle that can be driven on public roads here.
3: Alex, when are these first journeys going to happen in London?
2: Oh, good question. We're going to stay tight on the exact announcement, but it's later this summer, so you won't have long to wait.
3: This summer? So are we... That could be later this month, then, August.
2: You'll have to wait and see, but we're excited. I took one of these vehicles home last night. We're testing it internally. I'm pretty excited about the experience, and so Londoners won't have long to wait.
3: Okay. In terms of the compute power that's needed behind the technology, how does that work? And do you see that there is enough capacity from data centres at the moment to support the technology to the scale that you would like to see it roll out in London? And if so, what sort of partnerships and deals are you doing? Who is providing that compute power for you?
2: Well, it's interesting when you compare the, everyone's been talking about compute in the case of cognitive AI, language models, knowledge work, things like this. When you think about embodied AI, bringing AI to robotics and the physical world, the dynamics are slightly different. So firstly, when it comes to inference, actually running the compute, that's all on the car. And so there's not a need for large-scale data centers for actually running the AI model. That's all on the robot, on the car, on the edge. For training, though, we do need data centers. Now, they're not as significant as language models. Robotics models tend to be smaller in parameter count, but have much larger data requirements. The data flowing into our vehicle is gigabytes a second. So we need data centers for training, and we've been partnered with Microsoft Azure for many years. They've been a great supporter, investor, and of course, our cloud partner for us. So that's where we train. And then as for data, we've got partnerships with many of the leading fleet and manufacturers around the world. And our business is really to aggregate that data and train the most frontier, safe, and scaled physical AI model.
3: I just ask, we're all getting very excited about this, but there'll be drivers who make a living from private hire themselves, really worried that their livelihood will go. What do you say to them?
2: I think that's an important question, and I mean it impacts many industries because AI is not just going to affect physical world, but it's disrupting many different industries. I think ultimately I would like to see the disruption that AI can bring into driving to be a real benefit for society. I appreciate that is going to come with some disruption to some jobs. I think it's important to make sure that we are transparent about the impact of these. We work with various stakeholders to make sure that we can do this in a responsible way. It's also, as I said, not going to happen overnight, and there is going to be a choice. You know, the market, I think, will determine what that distribution of transportation options is. I'm sure London's going to continue with a rich and vibrant, you know, diversity of options from walking, cycling, public transport, and driverless vehicles for people who choose that. Ultimately, our role is to build technology that's going to provide a much safer driving experience. It's still really tragic how you know, unsafe our roads can be. Over 99% of incidents on roads are due to human error, and I think with autonomy we have an opportunity to drive that down to as close to zero as we can make it. So that's primarily you know, one of the outcomes that we're pushing for with this, as well as the other benefits autonomy brings by giving people time back. And of course, this is not just in taxis, but also for consumer vehicles and other mobility services around the world.
1: Alex, let me just bring up some other negative headlines. There was a lot of negative publicity around an event in San Francisco recently. One of the US papers broke ranks on this and published some of the detail, effectively talking about a fireworks event in San Francisco, that Waymo roads blocked intersections effectively were part of a gridlock problem. The batteries died. There were events where one of the cars apparently drove over some fireworks. These are called so-called edge cases. Some unknowns here where the technology simply doesn't know how to respond. How do you fix that? Because it also brings into front of mind if there's a hacking situation where the technology simply can't recognize that it's a simple thing that can be avoided because it was designed to cause harm.
2: Yeah, these are very important questions, and I think there's a lot that we can learn from some of the early robotaxi deployments in places like San Francisco and Shanghai and other cities around the world. What's exciting about the technology that we're launching is we think of it as AV 2.0. It's a next generation approach to driving. What that means is that it's the first generation of autonomous vehicles has really been built around infrastructure that tells these cars where and how to drive. So they follow high definition maps that map the streets, and they've got rules that tell them how to behave in certain scenarios. And they also often rely on network infrastructure to be able to operate, which leads to some of the challenges that you just described. With our technology, we're moving to a AI era. We've been, for the last decade, pioneering this new contrarian approach that brings a end-to-end deep learning model into the car that has all the intelligence on the vehicle to make its own decisions. What this means is that it can drive in new places it hasn't been to before, or if the road changes, if there's an event, roadworks, or some change in the environment, it's not following a set rule or map, it's making its own decisions with what it sees. So I think there's the opportunity for us to build a system that's more intelligent, more human-like in its driving, and can seamlessly fit in the busyness of the cities we're in. One good example is in the pickup and drop-off maneuver. Our car does not have fixed mapped places where it should pick up and drop off. It makes a judgment call about where it's legal, safe, and socially acceptable to be able to pull over and double park the car to be able to pick up or drop someone off. That's just an example of how I think we can build a more, you know, seamless experience with this next generation approach.
1: And let me just bookend a conversation too with a question on insurance, because we spoke to Hannover Re this morning, the CEO, about how the industry is thinking about designing insurance products for future mobility. Given the changes with autonomous, it feels as though car ownership is going to change in a big way, and how you insure those products is going to have to change too with the industry. What conversations are you having at your end around how that should look in future?
2: We're talking with many of the major insurance brokers and reinsurers, because what we're going to see is a big shift in the next couple of years for the 100 million vehicles that are sold each year. There's going to be a very rapid introduction of this technology. For example, our AI is going to be empowering hands-off and then growing to eyes-off driving technology, L2 and L3, in cars built by manufacturers like Nissan and Stellantis and others. And so this is going to what this is going to do is it's going to increase the safety and comfort of driving. And then also for commercial vehicle owners and fleets, of course, that really utilize vehicles, 10 plus hours a day, this is going to drastically reduce the incident rate because a lot of this is due to distracted or impaired or some kind of distracted driving. It's going to increase the decrease the time to be able to resolve a claim, because you've got cameras surrounding the car, you can immediately resolve what happened.
1: Right.
2: And so ultimately this is going to provide a significant efficiency boost in fleets through autonomy.
3: Okay, Alex, fascinating stuff. Thank you very much for joining us. We look forward to the launch. Can't wait, whenever it may be. Alex Kendall, CEO and co-founder of Wayve. Well, from one of the newest technologies to one of the oldest assets known to humans, gold continues to trade higher as the market awaits any clues on the Fed's next move. We will discuss the outlook for the metal right after this break.

0: 1-800-515-6591.
1: Welcome to Squawk Box Europe. I'm Karen Cho with Ben Bulos. These are your headlines. Tech stocks take a lift, tracking gains in South Korean chip names after order backlogs from CoreWeave and Supermicro surge, lending support to the AI trade. Norway's sovereign wealth fund posts a record $184 billion in first half profit as investments in tech, telecoms and energy pay off. Futures in a holding pattern as investors await the latest US inflation print. The headline figure expected to come in at 3.4%, with no clear consensus on how the Fed moves next. The IEA forecasts a further fall in world oil demand as disruption in the Strait of Hormuz takes hold, while oil extends gains as attacks on shipping heighten supply concerns and raise fears of escalation in the region.

0: A quick look at the trading day so far, just over 90 minutes into the session, and we're not gaining much ground. You can see the DAX and the Italian market, the FTSE MIB, holding on to patches of green, but elsewhere we're offset with some selling for the FTSE 100 here in the UK and the French stock market down by about a third of a percent. So a real patchwork session playing out. The sectors where you are seeing that improvement, don't forget there's still a big focus on the Strait of Hormuz, the higher energy prices, and still the uncertainty that is ongoing. That is being reflected in the price action, the spot price, but also so too in the sector itself on oil and gas, which has marched higher. Construction, that is a firmer trade today. We've seen some appetite around basic resources of late, and again, finding a foothold in this session. Telecoms rallying 0.6%. And I think the telecom side here, really down to the AI journey we keep on hearing about. Some of the after hours action states are again giving us more clarity about how long the earnings journey may be with us around AI for now, as that demand story plays out and contracts, orders have been placed, and the backlog seems to be growing for some of these AI players. Telecoms here in Europe are part of that mix. Now, the sector losers, where we are seeing some selling catch up with the boards this morning, it's around healthcare. It feels as though AstraZeneca had a big impact on markets with that surprise M&A activity, even if it's not going to progress from here. The sector itself is down, and part of a broader conversation, I think, around what M&A takes place still in big pharma from here. Household goods down by 1%, retail, food and beverage giving back some territory. So some of the big consumption plays under pressure in Europe this morning. Speaking of which, it's all about CPI stateside. We're waiting it out for the headline figures to cross, what the core looks like as, again, we face those pressures from the Middle East. The early trade this morning looks firmer. You can again tie that to the after hours numbers we saw from the likes of CoreWeave and Supermicro that crossed in the session.
1: Spot gold prices are trading modestly higher once again after slipping from a 10-week high in the Tuesday session. This as investors await that US CPI print today and any clues it might offer on the Federal Reserve's next rate move. Suki Cooper is Global Head of Commodities Research at Standard Chartered and joins us in the studio. Suki, good to have you with us. What is at play there? What do you see are the main factors affecting the gold price at the moment?
2: We've seen gold switching back to some of that tactical positioning that matters a little bit more in the short term. Ultimately, we think it will revert to structural drivers. We're still seeing good central bank demand. But this week in particular, that CPI print is key. And as you said, we've seen markets pricing in a lower probability of a rate hike in the September meeting. And we've seen some of those key macro correlations starting to matter again. So with real yields, the dollar, inflation expectations. And as those expectations have been scaled back, gold has been able to breach some of those key technical levels, trading above that 100-day moving average again.
1: But that said, we've seen the price rise towards the end of that graph. It is staging a bit of a recovery. But if there were to be a rate hike, which the inflation print has been above target for some time now, why would an investor want to hold an asset that's non-yielding when they can get a much better return either holding cash or treasuries?
2: We think that we've seen a notable shift from wanting to hold gold as a tactical investment to more a strategic investment. So that is structural drivers, whether it's the official sector wanting to continue to hold gold to be able to diversify their portfolio, or investors for that matter, are looking at gold as a percentage of a portfolio rather than some of these short-term headwinds that might materialize. So over the longer term, we can see that on a portfolio allocation basis, gold holdings are still relatively light. And importantly, we've started seeing some of those ETF flows starting to pick up at the start of August. And already, as the market has started to price in a lot of these macro headwinds already, we're starting to see gold prices moving higher. So we think that's a reflection of the light positioning in the market.
0: As you drill down to those ETF flows, is that the retail or institutional investor getting back involved in the gold trade?
2: It's a combination of both. The price high that we saw in January was really driven by retail demand, but now from the ETF perspective, it tends to be much more institutional demand. And what's interesting is that it's not centered in one particular region. It's across the US, it's across China. We're seeing inflows starting to materialize on a global basis again.
0: You heard a lot more about the barbell approach to investing. It seems to be back. That does typically bring gold back into a portfolio to a greater extent, doesn't it?
2: Yes, we do tend to see that when a lot of these factors are aligned for the market, that's when we see a lot more momentum supporting this price as well. But what's interesting is that we're in the middle middle of a seasonally weak period for consumption. And as we enter August and September, we'll see much more structural support materialise of the market. So we see more upside risk from here.
0: So just to round out the gold trade, what's it going to take to get us back to the highs that we saw earlier this year? What are the catalysts we need to see in play?
2: So we have 4,650 as our Q4 average. So we do see prices heading back towards 5,000. But to retest those record highs, we need to see some of these headwinds dissipating. So that I would include structural demand materialising from the official sector, which we've already started seeing materialising over the past couple of months. But a lot of the investor appetite needs to firm as well. We're starting to see signs of that with the ETF demand. But that jewellery headwind that we're seeing, much weaker demand, that needs to dissipate. So we think that when we see markets refocusing on de-dollarization risks, concerns around fair currency debasements, global debt, that's when we're starting to see gold reach that 5,000 level.
1: Just moving on to silver, I mean, unlike gold, silver has far more sort of industrial uses, solar panels, within tech as well. But it seems that a lot of the excitement around silver has ebbed away. What's your take on what's happening there?
2: If silver is our barometer for uncertainty and industrial demand, gold tends to be much more focused on the macro perspective. For silver in particular, it tends to do much better when the industrial demand is firming, but also we tend to see that investor space. And one of the big concerns that we're seeing in the silver space at the moment is the solar industry substitution risk being replaced by copper, for instance, whereas that retail demand has also started to slow down. Yes, there's AI demand that's supporting some of the industrial consumption for silver. Electrification of vehicles is supportive as well, but there is that risk of substitution that's offsetting that. So in the near term, there's still a little bit of concerns around economic growth or inflation expectations weighing on the industrial side of the silver market. But it's still a market that's undersupplied and has been undersupplied for the past 5 years. So the stocks are depleted and it makes it a much more volatile market.
0: Can I bring up the AI story?

0: The trend that we've had during earnings season is to reinforce that demand is very much real. The cycle is intact and some companies' visibility out to 2028. What does that mean for the metals space?
1: When we look at some of that structural demand across the metal space, here we're probably looking at silver, mostly copper, for instance, there is that growth perspective. And from the data centers, we are seeing much more consumption being driven, supporting the industrial outlook. But having said this, there's still a lot of concerns when we look at the outlook in terms of balances going out to 2026, 2027 and onwards, whether we'll continue to see that same pace of growth. If we see a slowdown in terms of data centers being built, then there would likely be a slowdown in the supportive picture for a lot of these metals. But we're seeing not just demand being driven from AI data centers, it's much more of the whole ecosystem that's driving a lot of this consumption. So yes, it's providing a boost on the demand side, but I think the big picture here is that the supply hasn't been able to keep pace, and these are markets that are likely to be undersupplied.
0: So a big move in the price action from here is what you're calling.
1: For silver in particular, yes, I think there's more scope for price risk to the upside.
0: Asuki, thank you very much for joining us today. Asuki Cooper with us, Global Head of Commodities Research, Standard Chartered. Extreme heat warnings have been issued in Britain and France this week, with temperatures set to reach around the mid-30 degrees Celsius. Governments have taken action. More than 27 million people in the UK are facing water use restrictions as Brits face their fifth heat wave this year. UK Prime Minister Andy Burnham is set to chair an emergency COBRA meeting this afternoon in response to the sweltering heat. This June and July have been the hottest on record in Western Europe. That's according to the European Union's Climate Change Monitor. Research shows the region's average temperature across the 2 months was almost 3 degrees Celsius higher than usual. The report warned climate change is intensifying extreme weather conditions, with heat and drought reinforcing each other across the region. Well, Sam has been digging into this and the consequences across here in the UK, but also across in Europe. What jumped out to you the most?
2: Yeah, it's an interesting question. I suppose the economic impact. We're seeing Europe's rivers falling to record low levels after an exceptionally hot summer, and that's affecting both the Rhine and Danube rivers, and that's led to some pretty extraordinary and desperate measures to try and rectify the issue. So if we take Romania as one example, we've seen these extraordinary images of naval forces conducting a controlled explosion in the River Danube to try and improve the water flow to its cooling systems to help its nuclear power plant run effectively. And then looking over to Germany and the Rhine, where cargo traffic has been severely disrupted in what is Europe's traditional growth engine, and that's likely to significantly impact its economic growth story. So this water security issue, it's a known challenge, but as the climate gets hotter and these droughts become more severe, then these economic fault lines, these rivers are coming under real pressure.
3: I learned something from this reading your piece online. The extent, even just in Europe, across southern Europe, 30% of the population, nearly one in three people in southern Europe, known to be in areas with permanent water stress. This isn't something that should have taken governments and policymakers by surprise. They've known that this is an issue.
2: It's long been an issue, and we're seeing some emergency responses happening now. You alluded to the British government even having an emergency COBRA meeting today. We understand that in Romania, the issue could get even worse as soon as tomorrow. There's some suggestion from their authorities that Romania's last working nuclear power plant could have to shut down as soon as tomorrow because of those low water levels on the Danube. So it shows you this is a real issue, it's an ongoing issue, and it needs tackling.
0: To me, it is a story that there could be a fight over resources in future. I mean, we're talking about member states in Europe that have a governing body, works together to combat challenges like this. But it may not be as simple as talking about partnerships across countries. It feels as though we could be sort of really almost spoiling for a fight around some of these resources, especially water.
2: It's a big worry. Yeah, it's a huge and pressing issue that, as I say, does need tackling. I did see some analysis on the economic impact of this issue. This is the hot summer that we've been living through and still have some weeks to go, of course. But the Dutch bank Triodos had assessed how this hot summer had impacted the EU's GDP and found that it's hitting the EU economy to the tune of about 180 billion euros, which actually might sound fairly modest, but it works out as roughly the equivalent of 1% of GDP. So I understand that EU is expected to grow about 1% this year, and that would wipe out its economic growth for 2026.
0: I think it's an extraordinary story, especially if you're on the other side of the world and you have this picture of Europe and a picture of the UK as being just permanently green because

0: There's so much water and temperatures are not such an issue. Then you look at the reality here on the ground. I mean, I'm struggling to keep a couple of plants alive in the garden because it's so hot, even with watering them every other day.
1: Absolutely.
0: Yeah. Sam, thank you so much for joining us. And for more, you can read Sam's full piece over at cnbc.com. Wind turbine maker Vestas has raised its full-year outlook after reporting higher-than-expected Q2 earnings. The Danish company's Q2 adjusted EBIT came in at €446 million. That's more than double analyst estimates. We spoke to Vestas CEO Henrik Andersen earlier on the show and asked him if renewable energy can help meet the power demands of data centers.
2: Yes, we are building data centers, and data centers will have multiple sources of energy. And we also know data centers will be built to have both 20 and 30 years. And the storage and the technology capacity coming out of the generated electrons will only be better and stronger in the coming years. So I'm not so worried about that. But do you know what? The world will not consist of one energy source. So I think right now it's the pragmatism in all countries. So the strongest countries are the countries and societies where you are taking more of everything. And that goes also for the fossil. It also goes for the renewables. And it probably also goes now, as we can see, for the nuclear, because not meeting the demand side will have far more negative consequences. And of course, Vestas is well positioned to contribute and grow with that. So in a country, in a company of our size growing in a quarter compared to 26%, I think I'm really pleased.
3: Coming up on the show, AI tops the agenda amid a slew of earnings beats around the world and as Norway's sovereign wealth fund reaps the benefits of its Asia tech investment. We'll bring you all the details after the break.

0: access to Josh Brown's best stocks in the market.
1: Just digging into numbers from Tencent this morning, and the reality is we've seen a pickup in the profit line, but it is still a miss on expectations. 58 billion yuan anticipated, but crossing around the 56 billion yuan mark instead. When it comes to Q2 revenue, that was up 11% year on year. The company is citing growth in AI services, video content, gaming as key drivers on the outlook, highlighted ongoing progress in AI-powered applications, infrastructure, sustained marketing services, revenue growth, increased video views. And I think this line's interesting. It sees breakout user growth for Work Buddy and strong performance for new games. So that's where it sees some of the interest, increased engagement too on video content, time spent on Weixin video accounts driven by rich content, new features supported revenue growth. When it comes to gaming, domestic and international games, including new releases and evergreen titles, achieved record user engagement and receipts. So this is the point around whether AI can encourage further engagement. That is what we're looking at. But I would say there's been a lot of caution around China tech with some of the fund managers concerned about margins, concerned about the competition, and whether the investments are reaping the returns that they would hope to achieve at this point. So the line that you had here around AI services was that growth in AI-powered products and infrastructure, including the launch of HY3 model, contributed to revenue gains. So I think it's still wait and see, not like the blowout numbers we've seen from the United States when it comes to the AI plays just yet. So just a little bit of caution around the stock, and you can see what the reaction has been like too in the stock of late. It is still showing that cautious behavior.
2: Foxconn reported a second quarter beat as it posted a 35% rise in net profit to just under 60 billion Taiwanese dollars, beating estimates. The electronics manufacturer, a key player in the AI build-out space and a key partner of NVIDIA, said that AI infrastructure was driving the results, with it expecting strong AI demand throughout the rest of the year. Norway's sovereign wealth fund has posted record profits for the first half of the year, hitting $184 billion. It said the results were driven by good returns in the equity market, with a particular focus on Asian technology stocks. But the CEO of the fund, Nikolai Tangen, sounded a cautious note on Tuesday, saying it's possible the fund could disappear in the event of a market collapse. Well, Asian tech stocks have had a bit of a roller coaster so far this year. Korea's KOSPI index ending last month down by more than a fifth, even as it posted its best day on record. The Norwegian fund booked a return of more than 30% in its Asia and Oceania-based investments in the first half. MBIM has also revealed details on its stake in SpaceX for the first time. For more details, you can check out CNBC.com.
1: CoreWeave is leading U.S. tech stock names before the bell after its part in a string of sector earnings beats. Its top and bottom line coming in above analyst expectations. Supermicro also coming out with bumper numbers, soaring well above expectations. But for me, it's CoreWeave, and it's about that visibility of the runway. There are real fears out there of overinvestment. CoreWeave has been very much at the forefront of some of those fears, taking the chips, building out a computer, and then renting it back to the industry. But what it was talking about here in terms of the backlog from future sales from recurring customers, so customers that it's already got wanting more of the service, $104 billion. So that is a near doubling of the order book that was reported back in November. Quite a big step up when it comes to demand. And for me, it was the reaction too from the investor community saying, look, the massive contractor backlog guarantees a rare multi-year revenue visibility. So when you hear it, this rally has been sustained by the earnings. This is exactly what we're talking about.
2: And I think, you know, all of that it tallies with this idea that many of our strategists have said, which is, look beyond the hyperscalers, look beyond the big tech companies, look to those providing the infrastructure that's needed to meet that demand for the compute, because without these companies, you can't build those data centers.
1: Well, this is trapped in that circular loop with NVIDIA, but the reality is the earnings are still there, aren't they? We're going to wrap it up today.
2: Yeah, that's it for today's show. I'm Ben Bulos with Taryn Cho. Morning Call is coming up next, so don't go anywhere. We'll see you tomorrow. Bye-bye.

0: Good Wednesday morning. Let's get a check on U.S. stock futures with the Dow coming off of back-to-back losing sessions and actually losing start to the week. We're attempting to reverse some of that here pre-market. A bit of a mixed picture. The Dow down 33 points. The S&P poised for ever so slight gains indicated to open up 5 points right now. The Nasdaq 154 points. Well, ahead of today's July CPI report, which is going to be one of those key catalysts here for markets. Let's get a check on what we're seeing in the bond market. Yields taking a little bit of a breather this morning. U.S. 10-year Treasury yielding 4.68%. Fed-sensitive 2-year Treasury 4.2%. And let's get a check on the longer end of the curve. The 30-year Treasury yielding 5.23% after touching a 19-year high, more than 19-year high in trading yesterday. Metals and gold, silver as well, trading at 2-month highs as that precious metals rally continues here pre-market. Gold up another 0.5%, $44.61 an ounce, and silver up 2% right now, trading around $66. Let's get a check on crypto, too, with Bitcoin. Okay. And let's get a check on energy as well. So we see energy prices, oil prices higher this morning. WTI is up about 0.5%, $83.56 a barrel. And Brent up 0.4%, trading around $89 a barrel. The IEA out with its latest monthly oil report in the last hour, forecasting that global oil inventories will sink this quarter at more than twice the rate previously thought. IEA says oil markets will face a shortfall of 1.8 million barrels per day in all, it's one of the widest deficits that we have seen here in 5 years. And let's get to our top stock story and earnings, re-energizing the AI rally. First up, CoreWeave shares surging ahead of the open after posting a top and bottom line beat for the most recent quarter. Guidance also coming in strong as the AI cloud provider announces deals with Meta Platforms and Anthropic, part of its more than $25 billion in new customer commitments. Here's CEO and co-founder Mike Intrator on the call last night.
1: Our near-term capacity remains effectively sold out. That is translating into signed commitments on increasingly favorable terms from a broadening set of customers and is positioning CoreWeave to gain market share for years to come.
0: Well, CoreWeave also boosting its annual CapEx spending forecast. The stock is higher today. It's still down 40% from its October highs, not including the pre-market move. You can see it's up 18% right now here pre-market. Bottom line, they're going to spend more money, but they're seeing their backlog grow. And overall, the call was very bullish. CoreWeave CEO will have more on the quarter when he joins at CNBC at 9 a.m. Eastern. Also, margins were pretty good there. Turning to Supermicro, shares also taking off after the data center infrastructure company issued bullish guidance for the current quarter. Perhaps not so surprising given the pre-announcement we had seen, the disclosures a couple of weeks ago. But Supermicro expects adjusted earnings of between $1.01 to $1.10 per share. That far exceeds the 76 cents that Wall Street was expecting. Earnings for its most recent quarter also a beat while sales missed. It was really that blowout guidance that is pushing the stock up 9% right now. Pre-market earnings here sparking an AI rally overseas. Let's check in with Lisa Kim in Singapore. Karen Cho is in London with the moves. Lisa, let's start with you.
2: Hey, Morgan. The big Asian markets ended the day in the green with South Korea leading the gains, driven by a jump in AI optimism. Korean chip giants Samsung Electronics and SK Hynix both surged nearly 9%, but part of their gains today are attributable to a Korean media report that Singapore's sovereign wealth fund is considering investing in them for the first time. LG Electronics popped 13% after reports that LG Group Chairman Koo Kang-moo is to meet with NVIDIA's Jensen Huang in the States soon. Over in Japan, it was really a similar story where AI and AI hardware stocks outperformed the benchmark index Nikkei 225. But one stock that did stand out was Hello Kitty owner Sanrio's stock that sank to close down around 18% after its April to June quarter earnings came out. Both revenue and operating profit notched double-digit gains from a year ago. But until today, Sanrio's shares had gained 55%, reaching their fair value. But overall, not a happy hello for Hello Kitty today.
0: Like a goodbye, at least for today in trading. All right, Lisa Kim, thank you. Let's get to the early action in Europe and our Karen Cho. Hi, Karen.
3: Good morning, Morgan. I don't think I can match Hello Kitty, but I can tell you the markets here a little bit muted in the slow lane today. Attention really on that US CPI print. Investors are looking for those clues from the Fed on the rate path ahead, and it's all about the data as a result. Now, developments in the Middle East are in focus. High crude prices, seeing the oil and gas basket of stocks leading gains at a sector level, which is influencing what you see. That real patchwork session that is playing out here in Europe, only slightly in the red for the FTSE 100, the French market, 2/10 down versus gains that you're seeing for stocks in Germany and the Italian market. But the technology news, Morgan, that you've been talking about really having some bearing on chip stocks here in Europe. We are seeing those early gains translate, mirroring a strong performance too in that South Korean market overnight. The sector getting a boost after strong results from CoreWeave and Supermicro stateside. In fact, we're building throughout the session almost 3.25%, you can see on Infineon there. And we are tracking shares of Vestas, set for their best day in over a decade after the wind turbine maker raised its four-year outlook following higher than expected Q2 earnings. The Danish company's second quarter adjusted EBIT came in at 446 million euros, more than double analyst estimates. Of course, it's not been an easy ride around permitting for wind turbines in the United States, but we're closely watching the second half of the year when it comes to Vestas. Morgan, back to you.
0: All right. Karen Cho, thank you. Let's get to the Middle East and a developing story putting energy traders on alert as Iran-backed Houthi rebels kill six people in an attack on a cargo ship in the Red Sea. Our Dan Murphy is following this from Abu Dhabi. Dan.
4: Morgan, good morning. A fresh geopolitical risk premium in oil here after these new attacks on shipping in both the Red Sea and the Gulf of Oman. The biggest new flashpoint is in the Bab el-Mandeb Strait, where Yemen's Houthis have been blamed for that deadly attack on a cargo ship. Four crew members killed, two Yemeni rescuers also reported killed in a follow-up strike. That is the naval blockade on Saudi Arabia in the Red Sea at work. And then at the same time, tensions also remaining high in the Gulf of Oman. The U.S. military in the last couple of hours saying a Navy helicopter fired two Hellfire missiles to disable a Panama-flagged cargo ship that it said was trying to breach the U.S. naval blockade on Iranian ports. Morgan, all of this coming with little signs this morning of a diplomatic breakthrough. Iran saying the Strait of Hormuz will remain closed unless Washington accepts its conditions. Of course, as we've been reporting, the president has his own list of demands and says the U.S. remains in control of Hormuz. And then on oil flows, the U.S. Energy Secretary Chris Wright also saying almost 9 million barrels a day are now moving through Hormuz, with total regional flows at around 15 million barrels a day. Now, we can't independently confirm that, and the talk among traders this morning is that his numbers are well and truly above some of the independent barrel counters and tanker tracker figures out there. The secretary doubling down on this, though, saying, look, many private businesses are undercounting the number of ships leaving the Strait of Hormuz due to ships moving covertly through the waterway. So, look, the setup for markets this morning is that while some oil flows may be recovering here, the security risk around Hormuz and Mandeb is still real, and there's no war off-ramp emerging, at least for now.
0: Yeah. Dan Murphy, thank you. I had that conversation with the Energy Secretary last month as well, and just the idea that you do have so many of these vessels that are sailing dark right now and turning off their trackers and other devices from safety purposes. So perhaps some of that data that we do get directly from the U.S. government should be taken particularly seriously right now. We'll see. We'll continue to track it. Not just energy and the AI trade in focus today, though. Investors also getting the latest look at consumer prices with July CPI out before the opening bell. Dow Jones consensus calls for headline CPI to post a 3.4% year-over-year increase. Core CPI, which is what matters the most to the markets here, expected to climb 2.5%. That would be a lower reading in terms of what we're expecting for CPI this year. On prediction, market Kalshi only 20% thinking the year-over-year number will be above 3.4%. And joining me now, and that's for headline, joining me now is Karen Pai, head of equity strategy at Fiduciary Trust with more than $133 billion in assets under management and advisement. And Karen, it's great to have you on. I think we got to start right there. How important is inflation and inflation reading, whether it's CPI today, PPI tomorrow, to this market, especially given the fact that we're seeing in real time oil prices move higher again?
5: Sure. Good morning, Morgan. Yes, it's definitely something that is going to be important for the markets as it relates to the outlook for interest rates. And I think that interest rates for now have been fairly well contained. I think the equity markets have actually been really kind of looking past rates for now, because we're in a really, really strong earnings growth environment. And that allows investors to sort of put rates and inflation maybe as a secondary focus, but it could definitely come back more into the forefront of market and investors' minds should we see risk of inflation increase.
0: Okay, so in light of all of that, given the fact that we're coming off of a very strong earnings season, you do have major averages that are basically sitting just below record highs here. What do you think of the market? Where would you be putting money to work right now?
5: Sure. I think that's a great question. I think we've been investing and we've been believers in the technology and AI trade. We do think that we are in a long capital investment cycle here. And certainly CapEx has been driving a lot of the earnings growth that we're seeing in terms of companies. So we see that technology communications, that's all really contributing to a large degree of earnings growth. However, what's happened recently in this most recent quarter, despite the fact that technology has contributed to nearly 60% of the earnings growth, we see investment gains from these companies also driving a lot of the earnings. So, you know, technology, as well as the S&P 500, we are seeing about 40% earnings growth, right? But if you exclude some of the investment gains from the technology companies, it's about 26%, which is still very, very strong. And what's positive about that is that we're seeing broadening exposure and contribution from the industrial sector, financials, and other areas of the market, and that's creating a healthier setup. So we do think that there is support for the equity markets here.
0: Okay.
5: And it's nice to see that we actually got some pullback in some of the momentum trade.
0: Yeah. I mean, we've been having this conversation for a little while now on Morning Call, and I see it in your notes, and I do want to get your thoughts on it, and that is the role that leverage is playing in this market when we are seeing higher highs, lower lows, and bigger moves more quickly.
5: Sure, it does. I think that's one of the areas of risk that we see in the marketplace today, probably one of the biggest risk factors coming into the earnings reporting season. And actually, as we approach the end of the second quarter, we saw a significant increase in margin levels by retail investors. We saw a 50% increase in margin leverage. And that is something that is historically a sign of caution. But I think that some of that has already started to unwind a little bit in the month of July. However, we continue to see that leverage ETFs, which today represent maybe about 1% of total assets in the marketplace, but they're representing about 40% of daily trading volume.
0: Okay.
5: So that is a sign that we see as a potential risk, because if there's any sort of disappointment in terms of earnings, or if there's concerns about higher interest rates, that could lead to a much more substantial pullback based on that, based on the leverage.
0: Okay. Something to keep in mind. Karen Pye, great to have you on to kick off the hour. Appreciate it.
5: Thank you so much.
0: We got a lot more to come here on Morning Call, including the private market risk around NVIDIA's $500 billion AI financing deal, plus a Democratic Socialist defeat in Wisconsin, dealing a psychological blow to the far left's momentum heading into November. And once again, the polls got it wrong, really wrong. And later, space stocks pop as SpaceX gives investors a major market update, and as Firefly blows past estimates, you can see those shares higher. We got a one-on-one with CEO Jason Kim of Firefly. That is coming up straight ahead. A very busy hour when Morning Call returns.

0: Welcome back to Morning Call. NVIDIA is edging higher today. It's up about 1% pre-market, but the stock is down more than 2% this week so far after the company announced it's teaming up with Wall Street firms, quite a few of them, on a $500 billion plan to help finance the AI build-out by securitizing GPUs, essentially launching a new asset class. This, as the CME is set to launch the first compute futures contracts in October, that's pending regulatory approval, giving investors a way to trade and hedge the price of AI computing capacity. Let's talk more about the role of private markets and what they could play in all of this, and just in general, how this speaks to this idea of a new asset class and how everybody will be exposed to it or levered to it and how the build out actually happens. Joining me now is Ali Melli, founder and CIO at Monocl Partners, a private credit manager. He's also the former global co-head of structured finance at Goldman Sachs. And Ali, it's great to have you on. Welcome to you. I mean, let's start right there. Your reaction to the news around this platform and what it means in terms of an idea of a new asset class.
1: Good morning, and thank you for having me. It is the natural progression, in our view, of the CapEx need that exists in the AI ecosystem and how it needs to be financed. If you look at the CapEx projections across the board, not just the hyperscalers, it's going to be more than $1 trillion for 2027. And if you look at the size of the investment grade market, which is the natural place where companies go to finance their CapEx needs, there is not enough capacity in the public, more liquid IG market. Therefore, it is not surprising that essentially CapEx spenders are looking at other pockets of capital, and especially they go to private markets. And that might mean private credit, that might mean infrastructure debt, that might even mean real estate debt. And you can see all of these credit adjacent markets that are going to be tapped to finance the CapEx need for AI build-outs.
0: Okay. You just said a lot I want to dig into. But first, let me ask you a question I was asking some of our guests on the show yesterday, and that is, how does this speak to and how much hinges then on the life cycle of a GPU, especially as just last night from CoreWeave, I think one of the key takeaways was this notion that the newest chips carry the highest margins, which in turn is going to incentivize aggressive upgrade cycles.
1: You are absolutely right. That's the biggest risk here. And here, the bet, essentially, and the role that NVIDIA sees for itself is guaranteeing that residual value. So what NVIDIA is doing is saying, okay, I sort of control even the release cycle. So when they talk about their 25% guarantee that they provide, that guarantee is supposed to take care of the chip cycle. But you're absolutely right. If you look at the depreciation curve of H100s, where they were trading 2 years ago, which at the peak of the market, it was around about $40,000 to $50,000 a chip. And now they trade, or you can buy them at $8,000 to $10,000. That's a steep depreciation curve. And that's the risk that exists, that you can have these structures where NVIDIA itself is guaranteeing the chips residual value. Whatever the price is today, whatever is the life cycle the chip can earn during its first 3 years of life, it's sort of no different than buying a car. You buy a new car, you drive it for 3 years, and then at the end of the 3 years, what price can you sell the car? And if you have borrowed too much against the car, at what price is the price of the car at the end of 3 years, is that going to be more than the loan amount or not? Mm. The same mathematics apply to a GPU. And that is the risk that NVIDIA is saying. It's equivalent of GM or Ford saying, well, we know the release cycle of our vehicles, so we kind of give you a guarantee, some type of credit support on where that residual value is going to be down the line at 3 or 4 years. And then that opens the gates to get some of these structures rated because essentially it's more difficult right now to borrow in the IG market. So you might have people like CoreWeave or CoreWeave equivalents that they want to rely on an NVIDIA guarantee to get their structures rated.
0: Yeah. So in light of all of this, I mean, we've seen over the last, call it decade, we've seen the private markets balloon. We've also seen exposure, including for individual investors, retail investors, retirees, et cetera, begin to grow here, too. Can the private markets help support this AI infrastructure build out if it continues to grow upon itself, especially, by the way, as token prices continue to collapse?
1: Well, that's both the risk and the opportunity. The benign scenario for the private markets is investment grade market might have a half a trillion dollar of capacity left in it for the hyperscaler to issue. So the benign scenario is that it's just a supply and demand on the credit side. Hence, as the IG market gets saturated, you start accessing the private markets. Maybe some of the retail investors that have exposure to the private markets will effectively indirectly be financing the AI build-out.
0: Okay.
1: The more critical scenario is going to be, well, even a company like NVIDIA, it was the only game in town. Now it's the best game in town, but still a very good game in town. Do they have, if you end up in a scenario where actually people come to collect on these guarantees, and that's a scenario where the GPU prices are collapsing, are there going to be other people that will be trying to sell their GPUs at the same time? And is that suddenly going to create too much demand for NVIDIA? And suddenly you will see a balance sheet that might be not levered so much, suddenly look very levered, because in those scenarios, you might see EBITDA declining because, well, you know, if token prices are coming down, then it means that revenues are coming down for hyperscalers and for, some of these people that will be NVIDIA's customers, and then it will put down pricing pressure on the chip prices.
0: Okay. Ali Melli of Montichil Partners, thanks for joining me.
1: Thank you so much for having me.
0: Well, straight ahead, President Trump looks for new policy pledges to give his party a boost ahead of the critical midterm elections, including one that could impact your money in a very big way. But first, let's get a check on shares of H&R Block, which are surging on the back of fourth quarter results that beat forecasts. The company giving an upbeat outlook for fiscal 2027. H&R Block also raising its quarterly dividend by 10%. Taxes paying off, up 15%. We're back after that.

0: Welcome back. We've got a news alert and a major upset in a highly watched primary with David Crowley beating Francesca Hong in Wisconsin's Democratic gubernatorial primary. Hong was expected to win and become part of a wave of progressive candidates. By the way, according to the polls, expected to win by double digits, which is not what happened here. Some aligned with the Democratic Socialists of America, who have recently won other high-profile primaries. It's a different story in Minnesota, though. Progressive Lieutenant Governor Peggy Flanagan defeating her centrist opponent, Representative Angie Craig, to cinch the Democratic nomination for the U.S. Senate race there. And that's just the tip of the iceberg here. So for more, let's bring in Garrett Downs, CNBC politics and policy reporter, joining us from Washington. Garrett, it's good to have you on. Let's start right there with the loss by Francesca Hong and what it means for the Democratic Socialists and also what it means for the state and for this movement we've been talking about coming into the midterm elections.
1: Yeah, I mean, there's no sugarcoating it, Morgan. This is a big blow for the Democratic Socialists of America. You know, they've secured a couple of big wins in the country recently, you know, with the election of Zohran Mamdani in New York City as the mayor. But it looks like in Wisconsin, Francesca Hong was just too big of a bridge for voters in the Midwest to cross. You know, David Crowley, at one point, this was a big surprise, like you said. He had actually dropped his bid for this nomination at one point. But then secures the endorsement of Governor Tony Evers, the current incumbent there in Wisconsin. And last night just surges across the finish line, beats Hong. And, you know, it just seems like some of her policies were might have been too much for these voters in Wisconsin. Things like state-run grocery stores, higher taxes on the wealthy, taxpayer-subsidized child care. You know, some of these DSA points were just too much for Wisconsin voters.
0: All right. So in Minnesota, what do we make of Flanagan's defeat of Rep. Angie Craig here then?
1: Yeah, so this is a bright spot, actually, for progressive Democrats. Big difference, though, here is that Peggy Flanagan was not endorsed by the Democratic Socialists of America.
0: Yeah.
1: You know, she's a much more standard Democratic candidate. But she was endorsed by Senator Bernie Sanders, Senator Elizabeth Warren, some of these heroes on the left of the Democratic Party. And, you know, she has called for some progressive things like Medicare for all and ending military aid in Israel because of the war in Gaza. So, Morgan, you know, it's kind of a mixed bag for progressives here. Loss for the DSA, a win for Flanagan over Craig, who is much more of a moderate.
0: Yeah. Okay, so in light of all of this, the fact that once again, and you could argue this has been happening for the better part of a decade, the polls have been getting some of this wrong. How to understand that and where investors and the general public should be tracking and monitoring some of these elections as we do go into midterms. And perhaps just as importantly, when you do look at the policies that are being put forth right now, what all of this means for the economic picture as we go into a midterm election.
1: Yeah, so I think you're going to hear a lot of conversation after this about just how big of a miss this was for polls. I mean, like we've said, Hong was up 20 points. You know, this looked like her election to win, and she ends up now losing this morning. So that's going to be something that's talked about a lot. But I think you can look at the economic picture and say, you know, Democrats are probably still trending towards this more progressive sort of movement. You know, this Bernie Sanders, Elizabeth Warren, AOC, these people are still holding a lot of cachet with Flanagan's win out in Minnesota. However, I think it, you know, really depends on who's messaging that. You know, Hong was just unable to escape some of her past comments and was just a bridge too far, I think, for those voters. But I think you can look at this and say, you know, this is the way Democrats are trending, but at least for the next 2 years, you're going to have Donald Trump in the White House. You know, that's going to sort of stop any huge policy shifts. But I think looking ahead to 2028 with who Democrats, you know, decide to put up for president, this could end up being a big debate. Are they going to go with someone more in line with Peggy Flanagan, or, you know, are they going to go in line with someone like Angie Craig or Joe Biden or, you know, one of these more moderate Democrats?
0: Yeah, a lot to digest here. And of course, we had some interesting shakeups in Connecticut and South Carolina, too. Garrett Downs, mm-hmm. It's great to have you on. Appreciate it.
1: Of course, Morgan, thank you.
0: Still on deck. What Elon Musk calls the most important part of SpaceX's future and why it has little to do with the business of launching rockets. We're in call.

0: Morgan Brennan, welcome back to Morning Call. Let's get a check on U.S. stock futures, which are in the green right now, with the Dow coming back off of back-to-back losing sessions and a negative start to the week, albeit fractional losses across all of the major averages. As you can see this morning, the S&P is indicated to open up 12 points, the Dow 33, the Nasdaq 195. The AI trade, that's part of what is propelling the Nasdaq here pre-market, is in focus this morning, again, on the back of CoreWeave and Supermicro earnings. CoreWeave posting a top and bottom line beat for its most recent quarter. Guidance also coming in strong. Supermicro is issuing bullish guidance for the current quarter. We'll call it blowout guidance. Earnings for its most recent quarter also beat, while sales missed. You can see CoreWeave shares are up 17%, Supermicro up 8.5%. If we check global markets, though, a mixed session in Asia, Kospi leading regional gains up over 3.5%. A mixed start to trading in Europe, though, as you can see on your screen, with the DAX up about 0.5%, but the French CAC basically flat to the downside. We're watching shares of SpaceX this morning, too. This after the company last night posted a 30-minute all-hands recording on X that CEO Elon Musk held with employees. Musk saying AI has become, quote, an extremely important part of SpaceX's future, and sharing an eye-popping forecast for the rest of the year.
1: So where are things headed in terms of SpaceX AI? The wild thing is that probably our AI revenue, definitely, our AI revenue will exceed all other SpaceX revenue probably in September.
0: Well, just to put that in perspective, space and connectivity were a combined $5.25 billion in Q2 in revenue. AI was almost $2.6 billion. 10 gigawatts of AI compute online by the end of 2027. That is what they put as their target for Q2 earnings that were reported last week. Much projects that scale could generate $300 to $500 billion in annual revenue. He called the future fundamentally AI and robots, adding that if civilization continues to progress, the amount of digital intelligence will probably be more than, get this, a trillion times the amount of biological intelligence. That's the reason, he argued, that SpaceX employees, the brain trust of SpaceX, needed to be integral to the training of Grok and all of the software and the development of the software, and that that's really going to involve the whole of SpaceX. He also discussed the need for AI focused on humanity. I think this is incredibly important moving forward as all of this technology evolves, that humans won't be able to control the AI. This is something we've talked about in the last couple of days from a cybersecurity standpoint, which is why it needs to be trained on the fundamentals of humanity and the values of humanity. That is what he was talking about. Shares of SpaceX up 1% this morning, trading just below the IPO price pre-market. Also, expect those quarterly updates after earnings every couple of months here. Sticking with space and watching shares of Firefly Aerospace, jumping on the back of Q2 results, posting the first quarterly revenue above $100 million. It was a record. Management also reiterating its full-year revenue guidance. Separately, Firefly is extending its multi-launch agreement with Lockheed Martin through 2031. So for more, let's bring in Jason Kim, CEO of Firefly Aerospace. Jason, it's great to have you back on the show. And let's start right there. The fact that you posted a record quarter and the space seems to be seeing momentum, including at Firefly.
2: Yeah, we're really excited, Morgan. Thanks for having me back on. Record year-over-year, 659% growth in quarterly revenue, breaking $100 million for the first time in our ninth year as a company. And it's really a testament to all the execution and all the wins that we're getting on things like the moon base. We won our fifth and sixth moon contract. We're really excited about that, being a leader in lunar missions. We won a $144 million contract to accelerate a near build-to-print Blue Ghost mission to the moon. And then we also won a flagship program from the moon with Jet Propulsion Laboratory Moonfall program to take JPL's drones to the South Pole of the moon. So that's really exciting. And then, as you heard recently on the AI software side, we won a $94 million ground-based radar digitization program. And what we did was we lifted and shifted our Forge playbook, which Forge is a program of record that's operational. It's battle-tested in operations such as the Iran conflict. It's got superior ratings from all the generals in the Pentagon. We took that, lifted and shifted it, applied it to the back end of the ground-based radar digitization program.
0: Yeah. Certainly a lot. You're staying very busy, and I think a lot of folks would be very surprised to realize how outdated ground infrastructure is when it comes to some of the capabilities and what needs to go into that moving forward. I want to talk to you about launch. It's not something you and I talk about quite as much in the past, and it was something that really stood out in your earnings and your earnings call, and that is, what are you seeing for your Alpha rocket and for launch demand, especially as we see some of the bigger players in the market like SpaceX now perhaps focusing more of their launch activity in the future on their own internal operations?
2: Well, there's so much demand for launch. It's the most constrained that I've ever seen it, and which bodes well for Alpha and our Eclipse. We're seeing a lot of strong demand from, you know, existing customers like Lockheed Martin, as well as new customers. We saw that trend at Space Symposium really just get bolstered up. And then we were at Farnborough.

0: meet with existing and new customers. So we signed a second hypersonic test task order recently, and that just further proves that there's significant demand for our 1-ton Alpha rocket. That's for orbital launch to LEO, but for suborbital, we can go 2 tons. So that's really conducive to a lot of the hypersonic missile testing, that there's a rich backlog that needs to get burned down. So there's a lot of demand. That's not the problem. We are producing at record pace right now. If you look at our factory in Austin, Texas, you'll see that the carbon composite tanks, we are at record production rates with those. They're passing first-time quality. We've got Flight 8 in integration and test, final integration and test, so we'll do acceptance testing. Ship it to Vandenberg, do the static fire testing, integrate the payload, and then launch that. Get post-flight data and flow that into Flight 9, which is entering the integration and test campaign. All the airframes for Flight 10 are completed. Flight 11's in build. And then our machine shop is at record production pace as well.
1: Okay.
0: We've got more than 4 Alpha worth of reaver chambers in build right now.
1: Okay, that seems to be the takeaway coming out of this earnings season. We're hearing it from you as well, Jason Kim of Firefly. The demand is there. Now the production needs to match it. The delivery needs to happen. It's great to have you on the show again. Appreciate it.
0: Thanks, Morgan.
1: All right, well, as we head to break, let's get a check on Cava, another big mover to the upside this morning. It's up almost 12% pre-market. Shares are jumping in the back of Q2 results. The fast casual chain saying climbing customer traffic boosted its profits during the quarter. Same-store sales were strong, and we're going to hear from Cava's CEO, I believe, a little bit later on Squawk Box. Morning Call, I'll be right back.

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1: Let's get to Washington, and President Trump reportedly weighing a new policy push ahead of the midterm elections. Among the policies being considered would be calling on Congress to cut capital gains taxes and create an exemption for certain home sales worth $2 million or less. Well, straight ahead, the morning call crew is going to tee up the trading day ahead. And one member says he's buying into one name that is helping to drive the AI trade this morning. Can you guess which one? We're back after this.

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1: Welcome back. It is time for your call sheet, where we look at the topics driving the trading day ahead. Crew members today, Jeff Kilberg of KKM Financial, he's also a CNBC contributor, Marco Papich of BCA Research, and Bill Lee of Global Economic Advisors. Great to have you all here. Jeff, I'm actually going to kick this one off with you. When I look at the CoreWeave results yesterday, when I think about the NVIDIA, you know, $500 billion financing deal, CME getting ready to stand up compute contracts, and also SpaceX saying that AI revenue is about to eclipse everything else in the business as soon as next month. Are we entering a new stage of this AI infrastructure build out, this AI era in general?
2: I think you might be right, Morgan, and it feels like the Red Hot Chili Peppers is blaring Can't Stop this morning as the AI trade seems to be back. And it's interesting, CoreWeave really illuminated the fact, and it's up 18.5% right now after earnings, Morgan, above 107. So I think it illuminated the fact that all this CapEx, all this spend is actually translated into profitability. Look at CoreWeave at 74% gross margin profit. It's amazing to see how much money they can produce inside of their margins, but they've been saddled for five consecutive quarters. Since they've had an IPO, they've had a negative reaction to every earnings report. This is the first positive one. I'm embracing the fact they actually bought calls yesterday in CoreWeave. So it's great to see this market moving higher, specifically for CoreWeave, because it can help others better understand that CapEx is finally translating into revenue.
1: Yeah, and we're going to get Nebius results this morning before the bell, too. So that'll be another one to watch. Cisco after the bell tonight. Also Cerebras tonight. Marco, I want to get your thoughts on this, because obviously the spending train continues here when we talk about AI. There's obviously a geopolitical element to it, this idea of an AI arms race, and yet token prices are collapsing. Chinese models are getting adopted by Western companies more quickly here because it's pennies on the dollar. What could go wrong?
3: Well, I think what can go wrong is that at some point, data center investment, as with literally every CapEx cycle ever in a technological revolution, data center investments just are too high. We overbuild. And we as humans have literally done this every time. And this is what the bears are focusing on. They're focusing on the history and the reality that we've never escaped this human need to, at some point, just overbuild the canals, overbuild the fiber optic cables, and so on. But the reality is that the earnings results are showing that's not the case. And in fact, I believe what's going on is a price war amongst the model providers. I mean, that's where the open source models are coming in. Sure, right now, most of them are Chinese, but not all of them are Chinese. And there's nothing preventing the West from developing those. And as prices of tokens go down, guess what happens? More and more corporates can actually afford to use AI models, which means there's more demand for those data centers. And so the CapEx is justified. And so I think the collapse in token prices is prolonging the AI CapEx boom, which is powering the U.S. economy and really the global economy.
1: Yeah.
3: So I think we're not there yet.
1: Yeah.
3: We're not at the bearish moment.
1: Okay. You raise a good point, too, because we did see Meta open source its new models this week. Bill, I see you nodding your head as we have this conversation. Want to get your thoughts.
4: I want to be the person that raises that awful word leverage. We've been there before when we started to see GM providing financing for cars back when, and now we're seeing NVIDIA providing financing for compute. And I really want to warn everyone that the private credit market is really getting its hands really quite full in terms of providing credit for the non-financial corporate world and an industry where banks themselves are being hooked in indirectly through cap call loans and credit lines that are feeding some of the liquidity of this of these deals. We have to watch out for the world when rates start to go up, liquidity dries up, and we start to have a crunch. We can say that these numbers are very small right now, but so was the mortgage credit crisis, and so was LTCM back when they exploded. So I would say that we're entering a very opaque world where a lot of these private financing mechanisms are not well understood, certainly not transparent. And the regulators, I think, are going to start to worry when we start to see so much private credit involvement in the financing of very new instruments.
1: Interesting. Jeff, what do you think, especially as we do see a 30-year treasury yield touching a high we haven't seen since 2007? Okay, I'll put that question to you, Marco.
3: Well, no, I agree. I mean, there's certainly signs of circular financing. There's signs that, a lot of the leverage is obviously supporting this technological revolution. But earnings are keeping up. So at some point, when the earnings surprises start declining, when the second derivative of this AI capex turns negative, there's going to, the music is going to stop. The question for investors is whether that's 24 months from now or 6 months from now. Earnings results that Jeff talked about suggest it's not 6 months from now. The data centers have a return on investment. They have a business case. And as long as that's the case, I think that you can push off some of the concerns that Bill's raising into the future. It's very difficult for professional investors to, base their next 12-month allocation of assets on a 2 or 3 year risk. And so I think that that means that investors are going to continue to pile into various places. But I do think that the case for at least frontier models is starting to be attacked right now. So if you invested in some of the frontier model plays and the open source is coming down the pipeline, like that is where the danger might be imminent, not in the data center, picks and shovels and so on.
1: Okay. I would also just note, I don't know that people fully understand or appreciate, much of it hasn't been disclosed publicly, how much AI is playing a role when we talk about geopolitics on the battlefield when it comes to the Middle East, or even some of what you're seeing with Russia-Ukraine right now, too. Unfortunately, we could have a whole other conversation about that. We're running out of time. So, Bill, we take all of this together, and what does it mean in terms of the trajectory of inflation as we look to CPI today, PPI tomorrow, and what the Fed does moving forward?
4: It would be a very serious mistake for the Fed to raise rates right now. The labor market is already showing that job creation is becoming a really difficult process. Inflation itself is supply side induced. We see no sign of a wage price spiral, which is what the Fed traditionally gets worked up about and starts to tighten policy. Supply side inflation should be left alone and ignored until it affects expectations. And 5 year break evens right now have come down to almost 2.25%, and that shows no signs of any kind of problem for the financial markets.
1: Okay. We got to leave the conversation there. Jeff, I'm sorry we didn't get back to you. We had some technical difficulties, but we will pick this back up again soon. Thank you to our call crew. You guys rock. Squawk Box starts now.
0: And good morning, everybody. The American economy is squarely in focus. You are set for some key, some big-time inflation data in just a couple of hours. Meantime, shares of CoreWeave surging on results of a company working on the latest nationwide AI build-out and key primary elections called across the country, including some very closely watched Midwestern races. And boy, some of the political polls, they stunk. It is Wednesday, August 12th. Squawk Box begins right now.

0: Good morning and welcome to Squawk Box here on CNBC, live from the NASDAQ market site in Times Square. I'm Mike Santoli, along with Brian Sullivan and Leslie Picker. Joe, Becky, and Andrew are off today. Take a look at U.S. equity futures at this hour. Had a small two-day pullback in the S&P 500 after setting three records last week. Indicated for a modestly higher open on the S&P, about 9 points, although the NASDAQ is the leader in the pre-market, up 175 points on some of the post-market AI hardware earnings reports. Take a look at energy this morning. Look, it's been bouncing around. Here you see WTI crude, $83, just off slightly. Yesterday, there was another one of these, you know, kind of pullback and then a little bit of a firming rally and then another one. So we're in the middle of the range, but clearly it's headline sensitive, Brian.
1: I want to say that the demand destruction story is not told in full. And good morning, by the way.
2: Good morning.
1: Leslie, Michael, good morning.
0: Thank you.
1: Demand destruction really playing havoc with what a lot of the bulls' thesis in oil was, that, okay, well, obviously we're down a couple million barrels a day. Demand will fall a little bit, but not that much, and the price of oil will go to 125. Obviously, we're at 83. There was another Houthi attack on a cargo vessel yesterday that killed six people. Unfortunately, although that may have something more to do with Saudi Arabia than the Iran thing, we just don't know. There's a lot of chaos still going over there. But, Mike, I don't think you can say enough, and a lot of people are wrong, including myself, that the demand destruction side of the story has been a lot larger
0: for sure
1: than we thought.
2: From China specifically?
1: China and other places too. China in particular, that's 4 to 5 or 6 million. We don't really know. JP Morgan puts it at 4.5 million barrels per day. And the question now, I guess, for the bulls, if oil bulls, meaning you think the price is going to go higher, do you factor this in forever? Is this like the new normal for Chinese demand, or is this more related to just sort of a temporary shift in how they consume oil? We don't know.
0: Or the fact that they had a big cushion and they've worked it down.
1: 1.3 billion barrels in storage as the primary buyers of Iranian oil. But this $83 situation.
0: Big picture, too, though. I mean, you talk about demand destruction. It's also catalyzed massive investment in non-fossil fuel energy. I think the market longer term is kind of like, did we just see the last oil crisis? I mean, that's a crazy comment, but I do think that this is, it's shifting the long-term supply.
1: I don't think it's a crazy comment at all. In fact, I've said, I've called it peak Hormuz, because I think one thing that will, and I hate to use terms like forever and never, because those words are generally wrong. One thing I think that we can see from the pipelines that they're talking about in northern Iraq, the UAE's second pipeline there, is that Hormuz will always remain a critical and very important waterway, but it's likely to not be what it was.
0: Sure.
1: 20%, one in every five barrels of oil going through there.
0: Yeah.
1: I don't think the world can handle this type of crisis or whatever you want to call it every 5 or 10 or 20 years.
0: Right.
1: And they're going to look for other sources, and that includes massive new Iraqi pipelines across Turkey and across Syria.
2: What does that mean for the geopolitical situation then? Does it kind of relieve some of the pressure on either side to really come up with a solution in the strait?
1: Iran used to have one negotiating point, that was nuclear. It has one negotiating point right now, really, and that is the Strait of Hormuz. Whether it's a toll or whatever you want to call it, that is their political leverage. That's why the leadership in Iran keeps changing. The number of people, every day there's like a new name, you know, in some spokesperson, and we're like, who's that? Where did this person come from? I think we are at peak Hormuz and peak leverage, but the crisis is not over, and Iran is a dangerous and proud nation, and if its back is fully against the wall, I don't think the oil market should sleep on.
2: Yeah. Well, all of that, of course, has implications for inflation, specifically here in the U.S., and we have that inflation data ahead today. July CPI is expected to tick higher by 0.1% after dropping by 0.4%. The prior month, economists expect a 0.2% increase year over year. We'll get those numbers at 8:30 Eastern time and then we'll get into what the data might mean for the Fed's plans, of course.
0: I mean, 0.2% is the core.
2: Right.
0: Expected month over month, right? Year over year, we're looking at 3.4 on headline, 2.5 for core.
1: So let me ask you, Mr. Market Guru.
0: Sure.
1: Okay. You read everybody. You read everything. You write great work. You got a new newsletter.
0: Yeah.
1: That's rolling out. Just or already rolled out. Congratulations on that.
0: Thanks.
1: It's a lot of work.
0: Glad to join the club. We're all
1: inside alts.
2: We're all new.
1: Power insider.
2: Yeah.
1: We should actually, as soon as the show's over, I'll go back and start writing. By the way, mine should be out
3: tonight or tomorrow. We'll see, depending on how well this and power lunch goes today. Either way, is there a scenario, and I've asked this a few times, that anybody you're reading is saying that if the Fed were to raise rates, that bond yields would come down? Because there's this thought that if we raise rates, mortgage rates go up, right? A lot of people at home are like, that's annoying. They don't want to pay more. But is there a scenario where borrowing costs actually come down if the Fed raises?
4: Definitely. I think there's a debate about exactly what the toggle would be if we do. I mean, when Kevin Warsh first came in and everyone said he was kind of hawkish seeming in the first press conference, and maybe the market put more rate hikes, you know, into the curve looking out a few months, longer term yields did come down a bit. 10 years did come in. So I don't know. I mean, I think there's a lot of folks who are kind of like, because of everything else going on, because you might have this overheating CapEx of demand on debt being raised everywhere across this economy, maybe it's going to be a tricky supply.
3: Was the bond market, it feels like the bond market was tapping Warsh on the shoulder. Hey, now they're hitting him in the knee.
4: I mean, yes, although it's certainly subject to interpretation. I don't know what you want to infer from how the market has behaved, because it's been mirror image one after the first press conference and the next press conference.
2: Yeah, I mean, I think it's just how much the market believes he has the appetite to fight inflation.
4: Right.
2: You know, against this backdrop of rising deficit.
4: And with what tools and using which inflation metrics and things like that. Look, maybe we'll get clarity later this month from Jackson Hole.
3: Well, we're approaching, I think, and you're the financial guru here, Leslie, I think we're approaching the 3-year anniversary of 10-year yields at 4.5%.
4: Yeah.
2: Yeah.
3: The bond market, minus some, you know, intra-week moves, has pretty much been the same.
4: Very little time above 4.6. Their buyers have showed up when yields have gotten to that level pretty reliably in the last few years.
3: It's kind of the magic line.
4: Seems like it.
3: Meantime, shares of AI cloud company CoreWeave, they are jumping right now. CoreWeave's second quarter revenue more than doubled versus a year ago. Company beat Wall Street sales and estimates and also reported a smaller than expected loss per share. CoreWeave also raised its expected ranges for full-year revenue, adjusted operating income, and capital spending. CoreWeave has been racing cloud market leaders like Amazon, Google, and Microsoft to open data centers filled with chips to run AI workloads. A lot of debt, though, Mike. The big story, and I know there's an interview with the CEO coming up on Squawk on the Street. The big story, I think it's fair to say, around CoreWeave, two things. Number one, growth rates. Number two, what is it, over $30 billion in debt?
4: I mean, sure.
3: Debt.
2: Their interest expense alone tripled year over year.
4: Oh, yeah. I mean,
3: talk about rates.
4: This is the issue, is that all that entire revenue backlog, their customers have to raise the money from somewhere.
2: Right.
4: It's the capacity is not built to service the revenue. And so it's kind of like has to grow along with the demand. And we don't know if it scales after financing costs.
2: And obviously super lever too.
4: Right.
2: That growth. So exactly. If that reverses, what happens?
3: Well, the stock is up 18%. But again, you know, context is key, right, Mike? And so we look out at the chart here and you could see, I mean, it was higher. So
4: much higher. Yeah.
3: You just, you know, the bulls today are feeling pretty good. But if you bought, what, 2 months ago, you may have lost money.
4: It's kind of at the whip end of all of these trends. Right. I mean, I don't know if anyone believes that the AI cloud kind of landlords are going to be where the profit bonanza piles up over long term, right? I mean, they're going to be there. Demand is massive. They can't build enough. It's a good fundamental story for now. But longer term, what is this business?
3: Let me ask a more simple question, which is maybe it's just me, but it feels like these are big. CoreWeave is not like a $1 billion market cap.
4: Like 40,
3: micro.
4: 50.
3: Yeah, it's a big, huge company. Why are we seeing more stocks up 15, 20% or down 15 and 20% in a day? Why is that happening?
4: It's
3: on cloud, the sneaker company, down 20% right now. CoreWeave's up 18%. Why are we seeing these huge moves?
4: I think, I don't know if, you'd have to look at the stats to say if really you're seeing a lot more single stock volatility, but you are anecdotally, and I do think it makes sense. When it comes to the AI trade, I just think it's because the sheer volume of capital in motion and how big these trends are and tiny little changes along the way, little dial down of demand or relative to expectations. And it has huge implications for, the present equity value of the company.
2: Well, there's also, I mean, this has been a space that's been, you know, very attracted to the 0-day options. I don't think CoreWeave has a single stock levered ETF attached to it?
4: I don't know.
2: I can't, it could actually.
3: I mean, if it doesn't, it
2: but
3: will.
2: All of that has implications.
3: Right.
2: Yeah. Exactly.
3: One is probably coming.
2: But it's all of that creates tremendous intraday volatility, particularly in the afternoons when you guys have shows.
4: I've kind of investigated this to some degree. I think the 0-day options are, over the span of a day, are mean reversion mechanisms.
3: Yeah. Why?
4: Because the public buys the calls in the morning, and the street sells it to them, and then it all gets unwound at the end of the day.
3: Okay, so
4: when it offsets.
3: When is there a difference, Leslie or Mike, between when you buy a 0-day option and just buy the equity? Like, who is that marginal buyer that says, I'm not going to just buy the stock? I'm going to buy the 0-day option, the same day.
4: I mean, I think expiration. I think
3: who is that buyer?
4: There's inherent leverage.
3: Is that Citadel? Is that James Street or is it Bob at home?
2: Maybe Citadel.
4: No, I think it's a combination.
2: Low, but it's it's retail.
4: It's the public. It's low cost of entry. It's inherent leverage, and it's a today I want to bet red or green. That's all it is, and it's simple to think about it that way. And you usually overpay when you try to do that.
3: The premium is a little bit high, is what you're saying. Well, you've got
4: to,
3: somebody has to be compensated for that risk, I assume.
4: Exactly.
3: That was a good A block.
4: We're going to,
3: We got three more hours of TV.
4: We got to a lot, maybe not all we were supposed to.
3: Are you doing the 4 o'clock today?
4: As of now, yes. We'll see. We went upstairs. Coming up.
3: It's only Wednesday.
4: The biggest risk to the current market. RBC's Laura Calvisino will tell us where she sees uncertainty popping up. And take a look, another look at the futures as we count down to July CPI. Modestly positive here. You see the S&P 500 indicated up about 12 points. Stay tuned. You're watching Squawk Box on CNBC.

0: Good morning. Welcome back to Squawk Box. Shares of Mediterranean fast casual restaurant chain Cava, they're jumping up about 13% pre-market. Earnings and revenue coming in ahead of expectations, and Cava is reiterating its annual forecast. Same-store sales grew 9%, beating analyst estimates of 7.6% growth. Guest traffic was up 5%. Cava said this summer's spate of the parasite in the U.S. impacted its sales last month, even though it doesn't use ingredients tied to the outbreak. We'll speak with the CEO of Cava next hour.
1: There's another stock, by the way, yep. up almost 13%.
2: Yeah.
1: These outsized moves continue.
2: But go look at how far back in time it takes you. In other words, this stock was at this price probably weeks ago.
1: Yeah.
2: So I do think that's part of the issue is, you know, depending on the starting point, you're just going to get back.
1: But let me ask a different way. And if only we had a market expert here on set with us who could answer this question. Why are these stocks making these huge moves every day, up or down?
2: I mean, that's what they do on earnings, especially. That's where most of the volatility. Also, what a fascinating dynamic, and we'll get to this right now, is tremendous single stock volatility, amazingly muted index level volatility. And the question has been partly is whether that can sustain for a while. Joining us now, talk about everything on the markets, Laurie Calvesino, head of U.S. equity strategy at RBC Capital Markets. Laurie, good to see you.
3: Good to see you, too. Maybe
2: talk about some of the market dynamics in a minute, but I'm curious as to how you see the setup, broadly speaking. Earnings were so strong, at least on the cosmetic level.
3: Yeah.
2: Kind of the brute force of how strong they were has helped the market get unstuck. We hit these new highs last week. Now, I guess the question is the macro going to intrude on that? And can we extrapolate the good fundamentals from the earnings into next year?
3: Now, look, you know, our supposition was that the growth trade was going to get back on its feet once earnings came back into focus. We had been sort of in this earnings lull while the market was broadening and everyone said this is going to last. And we said, you know, we've seen this story before. The growth trade got a little over its skis on valuation. We're not getting any earnings. And as soon as you kind of have to focus on that again, we're just going to go right back where we were. And, you know, I think we had that unwind on the momentum trade that kind of delayed that a little bit. But the good news is that unwind in the momentum trade did completely kind of wash out the overvaluation problem that we had gotten in the big cap growth side of things. So, you know, as we look forward, I will say, you know, frankly, Mike, we put out our weekly a little bit late last night, and we said on these big positioning trades, U.S., non-U.S., growth value, small, large, we're not getting hugely strong signals right now. We're sort of biased in favor of growth and U.S. continuing to lead. But I'd be lying if I tell you it felt as, you know, highly convicted a call as we had a couple weeks back. You know, I think on the broad market, we're not seeing anything that says we're really like, you know, kind of raising the risk of an imminent pullback. It wouldn't surprise me to take a little bit of a breather in here after this move we've had in early August. But generally, we think valuations are fine. Sentiment is subdued. Earnings are on track. We've got these annoying questions about what's happening with interest rates, and those can flare up at any time. So I would say be selective and stay on your toes.
2: Are those just annoying questions, or is that generally, you know, kind of going to be the thing that determines whether we continue or not?
3: Well, look, you know, we spend a lot of time on our valuation model and earnings model, which, you know, basically look at the pressures on the PE from an interest rate and inflation perspective. How much does the PE kind of compress because of this trickier rates and inflation environment versus the strength in the earnings? And we haircut the consensus earnings over the next 12 months pretty heavily by about 10%. We put in some pretty onerous inflation assumptions. We're modeling in 3%, 4.75 on the 10-year yield, and then we've got a couple of hikes in, and we can still get you higher to about 80-50, okay. Right? And those are probably all way too conservative, right? So there's probably some upside risk to that number. But I do think, you know, we do need to work through the Fed issues. One of the more popular charts in our deck right now looks at how the markets traded after Warsh took over and compares it to Yellen, Bernanke, and Powell. And all of his predecessors had problems out of the gate with the stock market. We had pretty choppy transitions. So to some extent, we're trying to calm people down a little bit and say this is normally what happens.
2: Yeah, I mean, obviously, the conventional wisdom is like markets always test a Fed chair.
3: Yeah.
2: And I think
3: the
2: other way of looking at that is the Fed chair always tests the market to kind of, you know.
1: But I would say this, and I want to see that deck, by the way.
3: Okay. It's like 130 pages or something.
1: I want to see two pages of that deck. Janet Yellen was a labor economist. Okay, Ben Bernanke. These are all sort of wonky economist types. Kevin Warsh is a hedge fund manager, was a hedge fund manager. He should know the market better than them. He shouldn't have to be tested because he was the market, wasn't he?
3: I mean, I think the market has a nasty habit of humbling everybody. I've been in this business for 26 years, and I don't think investors like change, right? They like the rules of the road as they understand them to be. And I sort of have some sympathy for the idea. I cover small caps, right, among everything else, and small caps constantly get jerked around by hedge funds in terms of, well, let's look at this CPI print or this NFP print. Is that good or bad for small caps? And we have these little arguments, and it's like, oh, all that matters at the end of the day is what's the read through to the Fed, which can completely be opposite of what the fundamental signal should be. So I sort of have some sympathy for, you know, wanting to kind of get back to fundamentals. But at the end of the day, it does take time for markets to adjust.
0: Do you think that the markets could withstand a series of rate hikes at these levels? I mean, obviously, they're pricing in a 50-50 split in terms of probability for a hike in September. But, how much of that is already priced in? And do you think that if inflation is the risk out there that equity markets could withstand, you know, a response to that?
3: So, look, I think you're threading a needle like with everything, right? We don't want inflation to get out of control. But if we look historically, and I always say, you know, you try to stick to the numbers on these things. If we go back historically to 1990 and look at 12-month periods and what did the Fed do cumulatively over that 12-month period, the market does just fine when you have up to four hikes. Your average returns are about 13.7%. But if you do more than that, you start to really reduce your returns pretty dramatically. Similarly, on that valuation model I mentioned, if we start throwing in four hikes and push 10-year yields, you know, up above 5%, push inflation to like 3.75 or 4.25, we're looking at flat to down equity markets over the next 12 months. So we can handle a bit. We can't handle a lot.
2: There's some line of thinking that, you know, that the Fed could take back the three cuts from last year,
3: yeah,
2: and kind of as a normalization move, we don't need the insurance, and then maybe that's within your band of not quite four.
3: And I'll quote one equity investor I talked to maybe about like 4 to 6 weeks ago. So this is a little bit dated, but this was a large cap portfolio manager. And we were talking about disconnects. And I said, you know, when I talk to macro people or fixed income people or FX people, they're all focused on rates. They're all concerned about the Fed. And I said, I just don't get the same thing from the stock picking crowd. Maybe that's changed a little bit now. But what this guy told me at the time is he said, you know, of the five or six things I've got to worry about right now, you know, the Fed is pretty low on the list.
2: Yeah, I mean, the composition.
1: What about the midterms? They matter?
3: The midterms? Yeah, the midterms do matter. And you do tend to, now look, every midterm election year marches to its own beat. The timing is always different. But what you see on balance is that you get pressure on the equity market in the summer heading into the midterms. I just got back from Australia. It was a hot topic in meetings, and it tends to be a hot topic, you know, midterms, policy, elections, when you're talking to international investors, much more so than inside the States.
2: Yeah. Lori, great to talk to you. Thank you.
3: Great to see you all.
1: All right, we've got a long way to go here on Squawk Box, and coming up, Oracle reportedly considering more layoffs. This after already cutting thousands of jobs over the past year. We'll give you more on the Oracle story and the trade when Squawk Box returns.

0: free with no login required.
1: Welcome back. Oracle reportedly considering a new round of layoffs. Business Insider says some teams at the company could be cut by double-digit percentages. The company reportedly wants to reduce headcount by the beginning of September. Oracle cut 21,000 jobs between the middle of 2025 and 2026. That was about 13% of its workforce. This past March, the company told employees it would shed jobs as it faced investor pressure over raising debt for its AI buildout. Kind of a recurring theme there.
2: Look at that peak. 3 years, made 31%, but it was $308, Mike, on September 15th of last year.
3: The top of that chart is cut off a little bit there. Yeah,
2: it was so high that we clipped the top. It's down from 315 to 148 in less than a year.
4: But what if it's CDS done in that time?
3: A whisper of $900 trillion at market cap at that point.
2: Is this again hundreds of billions? All a debt story? What are the swaps
1: doing?
2: That's
1: what I said. I was just going to look and see.
2: Look them up.
3: I mean, it's a debt story, but it's also just like we didn't know Oracle was going to be positioned to actually collect from the AI spending bonanza. And they remade their whole game. And so that got revalued in a hurry. And then it was like the realities of how
2: they're building a 5 gigawatt data center. I want to put that in perspective. I know, you know, gigawatts, you think about Back to the Future and 1.21. They're trying to get through back in time. 5 gigawatts is about 2/3 of New York City's daily energy demand. I mean, the data center that Oracle wants to build or is building in Texas is one of the biggest the world has ever seen.
1: Yeah,
2: costs a lot of money.
3: Yep.
1: Looks like 1 year.
3: A lot of risk.
1: Oracle CDS way up.
2: Yeah. Meaning the risk is up. Credit default swaps.
3: What people are willing to pay to protect against a potential default is up.
1: Insurance costs.
2: Look at that. Oh, you say it, and they just throw it up.
3: It's also a cheap way to short the stock. Like, I think we should keep in mind that people aren't like, I think they're going to default on the debt. It's like there's so much debt out there, I might as well have a hedge on in case things sour, in case they get their credit downgraded, something like that.
1: Sure.
2: Meantime, moderate David Crowley winning Wisconsin's Democratic gubernatorial primary, narrowly defeating Democratic Socialist Francesca Hong. Associated Press calling the race early this morning. Crowley has 39.8% of the votes cast versus Hong's 39.4%. It was a near victory. It follows the Senate primary win by progressive Abdul Al-Sayed in Michigan last week. Meantime, the sister of late South Carolina Senator Lindsey Graham moving on her bid to replace Graham in the Senate. Darlene Graham and South Carolina Representative Ralph Norman will face each other in a runoff in 2 weeks. Graham is currently serving the remainder of her brother's term in the Senate. Meantime, among the other races from last night, we are watching Senator Amy Klobuchar easily winning the Minnesota Democratic primary for governor. The Republican side, Minnesota House Speaker Lisa DeMuth defeated MyPillow founder Mike Lindell, prominent White House ally who was endorsed by President Trump. I think the one takeaway, guys, somebody who has spent a lot of time in Wisconsin the last couple of months, is that the polls had pretty much Hong destroying everybody, contest. Crowley had no chance. I saw him at single digits in one poll, and he won. I think there's a lot of takeaways. Leave that for the political shows, Mike.
3: Yep.
2: But we're markets people, and sometimes you look at prediction markets, polls, wrongest they could ever. Nothing has been more wrong.
3: Markets are going by his poll.
1: Right.
3: I mean, that's like the first stop. And so, well, look, especially single state polls, where you have kind of
2: who are they polling, I think, is now the question.
3: Who's responding? Yeah. Exactly.
2: Or who's responding? Yeah. How are they reaching them? Right?
3: It's a mess.
2: And I love Wisconsin. Madison is its own thing.
3: Sure.
2: It's not, doesn't represent the state, and vice versa.
3: Yeah. Well, coming up, President Trump promising to get involved in the fight over New York City's tax on second homes. That story is next.

0: affordable dentures and implants. That's what we do.
1: President Trump blasting New York City's new tax on second homes. In a post on Truth Social, the president said, "I'm looking to see if the federal government has any legal right to avert this disaster before it is too late for the millions of people who cherish New York and want to see it thrive, as opposed to becoming a filthy, crime-ridden, decrepit place of mockery and scorn." The tax on second homes, valued at $1 million or more, was championed by Mayor Zohran Mamdani and passed by New York State's legislature in May. A Staten Island judge temporarily blocked it earlier this week. In his social media post, President Trump said the tax was already costing New York City money by prompting some residents to move to places like Florida and Texas.
2: You know what New York City's budget was in 2007? $56 billion. And to inflate that, you get about $90 billion. The budget this year was $125 billion. Yeah. So the budget has more than doubled. And in real terms, it's up $35 billion. Population growth has been effectively zero. School enrollment has been effectively zero. And you just wonder, like, where's the money
1: what
2: going?
1: Is the what
2: if
1: is
2: they raise
1: the
2: more money, where's it going?
1: The private sector net worth of New York City is up more than the budget, I guarantee. And that's where the back and forth. By the way, the president of the 50 states is concerned that people might move from New York City to states that voted for him. Interesting.
2: Doesn't he have I think he's from here.
1: Yeah, exactly. Yeah. And has always said that this is a crime-ridden, decrepit place, even though he is from here.
2: He was in Home Alone, that's right.
3: Yeah.
1: Yeah.
2: But wasn't that Chicago? Or was
3: that
2: no, that was here.
3: That was here.
2: That was here. Sorry, it's been a while. Wasn't on my recent Netflix order list or whatever.
3: Yeah, it's called Lost in New York. And New York could get lost to the, you know, tax policy.
2: I'm flogging myself now for not knowing that, Leslie.
3: You know, it's okay. We give you a break before 7 a.m.
2: Please.
3: Coming up, the market for next generation short haul flights, from air taxis to delivering human organs. We'll hear from the CEO of Beta Technologies. And reminder, get the best of Squawk Box in our daily podcast. 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

0: Technologies reporting a second quarter revenue of $14.7 million this morning. That's above the street's estimates of nearly $10 million for the quarter and up 146% year over year. Services driving most of that growth as the company invests heavily in scaling up its business. Phil Lebeau joins us now with a special guest. Phil.
1: Thank you very much, Leslie. Let's bring in Kyle Clark, the CEO of Beta Technologies, joining us from the company's headquarters in Burlington, Vermont. Kyle, let's start first off. You know, it was a wider than expected loss for the quarter. But I think the important part here is you guys are ramping up certification. Do you have a better sense now of what that roadmap looks like to certification?
2: Yeah, great question, Phil. It's good to see you again. We've been working through the hardest elements of certification. Last quarter, I'd reported that there were some policy interpretation issues around the engine certification. Over the last 90 days, we've resolved that with the FAA, and we have a clear path forward with certification, which is, of course, a big, big step for our business. But I think it's important to note that, you know, with the overall loss, the revenue was significantly higher than we had anticipated, and that service revenue and product revenue was organic, where we're getting paid to implement our technologies into other people's programs and, of course, implementing into their own programs, effectively planting the seeds for future revenue. And that's the track we're on right now.
1: IEPA certification, this IEPA program, which is the DOT essentially trying to condense the time it takes from beginning to end of certification. You've already done one of the IEPA flights with the DOT program. You've got several more that are scheduled here in the months to come. How much is that likely to, at least with your ALIA conventional takeoff aircraft, is that going to condense the time you see going from beginning of certification process to actually having the paper?
2: Yeah, so really, I don't see it compressing the certification timeline, but it changes the entire landscape and the rules of the game because it allowed us to start those flights. We moved to Hart on the 19th of July. That was the very first flight under the pilot program. We won more pilot programs than anybody else in the industry. And now we move on to our next target, which is revenue generating flights. So the key unlock here with the pilot program is that we get to fly with our customers in the real world while we get paid to do so, starting with medical, like we did with moving the Hart, cargo, logistics, and then we'll go on to passenger. So it used to be that certification was a hard line to enter service. Now we get to enter service before certification. And frankly, I don't think that's fully captured by the market yet. This pilot program is really amazing.
1: When you look at the market right now, Kyle, I would say within the last 2 weeks, there seems to be momentum building among investors to say, okay, I'm starting to get it. I'm starting to think that eVTOLs is not just an idea, that it will come to market and it will be an industry. Do you sense that momentum as well?
2: Yeah, 100%. I mean, look, the market's consolidating. We showed up in Farnborough. I'd say that we won Farnborough. We showed up with three airplanes. Two of them are flying every day. Things are moving with GE. Things are moving in the certification. We've got these political tailwinds that are allowing the DOT and the FAA to move forward. And as you probably remember, Secretary Duffy, you know, he could have gone out and flown anybody's VTOL and CTOL aircraft, saw a hybrid aircraft. He came here and flew three sorties with us in our aircraft. You know, this stuff is real. And every day that we fly with customers, their eyes light up. We were over in Scotland. We flew all over Scotland's islands, Highlands with Logan Air. And that resulted in a real order for an aircraft that we

0: build today and a mission we can fulfill today. And that like really makes it real for people, and people are starting to catch up with it. I think you're absolutely right.
1: Kyle, one last question here. I think a lot of people are focused on the passenger flight aspect of eVTOLs, but that's down the road. More immediately, as you touched on, cargo and medical. Is the demand within medical?
0: Interesting stepwise approach that we've taken. Cargo medical logistics, reduced variables, singular customers, no complexity of passengers, and the certification burden is right-sized for the risks associated with emissions, especially in EIPP, which is the pilot program. So it allows us to start doing work sooner. My belief is by doing that, we will get to passenger, both CTOL and VTOL, faster than anybody else in the market. And like, this is what Beta does. We have been consistently delivering on our numbers, consistently delivering on our strategy, and we have not diverted into a series of other things. We've stayed focused. And what that's done is it allowed other people to buy our products, put it in their airplanes, fly with our motors, our inverters, do more miles than anybody else in the industry. And like, this is the pragmatic stepwise approach that starts with the market entry strategy of cargo, medical, and logistics, like you said, and that is mirrored throughout the business.
1: Kyle Clark, thank you, Kyle, for joining us today from looks like a sunny Burlington, Vermont. Kyle Clark, CEO of Beta Technologies, joining us this morning. Guys, I will send it back to you.
2: 6:44 in the morning.
3: Pretty far north.
2: I was gonna. Is the sun come up faster in the north? Sunny.
3: Days are longer in the north than the summer.
2: Have some Ben and Jerry's ice cream while you're up there, baby.
3: Yeah, it's a nice
2: right?
3: town. It's a fun town.
2: It's that beer and snow they have. It's hard to find. Yeah. Anyway, all right. Coming up, we've got a lot more to do. We're gonna hear from Star Podcast host Alex Cooper on her expanding empire. But first, speaking of sunny, let's get your AccuWeather forecast with meteorologist Anna Azalian. See what I did there, Leslie?
4: Good job. Well, severe weather and especially flash flooding are still going to be the big issues for today. This time from Iowa down through the Ohio Valley and into portions of the southeast. Further south, it's just the same scattered thunderstorms we've been dealing with really all week. As far as our airport issues, less of them, though Atlanta, still spotty thunderstorms can cause some minor delays. Chicago, you're outside of where the most widespread severe weather will be, but still some thunderstorms can cause problems. AccuWeather for Business delivers proven superior accuracy with often earlier site-specific warnings that reduce false alarms and costly disruptions, so your business stays best prepared. 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

0: New this morning, Call Her Daddy podcast host Alex Cooper announcing her company Unwell will be taking its taking in its first outside investment from Hollywood super agent Patrick Whitesell. The investment values Unwell at $500 million. Cooper and her husband, Matt Kaplan, co-lead Unwell, which is home to more than a dozen podcasts, a creative agency, a beverage brand, and much more. Cooper and Whitesell sat down with Andrew. Here you go.
1: Matt and I, with Unwell, knew that we wanted to take on investment at some point. Obviously, when we started the company, we put in our own money to start it, and we've been profitable since day one. So this decision wasn't about needing cash infusion. It was really about wanting to partner with someone who could help us go to the next level with acquisitions and investments. And we met with a lot of people. And the minute we met with Patrick, it was pretty obvious he was the one. Felt like dating. We were like, yep, this feels right. Just because I think our goals aligned with how we see the business and the industry evolving and where we want to take it.
2: And did you guys know each other?
3: No, I had, well, Matt's here too. I had known Matt before, and then Matt and I sat down first and talked about kind of what they were doing, and it was already incredible. It's pretty obvious what Alex and Matt had built, not only in her own career, but what Unwell as a media company and how diversified already by the time we sat down. And so the idea was like, okay, where do you guys want to go from here? And then that led to a lunch with the three of us. And then, you know, we talked for about a year about like what it is, what can we do together? And that's kind of how it came about.
2: Okay, so what do you want to do together? And what is this? What does Unwell look like? I mean, we all know you as a podcaster, a video podcaster. You now have a drink business. You have a production company. I mean, there's sort of a whole spread of businesses here.
1: Yeah, so to lay it out for anyone who isn't familiar, basically Unwell is a Gen Z female-centric media company comprised of dozens of, yes, podcasts. We have a film and television studio. We have live events. We have consumer products. We have a charitable foundation. And we have a creative agency. And with this flywheel effect that we have built, we have now gotten it to the point where we're profitable, we're making money, and we now want to basically start to look at acquisitions and investments of whether it's new IP, different talent relationships, and companies, to be quite honest. But we're not looking to just gobble up a bunch of companies and call it a media company. This is a new media company and marketing business. So all of the acquisitions that we're looking to get into business with, it would have to make sense for Unwell as a whole of what we've built, which is primarily focusing on women as a demographic.
2: Okay, so when you think about acquisitions, give us some ideas of what is the kind of thing you guys would like to buy? And is that largely what the cash that's going to be infused into the company is going to be used for?
1: I think that's the beginning conversations we've had. Something that we've been discussing a lot is our creative agency. We created it this past year, and already to date, by the end of 2027, it is going to rival financially the podcast business, which is incredible to be able to say, right? It is extremely successful. And so we've been looking at the infrastructure we've built, the relationships we've already built. Now, how do we take it to the next level? We're looking at some creative agencies that maybe we could acquire that already has the infrastructure, more non-traditional, I would say, to add on to what we've already built.
2: A lot of people think of this as your company is your company, mm-hmm. but they think of you as the face of the company. Mm-hmm. Do you see a genuine network of lots of different talent that lives in this world? And how does that work?
1: Yeah, I think it's case by case basis, right? We can acquire new IP, we can acquire businesses, we can acquire a creative agency, and we can work with talent. I think what's very obvious right now in the creator landscape is creators have the attention, and that is where the advertising dollars are going, which is amazing. But what creators don't have is the back end infrastructure to actually grow and build. And then you have traditional media companies who are struggling with nimbleness and also just cultural awareness. And so Unwell is positioned pretty perfectly in order to help both sectors grow to their full capacity in a way that I think individually maybe they are not as successful.
0: We're going to hear more from Andrew and Alex Cooper in the next hour.
4: Coming up, a closer look at the chip sector and some names to consider for your portfolio. And later, the CEO of Kava joins us to talk earnings, the Cyclospora outbreak, and a lot more. Squawk Box will be right back.

0: Welcome to the future of investing.
1: Welcome back. Joining us now to break down the latest chip headlines, and there are many lately, including Intel stock offering and NVIDIA's partnership with some of Wall Street's biggest financial firms. Chris Casso, Wolfe Research Senior Analyst. Chris, good to see you.
2: Thanks for having me.
1: I thought there was a really great quote in the Wall Street Journal article this morning talking about this NVIDIA partnership with all the financial firms. And they said, basically, if you're a debt investor relying on compute power as collateral, I mean, historically, that's an asset that's had the shelf life of lettuce. And I'm just curious, in light of what we've been discussing with regard to the potential to kind of, you know, give a financing opportunity and asset-backed security as, compute, how should we think of NVIDIA chips as a source of collateral in light of all that?
2: Right. And that was a good quote. I read that early, too. The whole premise here of collateralizing compute power is that there's so much power, there's so much compute power needed, there's so much money that's needed to be able to fund this. So, you know, the good part of collateralizing this is it socializes it, spreads it out over many different players. You know, there's two things that one of that you referred to is some of the concern is, you know, what's the useful life of the chips and therefore what's the residual value of those chips? And what NVIDIA will tell you is that the chips that they started producing 6 years ago, Ampere, are still in use. In fact, they're still 100% utilized now. So that's meaning that, you know, the history of AI is that the chips themselves have had a longer shelf life than they have in the past. And that's just because of the growth of AI. However, there's another part of this as well, which, you know, gives us some concerns, particularly with regard to the backstops that NVIDIA and also Broadcom appear to be applying to these, is that the last 6 years, and certainly right now, we've been in tremendously tight supply. So the question is, if, you know, the supply demand balance were to change and, you know, the industry were to be able to produce more, would the chips start wilting? And, right. and that's the question for investors going forward. Yeah.
1: I think that's one key question. I think it's also if there is some sort of technological breakthrough that does make the older chips basically, worthless. How does that calculus filter through both to an NVIDIA or a Broadcom, which is backstopping this, but also those who are borrowing money?
2: And I'm a little less concerned about the obsolescence. And, you know, it's the whole nature of the semiconductor industry. It's what we do is the next generation is significantly more efficient than the prior generation. You need that to keep the token cost coming down. So, you know, when you factor in the assumptions for a data center, and we've done this analysis ourselves recently, and made some assumptions for, you know, how token prices will come down because new chips are more efficient, you can still get a very good ROI on those data centers, even while assuming that the token prices come down. And of course, even that old data center from 5 years ago is still going to produce the same amount of tokens as it did, you know, 5 years ago. It's just going to be the token price itself is going to come down. So it's something that is measurable, and that's, you know, kind of a more what I'd consider a more conventional risk. Again, the issue that you have and the less conventional risk that I think has to be considered here is if you build overcapacity. And it's sort of the same thing as if, you know, you lease a vehicle and there's residual value of the vehicle. If it so happens that, auto industry makes too many cars that year, the residual value comes down and the person, you know, providing the lease takes a bath on that. So that's one of the things I think needs to be taken into consideration. And where we're a little less comfortable is that, you know, folks like NVIDIA and Broadcom are providing that backstop. It would be preferable to me if the rest, the financial industry, the folks that are providing the financing took that. Now, however, it's also important to say that the reason why we're comfortable right now and for quite a while is because what underpins the bull case in the semiconductor industry is that we're not going to get to that supply-demand balance for a while because you just can't build the capacity fast enough. So it's a concern, but it's probably a concern for another day.
1: Yeah, yeah. And that backstop element, at least I'm told, was a condition for any of the finance firms to really come in and underwrite this. They kind of needed that that guarantee there. Chris, thank you. Appreciate your time this morning.
2: Thank you.
1: It is 7 a.m. on the East Coast, and you're watching Squawk Box on CNBC. I'm Leslie Picker, along with Mike Santoli and Brian Sullivan. Joe Becky and Andrew are off this morning. Among the top stories, the July Consumer Price Index due at 8:30 Eastern. We'll have a preview with our Steve Leisman in just a few moments. Take a look at futures right now, though. Green across the board, a little bit of a bounce there. You can see the NASDAQ implied to open about 181 points higher. We are also watching the latest developments in the Middle East. Iran-backed Houthi rebels killed six people in an attack on a cargo ship in the Red Sea, while U.S. forces fired on a container ship attempting to breach a blockade of Iranian ports in the Gulf of Oman. Crude right now, essentially flat. ICE Brent at about $89 a barrel, WTI at about 83. And shares of AI cloud company CoreWeave moving sharply higher this morning, currently up about 2.4%, actually. CoreWeave's second quarter revenue more than doubled versus a year ago. The company beat Wall Street sales estimates and reported a smaller than expected loss per share. It also raised its expected ranges for full year revenue, adjusted operating income, and capital spending. CoreWeave's CEO will be on Squawk on the Street at 9 a.m. Eastern Time.
3: All right, we are about 90 minutes away from the release of the July Consumer Price Index. Our senior economics reporter, Steve Leisman, joins us now with a preview.
4: Looking for two in a row. Wall Street expecting a relatively benign inflation report following the unexpected decline we got in June, and that kept Fed rate hikes at bay. So that could mean two calm inflation reports in a row en route to the Fed September rate decision. Here's what we're looking for, just 0.1% after that 0.4% decline on the headline. Core up 0.2, and then the headlines would both come down a tick from 3 to 3.4 year over year, and then year over year core would be 2.5 down 2.6. But this is just one of a series of reports the Fed will consider, guys. This is one of the things that Kevin Warsh, I think, is trying to teach us, and I've been trying to teach for 23 years. It's not just one report. It's a whole series of things that create an impression. So you have tomorrow, we have PPI. Tune in for that. And then we have on the 26th, we have the more important PC, which was the Fed follows. August payrolls come on the 4th of September. And that's followed by another CPI report that happens September 10th, 11th, and then the PPI report. And that's all en route to the FOMC. So the road to the Fed decision is quite a long one. Before the June data, headline inflation had been pushing upward, led by higher oil prices, but also seeping somewhat into core prices. That's that rise in the orange that concerned several Fed officials who were already anxious that the Fed had been missing its 2% inflation target for 5 years. Since Warsh took office, inflation expectations measured in the tip markets, they have eased. You can see there, suggesting either some confidence in the inflation outlook, by the way, decline in oil prices as well, weakness in the economy, or belief, perhaps, in Fed Chairman Kevin Warsh's absolute promise to deliver 2% inflation. So the Fed's decisions to pause at the July meeting, it could end up to turn out to have been the right call if by September the economy racks up three straight reports of improving inflation. Fed's going to pay close attention to the underlying inflation, not so much to the headline number.
3: For sure. And Steve, there's this other dynamic, and PPI maybe is going to bring this to light, where you've had this kind of switch in terms of PCE measured inflation and CPI, right? CPI looking more benign than it has in the past relative to
4: PCE. It's flipped that way. It used to be the other way around.
3: And so the question is, like, what's the signal? What's driving each one? And how does that matter for the Fed?
4: I think you got to step back now. You know, what Warsh is trying to do is to, he's got this committee or this task force that's trying to look at, is there a better way to measure inflation? I would put a little caution there as a guy who works with a lot of the alternative data. I'll just give you an example. You remember the CNBC NRF retail monitor we did this week? We had to look at it. We didn't do this, but Prime Day moved from July to June.
3: Yeah.
4: That messed up the data. There's all this stuff. If you ever want to...
5: Amazon Prime Day messed up the data. It's that big.
4: It's that big. It's that important on a monthly basis. It changes the year over year. The year over year rate went from 10% plus 10% in June. Well, because you think about it, last June didn't have Prime Day.
3: Yeah.
4: That June did. This July didn't have Prime Day. Anyway, I don't want to talk so much about that particular thing. It just tells you that there is no panacea in the private sector data. I think one of the things Warsh wants to look at, which is super cool, is some of the direct big data that's out there from retailers. We get credit card spending data from Affinity Solution. You had Bank of America on yesterday. They're doing their thing. I always hold my breath when they come on. Is their thing like our thing? Right. But, you know,
5: can I ask a really wonky and potentially stupid question?
4: What I do for a living.
5: When do they measure the CPI through the whole month?
4: Yeah.
5: Or is it a point in time? And here's why. Oil started July at 65 or 66 bucks. It ended July at 80. It rose pretty much the entire month of July. Do they measure the CPI at a specific date?
4: No.
5: Or do they average the whole month?
4: No. And that's a good question because the data...
5: Well, it's not a stupid question.
4: It's not a stupid question at all. Because first of all, I've been trying to figure out how the government does data for 23 years. I'm not sure I've been that successful. Mm-hmm. But think about it. They do the employment report in that week containing a certain day. I think it's the 12th, okay? CPI is over a period of time. However, there are things like they get direct pricing data from certain retailers. They take the oil price from different places. And that's the way you should think about it. And I just want to make one point, which is never in the history of my time here at CNBC, has the importance of what Brian reports on the energy business been more important to what I'm reporting on the macro side.
5: Well,
4: so, Brian, if you could just please tell me what the heck's going to happen with oil prices and whether or not we're going to stay down here in the 80s or go to 100, I could do my job a little bit better. But I feel like you're failing me.
5: I used to be a commodities trader, and I highlight used to be because
4: to
5: it's
4: be.
5: A hard job. And I was curious.
4: I can't do my job anymore.
5: If they measured oil prices and the CPI on July 2nd, the results are going to be
4: very different
5: than if they were.
4: I believe they take an average over the month.
5: I will tell you this, because I know you used to live there.
3: And by the way, it's consumer prices, so we're talking about mostly gasoline and other fuels.
5: People care about that, right? But I will say this, right now, and the one thing I am confident of is that J.D. Vance commented on Ukraine. There's a story in the FT today. Ukraine and Russia and the Black Sea are just as important or maybe more important right now for oil markets than Hormuz. Because Ukraine and Russia, it's not getting attention.
4: You have a couple hours left, Brian. Can you tell me how much it's important that we're down below 300 million barrels on the SPR?
5: I think we have Amos Hochstein on yesterday or tomorrow, and he will know more about this than I would. But I will say that under 300 million barrels in the SPR, remember the SPR is a number of different salt caves, not one facility. And these are literally caves.
4: And
5: they pump
4: get
5: oil
4: it out if it
5: it's
4: goes
5: unclear.
4: Down.
5: They've never been this low because they've never been this low since we filled them. So there is a school of thought, but again, it's untested, how well we can pull oil out of these caves under a certain amount, because they just don't know if the physical cave will be stable. No one knows because it's never happened.
3: Right.
5: So we don't know.
4: See how I turned the tables, turned into an interview of Brian instead of him interviewing me? I like that.
5: It's like the McLaughlin group, my second reference to that show.
4: I got to go.
3: All right, Steve, we'll see you in a bit.
5: All right, coming up, the AI spending boom. Will there be a pot of gold at the end of the AI rainbow? We're going to talk more about that with tech investor Mitchell Green and check out shares of Mediterranean fast casual chain Kava. They're up sharply after stronger than expected quarterly results. That stock up 11% right now. And the CEO, Brett Shulman, will join us in a few minutes. We'll break down the results. Maybe, Steve, we'll talk a little bit about that consumer. Can we measure CPI on Yiddos? And yes, it's Yiddo.

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1: 4imprint, for certain.
2: All right, this morning we're going to break down the massive AI spending spree and whether these record tech investments will actually deliver a return on equity. It's a trillion-dollar question. Joining us now to answer it, Mitchell Green, founding partner of Lead Edge Capital, and a man I just learned is originally from Michigan. So I automatically like you more. Mitchell, welcome.
3: Thanks so much for having me.
2: Yeah, I mean, that is the question. Listen, yesterday you had Sundar Pichai of Google saying 1 billion Gemini users. Now, I don't know if that's Google, you know, Gmail, get Gemini's embedded in that. How many are paying? Maybe we don't know. Maybe we do. At $20 a month per retail user, can Google, these other companies, OpenAI, make up the trillions in spending? It's a small question to start the interview.
3: You figure that question out. Like, they're going to need the Bank of Jensen to, you know, help do it.
2: Well, they got it.
3: They got,
2: yeah, well, they
3: yesterday.
2: Got part of it 2 days ago.
3: And they're going to, I think, need a lot more of it over time, too. Look, the amount of spending, the answer is AI is going to change the world. It is going to revolutionize things. It will probably be bigger than the internet. But are we like in a bubble right now? Absolutely. Is there
2: okay, you know, define bubble then. What does that mean? Because bubble means different things to different people.
3: Yeah, it will be a bubble and it will probably pop. Will we probably overbuild at some point for the near term? Like, probably. Will people get overexcited about things? You hear big companies right now talk about, like, are they seeing near-term ROI? Right now, there's obviously one killer use case for AI, coding. Okay. Will there probably be others? Yes. Had we sat here in 99 and 2000?
2: So, yeah. I was in this studio in 1999. I think I was the first person to ever broadcast from here, yeah. Or at least one of them. And I have a picture, and maybe I'll tweet it out, of me standing in front of that wall right there. And there's all these companies that no longer exist that were $250 and one-eighth. That's when we use fractions.
3: Yeah.
2: Per share. But those were garbage companies that had no revenue. And analysts were creating fake metrics like revenue per eyeball. That was actually a metric that they used. Is it different this time, Mitchell, that these companies, most of the ones we talk about, these are real companies with real revenues? They're not socks.net.
3: Didn't say earnings, but yes.
2: That's a fair point.
3: I think
2: most don't have earnings. They're losing billions.
3: But what was interesting is if we'd been on the show, we would have debated whether eToys or, you know, eBags or Pets.com were going to, you know, put out a business.
2: Or Commerce One, Ariba, ICGI, CMGI, can keep going.
3: Guys. What's interesting is a lot of the incumbents did great. Most of the new guys busted. A few of them became gigantic. But I think the interesting thing is, had we sat there, we never would have talked about, like, social media. Like, right. We wouldn't even have talked about it. Like, which is a $5 trillion market today. So I think you're going to see giant businesses come out over the next 5 to 20 years leveraging AI that we're not even talking about right now. And the coding is just the first category. And I am sure people will overspend, just like they did in the telecom bubble. And you know, but what's a little scary this time is the amount of leverage being put on this system and, like, the amount of implicit leverage. Like, if a company, you know, says in 2030 they're going to do X in revenue and they're going to borrow debt, but they're going to, like, have an IOU with NVIDIA that's going to pay Oracle and all this circular stuff. That's what worries us a bit, and to try to figure it all out is insanely complex.
4: Of course, and the payback assumptions are basically the whole equation. And look, you have SpaceX saying we have a 1 year or less than 1 year payback on the AI compute that we built.
3: Yeah.
4: Capitalism is not supposed to work that way, okay?
3: Yeah.
4: So you have every single company piling on more capacity. And if nothing else, it's making tech so much more asset intensive.
3: Correct.
4: And capital intensive.
3: It's the opposite of, like, what all the, like, hyperscalers
4: were. What are the implications of that, either for valuation or winners and losers?
3: Valuations don't matter anymore, I guess.
4: Yeah.
5: Well, how much of that comes down to token economics, though? Because that's another part of the debate that's really shifted over the last few months, and this idea that, you know, multinational companies are being a little bit more discretionary about token costs. They expect them to accelerate in the second half of the year, but they're monitoring it. They're finding ways to kind of pare back how much their companies are potentially spending on AI. How does that ripple through?
3: No, it was all about token maximizing, obviously, encouraging everybody. But you can use, and it's why you're going to start to see a lot more about these open source models. There's companies like Fireworks.ai and Base10 that have just, like, exploded in popularity, which help big companies like Cursor or companies like Uber, any companies that have tons of data, Spotify, Airbnb, that have huge amounts of data, run inference. And they can run inference at, like, one-tenth the cost of these big models. which is incredible. And then you wonder, like, okay, well.
2: Well, does that kill the big model then?
3: It doesn't kill the big models, but it definitely could lead to pricing pressure. And, like, we think over time, token prices are going to come down over time, fall dramatically.
2: But then Will they become commoditized?
3: That's the million-dollar question that nobody knows. We tend to think they probably will, but, like, who the heck knows? But the real question is this. You know, the frontier models continue to get better and better and better and better. For most use cases at my firm, you know, we've got a bunch of, like, type A personalities of people that work here, and we all need Fable and Opus. Actually, you probably don't. Yeah,
5: right.
3: You can probably, you know, scan your emails with Sonnet. And so this, like, I think what's going to get to a point, I don't know if we're there yet, but you're going to get to a point where a bunch of these models, at least for current use cases, where we haven't, like, come up with the next social media, quote, use case, you don't need, like, the model that was out a year ago is good enough. And in which case, the open source models aren't that far behind.
5: Mm-hmm.
3: Now, I think what will happen is running these massive parameter open source models can be very complicated for most companies, for a lot of companies, small and large. And so I think there's going to be companies like Base10 and Fireworks and others that are already exploding that will continue to grow a lot. And there'll be new ones created. And you see companies like OpenRouter that is rumored to be being acquired, because companies are trying to figure out how to, like, what's the best model to answer the best creation. We are, like, in the very early innings of all this stuff.
5: What do you think that all means then for the potential for Anthropic and OpenAI to go public? Because we assume they're unprofitable. We speak like they're unprofitable. We don't know what their numbers are.
3: We've never seen I can see what's rumored in the press. We're not investors in either of them. Shame on us. I guess we should have been, because we could have invested years ago. But I'm as excited about you guys to see those companies file S1s and to actually see where they put stuff in gross margins and where they don't. There's millions of different ways to classify things. Look, these things, you see how much money these companies are spending on CapEx. They need to be public companies. What they don't have, and we think Google is probably one of the best positioned companies on the planet in the AI race, because they have a cash machine, and they also probably have the best training data in the world with Gmail, YouTube, search data, all these things.
5: Investment grade rating, too, to raise capital.
3: What else?
2: It does help, right?
3: Yeah. It's
2: leverage their balance sheet. That was the idea behind the six banks or financial firms. Mitchell Green, really appreciate you coming on. Lead Edge Capital.
3: Sure.
2: Former champion ski racer.
3: I was a big ski racer.
2: Type A personalities. Here
3: Thanks.
2: We go.
3: Appreciate it.
2: Mitchell, thank you.
3: Thank you.
4: All right, coming up, Cava CEO Brett Shulman on the restaurant chain's latest results, food safety, and much more. That is next. Squawk Box returns in just a moment.
0: Time now for today's Aflac trivia question. Which company was the first to put a prize inside a cereal box? The answer when Squawk Box...

0: popular. Visualize your next tee time on GolfNow.
1: And now the answer to today's Aflac trivia question. Which company was the first to put a prize inside a cereal box? The answer? Kellogg's in 1909.
2: Cava shares jumping after reporting better than expected second quarter earnings, including traffic growth of 5.3%. Joining us now, Brett Schulman is Cava CEO. It's good to see you, Brett.
3: Yeah, thanks for having me.
2: Coming in. So obviously pretty good comps, traffic. Talk about the way the quarter unfolded. Obviously it featured the cyclosporine news and maybe customer reaction to that.
3: Yeah, so we had a really strong quarter. I want to give a shout out to our 15,000 strong team members who deliver heart, health, and humanity every day. It's just a reflection of the great work they're doing. As we exited the second quarter, while we weren't connected or our ingredients weren't sourced from any of the impacted areas of the food safety outbreaks, we did see broader consumer concerns around leafy green consumption, fresh produce consumption that did impact our near-term sales trends, but we've since seen those trends begin to rebound.
2: There was some, commentary, you beat in the quarter relative to the latest estimates, but maintained guidance.
3: Yeah.
2: So what are you seeing or projecting that has people saying maybe it's a little conservative?
3: Well, just given the broader uncertainty around the food safety outbreaks combined with the fluid macroeconomic and geopolitical situation, as well as potential persistent inflationary pressures on the consumer, we felt it was prudent to maintain our current guidance.
4: So you're not a lettuce, I can't believe I'm going to say these words, lettuce-heavy restaurant.
3: Well, that's the beautiful thing about
4: it. Right, so you're not, yeah. I don't think of like shaved lettuce when I think about Cava. So in fact, I went there Monday. I didn't know you were on, obviously, whatever. I just went there for lunch. It was delicious. My shirt loved it too, by the way. Is there a way in which maybe you're helped by that? Because I don't think of you guys necessarily as like a shaved lettuce type restaurant.
3: Well, we are definitely produce forward, so there's definitely some concerns around that, I think. But the beauty about our Mediterranean cuisine and our menu is 17.4 billion combinations, a broad variety of ingredients that you can opt into, shift into green bowls and pitas, so you can have a meal that you feel really comfortable in no matter what the situation is.
5: How do you think about supply chain safety? You know, I was reading about how lettuce is one of the most difficult and least regulated types of produce that, you know, comes across the border, and it's difficult to patrol for safety. But as a business owner, how do you assess your supply chain and make sure that it is operating with the highest standards and so you won't be embroiled in all of this?
3: Yeah. Food safety is foundational to the relationship with our guests and, frankly, for any restaurant and their guests, which is why we've been proactive and taken measures over the years to invest ahead of our growth in food safety, doing things like standing up an external food safety council of industry-leading experts like Dr. James Marsden, Dr. David Acheson, or investing in food traceability software so that if there were an issue to arise, that we could identify it and address it very quickly.
2: You mentioned, at least in the air, the consumers maybe being a little bit hesitant at certain, income tiers and things like that, not necessarily eager to spend more. You're kind of absorbing most of the inflation. What are you doing in terms of list price?
3: Yeah, it's been a very intentional strategy for us for a number of years now. We've talked in the past. We've underpriced CPI by over 10% in recent years, taken less than half the price increases of the average restaurant company. Even when you look at 2026, we took about 1.5% menu price adjustment at the beginning of the year with no current plans to take additional price when CPI is running about 3.1%. So less than half, really trying to work on behalf of our guests, invest in our guests, invest in our teams, which is driving that sustainable traffic growth.
4: People grouse about price, but I don't know if they actually do anything about it. I mean, the lines at your places are I don't say long, but they're good. I mean, there's customers that are in there. Who are you taking market share from? It's not going to be a net add, right? There's only 7 days in the week. Who then are you taking the customer from?
3: Well, I think we're seeing people trade into Cava from all different places, whether that's limited service, full service, grocery. I think our food is difficult to recreate at home. It's very unique. And I think what's really encouraging is that we see across all income strata, we see strength in our markets, and we see strength even in our lower median household incomes, where we're seeing those guests actually opt into higher premium attachments, so they feel like they can trade up into our new pomegranate glazed salmon or our harissa honey chicken and still feel like they're getting a great value and it fits within their budget.
5: Yeah, that was surprising to me. I saw that in your report that it was the lower income consumers that were actually doing more of the adding on. Is that unique to this environment, or is that something that you've seen historically as well? I ask because there's all this debate over the K-shaped economy and what consumers are doing.
3: We've seen that grow over the years, as I talked about how we've tried to improve our relative value proposition each and every year, underpricing inflation, making our food more accessible to communities across the country, and welcoming more people to the CAVA table.
2: CAVA was sort of instrumental in getting out in front of the Mediterranean cuisine trend, making it more accessible. Are you looking over your shoulder for the next thing, or in terms of like whether there's a certain fashion element and customers like to try new things? Is there anything you're looking to incorporate or that you see as on the come?
3: We're always trying to evolve our menu within our Mediterranean lens, within our identity. So a lot of times I think restaurants can start to evolve outside their identity. We want to evolve within our identity and stay true to our Mediterranean essence.
6: Is there an international opportunity for you guys?
3: I think down the road, we're focused on domestic growth. We think we have significant white space opportunity across the country. We announced
6: what is white space opportunity, right? My lingo, you're a former banker, FBR, right? Friedman, Billings, and Ramsey. Back in the day. So you're a D.C. guy, is my guess.
3: Yeah.
6: You're a TERP. Talk about that. But is there, one day we go to London and we're going to see a CAVA.
3: Yeah, maybe one day in the future. We're focused on domestic growth. We announced on our call we're going to expand to Las Vegas later this year. And then next year, we're finally going to make it to Northern California in the Bay Area. So there's a lot of the country that we do not have a CAVA in, whether it's growth in existing markets or growth in markets we don't currently operate in today.
2: Yeah, not so much density of white space, as you might say, on the map. Brett, thank you. Good to talk to you.
5: Thank you so much. Coming up, we are counting down to the release of the July Consumer Price Index at 8:30 a.m. Eastern Time. Wall Street expects a 3.4% year-over-year increase, while core CPI expected to decline 2.5%. On prediction market Kalshi, only 25% think the year-over-year number will be above 3.4%. Squawk Box returns in just a moment.

0: All right. Good morning, everybody, and welcome or welcome back to Squawk Box here. It looks like this market that just wants to go up, grind higher, Mike Santoli, every day. We're looking like that again. Futures, they are higher across the board. In fact, NASDAQ futures implied open up 180. I think that would, Mike, put
1: us
0: at...
1: about 6-tenths of 1%.
0: Yeah, I mean, would that put us at a record higher right there? I mean, sniffing distance?
1: Keep in mind, the NASDAQ futures are the NASDAQ 100.
0: Yeah.
1: And so you might be a couple percent below.
0: But we're still close.
1: This is a market. S&P had a little bit of a very modest two-day pullback of like 0.5%. And what about where we were a week ago?
0: But this is a market that with the NASDAQ 100 is up, what, 18, 14, whatever percent this year. Small caps up 22% this year.
1: Yes.
0: So despite all the Sturm und Drang, all the headlines around Iran, all the fears, 4.7, 4.6% 10-year yield, $83 oil, it is a market that seems to want to grind higher.
1: That's the default mode of the market, is to find a way higher unless something really interrupts the process.
0: And people are asking a lot, why? Well, what is it? That there's 3,800 tradable stocks or something in America? There was 8,000 years ago. There's more money chasing
1: the earnings power of the companies that dominate the S&P 500 is just pretty stupendous right now.
0: Riddle me this then, Santoli. Are we not, the earnings, we always say earnings are good. The numbers I'm seeing suggest they're not good. They're record-breaking.
1: They're
0: great.
1: Huge.
0: In some cases, all-time record high year-over-year earnings growth, which puts the multiple of this market back to a 19 and a half. If you look at forward multiples, which is bottom end of the range, and you can make the case, and many are in Wall Street are raising their estimates, that maybe this is a market that is undervalued.
1: Let me wrap the cloud around the silver lining, as I like to do, which is to say...
0: That's what I call you, silver lining Santoli. It's
1: possible that companies can over-earn and growth can be too good. Not coming out of a recession where you're already in an expansion, and it probably means there's been pull forward of demand and things.
0: What does that mean, over-earn?
1: It means
0: my grades are too good.
1: The 18% of the S&P 500 that are represented by semiconductors have massive pricing power and expanded gross margins because of scarcity that they're exploiting. And you have a lot of this capacity addition, all the revenue coming in from data centers and all the rest, where the costs are not being applied against it yet.
2: We've heard
1: so you get revenue first and not the costs against it, which happens over time.
2: And we've heard that from bank executives as well, this idea of over-earning in the current environment, the pull forward effect, the idea that things are kind of as good as it's going to get, so don't expect this to continue forever. We don't know how long it's going to continue. But
1: look, the other piece of it is, in terms of the valuation, we're down from like 23 times earnings to 20-ish or even below
0: 19 and a half in some measures
1: from last fall. But do we have a different type of index now? Because one of the reasons we're at 23, it's like, it's all free cash flow. The best companies in the world are asset light, and it's not like they have risk of that much capital at hazard. So I do think there's an argument to be made that valuations might be capped a little bit lower than they were before.
0: So Goldman Sachs, I think you know them, 44% stock gain year over year. Donald Trump coming, he's the president. You might have heard about him. He came out and said that Exxon and Chevron earned too much money.
1: Yeah.
0: Basically name check them, whatever you want to call it, that oil companies were making too much money. So there is that fear, I think, of the over-earning. And let's not forget, with the market that discounts the future, now you're going to have to lap these
1: 100%.
0: Earnings next year.
1: You're decelerating matter what.
0: Yeah. What is it Janet Jackson saying? What have you done for me lately?
1: That's right. She did. It might have been a saying before that, but yeah.
0: It's nasty.
2: Yeah, but to your point, it affects the comps. Next year, we'll have harder comps. Because earnings were so good this year.
0: And when does the market start to look at that and go, well, we can't get 30% earnings growth again because those comps are coming back around. If we look out 9 months, that's not too far off, Mike.
1: No, we're already pricing off of 2027 right now.
2: Mm. Another company benefiting from the AI build-out is Supermicro. Shares of the server company popping, following better than expected results there as well, up more than 8%. Supermicro issuing upbeat earnings and revenue guidance for a current quarter, and a better-than-expected full-year sales outlook as well. Gross margins coming in at 17.5% above a preliminary estimate and more than double an initial forecast of about 8%. So there you go. Coming up, the parent company of the Call Her Daddy podcast, getting its first outside investor. We'll hear from Unwell's co-founder and co-CEO Alex Cooper about the new investment and more next. And as we head to break, check out the early Dow movers. Squawk Box returns in just a moment.

0: Get Pro now.
1: This morning, Alex Cooper's unwell, announcing it's taking its first outside investor from the firm of Hollywood super agent Patrick Whitesell. The investment values the parent company of the Call Her Daddy podcast at $500 million. Andrew Ross Sorkin sat down with Cooper and Whitesell.
2: You've been in the media space for a very, very long time, and you've sort of seen this sort of massive transition to the creator space. What does that mean? I mean, she's also getting increasingly involved in

0: side of the older world, but I'm also curious how you think that that relates to sort of the newer world.
1: The one thing that has not changed since I've done this is you've got to find the most talented people. And backing this, and the reason why Unwell is going to become a household brand is because of Alex and Matt and their ability to kind of build it. And that is always and still will always be the hardest thing to find. So you're seeing a lot of money being coming into this, you know, creator economy. People are raising funds to do it. And the good news is there's less barriers of entry. People, anybody can jump in. The hardest thing, though, is for someone to kind of scale it the way Alex has. And I think that's what's so unique about this opportunity and very, very hard to find. I think the best analogy is to think of it more like the music business. So Dr. Dre becomes a big producer, record label. He then finds Eminem, brings him in, creates that infrastructure. That creates a label. Eminem finds 50 Cent, then there's a sub-label. So I think if you think about it more in those terms, where underneath the Unwell umbrella, there can be these sub-brands and labels, if you will, but you benefit the way Eminem benefited from Dr. Dre on how to make a great record, right, how to become a big star, et cetera.
2: I also think our relationships, right? We've built such incredible relationships with Google and other huge household brand names that we are able to completely look at our slate and say, do you want in on this deal? Do you want in on this deal? And so instead of a one-off deal that a lot of creators are only privy to because they're just one individual, because we have this network effect, you're going to get long-term 3-4 year deals with brands that they would never cut that check for you as just a singular creator because you can't scale it by yourself.
0: You've partnered with lots of different companies, Sirius being one of them, obviously the different production or different streamers and others. Long-term, do you think, for example, that your podcast lives on a big platform like a Sirius, or do you think you just do it independently?
2: I think there will always be conversations about where should shows live, but if I've learned anything, it is you want to be everywhere. There, I think that a lot of creators are making the mistake of going to one singular location. You're cannibalizing your business. Every single audience that I have is a bit different, right? If you listen to me on Apple versus if you watch me on YouTube versus if you consume me on Spotify, right, it's a very different audience, a very different demographic. You'll even see it with guests sometimes. The demographic on Spotify is very different than YouTube. And so I think it's a matter of staying wide instead of focusing on one.
0: So what
2: one.
0: Do you think? There's a whole bunch of people who've gone to Netflix, for example,
2: yeah,
0: in the podcast space. Is you're making a face. Is that
2: no,
0: going to work?
2: I think, again, it's case dependent.
1: I think
2: right?
1: She's got optionality. She can do all of it. She right. can do it herself. Yeah. She can go to where I think it's going to be a very interesting time.
0: But increasingly, don't you think the platforms are going to want exclusivity? Or do you think that's not going to be? I mean, you've lived in this space on
1: yeah.
0: that front.
1: I mean, I think that's harder in the podcast space, right? I mean, obviously you get it with premium television content or film content. But I think what Alex is describing is fundamentally right. different.
2: Yeah.
1: But I think, listen, she's going to have, I mean, if you look at her audience and how big she is in that space, any number of people are going to want to be in business with Alex long term.
3: And we'll have more of Andrew's conversation with Alex Cooper in the next hour.
4: All right, coming up.
5: Alice Cooper or Alex Cooper?
3: Alex.
5: Because if it was Alice Cooper,
4: then just take the whole hour.
5: Let's just take the whole hour.
4: School's out for summer. All right.
5: Good pull, Mike Santoli. You just went up.
4: We were all kids at the same time, Brian.
5: No more Mr. Nice Guy here.
4: What President Trump's executive order could mean for the vaccination schedule for children in the U.S. We'll get into that topic and more with former FDA Commissioner Dr. Scott Gottlieb at 8:10 a.m. Eastern Time. Squawk Box returns in a moment.

0: Explore beds and home essentials at Thuma.co.
1: Norway's $2.3 trillion sovereign wealth fund reporting a record half-year profit of close to $185 billion. The fund returned 9.4% for the first 6 months of the year. It was helped by a newly disclosed stake in SpaceX, valued at about $1.2 billion. The CEO, the fund's manager, credited returns from Asian tech stocks for the first half performance. About 40% of the fund's portfolio is made up of U.S. equities, including valuable holdings in NVIDIA, Apple, and Microsoft.
2: Yeah, and you get 13Fs Friday is the deadline. So you'll start to see more
1: updated numbers. Yeah.
2: More updated numbers, more updated exposures for some of the big funds.
3: Do you know
1: maybe
3: anybody
1: SpaceX
3: who
1: shows up
3: digging,
1: and more, actually?
3: Do you know anybody who might be digging through said filings?
2: You know, I do know people who were doing that job this quarter. Yes, indeed.
4: As we would call it, what do we call
2: whale watching?
3: Do we still call it that?
2: Whale
3: or is that
2: watching.
3: What we, because the whales, the big hedge funds.
2: Yeah. Although it seems applicable to Norway as well. He's wearing a whale tie.
3: My tie is covered in whales.
2: See, you're just ahead of the curve.
3: Not actual whales.
2: You're just so excited for Friday's 13F filings that you wanted to wear the tie.
3: I wanted to get ahead of it. That's right.
2: Yeah. All right. Coming up, NVIDIA teaming up with several Wall Street heavyweights on a $500 billion AI financing deal. We'll speak to a critic of the AI spending boom and hear why he's concerned about the eye-popping numbers and whether there is enough demand to go around. Squawk Box returns in just a moment.

0: season premieres August 25th on Golf Channel.
1: Welcome back. Following NVIDIA's latest AI financing initiative with Wall Street heavyweights and Jensen Huang's subsequent attempts to alleviate concerns over circular financing, our next guest says the new initiative is vendor financing by proxy. Ed Zitron is the CEO of Easy Primary Research and host of the Better Offline podcast. Ed, good to see you.
2: Good to be here.
1: So you don't think this alleviates the concerns about circular financing?
2: No, this fund, which is, by the way, still a memorandum of understanding, we do not actually have contracts, it's just vendor financing. NVIDIA is raising the funding, they're finding the customers, they're the vendor, they're the customer in some cases with CoreWeave, they're a large customer with Lambda. They basically pay people to rent back the GPUs that they sell them. They help raise the debt. They find the sites. It's vendor financing, but they've been smarter than the Ciscos and the Lucents in the past by not actually becoming a bank.
1: Well, and I think that's an important part in that the financiers that they're working with are the ones who are going to determine what the interest rate is that they lend on, as opposed to NVIDIA removing itself from that process, which creates more of a, you know, traditional kind of lender borrower dynamic, and such that, you know, we will lend to you, but here's the price by which it will cost for you to actually borrow this money.
2: But the trick that NVIDIA does is they lend their credit to companies by not actually lending their credit. With Lambda and CoreWeave, I think they pay them $1.3 billion or more in these four-year-long contracts. These contracts are then taken to financiers, and they say, hey, look, we have a customer. Even though that customer is also the vendor, NVIDIA also propped up CoreWeave's IPO. They invested over $2 billion in them, and I think in Iron as well, post-IPO. They are propping up these companies, they are helping them get funding, and they're backstopping deals as a means of, well, funneling money to themselves. And they've found a way around actually doing the financing themselves while basically getting all the benefits.
3: Whatever the machinations of how they're getting the capital, lending it, deploying it, what you hear is, from somebody in CoreWeave's position, from any of the hyperscalers, from anybody along the food chain, is we are responding to demand signals that cannot be denied. There is more demand than supply. There is a scarcity trade. We need to build in order to find out, you know, where the clearing level is for supply and demand. So I guess NVIDIA's point is you just have to get it out there. And, you know, the demand will take care of those issues.
2: But the thing is, the demand is mostly OpenAI and Anthropic. So Bloomberg actually reported a few days ago that 70% of Microsoft's AI revenue in fiscal year 26 was OpenAI, which also suggests that Microsoft 365 Copilot and Compute is a single-digit billion business. All of the demand from CoreWeave is OpenAI, Anthropic, Microsoft for OpenAI, and of course Google for OpenAI, and then OpenAI for itself. Mm-hmm. These companies are basically just compute fronts for two unsustainable, unprofitable AI labs that are basically the only growth engine for hyperscalers at this point. Everybody's propping up what is really the end of the era of hypergrowth.
3: How can you say they're unsustainable?
2: Well, I mean, they burn tens of billions of dollars a year and have no proof that they will ever find profitability. There is this mythology that inference is profitable. There is no actual proof of this. This is something Dario Amodei said once as a stylized fact in an interview with Dwarkesh Patel. No, nobody has actually proven this.
4: Google Gemini. So Sundar Pichai of Google yesterday said 1 billion users. I don't know how many of those are layered on top of Gmail. Gmail automatically sort of integrates Gemini. It'll summarize your emails. Copilot, it's sort of automatically, unless you opt out, integrated into Outlook. Do we have any idea, Ed, how much organic use there is of AI, meaning people who just choose to use AI and pay for it independent of other products like an Outlook, Gmail, et cetera? Do we have any idea what that demand case is?
2: Well, yes, we do. So the thing I mentioned with Bloomberg, 70% of Microsoft's fiscal year 2026 revenue for AI was from OpenAI.
4: Yes.
2: So about $34 billion total.
4: Copilot, Outlook.
2: So just to be clear, though, $10.3 billion of that was everything that wasn't OpenAI, which means that Microsoft 365 Copilot is making single-digit billions of dollars of revenue. That's pathetic. $261 billion of CapEx Microsoft has spent since the beginning of 2022 for a teeny tiny business. And I know billions sound like a lot of money, but not when you're building data.
4: It doesn't
2: centers.
4: In this case. You're right.
2: Yeah.
4: Because and by the way, when we talk about energy demand, I'm actually starting to see the word quadrillion. I'm not joking. Thrown around quintillion, quadrillion, over trillion. So I would imagine you got two options. Grow the user base massively,
2: mm-hmm.
4: or raise prices massively. or some combination of the two to make back up that money? What's the answer?
2: So the problem is Sam Altman himself said when they moved all of their enterprise customers and OpenAI and Anthropic over to per million token basis, paying for the actual cost of AI. And within 1 month or two, I think Uber blew through their entire annual token budget in a single quarter. You had everybody screaming like they were being pecked to death by birds about it. And Sam Altman said, yeah, this is a huge problem. This is the man who's meant to be the head of the biggest startup of all time. And his answer was, yeah, people don't like that. And the thing is, people really don't. And we have this misalignment with the price of AI, the cost of running AI, and, well, actual consumer demand. And the problem is that large language models are not consistent products. They don't have consistent return on investment, and they don't have consistent costs, which makes them a nightmare to scale for businesses. And so there's really no opportunity to raise prices at this point, because we've already seen what happens. Customers protest.
1: How does the debate over open source versus closed factor into that business model, and especially the moats that seem to be a little bit dubious at this point?
2: Well, here's the funny thing. Dario Amodei of Anthropic, he positions open source as anti-American, that we let the Chinese models take over. Well, that's anti-American. I can think of nothing more American than having competition in the large language model arena. They're terrified because people have found a cheaper, though not confirmed as profitable, way of doing much the same thing, of beating them on benchmarks or matching them on benchmarks. So they're scared of China, because they know that China is operating with less GPUs, though they do have access to Blackwell, and operating with less money, and yet doing about the same thing. And they'll say it's distillation, they'll say all of these things, but what they're actually afraid of isn't China, it's competition.
3: If the IPOs of OpenAI and Anthropic get done as expected, let's say whether it's the next year or so, that would seem to capitalize them to a point where they can run this experiment for quite a long time. So what are the, investment implications of all this?
2: So UBS, an analyst that UBS found about a month ago, they estimate that 48% of Google Cloud's entire revenue next year will come from Anthropic and OpenAI. That is over $124 billion. And that's on top of tens of billions of dollars with CoreWeave, Iron, Microsoft, and all sorts of others. Point I'm making is, if they go public, and it is an if at this point, especially for OpenAI, they will have to raise $100 billion, $200 billion each every year in perpetuity. The Wall Street Journal's Anissa Gardizi reported the other day that OpenAI plans to spend $750 billion on compute by the end of 2030. That's less than 3.5 years away. I just don't see how it's possible. That's more than the hyperscalers are raising to build the data centers.
1: Yeah, the numbers are so eye-popping. Ed, thank you.
2: Thank you.
1: Appreciate your time this morning.
4: All right, everybody. It is 8:02, almost 8:03 a.m. here on the East Coast. You're watching Squawk Box right here on CNBC. I am Brian Sullivan alongside Leslie Picker and Michael Santoli. Thanks for being with us. Among today's top stories, key inflation data. It is out in less than 30 minutes. It is the CPI, certainly could move markets. It's expected to tick higher by 0.1%. This after dropping by 0.4% last month. Economists expecting a 3.4% year-over-year increase. Those are the numbers. It's out in 26 and a half minutes. It could move markets. Meantime, politically, wow. The AP calling Wisconsin's race for governor early this morning. And guess what? David Crowley beat out progressive Democratic Socialist candidate Francesca Hong. She was a 96% chance victor on prediction markets, and she lost. Meantime, energy traders on alert. Iran-backed Houthi rebels killing six people in an attack on a cargo ship in the Red Sea. Tehran says the Strait of Hormuz will remain closed. What's next? What's new? Until Washington accepts its conditions. By the way, Secretary of Energy Chris Wright late last night posting on Twitter, X, the Energy Department has the best available data on oil shipments leaving the Arabian Gulf. And he notes that some private company data may be underestimating the number of ships actually getting through the Strait of Hormuz because they are moving covertly. They're turning off basically their transponder. That is Secretary Wright last night. Mike?
3: All right. The equity futures indicated higher, especially led by the Nasdaq, now up close to 0.75% there on the Nasdaq futures, up 200 points. S&P 500 down 2 days in a row, modestly about 0.5% or so in total, up 13 points. Treasuries ahead of that CPI number. You see the 10-year yield 4.66%. So below that 4.7 number that it's kind of tickled a couple of times there. 30s at 5.21. Excuse me. Let's get to Contessa Brewer for a look at this morning's pre-market movers. Morning, Contessa.
5: Hi there, Mike. Starting off with a look at chip stocks this morning. Names like Advanced Micro, Intel, NVIDIA. And you can see they're all in the green this morning. Micron up 3% as AI chip makers are raising money to support demand for AI computing power and the AI infrastructure build out, with NVIDIA partnering with six large asset managers for that $500 billion in financing that we've been reporting about. And of course, Intel upsizing its common stock offering to $20 billion. We'll keep our eye on these names today. Shares of On Holdings up just under 1% after yesterday's 20% drop and worst day on record. It followed mixed second quarter results and weak guidance. The running shoemaker deliberately held back wholesale growth. The CFO said, look, leftover inventory in the stores would just put that full price integrity at risk. They don't want to do that. Shares of On Holdings recovering slightly this morning, up 1.1%. Finally, you've got shares of CoreWeave surging this morning, almost 19% higher. After posting second quarter results that beat Wall Street estimates, revenue more than doubling from a year ago, it also raised its expected ranges for full year revenue, adjusted operating income, and capital spending. CoreWeave has been racing cloud market leaders like Amazon and Google and Microsoft to open AI data centers. And look at that year to date, up almost 50%. Don't miss the CEO of CoreWeave in an interview on Squawk on the Street. That's at 9 a.m. Eastern, where we'll hear a lot more. All right, Mike, back to you.
3: All right, Contessa, thank you. Sure. Coming up, President Trump signing an executive order earlier this week related to childhood vaccines. Former FDA Commissioner Dr. Scott Gottlieb will join us to talk about what's changed in the nation's vaccine policy. And we're counting down to July inflation data, the Consumer Price Index, and market reaction at 8:30 a.m. Eastern. Squawk Box.

0: President Trump signing an executive order on Monday that could upend the vaccination schedule for children in the U.S. Joining us now, former FDA Commissioner Dr. Scott Gottlieb. He is a Pfizer, Illumina, and United Health Group board member and a CNBC contributor. Dr. Gottlieb, good to see you.
1: Thanks.
0: What do you think this means for a nation that has already become more and increasingly skeptical of vaccinations broadly?
1: Yeah, look, I think the discussion around this is going to feed some of those skepticisms, and so it's going to exacerbate that. I think in terms of just the near-term impact, it's likely to be very limited. I don't think the manufacturers are going to reformulate the vaccines. I think that the insurers are going to continue to provide coverage for it. People will start to make the decisions, providers and insurance companies, based on recommendations from groups like the American Pediatric Association. So I don't think there's going to be an immediate impact on availability of the MMR vaccine. I think in the near term, though, if you look at the EO, in my view, the most significant part of this executive order is what it does to try to put pressure on states to do away with school entrance requirements and state-based mandates. And so I think in the intermediate term, you're going to see an effort to go state by state by some of the anti-vaccine groups to put pressure on state legislators to do away with those school entrance requirements. And if you look at the EO, it specifically talks about using the Department of Education, the Department of Health and Human Services, to try to sanction certain states that don't provide broad exemptions. It also talks about DOJ intervening in litigation, state-based litigation for states that don't broaden their exemptions. So I think we're going to see an increasing divide in this country between, unfortunately, red and blue states, where some of the red states start to weaken those school entrance requirements and those mandates, blue states maintain them. We've already seen that play out. If you look at the data, vaccination rates have fallen based on political divides. I think that's going to be exacerbated over time.
0: Is there anything in the scientific data that supports these changes? Has anything changed in the scientific community that would suggest it is beneficial to divide the MMR vaccine or to kind of pare back the number of vaccines that children get?
1: Yeah, look, I certainly don't think so. The issues around the MMR vaccine and a purported link to autism has been one of the most exhaustively studied questions in scientific history. I mean, this goes back 20, 25 years. I was at FDA in the early 2000s when we launched some very large studies to look specifically at this question. So I think this has been exhaustively studied, and sometimes we have to take no for an answer. In terms of why those vaccines are put into a single shot is because we want to try to reduce the burden on providers and patients. Those vaccines are all live attenuated vaccines, so they're similar in formulation, so they can be co-formulated together. So the goal was to try to reduce the number of shots children get, to reduce the inconvenience to parents and providers, and also make sure children are getting vaccinated. So There was a logic in combining them.
2: Fair enough. I want to push back a little bit, doctor, and say this, that there's a lot of lazy reporting out there about these measles outbreaks, where it's like, well, we hear that outbreaks are in Texas and in South Carolina, and it automatically defaults to some political thing.
1: Yeah, no, I agree with that.
2: That's lazy reporting. If you look at the data is publicly available.
1: Well, what I will say
2: to
1: that...
2: Let me finish. Please. This is critical. This is not... It may be political, but it's also very religious. A lot of the outbreaks, the majority of the outbreaks in Texas were among basically an Amish community. They're not going to take vaccines no matter what you do. One of the South Carolina outbreaks, almost all of it was centered around a tight-knit Slavic,
1: that's where I was going to go,
2: very religious community in Spartanburg, South Carolina. These are not people who are anti-vaxxers because of politics. Their religion does not believe in it. So what are we willing? And there's a lot of just laziness out there reporting where it's like, well, they're Trumpers, so they're anti-vaccine. I'm sure there's some of that. But how much are we willing to tell a religious community that doesn't believe in this and hasn't for 100 years and won't 100 years from now, that they're required to do something that their religion says they should not do? And that's the challenge.
1: Yeah, look, there are religious exemptions on the books. I think to your point, and that's where I was going to go in responding to your comment. I'm sorry I interrupted, but there are pockets in this country where vaccination rates are extremely low. Oftentimes, those are in communities where you have people with a religious belief that, you know, obviates getting vaccinated. And that's what we've seen with some of these outbreaks. If you do look state by state and you were to break this down based on, you know, sort of the politics of the state, you do see lower vaccination rates in certain red states, in the South, for example. So we are starting to see a political divide in this. I don't think that should be surprising at all. It's not that severe right now. So if you look at, for example, the data that came out, districts that Trump won, the vaccination rate for MMR is about 90%. Districts that Harris won, it's about 93.5%. So not a huge divide,
2: but a divide. But are we willing to tell religious communities you have to do this? That's the challenge, that we face.
1: It's not the challenge because most states have religious exemptions.
2: Not going to reverse those.
1: Well, I think the exemptions are going to be widened. This is sort of moving in one direction. So I don't think any state's going to tighten the exemptions. You've seen California, some other states do that over time. When MMR rates went down, you started to see measles outbreaks. I don't think that's going to happen. I think what's going to happen is it's going to move in the other direction.
3: What is the broader public health implications of this? You mentioned this kind of cold calculation of cost benefit. Believe that it's better long-term cost-wise and outcomes to actually cover these things.
1: Yeah, I think they're making a lot of calculations. I think it is a calculation based on the health of the population. I think it's also providers putting pressure on insurers to continue to cover this. They'll continue to cover the existing schedule because that's what the American Pediatric Association is recommending. I think the difficulty is going to be if companies introduce new pediatric vaccines, you're dependent upon the ACIP to recommend that, to move it into the schedule. And so will the American Pediatric Association set up an analogous process to start to recommend new vaccines? And so it's going to put some pressure on the market when it comes to new vaccine development, getting those recommended. Right now, what's going to happen is I think the existing recommendations as they existed prior to, you know, a year or two ago are going to get frozen in place. And that's what we'll be following.
0: I want to ask you about what's going on with our food source and our food supply, because you've got the cyclospora and all of the confirmed cases for that. You've got salmonella. How should we be thinking about just our food consumption habits, as well as just from a broader societal regulatory standpoint, what's going into our food supply chain?
1: Yeah, look, I don't think we should change our habits. I don't think the food supply is less safe today than it was 2 or 3 years ago. I think FDA has done a good job isolating the source of these outbreaks once they've been identified. I think the slowness was in identifying these clusters of infection, but once we did, FDA came in and isolated the food source very quickly. That owed in part to the fact that there were good intermediaries in the supply chain, like Chipotle, like Taco Bell, like Taylor Farms, that were able to isolate within their own supply chains. I think it does call into question produce coming from Mexico. So there is a lot of these pathogens do seem to be emanating from Mexico this season. Something happened in that growing region in central Mexico where sewage somehow got onto the growing fields, perhaps through irrigation. You know, some of those fields we can't inspect. We can't send U.S. FDA inspectors into those regions because it's unsafe. Cartels operate in those regions. I don't have any reason to believe that FDA wasn't inspecting the fields that are implicated in these outbreaks, but it does call into question whether or not we should be increasing our oversight on those growing fields.
0: Are there other places we can source from them that make it easier to inspect?
1: Not really. I mean, we do source some of this produce from California, some of it also from Arizona, if you're thinking about leafy green vegetables. Avocados come from California as well, but 80% of the supply comes from Mexico. They're cut off right now as well, were cut off briefly. We're dependent upon Mexico and South America to provide a lot of produce. The harvest shifts around depending on the season, and this is the season when we're harvesting from Mexico. We're not typically harvesting romaine lettuce and other things from California at this point in the year.
0: Yeah. All right. Very helpful, Dr. Gottlieb. Thank you so much.
1: Thanks a lot.
2: All right. Still to come, we are waiting on that July CPI data. Just 11 and a half minutes. Santoli can't even contain his excitement. We'll get to that. But up next, Andrew caught up with arguably the most successful woman in podcasting. It's Call Her Daddy's Alex Cooper, discussing the future of content creation and how AI is changing the game. Part 3 of that conversation coming up.

0: change perspectives.
1: Welcome back this morning. Unwell, the parent company of the Call Her Daddy podcast, announced it's taking its first outside investor in a deal that values the Alex Cooper empire at $500 million. Andrew Russ Sorkin sat down with Alex Cooper and her new investor, Hollywood super agent Patrick Whitesell, to discuss the future of content creation in the age of AI.
2: The threat of AI in regards to overtaking talent, and particularly on-air talent, I think is wildly overstated and fear-based. I'm not worried about that at all, certainly in the next decade of that. Longer term, that's hard to predict out beyond that. Will there be efficiencies around AI, of course, and how you create content and cost savings? I invested in Ben Affleck's AI company that we sold to Netflix. It's a really great solution for filmmakers right. to make movies more efficiently and have more creative options. So those tools are coming first. But the idea that you're ever going to replace an Alex Cooper with some type of digital, you know.
3: But could you imagine creating, maybe not an Alex Cooper, but creating a completely different avatar, an AI-generated person? I see them all the time on my feed, and some of them pretty great.
4: I mean, I don't imagine that right now. I think in a beautiful way, and maybe every creator doesn't feel this way, I have never felt more confident in the brand that I've built going up against AI, because I'm not afraid of it. We're absolutely leaning into the positives of it, helping with back-end capabilities and understanding right. my audience more, for sure. But unique voices are only going to rise, because I think the emotion that comes with a creator and the heart and the soul of that will never die. So you can't really replicate that.
3: What do you make of the reaction to AI in Hollywood? Because, you know, Ben got some rushback when that deal happened. You know, Reese Witherspoon talked about, you know, leaning into AI, and there was like this backlash online.
2: I think just people are misunderstanding when we're talking about AI and how it's coming in as a tool to infiltrate film and television. It's not to replace writers. It's not to replace actors. That's not the intent. And the safeguards are there. I think people get nervous about that, and they feel like, oh, they're coming for my job.
3: Right.
2: And I think that's just people are missing. They're not knowledgeable on the subject of actually what is going on at the studios and what they care about. And so, to me, I think a lot of that is like kind of clickbait and just overreacting.
3: Okay. This is not clickbait, but I want to ask you. I want to ask you.
4: Andrew?
3: Okay, but I want to ask. Dave Portnoy wrote a memoir. And in his memoir, he said that when you were at Barstool and you were trying to get out of your deal, you know where I'm going with this, he suggested that a threat was made that he was going to be accused of sexual harassment. I don't think you've responded to this yet.
4: I have not.
3: And I am so curious.
4: I've been pregnant, Andrew. I'm busy building a child.
3: I'm so curious what you thought of that, whether it was true.
4: I think whenever I see Dave online, we all enjoy his banter. He is a very entertaining person, and I have a very great and complicated relationship with Dave. He gave me my start in this industry, and I will never not be grateful to him. And I think when I haven't read the book, but I remember seeing, obviously, getting tagged in those things, and that's not how I remember that at all. But I also am like, Dave's got his version, I've got my version, and we're all good.
3: You want to tell us your version?
4: No. I'm in my mother era. I'm no drama right now, Andrew. We're here to talk business.
5: Up next, a read on inflation. The July Consumer Price Index will be released. Futures up ahead of the numbers. You have the S&P up about 14 points, NASDAQ ahead by 200. We'll get reaction from our panel and talk about what it could mean for the upcoming Fed meeting in September. We'll be right back.

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1: 4imprint for certain.
2: We are just seconds away from July CPI data. Equity futures are inching higher. The S&P was down a couple days in a row, but we're getting some of that back right now. The NASDAQ, led by some of those AI hardware names, is up substantially, more than 0.5%. Treasuries going into that inflation print, relatively subdued, off the highs in yield recently. 10-year under 4.65 right now, the 2-year note yield at 4.18. Rick Santelli is standing by at the CME in Chicago. He's going to have those numbers once they break. And Rick, talk about the stakes and the market setup ahead of them.
3: Yeah, well, we're around 45% in terms of the CME tool that gives us a notion of the probabilities of a hike in the September meeting. And on the foreign exchange side, the dollar's at a 3.5-year low versus the Chinese yuan. And here we go, 7:30, 8:30 Eastern, July CPI hitting the wires, up 0.1% on the headline month-over-month number, exactly as expected. And the rearview mirror, as of this point, still unrevised, down 0.4% was a massive drop for June. If we take out food and energy, up 0.2%, exactly as expected. And if we take a year-over-year perspective, headline year-over-year up 3.4, exactly as expected. That follows 3.5. 3.4 would be the lightest since March when we were 3.3. And in my opinion, maybe the most important number is the CPI year-over-year core. Expected 2.5, and it arrives at 2.5. That follows 2.6. So we had January, February, June, out July, all at 2.5. We haven't been below 2.5 since March of 21 when we were at 1.6. Now, I always like to take a very close look at what's going on in the actual indices. On the CPI main index created in 1913, it comes in at 333.91, which is actually not a new all-time high, which is a good thing. In the rearview mirror, the May read was 335. That's the all-time high. So we're actually moving down a bit on the index. That's good news. Now, if we look at the index on a core basis, comes in at 336.78, and that is a new all-time high on that index. We see that interest rates have moved up just a little bit. We're now at 466.5, so we're up about a basis point and a half, which makes us down a couple on the session. And 2 years at 420, also up a couple basis points. They went from down 4 to down 2 basis points. Even though the market was expecting these numbers, in my opinion, we could still make the claim that we're not quite at the 2% level, Fed's objective. And, of course, the AI and related issues, especially on issuance, really questioning the costs and the inflation implications of what the AI build-out may have in store for us in the future. Mike, back to you.
2: Absolutely. A massive swing factor there in the whole outlook. Rick, stick with us. Steve Leisman joins us now with more, Steve. So relatively muted market reaction, but yields back up slightly.
4: Yeah, I'm interested in that. But just give me some of the details here. First of all, the big story is energy, right? Energy down 1.5%. Answering a question Brian asked earlier, 2.9% month-on-month decline in gasoline. We'll see if that lasts. I don't think it will. I think it's got to come back in the month of August when we get that date in September. Food at home, that was down. It was up just 0.1%, actually better than the last month. And food away from home, up 0.3. That's a little worse. Not sure why the burger and the beer at the restaurant is going to cost you a little more, but it is. We were watching, always watching shelter. That has been a big help. When I look at overall shelter, up just 0.1%. Although, hang on, I'm just looking at this owner's equivalent rent, up 0.3, so ticking up a little bit more pressure on the rental side. And then there was this issue of services in general. Motor vehicle insurance fell 2% in the prior month. Not sure why, but it was down again 0.3%. And then Andrew and Joe are not here, but there's a perennially long-running argument. Maybe it runs about 3 or 4 years now, but airline fares, right, they were up 2.2%. That's a way that energy bleeds into other issues out there. But overall, the issue, let me just look at this number here. There's a category called services less energy. That was up 0.2%. Reasonably contained. If we continue on this path, we can get down to the Fed's target. It's just going to take some time.
2: Yeah, and as we mentioned earlier, I mean, the Fed's target, of course, based on PCE, different calculations, shelter has less of an impact.
4: We'll watch the PPI tomorrow. They put together the CPI, they throw out some stuff, they put in the PPI, they put them together, they come up with the PCE, that's the one the Fed's decided. And then we can have this discussion another time about the extent to which Warsh is or is not going to follow that number or come up with something different.
0: Speaking to your point about food, what caught my attention in the release, the index for fruits and vegetables decreased 0.1% in July as the index for lettuce fell 16.4%. Is that the parasite effect?
2: Yeah, for sure. Demand goes away. You got it. You got to cut prices.
5: She's so really ahead on this lettuce story.
0: Good one.
4: Ooh.
0: Good one.
2: You know what you can't do with lettuce? It's just put it in inventory and sell it another time.
0: No, you can't.
2: You got to mark the price down and see what you can move.
0: As we talked about earlier, lettuce has a very, very short shelf life.
2: Exactly.
5: I just got to let us move on. How long do we have? How many months does it take, Steve, to make a trend?
4: I mean, we'd say three, but that's like, you know, there's no official aspect to that.
2: Yeah.
4: But no, if you're what you're saying is we have two out of three. Isn't that a song, Two Out of Three Ain't Bad?
5: That's Meatloaf.
4: That's Meatloaf.
5: That's another food reference.
4: Another food reference. But we have two relatively benign. Okay, I don't want to throw, well, I guess that's what I do is throw cold water on parties here a little bit. That's part of my job. But we've had this cyclical kind of thing where inflation's gone down in the summer and come back again in the winter. It's this thing called residual seasonality. I'll make English out of that, but residual seasonality is we seasonally adjusted the data and we still have seasonal adjustments. We still have seasonal issues in the data. We thought we took it out, but it didn't all come out. So, for example, we think we adjust for price changes in January and we still see price changes in January. That's residual seasonality.
2: And maybe had an impact on last week's jobs number, all the rest of it. Rick and Steve are sticking around. Let's bring in our panel. Michael Strain is the director of economic policy studies at AEI. Kitty Richards is a senior fellow at Groundwork Collaborative. She also served in the Biden Treasury Department. Welcome to you both. So Michael, not a dramatic market move, but largely as expected in a benign fashion on CPI.
6: Yeah, to continue with the Meatloaf reference, I don't think we should see paradise by the dashboard light here. I think this leaves the Fed in the same place it was in before the report came out. This 0.2% monthly figure was right on the bubble. I think anything below this, the Fed could have had a lot of the pressure taken off of it. Anything above it would have been a clear signal. I agree with Steve, of course, that in order to figure out what the PCE is going to be, which is the index the Fed pays the most attention to, we need the PPI data for tomorrow. But the data we have this morning is consistent with core PCE coming in at a 3.3% annual rate. That is up considerably from this time last year. It's actually up considerably from 15, 16 months ago. And I think that leaves the Fed in a hard place.
2: Mm-hmm. Yeah, I mean, Kitty, there's no doubt that the Fed's in a tricky spot. Maybe it often is. But at least these numbers don't seem like there's the penalty for waiting is particularly large in terms of tightening.
7: I think the Fed is in a really difficult spot, and it's worth remembering that the other side of the coin that they are dealing with is a really disappointing jobs number last week. And, you know, thinking about how to conduct monetary policy in a situation where you've got persistently above target inflation that is bouncing around, but not yet a trend in the right direction, coupled with a softening labor market. We saw job losses last week. Most of the job growth over the last year, it's been anemic, and most of it has been in healthcare, which is, you know, it's great that healthcare is hiring, but that is not a great sign of the overall health of the labor market. And so the Fed has to really balance those things as they're thinking about how to deal with interest rates. And they're not in a great position to make that decision. And I'd add to that that we've seen a resumption of hostilities with Iran and a resumption of Trump's trade war tactics. And those two things are really adding to incredible uncertainty over the path of the economy. And uncertainty can be very, very costly.
4: Kitty, I just want to make a very small point, and then I'm obviously bring in Rick here. And I've made this point a lot. The Fed is always in a box by definition. The Fed is always in a tight place. If the Fed is not in a tight place, it's not doing its job. When was the Fed not in a tight place? When inflation was high and it had to raise by 75 basis points over four meetings, the Fed was not in a tight place then, because there was no question. When the Fed is doing its job, it's in a tight place because there's this delicate balance between the two mandates. So when somebody tells me the Fed's in a box, I just want to make a point. The Fed's job is to be in the box. Wants to be in the box.
2: Right. You want to be somewhere close to that
4: somewhere
2: equilibrium.
4: Somewhere close where it's a difficult choice to make. That's what it does. I'm sorry, Rick. Go ahead.
3: Well, no, I don't question that. I do look at the probability since the number was out. We've gone from like 45.5 to 44%. So hardly any movement. But the point is, if Mr. Warsh wants us all investors, meaning to decide where the Fed's going to go by how we interpret, how we trade, what our footprint in the market is right now, there is not a call by the markets or the investors that make up the markets to raise rates. And I'll stick with that. I think that where interest rates are now has snugged up in terms of inflation. 7/8 of the inflation picture was there. What's left is what's going on in the war. And that uncertainty, in my opinion, is the whole key to whether we get a hike or don't get a hike based on the longevity and how much more input into the inflation scenario high energy prices and issues bring. The AI story, that's completely new. I'm not sure how the Fed's going to work around those upward pricing pressures and things like chips. But ultimately, that is the area I think we need to pay more attention to.
5: Can I push back a little bit on the high energy prices theme? And I want to give you another hot take. Oil prices are up, and oil prices and gasoline prices matter. But you know what's not up? Natural gas. And natural gas is a key ingredient in plastics and so many things that we buy, even cosmetics and pharmaceuticals. So with natural gas prices down, I wonder, Steve, if that's mitigating. And it's an open question. We can unbox this. Mitigating some of the impact of the oil price. I don't know. Maybe
4: I'm
5: wrong.
4: I'm looking up data to contradict you.
5: Okay. Why?
4: Because electricity.
5: Okay. Well, yes.
4: So that's something that people pay for.
5: Up 17% on, I think, on average.
4: 4.2% year over year on the consumer price index.
5: 17% jump in New Jersey year over year in electricity prices.
4: Right, right. But overall in the country, 4.2%.
5: But I only care about myself.
4: I know you do. Can I ask Michael Strain a question? Michael, I want to get this off of my chest here, this question here. Does Kevin Warsh have to hike rates to prove his credibility to markets, given where the two-year is trading? And, Rick, I know you have a lot of thoughts on this, but please hold back for 1 second.
6: Look, I think a lot of that depends on your view on what the Fed should be doing based on the data. And my read is pretty clear. The unemployment rate has been at 4.1 or 4.2% for the past 2 years. It is low and it is stable. Financial conditions are easing, not tightening, and core PCE inflation is accelerating and has been accelerating for more than a year. And this report does not indicate that core PCE is going to begin decelerating in July. So I think the Fed should be raising. I think the Fed has its foot on the gas pedal when it thinks it has its foot on the brake pedal. And so if you view the economy the way that I do, then I think Chairman Warsh's insistence that getting inflation back to 2% is his number one priority suggests that he should be raising rates, and there's confusion about why that hasn't happened yet.
4: Kitty, you agree with Michael on that?
7: I actually want to go back to what you were saying earlier about the Fed always being in a box. And I think that what Michael is saying, along with the story about energy price increases, is a good example of how, in fact, this Fed is in a box of Donald Trump's making. The war in Iran and the trade war have been driving up prices and squeezing the wallets of American consumers who then, you know, are cutting back in other areas, and that is causing ripple effects in the job market. And also, meanwhile, he has so vociferously attacked Fed independence, including restarting his attempts to fire Lisa Cook this past week, that the markets are uncertain of whether his appointee to the Fed is going to do

0: I think
1: uncertain
0: those
1: markets
0: things really
1: have
0: add
1: peculiar
0: up.
1: Movements. You know what? Confused markets mean that they have strange movements. They have anomalies in how they trade and how they price. Don't see it anywhere. Don't hear much
0: I
1: in
0: mean,
1: the market
0: the
1: screen about a trade war.
0: The question that was just asked was, can
1: Sorry.
0: We trust Borscht to make the right decision, and does he need to hike just to prove it? That
1: it's
0: is not a question that
1: question.
0: We would be asking if it weren't
1: it's
0: for the attacks
1: question.
0: On the Fed's independence. Well,
1: it's
0: I'll
1: dumb.
0: Let Steve
1: question.
0: Answer
1: attacks
0: that.
1: On
2: Rick,
1: Fed
2: it's
1: independence,
2: a good question.
1: Attacks on Fed independence means nothing. It's just an armchair talking point for people that like to monitor the Fed on their
2: no,
1: weekends when they
2: Rick,
1: put their newspaper down.
2: It's a multi-trillion-dollar question, Rick, for people who have to run bond
1: no,
2: marks,
1: sorry.
2: Run bond portfolios.
1: No, it
2: okay?
1: might be in your
2: if
1: mind,
2: I
1: but if it really was, it would have
2: no.
1: an effect in the market.
2: No, Rick, you're wrong
1: Stocks
2: about that.
1: Stocks basically make new all-time highs, and interest rates are at their
2: no,
1: highs.
2: No, you're $100 trillion
1: sorry.
2: Wrong
1: no,
2: about that.
1: No, I'm 100% right. You just
2: because
1: like to talk
2: the
1: about the Fed because it
2: here's
1: gives you a place to hide without being right or wrong.
2: Rick, here's the deal. If the Fed, if I'm running a big bond portfolio and the Fed doesn't have my back on inflation, that matters a whole ton to me.
1: And what
2: Fed
1: would you do if you're running a big bond portfolio and they didn't have your back and you're worried about inflation? You'd be selling bonds, pushing yields up. Sorry, not really seeing it lately.
2: Oh, no. 466 is what? How many basis points higher than it was just
1: war.
2: A few months
1: it's
2: ago?
1: It's the war. It's the
2: right?
1: war. Look at
2: yeah.
1: Feb 28 chart. The
2: well,
1: war.
2: I'll agree,
1: not
2: I'll
1: the
2: agree
1: war.
2: With you there, Rick. There's a lot in that.
1: I don't care
2: but
1: if
2: I will
1: you agree
2: say
1: with
2: this.
1: Me.
2: The bond market is like, okay, you're going to give me more uncertainty, pay me. That's fine.
1: Sorry. Yep. Still? Sorry. Maybe that's your bond
3: I mean,
1: market.
3: Rick, there was,
1: it's not mine.
3: Rick, there were
1: still
3: a lot of
1: range.
3: Movements in the bond market during yeah. the last press conference.
4: Yeah. No, it's true. A lot of movements
3: people,
4: within
3: I think a
4: range.
3: I think a lot of investors
1: sorry.
3: Who look at the economy the way that I do were wondering where the rate hike was, and I think we saw that reflected in increases
1: so.
3: In the 10-year, the 30-year, and decreases
1: Fed
3: in the 2-year.
1: Futures.
0: Michael, you
1: sorry.
0: Recently wrote a paper arguing that the uncertainty created by the firing of
1: just
0: the BLS
1: hate-
0: chief

0: Bye.
1: All right, joining us now to talk about the impact of inflation, the state of the consumer, and the growing global running market is Berkshire Hathaway-owned Brooks Running CEO Dan Sheridan. Dan, we just had this sort of fiery discussion on inflation. You're probably sitting there listening, thinking, I live this. I'm buying plastics. I'm buying foam. I'm buying fabrics. I'm shipping it. I'm transporting it. How do you, Dan, and welcome, by the way, and good morning. How do you see inflation and the consumer right now?
2: Yeah, thanks for having me, Brian. So look, I think we just finished our second quarter and our results are incredible. We grew 14% globally. It's a broad growth story for us. And yet, you know, we do have a lot of headwinds ahead of us. We're seeing it not only in trade with tariffs coming back into our category, but we're also seeing it in cost of goods with the conflict in Iran, the cost of oil. All of that puts pressure on our margins and our partners' margins. So it is it's we're not out of the woods yet in terms of what we're balancing here as a business globally.
1: But is the consumer seems able to deal with it? I know we've got some of your competitors on Holdings, which is the parent company on Cloud. That stock's down 20%. Nike's been a disaster. I'm not mitigating the impact to some of your competitors out there, but overall, the consumer seems to be able or willing to deal with some of those higher prices. Yes?
2: Yes, I think we would agree with that, specifically in our category, which, you know, over time, our category has been a pretty resilient category. You think about the fundamentals of running, health and wellness and fitness, that consumer will choose to buy a pair of shoes or a piece of apparel for their use. And so we've seen that over time and we're seeing it now. It's a very healthy category. Globally, the running category is about $45 billion, and it grew about 10% in 2025. We're seeing growth in every region for us right now. Our Americas region growing about 9% through the first half of the year. Our European business growing 39%. So we have really strong growth based on a very healthy consumer.
3: Running category, Dan, globally growing 10%. Obviously, that's faster than, you know, general consumer spend. So what do you think is behind that? Is there some excitement around, you know, some of these records? Is it the technology in the shoes?
2: Yeah, I think it's broad-based, Mike, is how I think about it. It's, a group of people around the world that are investing in health and wellness, first and foremost. We've seen that trend since COVID. But I think innovation and performance is at the center of everything. We just had Josh Kerr break the 27-year. This is epic athletic achievement that trickles down to the everyday athlete that's inspiring and gives aspiration to everyone that wants to move. And so this is something that is driving our category. Performance products matter in people's lives. It's why Brooks is leading in most markets right now.
4: Are you seeing a correlation with GLP-1s and the ubiquity of weight loss drugs in terms of, you know, incentivizing people who may not have previously been runners to run? And then the flip side could potentially be because people are slimming down with the drugs, maybe they don't feel as much of a need to exercise.
2: Yeah, Leslie, I think we are. I think it's broad and general, though. I don't think it's just GLP-1s. I think most people, no matter where you are in your life, are starting to focus on longevity, on nutrition. We know all the statistics in less alcohol consumed. I think GLP-1s are a part of that. This is great for our category and our business. Ultimately, more people have access to physical activity. We see it around the world. Our China business is up 127%. China is investing in health and wellness, similar to the U.S. here. And so it's a broad-based health and wellness theme that's driving participation in our category.
1: Can we just have a little fun, right? We're talking about serious stuff. Let's talk about Josh Kerr, okay? Scottish guy, 3:42.66, 3 minutes, 42 seconds, 66. He ran a mile at full speed, faster than I could ever hope to run at the fastest point of my life. This guy ran an entire mile. Dan, so Brian, honestly, how fast can humans go? I mean, how long will this record stand? This is the level of speed this guy showed is insane.
2: It's insane. And let me give you let me give you another stat. If we broke the mile down into 40-yard dash increments, he'd run 44 40-yard dashes in 5 seconds. That's what he did. He ran 16.2 miles per hour for that race. This is epic athletic achievement, and Brooks is at the center of it. What we do every day is we innovate through our R&D in our lab here in Seattle to improve performance in athletes' journey. Josh is the epic athletic achievement, but this happens every single day around the world. It's why our business is so strong right now. We're serving customers the product they need to improve their lives. And Josh is just the perfect example of that. He called his shot in March. He said on July 18th in London, I'm going to break the world record in the mile, and he did it. Quite an inspiring story.
1: It really is. And I think it maybe, I don't want to say reinvigorated running, kind of Leslie's point, but like the fact that now we're talking about the mile again, he breaks this long record is just, I couldn't believe, he didn't just touch the record, he destroyed it. Dan Sheridan, thank you very much. Really appreciate your time.
2: Thanks for having me.
4: Up next, CoreWeave popping 20% in the pre-market. That story and other headlines from this morning.

0: Coventry Direct, redefining insurance.
1: Breaking on Squawk Box this morning, inflation data came in line across the board. Month to month was up 0.1%, year over year 3.4%. Shares of CoreWeave are up higher this morning after yesterday afternoon's quarterly report. The stock is up almost 20% in the pre-market after Q2 revenue doubled from a year ago. Wells Fargo telling clients it remains negative on Tesla, reiterating the firm's underweight position. Wells Fargo says its channel checks show that Tesla deliveries trended lower for July. The stock is down 33% since Christmas. And Goldman Sachs is buying ETF company Neos Investments for $2.25 billion.
2: All right, take a look at futures. Equity index futures did firm up after that as-expected CPI report. The NASDAQ 100 indicated up by almost 1%. The S&P 500 down 0.33% this week. Going into today, maybe going to get that back toward break even if these gains hold. Make sure you join the three of us tomorrow. Squawk on the Street is next.
3: Good Wednesday morning. Welcome to Squawk on the Street. I'm Carl Quintanilla with Jim Cramer, David Faber at Post 9 of the New York Stock Exchange. Plenty of food for the bulls this morning. Solid reports out of CoreWeave, Nebius, Supermicro, and then July CPI comes in solidly in line, 2.5 on Core. Goldman says that does support a Fed hold in September. Mm-hmm. Brent's holding 88 as this attack by the Houthis on the Red Sea tanker kills six. An Iranian source tells Reuters there are no talks right now to extend any ceasefire. A roadmap begins with the inflation trade, what CPI means for the Fed's rate path. Colin says she's still open to a hike.
4: Plus, CoreWeave shares are surging this morning. This ahead of the open after reporting its fifth consecutive quarter of record revenue boosted by AI infrastructure demand. Company CEO Mike Intrator is going to join us first on CNBC right here at Post 9 in a few minutes. And forget rockets. Hear what Elon Musk told SpaceX employees will soon be the biggest driver of its revenue.
3: Let's get right to this morning's inflation data. Important numbers out of CPI for July. Jim, 2.5, we said on core, a tenth on a monthly headline. I guess a familiar sound. Gasoline up 24 year on year.
5: Yeah. Look, I think it's meat, poultry, fish, eggs. It decreased appreciably 0.7%. You know, last night I had the Cisco CEO, Kevin Hourican. He said that the local restaurants are booming because they're passing on these price decreases, not the national guys. David, the price decreases are actually a welcome sign for what had become a belief that is poultry ever going to come down? Is steak ever going to come down? So that's that and insurance are the two things that are very reassuring. The other stuff, I think, is variable.
4: Yeah. What other stuff being what, Jim?
5: Anything related to energy. Mm-hmm. I mean, this is just, if someone says that this is the month that the Fed can hold off because of this number, I think what they're saying is they're actually making a bet that energy is going to come down. Now, they're not going to say that, but I just don't see anything in this that makes me feel that confident other than food.
4: Yeah, and of course, energy continues to be a key question mark in terms of the Strait of Hormuz. And
5: exactly right.
4: The trying to put a chokehold around the Iranian economy and whether that really will actually work.
5: Yeah, if anyone's going to send a tanker through, I don't think any responsible CEO is going to send a tanker through. I mean, there's, look, someone obviously is not responsible who goes against the U.S. Navy. I think that's kind of foolish.
4: Yeah, you can see, though, Brent is down over the last few hours.
5: Right.
3: That said, the prospect of no hike this year is pretty tantalizing for the bulls. I see Yardeni today goes to year-end 8,400. That's a street high.
5: Well, look, I mean, if we're not fighting the Fed, you have so much that is going for you. I mean, we sit here and we look at the research, and almost every single company, the estimates are going higher. And the SaaS Copocalypse, which now people are talking about, I mean, like, hello, ServiceNow down 4 today. But I saw people taking Salesforce up. The price target,
4: shocking.
5: Shocking. There's gambling and there's sales work.
4: Yes, there is. And what do you think about that?
5: I think that they're following the price because that's what analysts do.
4: Very good analysis, actually, Jim.
5: Thank you.
4: That
5: Thank
4: is
5: you
4: typically
5: much.
4: The case. It's still lost 25% of its market value, but it's been a lot worse during the course
5: yes,
4: of the year.
5: Yes.
3: It well, is. It's the kind of day, though, where semis and hardware are going to take the lead in that seesaw action versus software. Jim, we didn't even mention Lumentum in that list of companies at the
5: boom.
3: Top.
5: Boom. You know, look, anything fiber, you can take a lot. Fiber is very exciting to people versus copper, which is Freeport. I don't want to just buy Freeport. Look, I think that what happened is Korea was up last night. And Korea's kept the lid on a lot of stocks. If you just, and Korea had been down a lot, and there had never been, you know, there was no post-Leopold bounce there because of all the ETFs, and they were unwinding the double-double.
6: So many things going on. They got the double-double, they got the triple-double, they got the triple Lutz, all sorts of stuff going
5: on. I know.
6: On.
5: It's just,
6: followed by the Lindy.
5: It's the Olympics.
6: Yeah.
5: It's the Olympics of
6: DRAMs. Yes, of high-stakes investing in Korea every day.
5: Every day.
6: And they just start anew, next day.
5: You know, they have bars where there's just an immense amount of buying of the stocks of DRAMs and XX. And, you know, we don't have those bars. We lack that kind of bar. We still have bars where you buy, like, Modelo.
6: Yes, and we have sports on still.
5: Yes. Now,
6: instead of the stock market, although we encourage them to all put CNBC on.
5: If I own Bar San Miguel still?
6: Yeah, what would you do?
5: Oh, man, we would have it just lined right up. And we would be, I'd take Intel over 100.
6: Do you have Kalshi or Polymarket as well in there?
5: Whoever one's going to pay me more has the right to be able to be behind with a sign above the Modelo.
6: Right. Kalshi now at a $40 billion value based on its most recent raise. I can confirm that as well.
5: $40 billion. Okay, how about $50 billion? Let's take it to $60 billion.
6: Okay, I'll take it then.
5: $60 billion.
7: As far as the CPI print goes, there's still chatter about this one really, unless it was a huge surprise.
5: Right.
7: It's really Jackson Hole that's going to be important for the markets.
5: Look, I do think that food really matters. I don't want to, I mean, look, food's been a runaway train. It has been. It's been a runaway freight train. David, food is where, you know, gas pump, and when you go to there's these things. It's really incredible. There's aisles. There's
6: I'm
5: food.
6: I'm aware of what a supermarket is. I try not to go into one too often, but I do.
5: Okay, then you know that when prices go up there, that's how people...
6: I'm aware. I think people are still... The rise in prices was so dramatic, you know, in the inflationary period following COVID, during that period. People are still adjusting to that.
5: Yes, they are. And, but, you know, look, some things haven't come down. I mean, you know, look... You know, this had a break in shelter. Is shelter really coming down?
7: Yes. Yeah.
5: In some cities.
7: Yeah.
5: In some cities,
7: Austin,
5: yeah.
7: Seattle,
5: right.
7: Boulder, Florida.
5: Boulder?
7: Yeah.
6: They've done something.
5: Florida.
6: It's called adding capacity.
5: Well, let's give it that. I guess I'm too little New York centric where it's like, you know, people are paying fortunes to be next to the Gowanus as if it's like the Arno or the Po.
6: Yes, the Gowanus is a beautiful canal where gondoliers
5: There's 5,000 units came up next to the Gowanus, and they were sold
6: Gowanus
5: out immediately.
6: Is one of the hottest neighborhoods in the
7: and
6: city.
7: Rent is still at an all-time high
5: then
7: in New York.
5: Why is the water
6: because
5: blue and
6: Because we aren't
5: bubbly.
6: Adding much capacity. That's one reason.
5: Why don't you go swim in the Gowanus?
6: Not yet. Not yet, my friend. One of these days.
5: Yeah.
6: Yes.
5: Good. Wear a swimsuit.
7: Let's get to CoreWeave this morning. Surging on topping estimates, doubling revenue. This is Mike Intrator on the call last night talking about demand.
8: All in, we have excellent visibility to our target of at least 8 gigawatts by 2030. We expect demand to meaningfully exceed supply for years. Our near-term capacity remains effectively sold out.
7: We're going to talk to Intrader in a few minutes. Backlog, really the story here, 104.2. Jim, that's 40 times this quarter.
5: Look, this was a breakout quarter, a true breakout quarter, which makes it seem almost ridiculous about where CoreWeave is. It doesn't even, you think back and see this thing came at 40. It turned out to be an unbelievable deal. But this was the quarter that you're going to remember as that NVIDIA, if you buy it, and you build data centers, they're worth a great deal. And it verifies, David, exactly what these banks and NVIDIA are doing.
6: Yes, they will be a key beneficiary, one would imagine, if you can actually get lower financing for GPUs,
5: and
6: correct?
5: And I think they will, because
6: we'll
5: already
6: to,
5: he's
6: gonna,
5: had much lower. We haven't pointed to Mike Beckwin.
6: Yeah, he's right here, so we'll talk to him.
5: But he's very important, David.
6: He is, yeah. It's reflective of a larger cohort.
5: Yes, but he's the face of the data center now after this.
6: Is he? Really?
5: Yes.
6: He's the face of the data center.
5: Well, okay, well, Jensen.
6: Does he know that over there? Have we told him?
5: Well, look, he's the... Okay, we have the most important guest in the most important sector, and we have him on in a few minutes, and if we decide that he's a serious person, then I think there's no way that you can keep this stock down.
7: There's a lot to get to with him. They extend this one contract for H100s, I think, A100s, to 29?
5: I thought that A100 was worthless. That's what everyone told me. They told me A100, there's a guy. What's his, Burry?
6: Oh, yeah, Michael Burry.
5: Burry, is that B-U-R-Y, like if I'm from Philly?
6: But Jensen Huang had some things to say about the depreciation of chips such and the fact that they are not depreciating anywhere near what people
5: Jensen
6: thought they would.
5: Jensen may be talking his book. This meant intraders not talking. You know, intraders got the actual numbers. That's what I'm saying.
6: Everybody talks their book, Jim. Yeah. Everybody.
5: I bury.
6: Everybody.
5: Everybody. I've never talked my book.
7: We're going to get to Intrader in a few minutes, talk more about the data center and CoreWeave in particular. We'll get to some other names as well, Oracle, SpaceX, there's some Kava, Brinker News, Lilly, Goldman. Stay with us.

0: Shares of CoreWeave rallying furiously this morning. Revenue doubling in Q2 on accelerating AI infrastructure demand. That is just too calm, frankly, because this was some quarter. Joining us now here at Post 9, first on CNBC, is CoreWeave founder and CEO Michael Intrator. Hey, Mike, good to see you.
1: Great. Thank you for having me. Let me
0: start by asking a question that I think may end a debate. I was struck by, when I listened to you, that the GPU depreciation debate, which is right in the wheelhouse of a lot of people, is over. And instead, the NVIDIA $500 billion financing platform seems very much alive. Despite the two naysayers, I wish you would just kind of comment, because on your conference call, no one asked about NVIDIA. It's very strange.
1: Yeah, so first of all, thanks for having me.
0: Sure.
1: Always appreciate coming in and talking to you guys after earnings. I guess this earnings is a little bit more fun than perhaps some of the others.
2: Yeah.
1: Last time I was here, I talked about how the company was going through this inflection and where things were going to change as we continued to scale the business.
0: Make that clear.
1: Well, it's margin inflection. It's a lot of inflections, right? And we're there, right? And so, we brought on 500 megawatts of power, which is astronomical. Our installed base is now a gigawatt and a half, right? We are a massive supplier of this. Enterprise companies are beginning to adopt our platform. Contract margins, the contribution margins, as you said, are rising. And one of the debates that has followed this industry has been on older generations of GPUs. And what we have, I hope, put to bed here is that those older generations of GPUs are going to have a longer useful life than anyone anticipated. They are going to contract for a longer term, and they are going to contract at a higher price. And we already are seeing that flow through our platform. Since Q2 closed, in the first 5 weeks, we contracted an additional more than $25 billion worth of contracts. And to put that in perspective, like $25 billion is virtually the size of our backlog a year ago. And so it gives you an idea of how much demand there is for our product and how much it's growing. NVIDIA and the financing companies stepping up and bringing this financing platform is a affirmation, as far as I'm concerned, of the business model, of the demand signals that everyone is beginning to see, that we've been talking about now virtually for years. It's really exciting for us.
0: Right. When I first met you, you told me that you thought they could that these chips would be still valuable at the end of 5 years, so that you would have the residual after that. It turned out that was wrong. It turned out to be more valuable than when you bought them. And these are very old chips, 2020. Now you can make more money right down to 2029. I want to know, is this an NVIDIA chip and others might not be like this? Because it did seem that you mentioned over and over, and that's a great partner. But I want to be sure people understand that this is the currency and not just any old chip.
1: Yeah. So the way that we view it is it's the confluence of three things, right? It's the NVIDIA GPU, which is the best solution in the market. It's the NVIDIA software, which is the CUDA platform, which allows this fungibility, which is so important. And then the final piece of it is it's delivered through the CoreWeave Cloud, which has the best software solution in market to deliver this infrastructure. And when you bring the three of those together, you're able to extend the life of this infrastructure. You are able to charge a premium price. And as you said, we contracted a 2020 vintage architecture all the way out to 2029 at full freight. And that's just an amazing commentary on the demand in the market for compute and the demand in the market for CoreWeave's solution of how to deliver this compute.
2: Can you give us any more specifics on this more than $25 billion that you've booked in the 5 weeks since the end of the quarter? Customer concentration, I don't know, any names or anything, any details you might be able to offer us?
1: So I think this contract is a pretty good reflection of what our overarching backlog is, right? You have representation within that from enterprise clients. You have representation in that from foundation labs. You have representations in that with AI natives as well as industrials. And so we're really excited. Financials are in there. It's really a good mix of clients that are coming through to buy the solution that we deliver. So it's pretty exciting. You know, one of the things that's really important to understand is that, you know, not only are we contracting at an accelerating rate, but the margins are increasing, which will lead to long-term sustainability of our business model, right? I spoke in the earnings call about the 5 to 10% contribution margin increase, operating margin increase that are associated with these specific deals yeah. that are coming through. Like, that is going to have a lasting impact on our ability to run our business profitably.
2: Right. I mean, I think... Your adjusted operating margin was like 5% for the quarter you just reported, but you're saying you got into the low teens by the fourth quarter. So on that theme, is that pricing? Is it the July price increases? Is it a mix shift to Vera Rubin? What is it?
1: So the answer is yes, right?
0: Yes to all.
1: But it's all of them. But keep in mind that the inflection that we talked about, which we anticipated and spoke to the market about, how we were going to go to this low single digits and then snap back as the scale of the infrastructure that we have brought online begins to come to bear, right? That is something that has been driven by the model that we are using and the scale at which we are participating in this market at. The increase in price, yeah, that is a small contribution to it. The new deals with their increased margin, those won't be felt in our numbers until those deals are operationalized, which will come in 2027 into 2028. However, as you correctly identified, our operating margins are going to snap back into the low teens regardless of when these deals come to bear because of the fundamental way that we bring on scale infrastructure and go through the depreciation cycle. It's very, very exciting, and it is very accretive to our company.
3: Some of the analysts have suggested that what would help sentiment even further, and we've talked about this before, is if the pace of insider selling decelerates. Is that happening?
1: Yeah, so, you know, the selling that's occurred has been for tax purposes and diversification purposes. So that's the first thing I want to say. The second thing I want to say is that the way that the insider selling is going to go is that the 10b5 programs that are currently running will run to their conclusion. And then you will not see the founders selling until there is a material rise in price. And so to the extent that the prices remain in this range, you won't see the founders continuing to sell. As price appreciates, we will continue to pursue programs of tax management and diversification. And by the way, for like, you know, PSUs and tax requirements, that selling will continue, but that is really de minimis in the scale of what people have been focused on.
0: Okay, so Michael, I am, as you know, bullish as you are, and I thank you for straightening me out very early on. But I am concerned about two things. One, we obviously have a pushback in data centers. I just keep hearing them. And then at one point, we are going to overbuild because we always overbuild. And then I try to figure out what your company's worth if we don't need any more data centers.
1: So let's start with the sentiment around data centers, right? You know, we are early into the communities where we build our data centers, and we engage with the communities that ultimately host our infrastructure. We build the best-in-class data centers that are considerate of the objectives and priorities of those communities. And you know, we have had significant success in going ahead and building and scaling our infrastructure.
0: Anybody blocked you?
1: So the answer to that is, as of today, no, but the environment is fluid.
2: Well, you have one plan for New York, don't you? Or am I wrong on that? Now a moratorium for a year.
1: But that data center is up and running.
2: It is.
1: Yes. Okay. And it's also below the size requirement that was identified by Governor Holt.
0: Right, but how about the 1876 railroad overbuild that was mentioned in the Microsoft call?
1: Yeah. So, look, we are a success-based company. Right. We are building our infrastructure because of the demand that we are getting from our clients. And so, we are and mapped to both a data center and to a client,
2: right,
1: which allows us to confidently continue to scale our business. One of the things that I think is important is, like, when you think about the margins expanding, I think about pricing as going through really three different stages, right? In the early days of this business, kind of tie that into model training, pricing was based on replacement cost, right? And that's what the early days pricing was. Recently, we've moved into the second stage, which is where pricing is tied to the marginal value that the AI labs are able to extract from the compute we deliver to them. But there is a third stage, right? And that stage may be tied to open source. It's certainly tied to our managed inference platform, which went from $1 million to $100 million.
2: Of booked ARR. Yeah.
1: In one quarter.
0: But why should I use you instead of Nebius? Nebius is on fire today. What advantage do I have using CoreWeave?
1: We look at the space from the perspective of people start with CoreWeave, and then they go and find, if we have no infrastructure, they go and find what else is available. Nebius is having a great run. The other providers are having success, but that is a reflection and affirmation of the demand. I believe our clients prefer to have us over anyone.
2: In the short time we have left, the bigger picture here, I mean, you've raised, I think it's as much as $32 billion in debt and equity capital over time. I'm curious, how much more capital do you think you have to raise until you get to that free cash flow nirvana? You know, you're guiding CapEx to as much as, $39 billion for this year. So when does free cash flow start to say, hey, you know what, we don't have to raise any more debt?
1: Yeah, it's a good question. And it's a question that when we talk about it, we really talk about it from the perspective of what are going to be the requirements for us to build between now and when the inflection that we have seen in our business is able to generate that free cash flow. As our clients come in and demand us to build larger and larger scale infrastructure, that will have an impact on when we reach free cash flow. What is important to us, what is important to the business, is that we continue to participate in the scaling of this infrastructure, which is generational in nature, and we continue to drive down our cost of capital, and we continue to improve and diversify our platform to be able to serve a broader and broader use case requirement of our clients, who are telling us what they need to be successful within AI and what they need to deliver for their clients.
0: All right, Michael. Michael is the CEO of CoreWeave. I would have said it's not build it, they will come. It's they've come, and you got to build it.
1: And we are building as fast as we can, but that is correct.
0: Thank you very much. Good to
1: Thanks,
0: see you.
1: Thanks, guys. Great Appreciate to see you.
3: We'll see how the CoreWeave story gets incorporated into the broader tech market. When that opening bell rings in about 4 minutes,

0: Got some news a few moments ago out of Home Depot. Chairman and CEO Ted Decker is taking a temporary medical leave of absence with expectations he'll return within the next few months. Don't know much more than that at the moment, Jim. Journal had this first.
1: I wish him a speedy recovery. I think Ted is so terrific. I see that Amory Campbell will do it day to day, and Richard McPhail, who I know pretty well, financial management. So I think they've got a deep bench there. But, you know, he's got it. It'd be great. The sooner he comes back, the better.
0: Let's get the opening bell this morning at the big board on Wall Street today. It's Londian Wason, new energy tech, maker of electrolytic copper foil, celebrating an IPO at the NASDAQ in Times Square. Kodiak AI, operator of the largest fleet of customer-owned driverless trucks in commercial service, and a Cibo in Chicago, and Trade Station Securities, an online brokerage firm offering trading across stocks, options, and futures. As we're on the north side of 77.50, Jim, odds of a rate hike this year down to 55.
1: That and the fact that, look, I mean, we just had Michael Intrator, to put him in perspective. He's at the heart of this whole idea of the securitization of the data center, which is still, I think, one of the bigger stories that we've had this year. And it's obviously put in a very positive light. And, David, you know that there's just the data center touches so many companies. I have Cisco, the food food service. You can say they have Aramark food service. Do you think they have Ferguson? I had them on. They have it. Honeywell has it. I mean, now they all have it in little bits. But it is a pervasive theme that the analysts are crazy about.
2: The analysts are...
1: Let's say you have 5% data center. When is it going to be 10? I'm saying that it's still... People regard us earlier on than I think.
2: For enterprise adoption and therefore use of.
1: Exactly.
2: And yeah, of course. I mean, I'll go back to the announcement of the MOUs with those five very large financial firms, asset gatherers. I mean, Goldman, more of a bank, but Bank of America making a $250 billion commitment yesterday. You know, that shows you what they see as the parabolic demand for compute, first of all. And secondly, we didn't really talk to Intrator about what would seem to be a benefit overall to his financing costs, maybe.
1: Absolutely.
2: Over time, if that market really does.
1: To nine, if
2: I know,
1: to
2: but
1: seven,
2: if that market really does come together the way we discussed it yesterday, and you actually have securitized products associated with and or backed up by the collateral of GPUs, you know, that could obviously change your financing costs as well. We'll see if that, in fact, actually happens.
1: And he was a little humble about the idea, you know, when he builds these things, if he has that residual. Remember that residual no one thought was worth anything after the 5 years?
2: Yeah, no. It was the early questions to the company when it went public.
0: Well, you can see it in the chart right after the IPO.
1: Absolutely.
0: Yeah. The street was very skeptical.
2: Yeah.
0: There is a piece, Jim, on the tape about electricity and some policy think tanks arguing that two-thirds of the electricity that's being sought for the boom will never get there because so much of it is phantom projects, sort of long-shot pitches, and the grid operators don't know what's going to end up being real.
1: I think that's true. I do think that Michael needs to hear that. Michael actually does firm. I mean, there's a lot of guys out there who... Look, I'll say it, Fermi, okay? They're claiming they have like a 11 gigawatt, but there's been no groundbreaking according to some of these drone analysis of what people are saying.
2: Right.
1: I think Michael only built, he doesn't put in his numbers until it is absolutely true. And I really like that about him. I can't say that about the other guys. But Carl, well, the one thing that's amazing is that let's say you're going to go to let's say we were at the Permian together. We went and visited this plant that Mike Wirth talked about on our show. I mean, there you've got that whole GE Vernova turning the gas into electricity. That's going to be the model. Caterpillar 2, those are the models. Those are the ones behind the meter. They're not, I mean, I know Michael spoke very positively about what happens when he comes to a town. Eventually, what's going to happen, it's going to be like There Will Be Blood. Where if I'm going to do this, I'm going to have to pay $20,000 because I want my data center there. And by the way, I can't believe they're not doing that right now.
2: Is he Daniel Day-Lewis in that?
1: Yes. And you get a straw in there.
2: Yeah. I remember. Great movie. There was already a lot of opposition. I mean, when you're starting to see it in Texas, you got to believe that there is some opposition.
1: After the election,
2: now.
1: If the election, he'll repent on that. He'll go.
2: Abbott?
1: Yeah, he'll do that. There are a lot of states that want it. There are a lot of places.
2: Without a doubt, there are a lot of states that want it, and it is going to be an ongoing debate. And by the way, we're just starting to, you know, we talked about water yesterday. Actually, I was talking with Sarah about it, and the newest data centers are having a different approach in terms of their own
1: his water circular,
2: as opposed to use, and that is obviously can change the debate around water usage to a certain extent. And to your point, behind the meter. And
1: yes.
2: So there are a lot of different things they conceivably can enter into this debate. But there's no doubt that there is rising opposition in general because there's fear around AI.
0: There's no guarantee Abbott wins.
2: It goes beyond data centers.
1: Defund. We have to defund Intrader. How's that? You want that?
2: You know, defund Intrader. Why do you always go to, like, Code Red?
1: Why do I go Code Red?
2: Yeah.
1: I'm just saying.
2: Well, that there is a debate.
1: Well, you haven't hit me today about NVIDIA. NVIDIA's not doing that well.
2: NVIDIA is doing well. Oracle is doing fairly well.
1: Well, then talk about Oracle. You're hearing layoffs? What are you hearing?
2: No, I'm not. Are you hearing layoffs? What are you hearing?
0: There was a report at Business Insider yesterday saying the company's planning another round. They've already cut 21K. Yeah.
1: Well, remember, they do have Cerner, that medical records business. I'm not so sure if I want that business these days.
2: By the way, guys, when it comes to gigawatts, you heard Intrader talking about having, 500 megawatts so far already, and on their way to a lot more than that in terms of what they're able to set up, tripling that. Elon Musk on a conversation, all hands meeting, however you want to describe it, with SpaceX employees, talk some big numbers. Not the first time, of course. We've heard it before, most recently on their first earnings conference call. In terms of getting to 10 gigawatts by the end of next year, and also talking about how their revenue from AI, and this is largely from offering compute to the likes of Anthropic or Alphabet. Will definitely, in his words, exceed all other SpaceX revenue probably in September. I've said a lot of what he said. I don't know if you want to listen to it. Do we have it, guys?
1: I always like to listen.
2: Yeah, take a listen to Elon for a moment.
3: The wild thing is that probably our AI revenue, definitely, our AI revenue will exceed all other SpaceX revenue probably in September, like next month, and will significantly exceed all other SpaceX revenue in the fourth quarter. So AI has become an extremely important part of SpaceX's future. I think it's actually vital that we succeed in AI, not just in hardware, but also in software. So, the future is fundamentally AI and robots.
2: Well, robots, I think more Tesla than I think SpaceX. Of course, we will continue to talk about the real possibility that these two companies at some point become one. But that's funny that he went to robots, because robots is obviously where Tesla's going to be manufacturing them. Don't forget, this was all XAI at one point before it was brought into SpaceX. XAI was about Grok, the compute they were setting up in Memphis, that supercluster that he put together in some crazy number, 19 days, that had Jensen Huang in awe, was put together to provide the compute for Grok. It was only when this sort of didn't seem to need as much compute for Grok, and having built even more, and with that commitment from GPUs, that they have essentially become a mini hyperscaler on their way to being a max hyperscaler.
1: Look, I could argue that Intrader's a hyperscaler at this pace.
2: Yeah.
1: But I will say that when you hear robots, Carl, you should be thinking Intel, because robots are CPU, not GPU. And Intel did that equity offering earlier this week at 95, and now it's at 101, and that's the sign of a very successful common stock offering.
0: I always think back to the Micron call, I think, where Mehrotra said that the amount of memory that goes into a humanoid is 10x that of an autonomous vehicle.
1: Yeah, that's why it's the future. And I think that, by the way, I was talking with some people who are concerned about national security. Musk is the only guy that can hold a candle to China when it comes to the robots.
2: Yes. They're far ahead of us in robots in China, particularly in their use in manufacturing. I can get you the exact numbers, and I will if you'd like.
1: But,
2: they are stunning.
1: They're depressing.
2: Well, yeah. We have to be aware of the competitive challenge China represents, whether it comes to batteries or solar panels or robots or drones, electric vehicles, and now pharmaceuticals, too. Also AI, but pharmaceuticals. I mean, what they've done there and the people who've come back from this country and who have returned to China, their efforts there, the numbers are pretty staggering.
1: Well, they have
2: see them develop.
1: Well, they have a less strict equivalent of the FDA.
2: They do, but they have changed things so that at least has a global... considered at least a regulator that other markets will accept.
1: When you have three hospitals that have 500,000 people each, you really get a lot of tests done. We have to try to recruit
2: They are a significant competitor. And back to robots, without a doubt.
1: Well, Carl, we have to stay in touch with it, if only just because... the national security issues over and over again. I mean, how many times do you have to read that they will take Taiwan? They need Taiwan semi, or they're going to get ASMLF, or they can be able to make ASMLF. So to not include them in the conversation is always to be naive about where we are versus where they are.
0: We keep seeing SMCI at the top of the leaderboard this morning, Jim, although I know you're a Dell guy, and you sort of made this point this morning.
1: Well, look, I mean, SMCI is a coiled spring because they had so many problems. But I remain a Dell guy, and I think that it is just indicative, though. They're an NVIDIA house. I mean, once again, you go over and over again, NVIDIA, and you say, and including obviously the $500 billion plan, now it's going to be much more than that. But I don't think, I look at NVIDIA, and I am mystified by why it sells such a low multiple, because the things that have happened are so multiple enhancing in the last few weeks, and it just doesn't seem to matter. It's still 24 times earnings. I think it's going to turn out to be much lower PE, but maybe this is what causes it to break out.
0: Well, we got the earnings coming up on the 26th, I believe, right? That'll be always a late catalyst in earnings season.
1: Right, and this is probably going to be the least hurled. I don't think people are expecting anything, because remember we used to have NVIDIA parties?
2: No.
1: There were...
2: I was never invited to an
0: Oscar
2: NVIDIA party.
1: You were never invited.
2: I was not invited. Did you have an NVIDIA party
1: that
2: you didn't invite me to?
1: Who would invite you to an NVIDIA party?
0: A skunk?
1: Yeah. I mean, you're probably the anti-NVIDIA party.
2: Who would invite me to any party for that?
1: Why don't you short the securities that Jensen's offering, okay, as part of your IRA? You short them.
0: The Faber long short fund?
1: Yes. Yeah, why don't you do that? I'll bury you. I'm going to send you an
0: bury you?
1: I am going to send you an invitation to your funeral, partner.
2: No kidding.
1: Yeah. No, not kidding.
2: Okay. Whatever you say, I don't know how to respond to that attack, that full frontal attack.
1: It was pretty heavy, wasn't it?
2: That was heavy. That was accusing, what did you accuse me of? Being a short seller? I'm going to be a short seller now?
1: No. Was that Edward G. Robinson that you were just doing from Soylent Green? It was. You were doing the Soylent Green or you were doing Ten Commandments?
2: It's good. It's people. Guys, speaking of movies. Perfect transition.
1: Oh, my.
2: Well done.
1: Here we go, and the stock's going up. And this is when I was fishing. People want to know. What's he thinking? What's favorite thinking?
2: I don't know if those were Warner Brothers movies, any of them. There is some momentum now in shares of Warner Brothers, as at least the hope that some sort of a settlement will take place between the state AGs led by Bonta in California and the company will get in a room and sort of figure things out. That has not happened. And I'm not hearing that it is any plan for that to happen. It could happen fast, of course. But what you're seeing here is at least a response by investors to what does appear to be some pressure / momentum on the side that says, figure it out. Because you've got the current governor of California and you've got the Democratic nominee, I believe. Is he the nominee? Becerra for governor as well. Both saying, figure this out. You've got... Macon Delrahim, the company's general counsel, in a public forum yesterday, talking openly about moving to another state for Paramount if things don't go their way. Will that be enough to pressure the AG of California? And then there's some of the other states that are a part of this. How strong is their desire to actually go to trial? By the way, a trial for which, as you know, is not till March. And so you're talking about many, many months between now and then, which is one reason why I talked about this last week, why there really, really is a significant need on the part of the Paramount side to try and figure something out. But Bonta's still talking. The same conference Macon was at yesterday. Bonta was, I think, there as well, talking about structural remedies. And that may just, you know, that's hard for Paramount to imagine. But what would it be and how would you go about doing it continues to be a question. But we are at least seeing some belief, Jim, that there's pressure being brought to bear to at least get both sides in a room to try to figure this out. And then where do you end up? Certainly there is a plan on Paramount. I don't know exactly what it is to offer something.
1: Right.
2: But the question has been whether the AG, feeling very good and strong right now, given, you know, the fact that he's being taken so seriously with this case, would even be willing to do that.
1: But doesn't Paramount have something in mind that could even please an AG who smells blood?
2: You would imagine that, not to mention the real threat, perhaps, that they will take some of their jobs and leave the state of California. Oracle has moved to Tennessee, and so there is a belief that perhaps that would be a home for a new Paramount. They're not taking the lot.

0: But, you know, you can't take the jobs associated with HQ and things of that nature.
1: There is a lot of skepticism about this promise to have a certain number of films.
0: There is.
1: There's been some work done in the 5 years before it was acquired by Disney. Fox released 75 movies. In the 5 years after, 21 movies. 72% decline in production.
0: Now, Paramount would say we are contractually obligated already to the big theater owners that we will release 30 movies. And they have had two of the big three theater chains, obviously led by AMC and Ann Arbor, say they're in support of it. Right. They've got one more to get, and then they're going to start working on, and I'm sure they are already, the independents. You know, it could put them in a very strong position in terms of making their case, Carl, when the time comes. But, of course, that's still so many months from now. We've talked about not just the actual cost, but the other costs that would be associated with simply taking so long to try to put these companies together to try and start it, the synergies that are so important to get the debt load down and make it all work.
1: Yeah. Meantime, North American box office for the quarter is running 31% above last year. In the first 9 days of August, we've already matched almost all of last August, 95%.
0: How much of that is The Odyssey? A lot?
1: Yeah, of course.
0: Yeah.
1: And Spider-Man.
0: And Spider-Man as well.
2: Oh,
0: yeah?
2: Blockbusters. Absolutely.
0: Blockbusters,
2: but that doesn't mean if it's a movie count, they're not a lot of movies. But look, I think that going out, I mean, I look at Brinker today. I mean, people are going out, and they're going out even more aggressively than they did in the last 4 years, and yet gasoline is really high. Brinker's up another 7. I mean, it is hard to figure out the American psyche. We know that they're spending at Best Buy. We know that they're starting to get some remodeling, according to Ferguson, which is pretty darn big. They obviously are going out for tickets, which are very, very expensive, and they're dining out, and they're supposed to be hurting, and it's not behavior that indicates that the consumer is hurting at all.
1: Well, you mentioned the Chili's comps.
2: I love that.
1: 5%, but I think on a 5-year stack, Jim, it's some ridiculous number on Chili's alone.
2: This is Kevin Hochman.
0: Wow, look at that stock.
2: What?
0: Look at that stair step.
2: Three for me, David. This is a
0: Brinker.
2: Okay.
0: Up 326% in 5 years.
2: Never been to a Chili's.
0: I've been to a Chili's.
2: You have not been to a Chili's.
0: I have been to a Chili's.
2: Then you would know why that stock is still.
0: It was many years ago, and I was hungry.
2: Well, there you go. Well, you have to starve to go to a Chili's?
0: No, you don't have to starve. It was good.
2: Okay,
0: it was
2: for me.
0: Enjoyed it.
2: They have
0: margaritas, tank, right? And they got the
2: with top flight. I'm not kidding. Top flight tequila. But the main thing is that Kevin Hochman has kept the $10 meal that I go to with Lisa, and we marvel that we can get that margie with it, and it is so delicious. So I was wise to it, and don't forget, he does so much social. He's got great social.
1: Yeah, there's a 5-year chart. By the way, cumulative comp over 5 years for Chili's, 71%.
2: I'm taking you to a book on Olive Garden and Chili's. I'm going to show you America.
0: I know America very well.
2: You know America?
0: I've been to, I'm not going to do Johnny Cash here, but I've been to a lot of places.
2: How about him with the Johnny Ring of Fire?
0: What a great song.
2: Fantastic. You ever see when he did it with
0: but
2: Bob?
0: But him and Dylan, not Girl from the North Country, nothing. The best song.
2: With Dylan.
0: Maybe the best song
2: I listened
0: song
2: to it
0: ever.
2: This morning.
0: Maybe
2: I listened
0: the best
2: to
0: song
2: this ever. Very, very morning. That's
0: maybe,
2: really weird.
0: Maybe just one of the greatest songs of all time.
1: Watch bonds, that inline CPI number definitely giving us some relief on the rate front. Although mortgage apps, actually a little bit of an increase this week, up 3.6. The 30-year fixed 6.77. Stay with us.

0: season premieres August 25th on Golf Channel.
1: Cisco reporting earnings after the bell, the number one Dow stock of the year. Tomorrow morning, an exclusive with CEO Chuck Robbins at 9 a.m. Eastern time as that battle for the number one spot. They keep flipping between that and Cat. This morning at Cisco.
2: You know, I'd say Cat was a big player in last night's CoreWeave. But I got to tell you that I love when Chuck comes on because he comes on when it's bad, too. Let's not forget that.
1: Yeah, always great color from Chuck.
2: Yeah.
1: Dow up 66, stock trading with Jim is next.

0: 4imprint.com.
1: 4imprint for certain.
2: Let's get to Jim and stop trading.
3: Okay, so listen, Micron has been kept down because Micron actually doesn't trade with the complex here with CoreWave. It actually trades with Korea. And Korea hasn't been up because of the problems with Leopold. It looks like that those have been digested, and it's time for Micron to fly, and that's exactly what's happened. It's with SK Hynix and Samsung, not with Intel, and not with CoreWave. Certainly not with NVIDIA.
2: Yeah. Hanhai was another positive story today.
3: No, this is it.
2: Tencent.
3: This is a really bad day for the Bears. Kodiaks, Grizzlies, it really doesn't matter.
2: CPI.
3: Yeah, exactly.
2: I think the buyback window's open again.
3: I know, and I feel bad for the Bears. I mean, they feel like teddy bears today, you know? Like, boo-boo. Hey, boo-boo.
4: Hey, boo-boo.
3: The best way to stop is never to start.
4: You mentioned Leopold. We should explain. You're talking about Leopold Aschenbrenner, the 24-year-old hedge fund.
3: You don't need to explain
4: it anymore.
3: And Leopold's like, sure.
4: People don't know who that is. By the way, they're lining up to give him money again. It's going to go into privates, largely.
3: Isn't that great?
4: But that's amazing.
3: P.T. Barnum got money consistently.
4: Well, he already had. I mean, yeah, so.
2: Are you comparing him to Barnum?
4: Leopold.
3: Well, I think when you lose that much money,
4: lives,
3: I don't know who look, this business is a strange business. You always get more money. That's what the nature of the business is.
2: There's a lot sloshing around, that's for sure.
3: Oh, my God, or else you wouldn't have these stocks. I think that they should just put it in SpaceX.
2: But tonight?
3: Tonight I have Coherent, which is a version of Lumentum. And then I got Mike Doustdar. You know, this Novo Nordisk is just not hanging in there, David. It's just being left behind.
4: Is it really? It's funny. They were the leader for a while.
3: Michael Burry should be talking about them, man. It's B-U-R-Y. Because I'm fulfilled.
2: 2 hours.
3: Rob Mack.
5: 2 hours.
2: Jim, we'll see you tonight.
3: Yeah.
2: Mad Money, 6 p.m. Eastern Time. As we mentioned earlier, shares of Lumentum surging post-earnings up more than 620% in the last year. Don't miss our exclusive with the CEO next hour as Infotech doing a lot of work this morning, up a full percent. Stay with us.

0: AI.
1: Morning. Welcome to Squawk on the Street. I'm Sarah Eisen with Carl Quintanilla and David Faber. We are live, as always, from Post 9 of the New York Stock Exchange. Stocks are mostly higher this morning as the latest read on inflation showed a pullback from June, though the Dow has dipped negative. We'll get first reaction from Goldman Sachs chief U.S. economist David Merrickel. Plus, we'll get to this move in CoreWeave as the cloud computing stock jumps double digits on strong AI demand, up 19%. Speaking of AI winners, CEO of Lumentum is with us as the optical technology company stock pops after revenue more than doubles from last year. That name is up 600% over the last 12 months. Guys, let's start on inflation. Pretty much in line, which is good news, I think, for the markets, especially for the markets that are not expecting the Fed to urgently hike rates anymore in September. There's nothing in here that would suggest that they absolutely need to do this. There's the headline number in line month over month, 0.1, which is what was estimated. Take out food and energy, 0.2, which was estimated. Core, as I mentioned, again, June was really soft, right? Remember, core in June was zero, so the 0.2 is a little bit higher. But still, we're talking about a year-over-year pace down to 2.5% on core inflation. That's really good. It's the lowest level since February. And marks a return to pre-war levels, which is also something. Again, the headline not, but the core, yes. So I wanted to go beneath the headline and get into some of the numbers that showed where the inflation is and where the inflation is not, where we're actually seeing negative numbers. So in terms of the gains, let's just give you a sense of where the gains are. We've seen it in places like motor oil, coolant, and fluids. Computers, why? We know about the memory price chips, right? The shortage causing prices to rise. Airline fares, you feel this, you book this, 2.2% higher on the month. Fresh fruits was also kind of a hot spot among food for inflation and public transportation. If you look into where some of the deflationary, you know, impact was.
2: Lettuce.
1: You know why? Because yes, we're not buying lettuce because of Cyclospora. And so lettuce prices came down. They also say the 16% plunge since May 1st, 2026, CDC has received reports of 13,895 lab-confirmed cases of Cyclospora acquired in the U.S. And that is, again, the lack of lettuce inflation there, lettuce deflation. Hotels down 3.3%. And so that actually took the overall shelter number down. That was good to see. Fuel, gas prices, fresh vegetables were also down 2.6%. And then the other one we just pulled out, guys, because besides lettuce as a kind of what's going on and what we talk about every single day is the computer parts and smart home. This is, you know, a source of inflation here because of, again, the input prices that we've seen on memory chips and just the insatiable demand for building out AI. So we're seeing inflation in that sense. But overall, David, as expected and not a hot surprise, and therefore that's good news.
3: Right. So where are we on the chances that we get a rate hike?
1: I mean, it's under 50% on September.
2: I think it's
1: September.
2: 55 by year end.
1: But
2: I mean, the worrisome print on this one was core goods. Month-on-month core goods is the biggest monthly jump since September. And so that's going to keep the Fed watching to see what, you know, how things resolve.
1: I mean, they're still not at their 2% level. So that's I'm just looking at the core goods prices here. Yeah, I mean, core goods gained 0.2% versus negative 0.1 prior because we know June was.
2: It was down two straight months. Yeah.
1: But computer software and accessories goes in there. And that was actually a little softer than it was in the month before, which actually suggests the AI build out pressure may be easing a little bit. It's still hot, but maybe easing a little bit. I think it's, you know, as pretty much as expected. And then the other, you know, just piece of good news that everybody's buzzing about on the economy lately, Bank of America does their spending numbers. And we've been hearing a lot about the K-shaped economy. And we first heard, I think, last week, Treasury Secretary Bessent say the K-shape is over. And there actually is some proof of that in this card spending numbers on total card spending, where there was once a K. It's becoming one of convergence, they say, with spending growth converging across income groups. Basically, the lower income level is now spending more, and the upper income level is spending less. So you're starting to see kind of the K equalize a little bit. you know, not necessarily, but I think they say Bank of America, against this backdrop, financial health for consumers looks solid despite the cost of living pressures from gas and everything
2: they
1: we've been talking about.
2: Squawk yesterday saying there's probably no letter in the alphabet right now that kind of characterizes it well. Maybe the she mentioned the bass clef in music, if you know.
1: Oh, God, no, I don't
2: that
1: takes me back to piano lessons as a child, which I hated.
2: Let's talk some more about the market action with the Citi U.S. equity strategist Scott Cronert. Matt, so many moving pieces today, Scott. It's good to have you back.
0: Hey, Carl. Good to be here.
2: So let's do macro in a moment. This convergence of solid sort of tech results, is that reviving your view? I know we had a discussion a few weeks ago about how that sort of legacy Mag 7 model might no longer be as useful.
0: Yeah, I'd say it's certainly reviving it. You know, we went into the quarter having downgraded tech to a market weight. Tech as a sector has been roughly an inline performer now this quarter, but that's after the sharp sell-off in July. So I think what we've got, Carl, is the reset that we expected coming off of the Q2 strength. I think what we've also gotten out of the, let's call it the AI CapEx spenders, that hyperscaler cohort, is a bit of a renewed confidence in the revenue growth coming out of their product line, which is supporting the CapEx spend. So all told, what you've got is, let's call it a mean reversion, but a setup now where I think it's probably safe to step back into the tech water. And clearly, we need this mega cap growth cohort to do better into the end of the year to get to our 8,100 year-end target.
2: Do you think there's been some various desk strategists who argue that the NDX, at least for the moment, might be undervalued on a multiple basis? Does that make sense to you?
0: Well, it's undervalued if you think that there's going to be a lot of persistence in the commodity semi playbook out to the 28 and beyond time frame. Very clearly, I think what the market's doing here is pricing in 26 and 27 earnings growth and fundamentals for that part of the semiconductor and NASDAQ component. But then I think where the rub is, okay, what do you do in terms of modeling out 28 to 30? I think there's a question mark here. Growth is expected to decelerate in 28 versus 27 over 26. And I think that's real the linchpin here. So what ends up happening is that, gee, you think these stocks look less expensive or inexpensive on forward PEs, but there is this issue of how you navigate decelerating growth.
2: Right. How should viewers think about, I mean, there is an argument that, for example, this CoreWeave and Nebius backlog for the moment is giving you better visibility into 28 and in some cases even 29. Is that clean? Is that a clean view?
0: I think it's a pretty clean, it's increasingly clean. That's sort of been the storyline through the Q2 reporting period. You know, we were looking for a bit of a mean reversion lower in semis. We got that. But what we needed was confidence in this hyperscaler CapEx spending component to demonstrate some ROI opportunity. And I think that's what's happening here. And so when you do that, you begin to rejuvenate the whole complex. And in the meantime, let's not forget software, which was sort of left for dead earlier in the year, is now your top performing industry group quarter to date. So again, the various components of the tech complex have come together here. But I would say when you look at the hyperscaler communication services component, it's still lagging the index quarter to date. So as you get renewed confidence in here, I do think you begin to set up for a different version of the broadening playbook, where we've gotten the anti-AI trade working earlier in the quarter. Now I think you're set up for, again, a bit of a stability fashion here that I think supports the index.
1: I mean, communication services and consumer discretionary, those are the two weak links, I guess, for the year. They're the only two sectors that are in the red. So does it make sense to you, or would you be a buyer on the weakness, on the broadening?
0: Well, where I want to be a buyer, Sarah, is on the communications, on the consumer discretionary part. I still think that what we're looking at here is a setup where, you know, whether you look at, you know, the aggregate consumer discretionary sector, the equal weighted component, or even the retail component, there's still a lot of nagging concern, whether it's regarding the oil price influence, read through to gasoline, et cetera, whether it's the inflation influence, the risk of a hawkish Fed reinvigorating here. But under the surface, when you look at what's happening here, whether it's K-shape or something different than that, I do think the underlying fundamental trends are pretty supportive of money flow back to this part of the market, which has been lagging. It's part of the broadening complex that I think can work from here into the end of the year.
1: Yeah, especially if the K is converging, as we've been saying. I mean, ultimately, isn't that good for
0: that'd be a sweet spot.
1: Consumer
0: that
1: stocks?
0: That'd be a sweet spot. And it's going to play through in different ways. I mean, obviously, within consumer discretion, you have to handicap Amazon and Tesla. But away from that, like I said, the market's been pretty reticent to come back to the traditional retailers. And I think, honestly, for good reason. But again, that's part of the broadening playbook that we think comes with, an improving setup here whereby the hawkish spend dynamic that's priced into rates right now gradually comes out as we go into the fall months.
2: Scott, we'll try to tackle the war and energy in future appearances. It's much tougher read at the moment than the other stuff we've been talking about. Scott, as always, our thanks. Scott Cronin over at Citi.
0: Take care.
2: Take a look at our roadmap for the rest of the hour. When we come back, we'll talk about some major AI movers today, including Lumentum, up more than 600% in a year, adding to gains on these recent results. The company's CEO is with us exclusively.
3: Plus, President Trump reportedly considering a new tax cut push ahead of the midterms. It could have a big impact on investors. We're going to explain.
1: And much more on the inflation picture and what it means for the Fed when we are joined by Goldman Sachs' chief U.S. economist, David Marigold. Squawk on the Street. We'll be right back.

0: Explore beds and home essentials at Thuma.co.
1: Let's get to some big moves in the AI space today, including Supermicro. Stocks higher after upbeat guidance. Company's earnings outlook now in the range of $1.01 to $1.10. That's well above the 76-cent estimate. Revenue guidance of $14.5 to $15.5 billion, also above projections of just under $11.7 billion. NeoCloud Nebius is also jumping after a better-than-expected quarter on the top and the bottom line. Gross margins stronger than estimates. And then, of course, there's CoreWeave surging today. The revenue doubles on accelerating AI infrastructure demand. Michael Intrator joined us here at the desk last hour, detailed the outlook for margins and the value of these existing GPUs.
2: We brought on 500 megawatts of power, which is astronomical. Our installed base is now a gigawatt and a half, right? We are a massive supplier of this. Enterprise companies are beginning to adopt our platform. The contract margins, the contribution margins, as you said, are rising. And one of the debates that has followed this industry has been on older generations of GPUs. And what we have, I hope, put to bed here is that those older generations of GPUs are going to have a longer useful life than anyone anticipated.
1: Backlog, $104 billion, is roughly 4x a year ago. And then, David, you tried to pin them down on some of the additional commitments they've gotten quarter to date.
3: Yeah, in the last 5 weeks, $25 billion in commitments. Best we got from him is it looks more like what it's similar to what they have already in place. The momentum, obviously, is there. He is talking about margins, obviously, inflecting in a significant way. We talked about that. The longer term, though, Carl, is still, of course, the larger question. Given the indebtedness of the company, somewhat $35 billion, have raised a lot of capital and debt over time. And when do you get to that nirvana of real free cash flow? But investors clearly see it coming at some point, given the way their business is inflecting.
1: Yeah, I think the high of the stock right around 160 or so.
3: Yeah.
1: Of course, got down to the 60s in recent months. And then Jim tried to pin him down, too, on some of the cultural and societal friction on data center development, midterms less than 90 days away, all that stuff.
4: Also, we're flashing this thing about the older generation of GPUs and basically what that looks like. It was a funny line from a trading note of Bank of America today. Depreciation bears getting defenestrated as we speak. So that had been part of the bearish case as well.
3: Yeah, it's not insignificant, of course, is that you did the opposite on this yesterday, didn't you, about data center and all the things in favor of them?
4: I did the economic boost, yeah, basically, because there was just so much negativity around. And look, I think there are valid concerns around water, right, and the environment, electricity costs and noise. But I showed that basically job growth comes with it and housing units come with it and housing values rise, at least according to some of the data that Wells Fargo put out there and that we've gotten from some of these counties in Virginia where tax revenues are also skyrocketing. And that is able to lower their property taxes. So there are positives there, too.
3: Let's stick with AI and the movers. Lumentum stock is up, got it up about 5.3%. This follows an earnings beat from the company. It's a maker of photonic and optical technology that has become a key part of data centers. Of course, it's a way to enable the data to move even more quickly around the actual data center within the server. Shares, they're only up some 620%+ for the year. Joining us now in the CNBC exclusive is the company's CEO, Michael Hurlston. Michael, good to have you.
5: David, good morning. Good to see you.
3: And you as well. You know, let's just start off. I mean, you raised Q1 revenue guidance to sort of that $1.25 billion midpoint. It's more than a quarter ahead of the target you laid out only not that long ago at your OFC. So things are accelerating. And I'm just curious, I guess, is it more customers? Is it bigger orders? Is it the same number of customers and the hyperscalers you had before?
5: Look, you've been talking about it all morning. I think the demand signal that we're seeing is better than we expected. I mean, as you correctly said, we were talking about this just a few months ago at the Optical Fiber Conference where we had an analyst day. And here we are less than 6 months later. And the demand signal that we're seeing from the hyperscalers is just incredible. So we see really no end in sight to the demand.
3: I think you said on the call you're now much further behind on ultra-high-power laser supply than you were 3 months ago. Maybe that's a high-class problem because of this demand, but I'm sort of curious, how do you view that? Are you leaving revenue on the table as a result of not simply being able to get these high-power lasers that you need?
5: Yeah, the high-power lasers, you talked about it in the preamble. We are connecting data and making it move faster and faster. Everything, our company is based on optics. Optics is light. Nothing moves faster than light. So these data center customers that we have are trying to move traffic using light as the optimum medium. And we have a partnership with NVIDIA that's well known. NVIDIA invested in the company. And they are looking to deploy more and more photonics because they're building ever faster compute. And in that context, the demand for these high-powered lasers that drive and connect the traffic has gone up substantially over the last couple of quarters. We fabricate these. We have to manufacture them. So our lead time is relatively long. And so we're having trouble just keeping up with the demand that NVIDIA and other customers are currently putting on us.
3: Okay, so back to sort of demand as well. How much visibility do you have, Ben? I mean, how long, in your opinion, Michael, does this continue?
5: Yeah, we have long-term agreements with a good number of our customers. And those long-term agreements now are spanning out to 2029. We're effectively sold out through that capture period. We, based on the demand that our customers are putting on us, we don't see, one, any end in sight, and two, our ability to kind of catch up to this demand signal is severely constrained. Our lead times to build our manufacturing facilities are 2 and 3 years, and we have visibility out that far, David, that says, you know, at the end of that, we're still behind.
4: So you don't buy into the obviously the overbuild concerns, and that's how you would answer some of those, you know, if the hyperscalers are just spending too much and building too much?
5: Yeah, just, you know, we have committed orders from them, and those committed orders, Sarah, go out, as I said, 3 years. They are essentially take or pay. So these guys are really putting teeth into what they put on us, and if they don't meet that bill, they have to take the goods anyway. So we really feel like this is a 5-year cycle. And again, given the commitments they've given us, we don't see that this is slowing down anytime soon.
4: The other topic of discussion I know investors are asking you around these reports that the FCC may make a move, new rules to limit the imports of these optical transceivers, you know, especially getting at Chinese suppliers. How would that affect you specifically, considering Chinese suppliers are customers and your competitors in the industry?
5: Yeah, look, it's a great question. I think it's good for us, sort of in the near term and in the narrow narrative. What our concern is around this proposed rulemaking, again, everything is speculative at this point. We haven't seen any real rules come out of either the FCC or any other agency in the government. But I think they have to be thoughtful. If there's any disruption to the supply chain, it's going to be a problem, not just for us, but for anybody else that's supplying into it. We would be a beneficiary because obviously we manufacture these transceivers, which are an issue. But if we think about it in the macro, U.S. suppliers probably are about a third of the transceivers that go into these data centers, limiting 66% of the transceivers. I think if it's not done thoughtfully, would be a big problem.
3: Finally, Michael, you know, given our conversation with you, we spoke with Michael Intrator in the last hour, obviously. Things look so incredibly strong in terms of at least the overall growth story for compute and everything that comes along with it. But I am curious, is there one thing, you know, one major sort of concern that you might have that would derail the overall story? And if so, what is it?
5: Yeah, we're kind of unique. There's a major shift going on in these data centers. The data centers, generally speaking today, David, and again, you spoke to it in your preamble, a lot of the connectivity is copper. You have electrical connections that are inside these data centers. And if the data center build out slowed to a crawl, we'd still be just fine because you have the second effect where those copper connections are shifting to optics. Light is coming in more and more in the data center, just given the speed and bandwidth our customers require. So even if this thing, as Sarah asked in her question, just slowed way down, we'd be in fine shape.
3: Michael, appreciate the update. And obviously your investors over the last year are also quite happy, I would imagine. Thank you.
5: Thank you, David.
4: All right, up next, the president could call for a cut to capital gains taxes ahead of the midterms. We'll have more on that. Plus, the AI boom came with promises of disinflation, but so far, we haven't seen that materialize. We'll look at how costly the AI build-out is complicating the Fed's overall inflation fight. And speaking of inflation, we'll talk with former Treasury Secretary Jack Lew about the read on today's data. Stay with us.

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1: Welcome back. President Trump reportedly considering a push for a capital gains tax cut in hopes of gaining a boost for the Republicans in the midterms. Megan Casella in Washington with the story. Couldn't be going in a bigger, different direction than the socialists here, Megan.
2: That's right, Sarah. So this comes according to current National Economic Council Director Kevin Hassett and former Director Larry Kudlow. They were discussing various ways of cutting capital gains taxes on Fox Business on Tuesday. Hassett said that President Trump is looking for promises to make to voters on what the administration will do if Republicans have power in the future. So he says, quote, you could expect a lot more policy between now and the midterms. Kudlow then replied that he had spoken to the president, and he says the president likes the idea of indexing capital gains taxes to inflation and the idea of a bigger exemption. So I asked the White House about this, and a spokesman told me this morning that President Trump is always exploring new ideas to make America wealthy again, but that any policy announcements will come from the administration directly. Now, a couple of things to note on all of this. This is very preliminary, something that the president is considering asking Congress to do. The odds that Congress would tackle something like this ahead of the midterms are very slim. There has been some bipartisan support for pieces of it. There was a Senate bill introduced late last year that would index capital gains taxes, specifically on home sales, to inflation. But the calendar and momentum are just not on Congress's side. Lawmakers are here for about 3 weeks in September, but otherwise, they're mostly campaigning in their districts between now and November. Now, some conservative senators and analysts have argued in the past that the Treasury Department possibly could take some action on this without Congress to index gains to inflation. That would be on shaky legal grounds, though, and it would very quickly end up in the courts. Guys.
3: Yeah, I was just thinking of all of the other promised or at least hoped for legislation, Clarity Act, Save Act, that wasn't able to get in before the recess. I mean, 90 days is not a lot of time, Megan.
2: It's not a lot of time, and it's especially not a lot of time to get things done where there's going to be a lot of debate. Yes, some Democrats, especially moderate Democrats, like this, but maybe not enough Democrats to get something over the finish line. There could be some Republican pushback. To the cost of this specifically, Yale Budget Lab had estimated that indexing capital gains to inflation would cost $1 trillion over 10 years. So not something that they can easily attach to something that does have to pass, like the NDAA or funding the government. Those things will have to get done between now and November, but you're likely not going to see a lot of things like this attached to them.
3: Megan, thanks. Megan Casella watching the possibility of further tax policy evolution. Dow's up 42. Let's get a news update with Pippa Stevens. Hey, Pippa.
4: Good morning, Carl. A federal judge in Boston expanded her order, blocking the Postal Service from implementing parts of President Trump's executive order to overhaul mail-in voting policies ahead of the midterms. The provision called on states to provide lists of eligible voters to the USPS, and if they didn't comply, the agency would not deliver the ballots. The White House is appealing. Major U.S. freight railroads and industry groups just lost an appeal that challenged a new rule from the Federal Railroad Administration requiring trains to operate with at least two crew members. The rule came about after intense scrutiny of railroad safety following a 2023 derailment in East Palestine, Ohio, that resulted in cars spilling toxic chemicals that caught fire. And the Chicago White Sox held a Pope hat giveaway last night in recognition of Pope Leo's love for his hometown team. The team's marketing chief says they originally only ordered 2,500 hats, but tickets started selling so fast they bumped up the order to cover a sellout crowd of 40,000. The team says it's unclear whether the Pope knew about the event. Guys, back to you.
5: Pippa, thank you. Did want to bring some M&A news involving a well-known name, to say the least, courtesy of reporting originally from ESPN, although we do have a statement as well from the two people behind a deal to acquire the Los Angeles Lakers, of course, for $12 billion. Both Josh Kushner of the firm Thrive, right?
6: Mm-hmm.
5: Very successful venture capitalist. And Bob Iger, longtime CEO of Disney, former CEO of Disney, of course, in a statement saying and confirming that they have reached a deal to acquire the Lakers. The price, according to ESPN, I've put calls into Mr. Iger, have not had them returned, is $12 billion. Statement as follows. They say, as lifelong NBA fans, they're deeply honored for the opportunity to become stewards of Los Angeles Lakers, iconic sports franchise. They also talk about having respect for the longtime owners, Jerry and Jeannie Buss, and their long-term commitment to building on the foundation, of course, and competing at a very high level. Now, interesting to note in the statement, they talk about the Buss family, but of course, people may recall that it's only a year or so ago, I think it closed last October, that Mark Walter, also the owner of the Los Angeles Dodgers, the Chelsea Football Club, purchased the Lakers for $10 billion. So you're talking about a franchise that will have changed hands in the space of a year at a 20% increase over the last price, which, by the way, was a record when it was sold. This is a new record, it would certainly seem, if the $12 billion is confirmed as well, for a sports franchise. And, Sarah and Carl, it is also interesting to note that Mr. Walter was the subject of a recent story in the Wall Street Journal about a federal probe into his loans that he took to help finance the purchase of things such as the Lakers. The U.S. Attorney's Office in Manhattan, the SEC, were reported by the Journal to have been examining about $16 billion in loans extended to companies tied to Mark Walter or his conglomerate. Remember, he controls life insurance companies as well. And whether or not those loans, after having passed through a third entity, should have still been mischaracterized, and that should have been disclosed to insurance regulators. It's a rule meant to limit conflict of interest, as you might imagine. That gets taken care of. Those loans get paid back when you're getting paid $12 billion for a team you just bought for $10 billion. So kind of another part of this. Not clear that it has a lot to do with it or anything, but certainly did want to note it, given it is tied into it.
6: I mean, it's also interesting, given Josh Kushner just in the last few weeks tried to make a bid to basically buy the World Cup, right? This private enterprise of FIFA, which failed spectacularly after there was a revolt. It was very controversial by most of the soccer federations, including the European League, that deal was supposed to happen with Gianni Infantino, which is the head of FIFA, and Kushner for that, I guess, 20% stake in a private enterprise that would be attached to
5: Sarah,
6: FIFA.
5: Sarah, obviously I know Iger quite well. He's certainly a wealthy man as a result of many years at Disney. You know Kushner, I believe,
6: he's
5: to some extent.
6: Man.
5: But neither one of them wealthy enough to put up $12 billion. And so I don't know if this is being done. Again, we don't have any details as to where the money is all coming from, how much is being financed, where other equity is coming from, whether, I mean, Kushner is a venture capital investor, so that doesn't necessarily go along with, although you said he was interested in buying FIFA. I don't know. Is that a possibility that it is also coming in part from his own fund?
6: I mean, look, I just looked, Forbes gives him a net worth of $5.2 billion. He's had a number of home runs, both in terms of fundraising and investments on some of the most successful startups, notably OpenAI has been a big bet for him. SpaceX was a big bet for him. Others include Instagram, Stripe,
5: no doubt,
6: Spotify. But, so he's been at the center of
5: but their combined
6: key
5: net worths to the extent they are. And certainly you're not going to put your entire net worth into buying a basketball team.
6: Also, Iger is an investor, I believe, in Thrive.
5: Yes, he is. And he works, works with them as well.
6: And also when he, you know, in between his last two Disney CEO stints, he was at Thrive.
5: Yeah, spent some time there as well.
6: But
5: certainly hope to get a little more information around the financing of the actual 12.
3: The Lakers, the Forum, and the Kings in 79 for $67 million. But that only works out to about 11, 12% annual
5: gain. Is that all?
3: Yeah. Would have been, you know, like
5: not bad
3: stocks.
5: Not bad.
3: Yeah.
5: I don't know what the S&P is in 79, but that's interesting.
6: Yeah. Sports teams, I mean, like, where's the ceiling?
5: There doesn't appear to be one, even though they really, on a return on invested capital basis, they don't return a lot in any given year, or certainly many of them don't. But they do when it comes to asset value, that's for sure. They just keep going higher and higher.
6: $25 billion in assets under management, Thrive. That's what I was looking at. That's as of this year.
5: Yeah, I just wonder if he has the leeway to actually invest in sports franchises. Maybe he does. I don't know. It's not necessarily under the venture.
6: I think we should also note, not necessarily tied to the financing, but he's the brother of Josh Kushner, of course, advisor to the president and son-in-law to the president and son of the ambassador to France.
3: Right. When we come back, the AI boom came with promises of disinflationary effects. So far, they've yet to materialize at scale. We're going to look at how that costly build-out may be complicating the Fed's inflation fight. CEO of Honeywell Quantum spinoff Quantinuum, its first earnings report since going public in June. Stay with us.

0: sector wins, I think is a real opportunity for me.
1: Welcome back. Inflation was in line with expectations in the July CPI report as the Federal Reserve weighs its next move on interest rates. Let's bring in David Merkel, chief U.S. economist at Goldman Sachs. Welcome back. It's good to have you.
2: Thank you.
1: Anything surprise you about today's inflation data?
2: No, for the most part, I think in line with expectations. I think the big picture takeaway is this is the second consecutive month of better inflation news. We came in a few basis points above our expectation, but we actually think we're going to come in a few basis points lower than we had thought on core PCE inflation, the Fed's preferred measure at 23. That would include a large impact from the stock market. So we actually think the news is even better than that. This is what the Fed wanted to see. Of course, there's one more round in early September, the August data. But I would say so far, we think we're on track to for the Fed to hold at the September meeting.
1: Nothing in here makes you think they need to hike?
2: No, I don't think so. I think generally over the course of the last several months, our take has been the reasons that we are above 3% are the combined effects of the war, tariffs, and some statistical mismeasurement that amplifies the impact of AI demand. And all of those things are fading so that we're on a better trajectory.
1: That's a very rosy view.
3: Although your view on the consumer has been pretty cautious, yes? And we did get average hourly earnings negative on this print, right?
2: So on the consumer, I would say the last few months have been surprisingly okay given the increase in gasoline prices. We think the explanation of that is that the gas price increases coincided with the tax refunds. At this point, the impact of the tax refunds on consumer cash flow should be over. So in the back half of the year, you're looking at mediocre real income growth, a saving rate that's already quite low, and we think that translates to below potential consumption growth, call it something like 1.5%.
3: What do you think is supporting then retail spend on the consumer's behalf? Is it wealth effect? I mean, household debt went down in the quarter, did it not?
2: Yeah, so I would say a handful of things. One of those absolutely is a wealth effect. We think that's been worth maybe a few tenths boost to annualized consumption growth, led basically entirely by the stock market rather than housing prices. The other is the tax refunds. And then the third is, real income growth is mediocre, but not quite zero. We've also seen a pullback in the saving rate. That's a volatile number. But so far, that's been also a contributor over the last few
3: months. But it hasn't been a credit story or our leverage story on the household front?
2: We've seen a small decline in the saving rate, but that's normal. Suddenly you get hit with higher gasoline expenses. You cushion the blow a little bit by saving a tad less.
1: Is labor market weakening?
2: I would say there was a meaningful change in our perception of trend job growth after last month's number, because we got both a decline last month, but also negative back revisions. It's hard to get too worked up about weaker jobs numbers when the unemployment rate is falling rather than rising. It's also hard
1: But it's falling because participation is also coming
2: down.
1: That's
2: right. And I think there is a bit of a puzzle on why the participation rate has fallen quite so much this year. It should be falling a little bit just because of population aging, but it's fallen more than a little bit, and I don't know that we have all the answers to why.
3: There's a great debate, speaking of wealth effects, on whether or not people are retiring earlier. I've seen some age-adjusted work that suggests maybe it's not that dramatic over time.
2: So I would say that's right. Just the pure population aging, you would think, is worth maybe a couple tenths per year. And relative to January, we're down 7/10. So we're moving faster than that. So I wouldn't say that population aging explains all of it. It's possible that wealth effects make people willing to retire a little earlier, but the decline in participation is not just a story about older workers.
3: Right. Interesting week in that you have ADP down 7 straight weeks and a sub 10K. Print today on the week, and yet NFIB hiring plans were really strong. How do we square

0: Look at a measure that we call our Slack tracker that brings together many different survey-based and hard data-based indicators of labor market strength. The message has generally been that things are a little bit worse than the unemployment rate alone implies. Most of the surveys have been more downbeat. Workers say it's hard to find a job. Employers say, for the most part, they're not struggling as much to find workers. I wouldn't say it's a hugely different message, but a little bit worse than the 4.1% unemployment rate suggests.
1: I mean, so add it all up in this economy, and there's a lot of concern, for instance, on the political front about inflation, cutting into wages, making cost of living harder, and affordability. How would you characterize where we are right now on that?
0: Yeah, I think that's right. The fact that inflation has stayed high for another year means that real income, inflation-adjusted income growth this year, is going to be mediocre. Now, we think that things that have surprised to the upside on inflation, namely the effects of the war and the effects of AI demand amplified by statistical mismeasurement are retreating at this point. So going forward, if wage growth stabilizes, as it appears to have been stabilizing in the mid-threes, and inflation comes down, as we expect, then real wage growth would look better next year than it looks at the moment.
1: And I was just going to say, how much is AI driving the economy at this point?
0: Yeah, I think less than is widely thought. I mean, it is for one technology. This is an enormous contribution to the overall economy. So if you kind of look at it realistically, it's just that there are claims out there that this is the majority of U.S. GDP growth. And that's a bit exaggerated because a lot of the production of equipment used for that AI investment is actually done abroad.
2: Yeah, you did some work this week looking at it's crowding out some things, but maybe not crowding out as dramatically as some fear.
0: I think that's right. It just so happens that this big data center construction surge, for example, coincided with a kind of lukewarm at best housing market and a big decline in manufacturing facilities investment from a high point where subsidies under the Inflation Reduction Act and the CHIPS Act had led people to want to build a lot of extra factories. So that has let up or offset a little bit the pressure from suddenly building all of these new data centers.
1: All right, David, thank you for joining us.
0: Thank you.
1: With all the hot topics in the economy, David Merkel from Goldman Sachs. After the break, a different angle on the inflation story. We'll look at the big promises from Silicon Valley about AI's disinflationary powers and why we have yet to see them materialize.

0: @Barry.com.
1: Welcome back. We'll try again. Welcome back. Those at the forefront of the AI industry have been promising record deflation and a utopian view of this technology for at least the last 7 years. For example, here's what SoftBank CEO Masa-san told me in 2019.
2: Roman citizens, they were so rich that they didn't have to do primitive jobs. Because they had servants. Did the Roman citizen became all sad? They lost job and they lost things. Did they have a sad life? No, they enjoyed because they got the free wine, free bread, free breads, and free entertainment in Colosseo.
1: Funny looking back at that. Kate Rooney joins us now. She's got to look forward in part and how AI hasn't kept its inflation of productivity promises, perhaps. Kate?
3: Well, David, Masa-san is such a prime example of this dynamic. We've heard from tech leaders for years now hyping this deflationary effect of AI and have really promised record productivity as part of all this. So far, none of it is showing up in the data. Instead, AI is causing some near-term inflation and producing very little evidence of any sort of widespread productivity boom. The multi-trillion dollar spending spree on data centers is one of the biggest factors boosting prices. Latest CPI this morning shows about a 3.5% jump in personal computers and equipment, rising memory cost overall, very big factor there. And then you have software prices up about 21% from a year ago, modest jump sequentially. We spoke to Ronnie Chatterjee, he's the chief economist over at OpenAI now. He does argue that this is a short-term shock since demand right now is so drastically outpacing supply. He did say some of the immediate costs of AI are a lot easier to spot than potential benefits.
4: I do think that this is one thing we sometimes miss. We think about AI, we think about all the amazing things it can do. For it to impact the economy, it has to be adopted by organizations, and those organizations have to realize value. That's the process that we're in right now, and that's why focusing on enterprise AI is probably the most important thing we can do in terms of understanding AI's impact on the economy.
3: OpenAI, with a new report out this morning addressing that, and then in part highlighting this disconnect between some of the biggest users of AI and then everyone else. So the power adopters use it about 8 times more than the median user. That gap is also widening. It was only about double that usage a few months ago. There are some questions over how much more productive AI will make us if it is widely adopted. And in the meantime, it is posing a dilemma for the Fed. Kevin Warsh has been a big believer in AI, but the Fed, of course, cannot set rates on potential gains that just haven't shown up yet. Worked on this story with Matt Peterson. You can read a lot more on CNBC.com, guys.
5: Love stuff from Matt. I think one of the more compelling early examples or case studies, Kate, might be Airbnb. The stock has broken out this year, and when they posted earnings the other day, they said probably the AI, the best thing that's ever happened to the company. We've reduced the time from concept to launch on key initiatives by as much as 60%. I mean, that's the kind of thing you'd want to hear from a lot of companies.
3: It's a great point. I think Airbnb is a good example. But, Carl, I would probably put them in the power user category, where you have these companies that are able to harness AI. They're able to use it really well. I'm sure their employees out here are using it in a big way. But there's this disconnect where the rest of the economy isn't necessarily seeing the gains. I think where you really want to see it are places like healthcare and education, where inflation tends to be really sticky, if they can actually use software, use AI to bring that down. I also spoke to Peter Bookvar when I was reporting this out with Matt. One of the things he talked about was sort of this question of, you know, looking back to the internet, which was probably the other moment you can think of as sort of this big productivity boost from technology, the gains were actually not that eye-popping. Over a 30-year period, it was less than 2%. So there is this open question of, yes, it could be adding to productivity, but is it a step function change? And I think that's still an open question here.
6: I brought this up a little bit with Kevin Warsh and Cintra in July about whether AI build out is inflationary or disinflationary or deflationary. And it cements, and even in subsequent comments, he buys into the disinflation story and maybe is willing to not think about the inflationary impulse that we're seeing now in terms of the build out as inflation monetary policy can help fight because of the disinflationary promise on the other side. It's different than the war, for instance, and the energy.
3: I think
6: he
3: that's
6: made
3: right.
6: that comparison.
3: He's also surrounded himself with some serious techno optimists, including people like Mark Andreessen, who is now on this Fed task force to help talk about and translate some of the AI productivity gains. So no question that he is a believer, I think, of the potential. I wonder about some of the dissenters and people pushing back. Neil Kashkari, I know, had some commentary about this. And if it sets up a bit of a more of a debate when it comes to inflation. But it's one of those tricky subjects. I think he's going to have to, you know, he's a believer, but what are the numbers saying? What can he do as a result?
5: I just think about David when we come into the work every morning and Jim shows off his Claude-generated
3: he's a
5: notes.
3: Power user.
5: Yes.
3: Kramer
5: how he processes
3: is in that
5: information 1%. From 5,000 companies.
1: That's how you do it. I mean, there's no doubt it is becoming a more important part of some of our workflows.
6: All of ours. But yes. but he's not firing his research assistants, so not disinflationary
5: yet. Although, would he have
6: yet.
5: Fired more in absentia? It's hard to say.
1: I don't know, man. I just want to know when we're getting to that, you know, somebody feeding us grapes or some robot, and we're just sitting back in the Roman baths the way
6: Paradise.
1: Masa described
6: right.
1: to me seven
5: abundance.
1: And a half years ago.
6: The age
1: abundance.
6: Of abundance.
1: There it is, yes.
5: Kate, thank you. A really provocative piece. Everybody should go online and read it. That's our Kate Rooney. When we come back, former Treasury Secretary Liu is with us in a few moments. We'll talk about some of this stuff this morning, CPI print, the Fed's inflation fright in a few minutes.

0: Thursday at 2 Eastern on Golf Channel.
1: Good Wednesday morning. Welcome to Squawk on the Street. I'm Sarah Eisen with Carl Quintanilla live from Post 9 at the New York Stock Exchange. Today, inflation cooling last month despite higher oil and gas prices, continued cost pressures, and ongoing geopolitical risk. We'll discuss what it all means for the economy, the Fed's path forward, with the former Treasury Secretary, Jack Lew.
2: The quantum computing trade shares a continuum surging following its first earnings release since the IPO. Revenue nearly quadrupling with a new deal with Oracle. We'll break it all down with the CEO this hour.
1: And Meta back in federal court today, challenged by a coalition of state attorneys general in the biggest test yet over claims the social media platforms are addictive to children. We'll be all over it.
2: Also, check out shares of Wendy's today. Busy morning for restaurant stocks. This one jumping on a report out of the FT that Nelson Peltz of Trian is preparing a take private for the chain. Trian is already Wendy's largest shareholder with 16%. Wendy's telling the FT it would, quote, thoroughly review any proposal submitted by Trian consistent with its fiduciary duties. Follows an FT report from May saying Peltz was in talks to raise some funding for a bid. Stock was halted but has since reopened, as you can see, up gaining about 12%. Let's begin with two tech earnings movers this morning. There's CoreWeave and Supermicro. Our Christina Partsinevelos with more on probably the two biggest stories of the day.
3: Yeah, there's actually a few more. There's a wave of earnings driving the chip trade higher this morning. Foxconn overnight in Asia, plus Lumentum. And then you mentioned CoreWeave. There was Nebius this morning and Supermicro. And they all delivered. And it really just lands after a brutal July sell-off. The message was pretty consistent across all of those earnings. You can see them all in the green right now. The world remains short on compute. GPU pricing keeps rising. And order visibility now stretches into 2027 and even 2028. Let's start with CoreWeave, though, because shares are popping 17, almost 18% after its best quarter as a public company. It raised its guidance on revenue. It increased its active power as well as CapEx. Backlog sits around $104 billion, which is up sequentially. That doesn't even count more than $25 billion in new deals signed in July. What moved the stock is better operating margins as well as guidance. GPU rental prices keep climbing, even a six-year-old chip like the A100. And then roughly 25% they saw price hikes in July, which points to wider margins into year end. Nebius, similar. NeoCloud told a similar story, beating on profit. And that strength really ripples out to power cooling like Vistra and Vertiv. The one check specifically for CoreWeave and Nebius is debt. CoreWeave is funding the entire build out with borrowed money, and ballooning interest bills is keeping it in a net loss, even as its operating margins did improve to 5%. Then you have Supermicro. Margins came in more than double than the guide, driving a big earnings beat, though revenue landed near the low end. The standout was $60 billion of orders in a single quarter and record backlog. Again, this is an AI server assembler, and they had enterprises upgrading to newer systems, which obviously is strong for demand. One overhang remains, the open investigation into its China GPU server shipments. There's been some drama there. But overall, just after a tough July, this earnings stretch gave the AI trade its best argument in weeks. The demand is real. It's still growing, especially with these long-term contracts, and so is the bill for building it. Carl?
1: Yep. All right, Christina, thank you. Never boring in these in these semi-stocks. Let's get more on the market, the tech trade, and how investors should be thinking about this morning's CPI report. Joining us here at Post 9 is Neuberger Berman Private Wealth Managing Director Holly Newman Croft. Welcome back, Holly.
4: Thank
1: it's
4: you.
1: Good to have you.
4: Good to
1: I mean,
4: be
1: the big number was inflation today, in line, still higher than, you know, the Fed and most people would like to see. What is your sense on how that's going to ultimately impact equity market and where we go from here?
4: Yeah, the CPI number came in this morning as expected, met expectations. You know, I think we're off a second quarter earnings that is exceptionally strong on the heels of the Q1 earnings. So Q1, Q2 earnings both up more than 25%, which suggests that the market strength is real and fundamental and not just a story of multiple expansion. We expect to see that continue, but there are a lot of concerns as well as the seasonality effects. So August is historically a very volatile month in the market. September is historically the weakest month in the market. So we're halfway through August. We can expect more volatility. Inflation stays higher than the Fed target of 2%. We have ongoing conflict in the Middle East, which contributes to the price of oil, which directly impacts inflation. We have the midterm election coming up. We had a weaker jobs number. So we think that there is still room for these equity markets to grow. We are expecting increased volatility and keeping our eyes on some areas of concern.
1: Are you changing allocations at all or recommendations for investors?
4: No, our outlook remains the same as the last time I saw you. We continue to be overweight small cap. We continue to be overweight emerging market equities. You'll remember at the end of the second quarter, we went back to neutral on international developed, specifically Europe, because of their heavy reliance on oil. But I think we really need to focus on the price of oil, because that impacts the election. The focus on the election is going to be affordability. Lower income households are tired of paying more at the pump, more at the grocery store. And the president wants to have a successful midterm election. So he's focused on no more military action in the Middle East, trying to impose economic sanctions. There's just a lot happening, and it can almost all filter back to the price of oil.
2: Yeah. I mean, you talk about volatility. The VIX is below 15 this morning, and there's all this, like, bull recipe of leverage reset, passive buying's intact, the buyback window's open, right?
4: Yeah. I mean, we could see more volatility at the end of August, but what we're seeing is volatility, and yet every 2 weeks the market hits a new high, hit a high on August 7th. We will probably see it hit a high again. But as we enter the fall, as we get closer to the elections, and active managers are going to do some window dressing and lock in some returns as we near year end. So we do expect volatility, but it all gets back really to your asset allocation, and your portfolio needs to be able to weather the volatility. And when you look at the market, we think that there is still room to grow. The numbers do not suggest, we're not seeing any signs of an impending recession, downturn, anything like that. No. So we remain cautiously optimistic and believe that investors should stay the course and stay invested. And when the market goes down, I mean, it's going right back up. So our expectation is that that will continue.
1: What about, I mean, we just heard from Christina, just a normal day in semi-land where we see 20% moves higher or lower off earnings. When your clients say, okay, how exposed do you need to be to the AI build-out trade? Because, I mean, there's probably a lot of FOMO out there.
4: There's definitely FOMO. And look, by virtue of passive investing, you have heavy reliance on that trade and the Mag 7, the top 10, whatever. But we are still continuing to see the broadening out, which we really like. 11 of 12 sectors reported positive earnings growth last quarter. The only down sector year over year actually was healthcare. And I think 8 of those 10 sectors had double-digit earnings growth. So by virtue of being invested in the index, you have an overexposure to those companies that are really driving the returns. But the concentration risk does remain. Those companies that went up the most, when we have a downturn or a reversal, they will go down the most. So you've got to keep an eye on your overall asset allocation and make sure that you're protected on the downside with a healthy exposure to fixed income, which is still attractive, especially for taxable investors, with commodities, which is a hedge against both inflation and geopolitical risk, both of which are very present in today's market.
2: We're getting gold today, almost to 4,500.
4: Yeah, go buy jewelry. It's too expensive today.
2: Except for diamonds. Diamonds are plummeting, but gold's up.
4: Well, right? Your wife is listening, Carl. She's going to like that statement.
1: Yeah, nice of you. No, what's the most common question you're getting from your investors these days?
4: Can the market continue to go up?
1: Or, and you say yes.
4: I say yes. The second question is, why shouldn't I just own the Mag 7 or the top 10? And I show them the chart on a down day of what can happen. It's too risky. So my job is downside protection and responsible growth of their portfolios.
1: All right. Well, thank you for coming on, as always, and sharing some of the advice with the viewers. Holly Newman-Croft from Neuberger Berman.
4: Thank you.
1: Thank you.
2: Coming up this morning, the CEO of Quantinuum joins us on their first earnings since the June IPO. We'll talk about this new deal with Oracle today.
1: Plus, more on that blockbuster sale of the LA Lakers to an ownership group, including Bob Iger. David Faber comes back with his latest reporting on that when we come right back.

0: Grainger, for the ones who get it done.
1: Welcome back. Take a look at shares of Quantinuum climbing this morning on the back of the company's first public results, beating on the top line and announcing this new multi-year partnership to integrate quantum computing hardware into one of Oracle's U.S. data centers. Joining us this morning in a first on CNBC interview is Quantinuum CEO Raj Hazra. Raj, welcome. It's good to have you. Congratulations on the first print and this appearance here. I want to talk about the quarter, but everybody wants to know about the Oracle deal, what they're getting, what it means for you. Can you describe it?
2: Sure. Thank you for having me here. It's wonderful to be able to, you know, speak to you as a public company. Now, the Oracle deal that you talked about is essentially part of what we've described as the trends in quantum computing. Quantum computing is not going to be used in isolation. All the great use cases that we see across industries, drug discovery, pharma, chemicals, chemistry, optimization, is only going to happen when you put quantum computing and high-performance computing and AI together. The Oracle deal represents a wonderful opportunity, industry first to do that. What we do is we put the world's most accurate quantum computer called Helios into an Oracle data center, but it's not just the physical integration, it's the integration at the software levels as well, which makes that quantum computer a first-class citizen of data services, compute, network, storage, identity, security, and gives developers and customers the ability to use the quantum computer much more easily and extensively than they would have otherwise been able to do. It's kind of the way we stoke usage, demand, and adoption of quantum computing, partnering with one of the leaders in AI.
1: Yeah, no, it's, I mean, we've been talking about it sort of in, I guess, in theory for so long. It's interesting to see the rubber start to hit the road. How quickly can you follow on with other deals of similar size?
2: Well, this we see is the tip of the iceberg and the tip of, you know, the flywheel getting going, particularly as we build out our roadmap to Sol and Apollo. I mean, these machines are each up to a trillion times more capable. The capability of the quantum computer goes up, and integrations like this into cloud service providers gives us the ability to then reach that customer base, reach and deliver on these hybrid workflows in a much more, what I would say, accelerated fashion and a much deeper fashion. So watch this space, more to come.
3: Well, can you just give us some examples about some of the use cases that, that companies will be able to use with these new, with your new Sol computer, for instance?
2: Absolutely. Let's just take one, which is in pharma. You know, in pharma, it is a complex process to discover new molecules, understand their behavior, test them. And today, AI is being used to intelligently look through multiple choices and get to the optimal choices faster and spending less money. Quantum computing is an essential way to actually make that discovery process go faster and be more accurate. So how do you understand which molecules to proceed with down into the wet lab and actually eventually into testing? Mm. Quantum simulations along with AI allow you to do that much more efficiently and, most importantly, more accurately than just classical computing alone. And that's one of the many use cases where quantum simulation training AI gives rise to value creation that you couldn't do with either of them.
3: No, a game changer potentially, I guess, for drug discovery. What about other industries?
2: The other industries in, you know, not just focusing on chemistry, but look at optimization, for instance. The tremendous parallel computational power of quantum computing, along with the very, very low energy usage, makes it an amazing tool to be used for very complex optimization problems, where today classical techniques have to look through a lot of data. And quantum can be used to restructure that data and make that search for patterns, whether it's a fraud detection or a portfolio optimization or a supply chain problem, much more efficient and eventually even more accurate.
1: Would you argue, Raj, that you're in the middle of an investment cycle? And if so, when does revenue and margin start to ramp?
2: Yeah, we're investing to build what we call the world's most powerful, you know, fully fault-tolerant quantum computers. We're investing in building the hardware. We're investing in building the supply chain. We're investing in building the ecosystem, the developer ecosystem that will take charge or create value from this. And we are investing in building these applications that I was describing. It is an investment cycle. But the reason we are doing that is because we see the tremendous potential through the work we're doing with customers. This isn't about a consultant's report or just a view of the industry. We see this on a daily basis as we work with companies who are looking to use this to accelerate their discovery journey and their businesses. So it's very real for us.
3: And just on the Oracle deal, again, just thinking about, you know, how these hyperscalers are building data centers and then incorporating quantum. Are others doing this? Is Amazon doing this?
2: Yeah, there's examples of Amazon and other companies who will offer what's called a quantum backend. And that exists. And we participated in one of those in the past. The unique thing about the Oracle deal is the co-design and the co-development of that data center to actually not just use the quantum computer, but actually integrate the quantum computer into the workflow in a seamless manner. Look, customers they like the computational power of diverse computational things. They hate managing that complexity. And that's what this deep integration allows. Just like you had CPUs, then you got GPUs, but all in one kind of environment. Now you get CPUs, GPUs, and QPUs in that environment using tools that you're familiar with, and that just keeps that software flywheel going faster.
3: Well, while we're on the parallels to AI, I'm just a clarification. You know, you've been talking about Helios, and now you're moving to Sol, and then I guess Apollo is the platform. Is it like, I mean, how should we think about it? Is it like the new language, the new models? Every time they come up with an update, it's just faster, better technology, which becomes the standard?
2: Absolutely. Each of these machines represent fundamental increases in computational power, and they unlock, since on Helios, if we were doing molecular characterization, this takes Sol, and then Apollo takes you to much more complex molecules, faster families of molecules. So these are game-changing in each of the generations, not just evolutionary.
1: Raj, fascinating. Stock's obviously responding to what may be a new chapter here. Please come back.
2: I will be back, and thank you again for having me here today.
1: Raj Hazra over at Quantinuum.
3: All right, still ahead, much more on this morning's inflation data. Former Treasury Secretary Jack Lew joins us, plus his take on the recent Japanese yen intervention.
1: Jury selection begins today in a California case against Meta, alleging harm to children. We'll bring you details when we come right back.

0: Welcome back. Jury selection beginning today in a California case against Meta, alleging harm to children. Julia Boorstin joins us with more. Julia.
1: Sarah, this federal trial beginning in Oakland with opening statements next Tuesday is the biggest test yet of youth safety allegations against Meta. California, Colorado, Kentucky, and New Jersey allege that Meta designed its platforms to addict users and misled them about their safety. The trial is also addressing claims by 29 states that Meta violated the Children's Online Privacy Protection Act by collecting and using children's data. Meta said in a filing that the damages could be as high as $1.4 trillion, which is close to its market cap. And just as potentially damaging, the states are asking for big changes to Meta's algorithm, including eliminating features such as infinite scroll and notifications, asking the court to make Meta prioritize content focused on well-being instead of engagement, to implement age restrictions and time limits for young users. Meta saying, quote, we strongly disagree with these allegations and are confident the evidence will show our longstanding commitment to supporting young people. We've listened to parents, worked with experts in law enforcement, and conducted in-depth research to understand the issues that matter most. Going on to say, we're proud of the progress we've made and we're always working to do better. Now, Meta CEO Mark Zuckerberg and Instagram head Adam Mosseri are both expected to testify in this trial that could last about 7 weeks. It's presided over by the same judge who ruled in favor of OpenAI and Sam Altman in Elon Musk's lawsuit against that company. Carl?
2: Shares still deeply in the red year on year, down about 30%. Julia, thanks. Let's get a news update this morning with Pippa Stevens. Hey, Pippa.
3: Hey, Carl. The Trump administration is reportedly spending at least $900 million on construction projects on the White House grounds, which would be primarily covered by taxpayers. That's according to The Washington Post, citing records. The Post reports instead of getting the money directly from Congress, the administration is collecting funds from other federal agencies and private donors and putting in ordered construction to be halted on the East Wing ballroom, saying only Congress could approve it. Darlene Graham, the sister of late Senator Lindsey Graham, who was appointed to serve out his term, advanced to a runoff last night in the South Carolina Senate primary. She will face Congressman Ralph Norman on August 25th. And Google announced its Gemini AI app is surging, topping 1 billion monthly active users and keeping pace with ChatGPT, which hit 1 billion users in June. Google says the milestone makes it the fastest growing product in Google history. Sarah, back to you.
0: Okay, thank you. Pippa Stevens, still ahead. Former Treasury Secretary Jack Lew joins us, his take on the morning's inflation data, his reaction to the historic yen intervention, and much more.
2: Google launching some new Pixel phones today, although they're going to be a little more expensive. We'll talk about how that ramps up the competition with Apple over AI integration and consumer devices, and we're back in a minute.

0: Hair care without compromise.
1: Breaking news here on Truth Social. Megan Casella with the details. Megan.
2: Sarah, the president, some of his top aides, and the White House are now being sued over the decision to sell Truth Social's API to Wall Street firms to allow Wall Street firms to get some information on Truth Social fractionally faster than the general public. So this is a new lawsuit filed by The Intercept Media, the Freedom of the Press Foundation, filed in the Southern District of New York today. And they argue that this scheme, they say, is extraordinary, corrupt, and unconstitutional. They say it's profoundly corrupt because the president, who is the majority shareholder in Truth Social, says that he gains financially by giving market-moving government information to those who are willing and able to pay his personal company. They also argue that it's unconstitutional under both the First Amendment and the Fifth Amendment, and they are asking the judge to stop this sale. They say that the fact that public companies could gain this market-moving information fractionally faster, that that's not fair under the Constitution. Now, Truth API has been asked about this. They were saying on earnings calls as recently as last week that they do so far have 10 paying customers. They've called criticism of this misinformed and said that the sale of commercial APIs is a well-established business practice, so they have the room to do this, guys. We'll see how the judge responds. For now, though, the White House getting sued over it.
3: Shares have had a rough couple of days on the losses related to some of the losses on those digital assets. Megan, thank you. Megan Casella. Meantime, the L.A. Lakers getting sold to a group led by Josh Kushner and Bob Iger. Our David Faber brought us that a few moments ago. He's done a little more work on it.
4: Yeah, I want to provide a little more clarity around it as well, given our last conversation. It is valuing the L.A. Lakers franchise, of course, at some $12.5 billion. That is according to a source reporting from CNBC. $12.5 billion, of course, is $2.5 billion above where the control stake in the Lakers traded only about a year ago when Mark Walter, also the owner of the Los Angeles Dodgers baseball team, the Chelsea football team as well, took control of the Lakers. In the latest change in control, it is Josh Kushner and Bob Iger, who will now, and through Kushner's Thrive as well, will now be the control stake holders. But the Buss family will continue, according to our reporting, own its 49%. They held it when Mr. Walter briefly had that control stake, and they will continue to hold that 49%. Obviously, they are beneficiaries of what is now a valuation some 20-plus percent higher in less than a year for that same franchise. So, you know, we were talking earlier, Sarah, about, well, how do you finance this exactly? And we are talking now probably about $6+ billion, not an insignificant sum, that conceivably is being in part provided by funds from overseen by Mr. Kushner, and still sort of trying to understand exactly where else money may be coming from for that. In addition, obviously, to what would be a contribution, I would assume, personally from both Kushner and Iger. Iger, obviously, a great face of ownership for the franchise, one would imagine, given his long history in Los Angeles, and obviously an incredibly articulate spokesman for Disney for so long as its longtime leader, not to mention, of course, a huge basketball fan, although I thought he was a Knicks fan. I certainly think he was for many years. I remember talking to him about it. He has not returned my calls to try to get a little more clarity around this. And then a very interesting connection, certainly, is this probe into Mark Walter that is ongoing and has been reported by the Wall Street Journal, amongst others, involving related party transactions or what would appear to have been a failure to report what was a related party transaction, namely in loans from Walter-controlled insurance companies to help support his purchase of the control stake in the Lakers and the Dodgers. Now, a great deal of opacity here around exactly how those were financed, what any loans may have actually been financing, his equity stake or not. But certainly this transaction, it's hard to imagine, given the timing, is not in some way related to that. As he puts a statement out and simply says that owning the Lakers was one of the great honors of his life, an extraordinary investment, true, given the return in a very short amount of time. And he says he'll carry with him the community, the fans, and as well says he's grateful to Jeannie Buss and the Buss family. Again, they will continue to own 49% of the Lakers.
1: He also owns part of the Cadillac F1 team. I mean, he has so many. They have so many teams through this TWG Global, Walter.
4: Yes, he does.
1: Yeah.
4: Yes, he does. And again, that, you know, we've referenced this probe. I don't have reporting my own on. I'm relying on others, obviously, but. Continue
1: timing.
4: To look at whether there was a failure to report related party transactions to the insurance regulators. But conceivably, those loans or whatever they might have been will now be made either taken off the books or, you know, I don't know, or perhaps transferred to the new ownership group. But regardless, they will not be related party any longer.
1: Yeah. Thrive Eternal is that's the permanent capital fund, basically, from Kushner under Thrive that also invest in the San Francisco Giants. So this is, you know, the next move, I guess, for both of them. I'm told Bob will have more of a hands-on role here in the Lakers.
4: One would imagine that would be the case, again, with Iger, certainly his management experience, not to mention, of course,
1: probably looking for someone to do.
4: Great face for the franchise. Yeah. I think he's been pretty busy, but it's not bad. And a huge basketball fan, as I well know as well. So we should all be so lucky.
1: Yeah.
4: In our semi-retirement. Now I'm going to go on and, you know.
1: Own an NBA
4: team. Yeah, have a control stake in the Lakers.
1: All right, David, thank you. Keep us posted on what else you learn. Meantime, other big story this morning, CPI, inflation comes in line with expectations, though remaining above the Fed's 2% range. Let's bring in former Treasury Secretary Jack Lew with his reaction. He's also the former U.S. ambassador to Israel. We've got a lot to get to with you, Secretary Lew. Thank you for joining us. Any big concerns that you have about the direction of inflation from here now that we're starting to see the pressure come down?
5: Good to see you, Sarah. Today's CPI data was pretty much along the lines of what was expected internally. There were some things that were moving around. But I think, you know, it paints a picture that's very challenging in terms of the future direction, because it shows that it's still going to take a good while to get down to the 2%. And just a few days ago, we saw a jobs report that showed a weakening economy. My expectation would be that this gives a lot of room to stand pat for a bit. But there's going to be a lot of attention on whether or not the Fed sticks to the importance of getting to the 2% target. The new Fed chair, I think, has tried very hard to make it clear that is a priority of his. But ultimately, balancing the kind of trade-off between worrying about a weakening jobs market and worrying about inflation is going to be a hard decision. I wouldn't expect a move right away. I think that if I were there, I would be waiting for some more data, even tomorrow when the PPE data comes out.
1: I was thinking of you and other former Treasury secretaries when we learned of the Japanese yen intervention that the U.S. participated in alongside Japan, because it was pretty unusual that we did that. I mean, it's happened before, but not in a really long time. Coordinated intervention to stop the yen from getting too weak. Look, it doesn't appear to be working that well. At least half of those, you know, half of it has come back. What do you make of that? Was that the right move for the Treasury to do?
5: Well, it wasn't an unusual move. I think it was motivated in large part out of a concern that Japan would potentially be selling dollar-denominated securities and having treasury bonds kind of flow into the market at a time when the federal government's borrowing a great deal was something that there was a good reason to want to at least avoid. I think that the challenge, and we don't know the details, is the extent to which there were understandings about what the ongoing policy in Japan would be, and whether there were conversations with other governments, other treasuries, other monetary authorities. You know, when there was the Fukushima disaster, there was a coordinated global intervention to stabilize the yen.
1: Right.
5: There have been cases where intervening with another country in a cooperative way actually can serve both interests. I think the fact that the benefit has pretty much half run off in a very short period of time suggests that without some action by Japan on its own policy, any benefit would be short-lived. And it was interesting that the transaction was done in euros, not in dollars, to try to keep it out of having an impact on U.S. Treasury market.
3: Yeah, then there was the added complication, if you believe the FT, that the ECB was blindsided by that, and there might have been some erosion in, I don't know, relations between our central bank or at least our Treasury and them. Jack, do you believe that?
5: So, look, I think moves like this made in a coordinated way tend to be more effective. I don't know the extent to which there was coordination here. I think there's been a pattern of interventions by Treasury that suggest a greater willingness to use the Exchange Stabilization Fund. I think it raised a lot of questions when that intervention was done with Argentina. This is a very different case. The first in Argentina, it kind of had all kinds of issues about whether or not it was to prop up the government or for U.S. economic interests. This one, there were legitimate arguments that there were U.S. economic interests. But when you look at the two together, it does raise questions about how the U.S. is using this ability.
2: Well,
5: one of the things
2: risk?
5: That I think is little understood is how limited the Treasury's authority here is. When I last checked, there's about $40 billion of liquid assets and another 200 in encumbered assets. Really, they're the IMF special drawing right holdings. So it's not a huge amount of firepower, and it has to be used very carefully.
2: I guess why? Like, what is the risk? It's not using taxpayer funds directly, right? And the idea that, you know, that it would prevent, I think they're our largest foreign debt holder now, from potentially having to sell treasuries to do more feels very prudent.
5: Well, first of all, there's the need to have assets at your disposal when you need them. If there's a true financial crisis, the Exchange Stabilization Fund is really important. It's what was used in the 1990s during the peso crisis. So there is the question of just conserving the resource. Secondly, there's a question of potential loss. And you say it doesn't affect the taxpayer, but if we were to have lost what we had at risk when we did a swap with Argentina, it would have shown up as a loss to the Exchange Stabilization Fund. It turned out not to do that. We were able to exit without the loss, but it was a very risky move. This one is a little different. I'm sympathetic to the desire to avoid external pressures distorting U.S. Treasury markets. I think the question of coordination, the question of sustainability, they're also important.
3: Meantime, Jack, there's a lot of pieces being written about Bessent's 333 hopes. 3% deficit to GDP is clearly not happening. We're almost double that. 3% economic growth, we're doing 1.5. Oil production missing on that count. And then he's getting a little more strident, criticizing journal reporters on social media posts. I just wonder what you make of the tone coming out of Treasury right now.
5: The tone is a little different than anything we've heard in recent years. It's not a tone that I think is the right tone for Treasury. Treasury should be above politics to the extent that you can be while you're a policy agency of the president. The respect that and trust that the world have in the Treasury is a big part of our ability to have an impact economically around the world. So I would be a little bit more constrained in my rhetoric. You know, I think that the language and the policies with regard to Iran just don't add up. I mean, we're hearing Treasury talk about, Iran caving to pressure, but there's no evidence of that. In fact, the evidence is that Iran feels emboldened by the fact that the United States has used its economic tools and then, kind of pulled back when Iran responded by deploying its ability to close the Strait of Hormuz. I think the United States is in a vulnerable position right now where we made very strident moves and then couldn't absorb the impact of the response. That makes it harder to negotiate, but it also weakens our credibility. So I think it's important to use these tools of economic statecraft with great care.
2: Finally, I've really been wanting to ask you, Jack, how you feel about the socialist takeover of your party. I know that we saw an upset yesterday in Wisconsin for the Democrat governor. But, I mean, otherwise, there's been such momentum. And I do wonder if you see, for instance, El Sayed win in Michigan as a turning point.
1: and how you're making sense of this.
5: I don't see it as a turning point. I think you've seen through this primary season mixed results. Even in New York, which I watched obviously very closely as a New Yorker, there's a lot of attention

0: less attention on the Hudson Valley seat that went to a moderate that could be a flip, and the East Side primary that went to a moderate. I think yesterday was another indication that there's a division and a bit of a debate going on about the Democratic Party. I don't think it's any secret that my comfort level is with the center of the party. Though I say that, I'm sympathetic to many of the policy concerns that are expressed by progressives. I don't think the mode of splitting the party is going to be a constructive one. So I hope there's an ability to heal, but some wounds are harder to heal than others, and we will have to see.
1: Although Andy Ogles lost the primary in Tennessee 05, I mean, this is kind of like how primaries go.
0: Yeah, and there's also in each primary question of the individual and personality. I think it's hard to draw national trends. The fact that last week the Michigan vote was really very close and that yesterday the Wisconsin vote was as thin as a margin can be, it shows that this is not a decided question. And I think if Democrats are going to win in a national election, if they're going to win the Senate, it's going to require people who need to have some comfort that the center will hold finding a place to call home. So we'll have to see where the rest of the primary season goes and how the victors in the primaries rearrange their campaigns as they approach very difficult general elections.
2: All right, we're going to have to do a whole nother segment on this and some of the economic ideas that these guys are floating. But for now, it's good to get your take on it, as always. Thank you.
0: Good to be with you.
2: Jack Lew, former Treasury Secretary, former President Chief of Staff, former Ambassador to Israel.
1: Take a look at some restaurant stocks, Cava and Brinker, with some impressive comps. We'll talk about what's driving shares of both of those companies higher this morning, and we're back in a minute.

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1: Welcome back. Kava and Brinker International jumping after earnings. Brandon Gomez has his tales. Morning, Brandon.
2: Hey, good morning, Carl. Kava reported a Q2 beat. Top takeaway there, though, was the 9% pop in same-store sales, the second straight quarter of 9% growth. Now, CEO Brett Shulman on the call last night saying exiting Q2, the company saw sales dip from Cyclospora's industry-wide impact, but that started to rebound recently, giving the company confidence to maintain its annual guidance. Now, the stock really popped last night when the CFO said there is nothing in today's trends to indicate that the company would land at the lower end of their guidance range. She also said the company is seeing significant strength in the lower median household income markets and that they're actually outperforming better than all of the company's other channels. And then you have Brinker International this morning higher. The Chili's parent reported inline revenue of $1.54 billion, a slight miss on EPS. The biggest driver once again was Chili's, with same-store sales jumping 5.6%, making the brand's fifth consecutive year of same-store sales growth. Maggiano's came in weaker, with comp sales falling 2.5%. Now, the company said food and beverage costs at both chains were negatively impacted by higher beef costs and temporary increase of $12.60 and $13.40 a share, with revenue between $6.15 and $6.27 billion. The company also increased repurchase authorization to aggregate of $750 million. Now, I also know you talked about Wendy's earlier this morning as well. Reports of a take private bid from Nelson Peltz and Trian, which hold a significant stake in the company, still awaiting a response from Wendy's. I did reach out, but Trian did respond saying that they declined to comment on the FT's reporting. We know the company trying to do a turnaround there, so I'll keep updates coming to you as I get them. Guys, Sarah.
3: Okay, that was a lot. Thank you, yeah. Brandon. Brandon Gomez. Still ahead, Google launching a new Pixel lineup today, showcasing AI capabilities. How that sets the bar for Apple's hardware refresh in September. We'll be right back.

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1: Welcome back. 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Mackenzie Sagalas has the details. Mackenzie, what do we expect?
2: Hey, good morning, Sarah. So Google is launching the Pixel 11 and a new Pixel 11 Pro Fold this morning, built around its biggest push yet to make Gemini the way that you operate your phone. Now, Gemini Intelligence can understand what you're doing, connect information across apps, and then take actions for you, really moving closer to this autonomous agent sitting on top of the operating system. And Google gets to show that off just weeks before Apple rolls out its rebuilt Siri, powered by Google's Gemini models. I asked Devices Chief Rick Osterloh in an exclusive interview whether Gemini Intelligence is essentially a preview of what Siri AI will offer.
3: I think obviously Pixel and iPhone are going in very different directions. It's always been at the forefront of Pixel's product strategy to lead with new technologies, and in particular with Gemini and AI. And so, you know, we think we've been able to go really far in deeply integrating that into the user experience. All these things are unique to Android and Gemini Intelligence. So I think these are things you're going to want to get a Pixel or an Android phone to try to experience.
2: The new Pixel lineup is also more expensive, and Osterloh says that the memory shortage could push prices even higher.
3: There's quite clearly a shortage of memory, both RAM memory and flash memory, both. What's happening in the near term, I think, is everyone's needing to raise their prices. We've also discussed that we will need to raise ours like all the other industry players.
2: Now, the bigger test is, of course, whether agentic AI actually gives people a reason to upgrade. So far, it hasn't. And in a few weeks, Apple makes that same bet with a much bigger installed base. Guys?
4: Mac, I guess the question will be, after Tim Cook already talked about the difficult decisions when it comes to pricing in the face of those memory price pressures, sort of which is more competitive, where margins come in, what the consumer's willing to withstand?
2: And that's something that came up when I spoke to the Google Devices chief yesterday, Rick Osterloh. They actually took down their base RAM from 16 gigs down to 12 gigs while also raising prices. And that's just a reflection of the reality at this point. But what he pointed to is also part of this hardware upgrade is this new Tensor G6 processor that's actually 20% more efficient in terms of battery life, in terms of what they're able to do with Gemini efficiency. So that is meant to basically safeguard against cutting into this new Gemini intelligence experience.
4: Oh, interesting. Mac, thanks so much for that. Meantime, another really narrow range intraday as you got the VIX sub 15. Pretty amazing.
1: I think we got through CPI and there was no big surprises, in line with expectations. Yeah. Keeps the Fed maybe not having to raise in September. Yeah. And that's good news for the market.
4: Yeah. Let's get to the judge at Post 9.
5: Carl, thanks. Welcome to the Halftime Report. I'm Scott Wapner, front and center this hour. Food for the bulls. The CPI hits in line, yields down, CoreWeave surging after earnings. We trade the markets with the investment committee. Joining me for the hour today, Joe Terranova, Shannon Sakosha, Brian Belsky, Bryn Talkington. Check the markets here. Green across the board today, so a little bit of relief, obviously, after the CPI print. Certainly the AI bulls getting a nice lift from Supermicro and CoreWeave, the beats, the raises, etc. And Ed Yardeni goes to 8,400 now on the S&P. 8,250 was the prior target, which at the time he said could be a little conservative. All right, so the words, then the action. So he raises it, says, quote, "We've never seen consensus earnings expectations rise so quickly for the current and coming years as they have since mid-2025. The result has been an earnings-led melt-up in the stock market to record highs." That's where we find ourselves. There's no reason to think that that's going to change as long as the earnings picture remains what it is.
6: No, and congratulations to Ed on calling the 20s for exactly what it is. It is the roaring 20s, specifically attributable to the earnings growth. Now, Ed is the highest on the street. If you look at the S&P targets, the actual consensus price is 78.45. But we're looking now at taking profit margins towards 17%, which is absolutely staggering if you think about where they were just 5-6 years ago, kind of wallowing around 10%. The earnings growth is the driving force for sure, Ed right now is the highest on the street. And I think what we will benefit from is continued participation as we move higher from the systematic funds. We're kind of sitting in place right now off of this 3% gain that we've had in the month of August, really strong out of the gates. But I'll tell you what, we break out above that August 5th, 77.93 high. I expect systematic to engage further and move the market towards 8,000.
5: Okay, so I mentioned, you know, obviously you get the news that you really needed, Bryn, today. Does the Yardeni target sound reasonable now to you? Because I said yesterday, I think 8,000 is the floor. It feels like it from the street, at least. Everybody's gotten now to at least 8,000, or certainly most people are getting there. And now he ups the ante at 8,400 because of this FEMO, right? Not FOMO, FEMO. It's the earnings-led momentum.
1: So I typically, you know, ignore year-end price targets. That being said, Ed's been doing this for decades. He has a very good track record. And so I think directionally what he's saying makes so much sense, because you also have to think about how the construct of the S&P and the NASDAQ, or for the S&P for earnings, has changed so much. So yes, NVIDIA is still the number one holding in the S&P, but now Broadcom and Micron are also in the top 10. Obviously, Broadcom's been there for a minute, but Micron's now broken to, I think it's like number 7 or 8 position. And those earnings from those three companies are going to continue just to be monster. And so I think if you are looking at earnings from these specific companies, especially the Micron and NVIDIA, you can math out very easily why his number at 8,400 like sounds plausible. And so I do think investors do need to understand that huge shift of the constitution of the S&P and the NASDAQ has changed, which is going to continue to push those earnings growth numbers higher.
5: Shan, what do we think about this market?
0: Well, I mean, the crazy thing, right, is that the S&P 500 is actually underperforming other global equity markets. And so I think if you look at the tech PE ratio, we've seen that compress pretty markedly. We're seeing the opportunity for this pivot, if you will, in terms of the next phase of AI. But I think it's most important to kind of counter some of the enthusiasm with the fact that many are still concerned about, like, the recent unwind in memory. Was that fundamental? Feels more technical to us, certainly the degrossing. The reality is, too, you also have the news from NVIDIA about these memoranda of understanding that clearly is indicating that there is going to be a wider participation. We've seen it in the credit markets already in terms of funding investment, this issuance, increase in investment grade issuance. You're seeing it now utilizing the alternative private equity managers, private credit managers, to also fund this growth. The bottom line is that all of this is underlying the economic momentum that we have globally. We're no longer, especially here in the U.S., Scott, our economy is not based on what's happening with the consumer. And so all of these concerns about the labor market and inflation and the Fed, the reality is that the tenor of economic growth has changed in the United States, and the companies that are performing well from an earnings perspective are benefiting from that and are likely to continue to benefit from that, even if there are pockets of weakness in parts of the consumer market, for
5: instance. Big week for the AI bulls, undoubtedly, right? The NVIDIA financing news, no money to be seen yet, obviously, but the announcement enough speaks to the environment and the expected demand that's going to be there. CoreWeave blows it out, stock's ripping. Supermicro gives a good guide, stock's higher. So this has been a week of AI trade validation in many respects.
7: It's been about validation. It's been about the messaging and how they're doing it. Remember, people were worried about how and why companies like Oracle and Microsoft going out into the private sector and gaining debt. This consortium, even though it's still not completely tied together, this consortium, in terms of how NVIDIA put this together, number one, and number two, how they communicated it, Scott. We need information to the market, and they did a great job talking about how that's got. That's number one. Number two, in terms of the tech trade, we've said for 10 years that tech is becoming the consumer staples of the U.S., period. And so earnings have become excessively stable, but Ed nailed it. And we talked about this on the show yesterday. In the second quarter, we've never seen in the history of watching earnings revisions for well over 30 years, we've never seen a revision of earnings like that. And when you see that, that is real. That is real. And so what's going to end up happening is you're going to continue to see these types of revisions over the next 4 to 6 quarters, and 8,400 is clearly in the way.
5: I mean, Bespoke today talks about the beat rate for tech, the highest, 85.1%. One of every 100 tech stocks that have reported, 85 of them have beaten expectations. You have had, according to Bank of America, who watches the flows of what their institutional clients are doing, tech's second biggest inflow ever. So driven by hedge fund clients. Remember, we've been talking a lot about the degrossing from hedge funds. Mm-hmm. There's been a lot of deleveraging. The positioning environment, the field, if you will, is cleaner now. Tech saw the second biggest inflow week of all time. Money's going where they think they can get a nice reward. There's no doubt about that. This trade seems to be back in a big way. If it was even, it wasn't gone. It was parts of it, at least, were just taking a rest. Now, the chips and the momentum trade, they were taking more than a rest. They had to puke up a little bit before they felt good enough to get back in the party.
6: So we had this 19% move from the end of March through June 2nd that took you up to 76.20, an all-time high. And then the market, to your point, Scott, it kind of had this consolidation to lower trade as you moved through the month of June. We're now rebuilding positioning once again. The catalyst is clearly earnings. And I think, Scott, we're getting in front of NVIDIA earnings. I think if you...
5: Exactly 2 weeks from today.
6: So if I can, let me just walk you through why I think we're getting in front of it. First of all, analyst community, 96% buy rating, 303 price target. Here's what happens with the revenue growth. The revenue growth reaccelerates. Remember we were hearing about revenue growth moderating? You're coming in, the consensus number is 96%. That's the best figure in nearly 12 months for NVIDIA. Now you're going to see earnings growth, 114%. You're talking about free cash flow generation that's going to come in at $47 billion. Next quarter, they're going to guide to $100 billion in revenue. Think about how staggering that ultimately is. So I think the market is getting in front of what I think universally people believe is going to be a really good quarter. Mm-hmm. Be a little bit careful with that on the other side of earnings.
5: I was exactly thinking
6: Be a
5: that.
6: Little careful with that on the other
5: exactly
6: side of
5: that.
6: Earnings. But I think we are working ourselves up towards that that previous high at 236 for sure that we had in May.
5: Bryn and Goldman says it's going to 285. They reiterate their NVIDIA buy. But Joe makes, I think, a really great point that we just came off one of the best weeks that this stock has had in an awfully long time. It's been on a nice run here, okay? You can look at it over, that's month to date. Thank you, guys. That's a good chart. That shows exactly what I'm talking about. Therein lies one of the problems, okay? So expectations are elevated, too. Watch out on the other side of earnings in a couple of weeks.
1: I mean, the growth of this company, though, is so ginormous that it's, I think it's been a huge laggard with the growth, which tells you it's like people just still don't believe this growth is going to continue. But to Joe, walking through those revenue and earnings numbers, they are. And to do $100 billion next year is amazing. And so the stock continues to get cheaper. I think it's just been consolidating, right? What do we have, a $5 trillion market cap? But this stock is cheap. It should be at 280. 220 is at 223 is inexpensive. So we'll see if it can break through that technical ceiling around 230s. When it does, I do think it will. I think it's off to the races. But that 230 definitely is a ceiling that it needs to pierce through. But it's been an underperformer relative to the Microns, a bunch of different stocks year to date. And so I do think there is an opportunity for catch up, especially with Elon saying with SpaceX that they're pushing all of their chips in with NVIDIA. That's a huge, huge new customer that was not underwritten a month ago.
5: You make a good reminder to people, too, about the valuation. Let's show that again, if we could, because the stock we've been saying for the last few weeks, the stock is the cheapest that it's been. I don't know, what was that, since 08? In 7 years. I was thinking 2007, 2008, but in 7 years. So therein tells its own story, right? Of a stock that earnings expectations continue to go up and the stock continues to get cheaper. There's other news today as well. So Morgan Stanley comments on Meta's new Muse Spark, re-entering the open weight game through Muse Spark, reads positively for the ecosystem. So that's a story that we continue to follow. Google getting its first crack today at the iPhone. That's interesting. A new Pixel lineup. We're following that. There's the SpaceX news today of the target getting cut. The stock has been teetering right around the 135 level that it had gone out at. It got below that. Now it's back, at least above it there. I want to move and talk about a stock that reports earnings tonight. We don't talk about it all that often. It is Cisco. Brian Belsky, you own it?
7: Yeah, we do. We've owned it for about 10 years, Scott. And this is a company that has really benefited from the Russell 1000 value technology sector being a place with respect to where momentum has been, especially when Micron was in the sector. So this is also a name that value investors have been able to buy, not only for the cash flow and the consistent earnings, but this stock throws off a dividend. So now that they've talked more and more the last couple, three quarters about their AI development, this stock has a lot of fundamental momentum behind it.
5: Why is this stock done so well?
6: I think two things. Number one, it is obviously participating in AI, but it's participating in AI through optical. And you see today...
5: Oh, look, Lumentum.
6: So let's talk about how strong the optical story is. It is Lumentum.
5: It's Corning.
6: You see this strong earnings. Corning is the traditional way. It's more of a reasonable valuation, and that's how I'm playing the trade. You could look at Lumentum. You could look at Coherent. Coherent's up 59% so far month to date. Applied Opto, if we could show that, that's up 84% year to date. So Cisco is there. It's participating in that optical component, which is critically important because years ago, everyone was saying in AI infrastructure, what do you need? You need copper. Everyone said own copper. Well, now optical is replacing the copper wiring because the light is actually moving the data faster and more efficiently.
5: Oh, no, copper's been ripping too.
6: Well, no.
5: Optical
6: is absolutely the trade. And if you don't believe that optical is the trade, NVIDIA earlier in the year announced $2 billion deals with Lumentum and with Coherent because they understand that's where you have to be. Last point is also keep in mind, and this is not confirmed as of yet, but the FCC consideration in terms of limiting Chinese imports of optical is obviously going to turn us more reliant on U.S. optical. That plays right into the names like Cisco, like Corning, and the others I mentioned.
5: Let's talk more about software. Okta today upgraded to market, outperformed from Perform at Citizens. The cyber trade, Brian, has been really where it's at in terms of software. Mm-hmm. It had that momentary blip months ago and then has had just a strong rebound. CrowdStrike taken to 230 today from 195 also at Citizens. So they're sort of reevaluating the whole group. They take Palo Alto to 415. What do you think?
7: Stock's up 100%. But remember the blip. The blip came at a great time for this company because it was in the process of folding in CyberArk and everything that was happening in terms of their operations. And now Palo Alto, to us, is the creme de la creme in terms of that type of space with respect to cybersecurity. So we like the company. We've been adding to the company over the last few months, and it's our core holding in that space.
5: You have some?
6: CrowdStrike, Fortinet, Palo Alto, cybersecurity, that was the dominant theme as software was entering this corrective phase. And even as we've now witnessed other parts of software come back and have the mean reversion recovery, cybersecurity is maintaining the strength, and it's attributable to the fundamentals and also the fact that if you are a CTO, you are not cutting the budget as it relates to security.
5: You're starting to get more conversation that software has some legs, that this rebound is not punk.
0: No, I was just going to say that. I mean, we heard so much about both software and business services, this AI disintermediation, and what I think was overlooked or under-acknowledged by the market is that the companies that are outside of the technology sector that are going to be integrating and implementing AI, they are accustomed to utilizing the software that they have on their desktop today. They want that software to be enhanced, improved, created greater efficiency by introducing AI into that software, not necessarily upsetting their entire stack, especially large Fortune 500 businesses, Scott. They don't have the opportunity to just tuck something entirely new in. So they're going to rely on software providers, perhaps at lower take rates in terms of annual revenue, but they're going to rely on their software stack in this AI introduction and implementation that they're going to have to achieve.
5: How about this space, Bryn, software?
8: I think that Microsoft a week and a half ago when their earnings was a game changer. And so I think that puts a ton of support. It's obviously a big position of IGV. And I do think that we're all starting to understand, especially with these open weight models, whether Meta can be successful, that's yet to be seen. But these open weight models is that ultimately these LLMs become commodities And you do need a trusted application layer, which is where the margins are. And so I think that you're going to continue to see IGB specifically make these higher lows, which is great for the chart. And I think it creepies, you know, up there for the remainder of the year. But I think that people that I was frustrated with Microsoft, I think it was a game changer to say this, you know, software application layer is here to stay, and there'll be winners and losers. But I do think IGV, because you have a little bit of everything, is a decent way to play the software space if you don't want to have an individual, you know, risk of one single name.
6: I'm going to maintain a degree of skepticism until I hear from the three names in software that I think the problems exist most.
9: Salesforce.
6: At the end of the month, we get Salesforce. I think August 26th, September 9th, somewhere around there, is Oracle, and the following day is Adobe. Let's hear what each one of those reports are all about before we get this enthusiasm that a return to software in totality is warranted.
0: Do you think those are equally important? Because I would think about Adobe in maybe a different context of that, just given the narrowness and the creative aspects of that company that might be unseated more so than a Salesforce.
9: I was thinking the same thing.
6: Yeah.
9: I thought you were going to say ServiceNow.
6: No, I actually think ServiceNow of those four is probably the best positioned.
0: And that's as concerned about
9: the stock doesn't reflect. I mean, the stock has bounced nicely over the last month, but that's about the only green you're going to find if you look at it, at least on my fact set.
6: Yes.
9: Quite literally.
6: Yeah.
9: Week to date, it's down in the course of what's been a decent bounce. Over the last 1 month, yes, it's up 15.5%. Year to date, red. 12 months, red.
6: I feel as though the trouble has been, and ServiceNow is challenged for sure, but I feel as though the real trouble is specifically related, and it all began 1 year ago with Oracle, and then it trickled down and it went to Adobe and it went to Salesforce. So I'm maintaining this disbelief.
7: So is Oracle the number one problem child?
6: And I think so.
7: So
6: absolutely.
7: Is that the one that needs to provide clarity in terms of getting out of the penalty box?
6: Candidly, Brian, I'd like to go 3 for 3. I'd like to hear something really good from all three of them universally, and that will shift my sentiment.
9: Okay. Let's talk about financials for a moment, because you put out a note today. The good folks at Humulus were working all night
7: on this note.
9: And they said today that they're buying into the rebound in financials.
7: We are.
9: Why?
7: Well, we wrote the report because we knew that you would really appreciate that today.
9: So I appreciate that. I do.
7: It is really all about Wapner today.
9: And thank you.
7: This is a sector that we think, you talk about earnings, the next great earnings win, aside from tech, is going to be financials. And we're going to see rates moderate. We're going to see spreads continue to increase. But more from a thematic perspective, you see the really big banks and the really small banks doing well. But the broker-dealers. Broker-dealers are a great business. And that's why we highlighted Bank of America and Goldman Sachs in terms of the two stocks in focus with respect to where and why we own those names. We think there's a long runway here in financials.
9: And if I remember correctly, didn't you... You either sold or you trimmed Regional Bank yesterday, right?
6: Fifth Third.
7: Yeah, Fifth Third. In our value portfolio, because we are up 30% in the name. We're really worried about their loan book for the next couple of quarters, but we're already 32 or 33% financials in our value portfolio. So we just added to a couple of our more favorite names.
6: My take is J.P. Morgan continues to break out. If we could show a chart, I think J.P. Morgan trades to a new all-time high today. Bank of America, very quietly, I probably fail in mentioning this name enough as it relates to the money center banks. I tend to focus on Goldman Sachs and Morgan Stanley and J.P. Morgan, but it continues to work higher. And Brian, you pointed out yesterday, I thought it was excellent, as we talked offset, just about the value in the wealth management business for Merrill Lynch. Really strong.
7: Remember we talked also offset. All the good stuff is off. You know, that's where really the good comments come, you know, when the cameras are on.
9: Well, maybe you should bounce off right now.
7: Good night, everybody.
9: If you're not actually going to deliver when your mic is
7: not
9: open.
7: Not really. I mean, I get so nervous on air. But if you think about how they communicated their second quarter earnings, think about how much talk there wasn't about wealth management, because they were talking about net interest margins, commercial bank, the investment bank, the deal flow. The creme de la creme, I think, in all of these major banks, it's going to be wealth management the next 6 to 9 months, period.
9: These guys deliver, by the way, their best stuff during the actual hour of the program.
7: I'm still a rookie compared to these two. I mean, honestly.
9: I don't know, man. What should we do with this guy? The hook?
6: The hook?
7: The hook.
9: Wow.
7: Okay.
9: Executive producer says the hook.
7: See you later, kid.
9: Go to the bullpen. Go to the bullpen. All right, coming up. Speaking of sports, a bombshell basketball buyout. The Lakers sold for the second time in about a year. We have more on this still developing story next.

0: Welcome back to the Los Angeles Lakers changing hands for the second time in less than a year with some big name buyers in a deal reportedly valued now at $12.5 billion. To give us more context, put all of this into perspective, Alex Sherman with CNBC Sports. This is a shocker to a lot of people.
1: I would say a shocker across the board, including to the league itself, to Jeannie Buss, the current governor of the Lakers. In fact, I would say even right now, there's still more questions than answers involved with this. Let's get to what we know off the top, which is that Mark Walter, who formally acquired the Lakers in October of last year, is now, in essence, flipping the team. He bought the team at a valuation of $10 billion. He's now selling it to a consortium led by Josh Kushner and Bob Iger for $12.5 billion. Of course, Joshua Kushner, founder of venture capital firm Thrive Capital, Bob Iger, former CEO of Disney. These two had been looking to buy the Las Vegas NBA team. They were one of many bidders, potentially, for that expansion team, now turning around and buying the Lakers instead for a record price. Now, there's a few questions I just want to rattle off here, and we can talk about it a little bit, Scott. We don't really know the financing at this stage. I don't know exactly what Bob Iger's net worth is, but he is not a multi-billionaire like some of these tech founders that you see, so we don't know exactly what ownership stake he will have in it. The NBA has rules around private equity ownership that caps it at 30%. In the aggregate, so we don't know exactly what percent of this will be owned individually by Joshua Kushner and how many other investors they're going to need to bring in order to hit $12.5 billion valuation. Mark Walter bought more than 70% of the Lakers when he bought that stake from the Buss family last year. Like I said, we don't know what Jeannie Buss's role is going to be moving forward. She's still the governor of the Lakers. She basically is the person in charge of that team's operations. Does that carry on moving forward? I'm not sure. We also don't really know why Mark Walter sold the team yet. There is a ongoing investigation into several of his insurance companies. I don't know if that factors into this or not. Nobody knows yet, but it is certainly unusual that you would buy a team and then turn around and sell it less than a year later. Now, he is making a lot of money on this transaction, so it was clearly a good investment by him one way or the other, but we don't know exactly what the motivating factor in selling the team is to this point. So still a lot of questions to be answered.
0: Scott. Good point you make. I mean, obviously, the headline is the sale. The subplot is the financial empire and the federal probe, and we do need more details. Most of the people that I've been speaking with in and around the sports investing landscape, we're just stunned by the news itself, as you alluded to at the top. Let's welcome in. You stay with us. I want to welcome in Mark Ganis. He's the CEO and the founder of Sports Corp. He's a consultant. He's sort of a sports deal guru, if you will. Has his hands in a lot of things that are going on in professional sports transactions. Mark, it's good to hear from you. Thank you for joining us.
2: Thanks, Scott. Pleasure to be here.
0: Just to get everything in full transparency, you didn't, your company or yourself, you didn't have anything to do with this transaction, correct?
2: That's correct.
0: Okay. What do you make of it? I mean, I told Alex here, you know, the people that I've been speaking with this morning in and around the arena, if you will, are pretty stunned.
2: Yeah, it is stunning, and the speed by which from when Mark Walter bought the team to selling it, There's a lot more going on here that we don't, you know, that has not been made public. He's not a person who flips. His history in sports, his history in business has been he buys, he fixes, he develops, and he holds. The Dodgers are a great example of that. What he's doing with the Cadillac F1 team, another example, in the Professional Women's Hockey League. So that he's flipping this so quickly. There's something more to the story here of why he's doing so, and it may have something to do with his personal situation.
0: Sure. People are trying to hypothesize, was this transaction pushed by the probe? We'll just have to wait and see. But it's certainly being discussed in sports circles today. I thought Alex made a good point as well in talking about the role that private equity can play when it comes to NBA deals relative to what the NFL, for example, allows. And that's where you really have your hands deep in so many of the biggest deals that have been done in the NFL. We don't know a lot about the financing here. We know the parties that are said to be involved. But can you speak to the fact that trying to get a transaction done in the NBA, and dare I use the word easier, it may be just that. relative to the NFL in terms of the percentage of private equity that is allowed, the introduction of sovereign wealth money that is allowed in a way that the NFL does not?
2: Right. So transactions are much easier to do in the NBA, and that is reflected in their high valuation of NBA teams as compared to the NFL. For example, in the NBA, you can have corporate ownership, public company corporate ownership. The NFL doesn't permit that. Sovereign wealth funds you talked about. You can have direct pension funds investing in the NBA. You cannot have that in the NFL. Those are self-imposed governors at the NFL that any time they want to release the brake, they can increase valuation significantly. So Josh Kushner and Bob Iger have been out in the marketplace raising money for a Las Vegas expansion team. So they have a pretty good idea of what's out there. And by doing so, I think they have probably a significant amount already lined up for this deal that has not been made public yet. And they don't have to compete for an expansion team like they would have in Vegas.
0: Interesting. Alex, I'd love your opinion on that. You know, based on you've done so much reporting of late, and we've had conversations about the role of private equity, maybe the ever increasing role of private equity in sports, and also to some degree the growing criticism around it.
1: Yep. So just to tack on to what Mark was saying there, the speculated price for a Las Vegas NBA team was in the $10 billion range, up to $10 billion. Some people think maybe it would end up going for $9 billion or something like that. But the point there is that quite a bit of money would have already been needed to be raised in order to make that a winning bid. So I do think that there's likely some credence to what Mark was saying there with this valuation at $12.5 billion. And again, for only a 70% plus stake, rather than what would in essence be a 100% stake, because that stake was being built from the ground up. There is no previous owner, so you'd be buying the team from scratch. So all of that money would need to be raised by Iger and Kushner and whoever else. So it does. Logic suggests that there are multiple financial backers already backed up. And just by the way, even if there aren't yet, we saw as evidence with the Boston Celtics sale last year that you can always bring on investors after the announcement of a sale. So in the coming months here, this sale would need to be approved by the Board of Governors of the NBA. So there could still be more money that comes to the table in order to get this deal approved by the league in you know, however many months down the road that happens.
0: Mark, lastly to you, the Lakers are obviously, I guess, what we could call in our business a special situation in many regards. It's a trophy franchise, obviously, in professional sports. To the degree that you can sell a franchise for $10 billion less than a year ago and command $12.5 today and actually get it. And just where valuations are going in your mind, the fact that the Seahawks just went for near 10 to Vinod Khosla, this is a one-way train, it appears. And every time I've asked you where valuations are going, you continue to say higher. You told me many months ago that the Seahawks would get 10 or close. And here we are. I'd love your insight into where we go next.
2: These trophy assets in sports in particular are going to continue to go up in value. Look at what just happened with the Yankees with Apollo at $2.6 billion coming in and basically selling almost none of the team. These trophy assets cannot be replicated. Sports is an asset class that is going to continue to grow. And as we move to AI and globalization, sports is the one asset class that will be advanced, will not be hindered by AI and globalization. So when you take the combination of the asset class, the future, and the limited trophy assets that are out there, these things are going to keep going up, and we're not anywhere near the end of the road on these. There's a lot of runway left to go.
0: Certainly seems to be that way. Great insight, Mark. Appreciate it as always. Great reporting from you and your own insight, Alex. We'll see you later at 3 o'clock. That's our Alex Sherman. Now to Pippa Stevens with a CNBC News update. Hi, Pippa.
3: Hey, Scott. A specific threat about a shoulder-fired missile was reportedly behind the decision to move President Trump off of Air Force One as he left the NATO summit in Turkey last month. That's according to CNN, citing a person familiar who said the threat was detailed enough to hide the president in a catering truck and move him to an unmarked military jet. Air Force One departed separately as a decoy, carrying aides and reporters. A desperate search continues for survivors of Colombia's magnitude 7.4 earthquake as the critical 72-hour rescue window closes. At least 181 people are dead and nearly 2,600 are injured. In Pereira, crews pulled a young woman alive from the rubble after a painstaking 12-hour operation. Thousands are now living in shelters and parks. And millions are gathering across Spain, Iceland, and Greenland for today's total solar eclipse, with darkness lasting up to 2.5 minutes. Spain has deployed more than 33,000 officers as crowds enter wildfire-prone rural areas. Authorities are urging viewers to use certified eclipse glasses and avoid anything that could spark a fire. Scott, back to you.
0: All right, Pippa, thank you. Pippa Stevens coming up. Calls of the day, including a number of bullish calls on the committee's top consumer plays today. We'll debate those names.

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1: Let's do some calls of the day. Wolf today says they love the setup on McDonald's. Belsky, they say it's one of our favorite setups after a stock has suffered a significant drawdown. It's a weekly oversold signal at support, coupled with a bullish inflection in momentum. Now, you didn't, thankfully, say anything about McDonald's off camera. So now you have to deliver your best stuff on.
2: Church mouse off camera. The real concern on McDonald's is that the same people coming in, they call it renewed traffic, is down less than 1%. Mm-hmm. So they need to try to find a way to crank that up. They're really working more on the app. Their sales are pretty flat. And the international side was a little bit light. So they've got a new focus on the U.S., Scott. Okay. And we think that there's going to be strong growth the second half of the year here.
1: You buy this turnaround in Target because B of A today, you own the stock. B of A reiterates underperform. Okay. They do put the target at 124. It's at 153. Okay, the stock is up 56.5% year to date. It's up more than 13% over the last month.
2: Yeah.
1: They're not believers, obviously. Are you?
2: We own it in one portfolio, so that kind of tells you the come on. But we prefer Walmart.
1: That means
2: here.
1: You like it, by the way.
2: We prefer Walmart more here. So we do think this is the first full year of the new CEO. He's done a great job operationally to turn the company around. That would be a name that is on our list to trim, Scott.
1: Okay. See, let's just cut to the chase and get to that then. You know what I mean?
2: Just trying to add a little bit more.
1: I understand, but if you own it in one portfolio, that means you like it.
2: If
1: you
2: own it in 20
1: portfolios, maybe that means you love it.
2: Okay.
1: Okay?
2: Thank you for clarifying that.
1: Well, I mean, our viewers are sitting there like...
2: Come on, Belsky.
1: Again?
2: Yeah. I get it.
1: All right. Hilton. Coming right back to you. You're on the hot seat, dude.
2: I love it.
1: You are on the hot seat. Upgraded to buy the target 365 from 360. How many portfolios do you have this in?
2: One.
1: Does that mean you...
2: Well, it's a mid-cap.
1: Well, it got upgraded, so...
2: It's a mid-cap name, Scott. The rep par numbers are higher than Marriott. Marriott had a tougher quarter. From the FIFA perspective, they've actually outpaced Marriott with respect to what they saw. So Hilton, we think, is a great play in the healthcare space, or a hotel space, I'm sorry.
1: It's your unlucky day. I know you're a little bit flustered now, but
2: I'm
1: coming right back to you.
2: Please do.
1: Lowe's.
2: Yes.
1: The target cut to 262 from 281. Home Depot target cut to 344 from 346.
2: Yep.
1: Lowe's, what's the story?
2: Lowe's is down 11% year to date. Home Depot's flat. Home Depot's done a better job with their integration of the new properties. Lowe's not so much. And so we think that there's an opportunity there to see increased earnings growth from some of their new M&A activity.
1: Outperform Telsey ahead of earnings on Wednesday. Joe owns it, but I'm coming right at you.
2: 5,200 stores around the world. There's still a runway to continue to grow that. This is a counter-cyclical play on the consumer that has great products. And we think if people are going, we talked yesterday about some consumers going downscale. This is the best way to go downscale as the consumer.
1: Integris upgraded today, target 200 at Deutsche.
2: You know what they do? They make the gas that goes into the components that make chips. Okay. That's why it's an AI play, and that's why from a demand perspective, this company is firing on all cylinders.
1: General Dynamics, that's you. Top picks, Wells Fargo.
2: Robotics.
1: Joe owns it too, but I'm coming right at you.
2: Robotics. This company is done from the robotics side and the defense side. We think that from a revenue perspective, this company is going to continue to beat.
1: Boeing on that list also. You got that.
2: Boeing, everyone's stock, favorite stock to hate last year. This company continues to have new orders go up. We're flying more, especially on the international side. Their orders get in from the CEO perspective. This is another company that has done a great job in terms of balance sheet management and cash flow.
1: Right. Control room. I'm sorry.
3: Come on, give them a financial minds.
1: Deservedly, they're losing their minds. They tried to get me to go like 2 minutes ago, but this had to be done.
2: I know, I get it.
1: All right, we'll come back with the cash conundrum. There's some new data showing that investors are hoarding trillions of dollars on the sidelines, raising the question of what the ideal portfolio looks like right now.

All right, good Wall Street Journal story today. Wealth management has a $3 trillion problem. Investors are keeping too much cash. Got us thinking about what the ideal portfolio does look like right now. So they point out that individual investors are sitting on a mountain of cash, that there's over $3 trillion in retail money market funds. That's around a record high. Not to mention the trillions of institutional dollars as well that are sitting in money markets. David Solomon of Goldman Sachs talked about that. Advisors can

0: They want cash. They want cash and stocks. What do you think?
1: Well, that's the barbell that's worked. And they don't want bonds because if they're anchoring themselves back to 2015, 16, 17, where bond yields weren't particularly attractive. Plus the, you know, post-COVID period where the Fed was actively hiking rates. And frankly, with an inverted yield curve, cash was the most attractive place to be. But if you look just at the yield increase or pickup that you get from December 31st to today, Scott, you're actually being able to lock in some very attractive yields, both on the taxable side and on the muni side, just, you know, tax exempt.
0: Yeah, no, munis. Rich Saperstein, every single time he is on this show, talks munis.
1: But I feel like this is part of the experience for investors is that they haven't looked at their bond portfolio in years. And so they feel like the relative opportunity is, you know, cumbersome and the potential for there to be, you know, opportunities in the equity market remain. The other thing that's the challenge, Scott, is that the correlation of bonds and stocks has increased. And mm-hmm. So people are like, my 60-40 isn't as elegant or effective as it used to be. The bottom line is, though, is that there are, you know, pretty attractive absolute yields available. And that just going out even from cash to 2 years or 3 years or 4 years in duration, you don't have to go out to the 10-year and pick up that volatility.
0: Bryn, how are you advising your clients as it relates to this issue that the Journal brings up today and we decided to talk about?
2: Yeah, well, I mean, we say all the time, especially longer duration bonds have been a great way to grow poor safely. They haven't kept up with inflation. The ag is flat from a total return of the last 5 years. And that's why, you know, I talk a lot about covered calls, because what hasn't changed is people do want cash flow. It's just how do they want to get it? And bonds from a total return, long duration bonds have been horrific for investors. And so I think they felt more comfortable institutionally as well as on the private client side staying in cash. But when you have covered calls, that to us really squares that, you get you equity exposure, but you can create a 6, 7, 8, 9%, you know, annual yield while also having some equity exposure. And then finally, I think that most of this cash, once again, the baby boomers, which are now in their, you know, 70s, 80s plus, they just have a different risk tolerance. And so I think this cash number is not going to change anytime soon, institutionally as on the private client side. But this is why covered calls are such a great investment for people wanting cash flow, because you're not going to get that on the bond side.
0: Well, you're one of the experts, certainly in our orbit on that. Joe?
3: So institutions are the buyers of corporate debt. Very strong demand coming from institutions, not so much retail, to Bryn's point. I see in front of us that we are raising a next generation of investor that is going to specifically focus on equities, because that is what they know, that is what they have got paid on, and that is what they understand. So I think as we move through time, I think it's going to be more difficult for people to understand the benefits of bonds. They're going to want equities.
0: You need a break, or you got something to say?
4: All I have to say is 40-year bull market in bonds. And we had the unwind from 2022. And now people, the majority of returns in bonds have been price performance. Now we're seeing what you adeptly said, is that we're seeing interest rates. We're seeing the fixed income part of bonds working again. And I think people are missing that. And that's why Rich does a great job talking about the muni bonds, because you need that interest part of it. So I think that's more important than most people think. I think you're spot on with respect to stocks as the place to be, but I don't think that people should completely run away from bonds.
0: Okay, so let's take a break and come back. We want to talk about power play problems. There's a backlash, as you know, against data centers. The power names today are getting a lift because of what CoreWeave, Nebius, some of these other companies had to say, NVIDIA, what they've had to say recently too. What does this trade do? Because they've had a huge run this year.

0: International Consulting Firms, CIRC, on NASDAQ.
1: Welcome back. Data center power stocks have had a huge year. I think everybody knows that at this point. For example, Vertiv's up 81.5%, Quanta 63%, Vernova 58.5%, Eaton 46%, even Caterpillar, right? Right in the mix there, has been a 50% gainer. So you had a couple of events. Caterpillar got downgraded a couple weeks ago at Baird. They said, quote, state and local regulations could further limit the ability of hyperscalers to deploy CapEx, potentially impacting future orders backlog progression. Okay, that's talking about the data center build out. New York has the data center moratorium. Texas is pausing connecting data centers to the grid until there is an audit. Recent polling has suggested, at least one poll that we saw, 71% of people oppose data centers, right? It's this not in my backyard debate. If they're not in somebody's backyard, they're going to be in another one, however, which is why people haven't gotten too negative on the stock performance from here forward. I'm wondering what we think. Joe T., you have Vertiv, you have Quanta, you have Vernova, and you have Eaton.
2: Just recently sold Caterpillar at the last rebalance, and that was related to debt to equity. We own 22 industrials. These are the top four performing industrials. If you're trying to make an investment decision based on the note that you just read, I would first turn to utilities, and I would step away from ownership of utilities. I still think we're in the process of building out these data centers while there are some regulatory obstacles ahead. And if we're continuing to build that out, manufacturing is going to continue. It's going to support the revenue growth that we're seeing. The four companies that we own in the most recent quarter, revenue growth above 20% for all of them.
1: Bank of America with a note today. Belsky, they say everything's bigger in Texas, including the political risk. Texas has been one of the country's most constructive data center markets, but that position is now at risk. They highlight specifically in their basket of names within the risk, CenterPoint, which you own, CNP, most exposed, one of most exposed to the current uncertainty. What do I do?
3: Well, they're in the Houston area too, which Bryn would knows a lot more about than I do.
1: I know, but you own it.
3: I do. So.
1: You're stepping into it again.
3: I know I am. So
2: did such a good job, too.
3: Anyway, this stock, from the growth perspective, it's
1: you crawled
3: still,
1: through
3: I'm not gonna
1: 500
3: be in,
1: miles of
3: I know,
1: smelling sludge. Foulness I can't even imagine.
3: I'm not going to be pulled
1: you
3: down by,
1: on the other side. You put your hands in the air. The rain was coming down.
3: It literally was. I'm not going to let the political environment
1: the
3: dictate.
1: The sheriffs are circling.
3: I'm not going to let the political environment dictate what I know about this about owning a company. We think the data center side of the center point is going to be very, very strong. And the demand going forward is there.
1: That was a Shawshank reference. Did you get it?
3: Oh, yeah, I got it.
1: All right, we're
3: get
1: back.
3: Get busy living or get busy dying, Scott.
1: All right, final

0: time to fix your sit at anthros.com.
1: You notice that too? All right. Tom Lee, Stephanie Gill, Courtney Garcia, Sherry Paul, Jeff DeGraff, Malcolm Etheridge. We'll have more on that Lakers sale today as well. Floor managers, being aggressive.
2: Yelling at you.
1: Raising his voice at us. Belsky, what's your final trade?
3: LPL Financial, play on the independent channel.
1: Bryn.
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1: Shan.
5: Healthcare.
1: Joe.
2: JB Hunt.
1: Bill, you want one? I mean, no? All right. I'll see you at 3.
6: Thank you very much, Scott. The AI trade is absolutely roaring today. I'm Kelly Evans, and welcome to The Exchange. Everywhere you look, the AI suppliers are soaring, from Supermicro and CoreWeave, which are jumping after their strong results last night, to Lumentum and Nebius Group, which is now up 27%. It's even reviving the memory trade today, with the DRAM ETF up about 7.5%. A trade Victoria Green just told us on this show should not be left for dead. NVIDIA up 3% as well. And we'll talk to former NASDAQ CEO Bob Greifeld about the company's massive compute financing deal and whether he believes in compute as an asset class. Plus $12 billion, or is it 12 and a half, for the Los Angeles Lakers? And the buyers, Bob Iger and Josh Kushner's group, will have the latest on this stunning turn of events. But let's begin with the inflation data. We got the all-important consumer price index this morning. It came in basically as expected and just soft enough that economists say it could take the pressure for a September rate hike off of the Fed. This is also giving the markets a little boost today. Let's discuss it in our opening exchange. Nancy Lazar is the chief global economist at Piper Sandler, and Steve Leisman is CNBC's senior economics reporter. Welcome to both of you. Steve, I know you've been over this a couple of times already, but lay it out. What are the big headline numbers and takeaways?
7: Takeaway for me is it's 2 out of 3. Which, as Meatloaf sang, which you're too young to remember, Meatloaf.
6: Ain't bad.
7: Ain't bad, right? So we have 3 reports before the last, before the next meeting. Well, we had June, which was negative and surprised to the downside. This number, reasonably well contained. I looked at it for one reason, which is trying to look at the way the Fed looks at it, which I know Kevin Warsh doesn't want me to do, but I'm going to do it anyway. Look for spreading inflation from the headline to the core. I didn't really see it there. Maybe in airline fares, maybe further. And this is the road to the September meeting, okay? Tomorrow, PPI, tune in at 8:30. Where else are you going to be? August 26th, July PCE, you think you're going to be on vacation? Turn on the television. Watch our coverage of PCE. Somebody said, any PCEZ is what they said. Anyway, by the way, after the report at 8:30 tomorrow, I'll get Wall Street estimates for the PCE because we have both components, okay? August jobs report, August PPI. If we can do 3 out of 3 on the way in there, September, I think, would be gone as a rate hike. We're going to inch down and we'll be on the right road to lower inflation.
6: Now, I'm using you to set up Nancy, because I think you're going to find this quite provocative. Nancy, come on in here, because you have been on hold for your call for the Fed this year, which was out of consensus. Maybe we're coming around to that point of view. But you also looked at the report and saw some signs of stickiness in inflation. And tell us where you're seeing that and what you think it means. I mean, how big of a deal is this?
8: So looking at the individual pieces, I think you missed the bigger picture. We do a diffusion index of the core CPI. And in the month of July, and on average for the past 6 months, over almost 50% of the components, 46 to be precise, but almost 50% of the components are posting greater than 0.3%. Hmm. That tells me, indeed, you're way above the Fed's target, if that's where the bulk of the components are coming in. And there are actually less than 0.1% readings. So I would agree with what Steve suggests. You are seeing inflation become more sticky. I don't think it's because of energy prices. I think it's because there's too much liquidity. Just listening to your intro.
6: Yes.
8: Massive amount of liquidity in the stock market. Credit markets are wide open. Apparently, sports leagues are wide open as far as also sourcing a lot of liquidity. But more basic, money supply is growing 7%. Bank loan growth is 8%. And we just heard earlier this week that banks are easing lending standards, or last week. And so bank loans are going to continue to accelerate. Government spending is accelerating. It's 7%. So
6: absolutely.
8: I think cherry picking kicking the CPI, you're missing the bigger picture. You are seeing stickiness, and there's fundamental reason for it.
6: I also wanted to point this out. It comes from Peter Bookvar. A couple of things. I know this will be frustrating to our audience, but it is true, and it kind of builds into the point that you're making. He said, you know, a couple of other factors that were down kind of have your head scratching. Health insurance down 2% month on month and down 8% year on year. I don't think anybody is experiencing that. Energy, the BLS said gasoline prices fell 3% last month, but according to AAA, they were up 6%. So, Nancy, my point is there are even a couple of outliers to the downside that make you wonder about that. And the reason why I wanted you in particular to highlight this is because you're not somebody who's been super, super hawkish. You're not somebody who said for years it's higher than expected and we have to hike. You're still thinking the Fed was going to be on hold. So do you still believe that the way that the data are coming in here?
8: My colleague, Kurt Lewis, who's in charge of our Fed call, still does think the Fed is on hold. And that makes me even more bullish on the economy, if that's going to be the case, because of all of this liquidity continuing to drive corporate earnings growth, which is now spreading from 500 to the 600, all at record highs, growing double digits. So for now, yes, we do think the Fed is on hold. I personally think the rate structure is too low, given how fast nominal activity is growing, 6.5%. Corporate revenues in the S&P 500 are growing 12.5%. I think the Fed is further fueling this growth, and that would make me more worried about a bigger inflation issue in 2027.
7: I didn't know I was coming on this segment into a hawk's nest. It's what I appear to have stumbled into.
6: Because we were just talking, and I were talking about the three-month annualized the other day. And how it's been lower and how the trend 2.3.
7: I always appreciate Nancy's analysis, and I think it's a fabulous and interesting one. I would just say that David Bromberg wrote a song, "I might take a train, I might take a plane. If I have to do a God bleep boogaloo, I'll get there just the same." And the reason I bring up that song is because the Fed may not care how we get to lower inflation, and it may not. I looked this morning, Nancy, tell me I'm crazy about this. I looked, for example, at services less energy up just 0.2%. Now, I get that if you keep doing zero twos, but it was pretty well contained. It was one area I looked at. I saw shelter was up 0.1. So when I saw those, I'm like,
6: that's
7: okay,
6: soft.
7: That's soft, better. And it's all headed down in the right direction. And that if I think I know what the Fed wants to do, I don't think they want to, as a group, necessarily hike. And if they feel like they're on the road there, that they'll be okay with it. But I don't want to disparage Nancy's analysis, which I think is excellent.
6: Nancy, respond to that if you could, and also this idea of coming from the Fed itself. They don't believe kind of higher than expected growth is a driver of inflation. It sounds like you feel a little bit differently.
8: No, it's not just higher than expected growth. It's that is how much liquidity is in the system. Looking at current data is always looking behind. If troughs and recessions, if you forecast based on where you were, you miss the upturn. And I would say the same is true because growth is always weak at the trough in a business cycle. And I think the same is true when you look at inflation. You can't look at coincident indicators. You have to look at long-term drivers. You can have strong growth, as we did in the 1990s, 4% GDP growth with low inflation. But you didn't have a sticky inflation problem in the 1990s. Inflation from the get-go slowed through pretty much throughout the cycle until Chair Greenspan eased too aggressively in 1998. And I would argue the Fed eased too aggressively in 24, 25, particularly the last 50 basis points was too much, given that the economy was already starting to accelerate. They always seem to make this mistake. So absolutely, I am a believer with strong productivity growth. You can have strong underlying trend in economic activity. But monetary and fiscal policy and bank lending are leading indicators of the path of inflation.
6: All right.
8: And right now, I agree, the inflation data are fine. But I don't forecast based on where we are. We try to focus on leading indicators. Steve, to your point on services, look at the ISM service price index. It's still very elevated. It correlates really nicely with the super core measure of the CPI. So I think it's way too complacent to get comfortable with inflation staying low. The bond market is not complacent. Mm-hmm. Bond yields are 470. If this was indeed an environment where inflationary pressures
7: premium,
8: were tamed, why aren't bond yields lower?
6: Steve,
7: last word. It's term. I'm just going to ask her. People say it's term premium, which is growth. And if the economy wants to grow and people want to invest, I don't know. Should the Fed stand in the way of that? It's not entirely clear to me if it's not an inflationary growth that is taxing resources, and to the extent to which the essential resources that are fueling the AI boom are coming from overseas, it's kind of self-correcting, no?
8: If inflation is indeed still a risk, and to get complacent on inflation of 5 years of having higher than expected inflation, I think it's way too early to get complacent. There is nothing worse for the economy. There's nothing worse for the lower end consumer to have an inflationary backdrop. All you have to do is look at the 70s. All you have to do is look at 2023, 2020, and 2024.
6: Yeah.
8: So squashing inflation on a sustained basis should be the goal of the Fed.
6: That,
8: I think it is the goal of the Fed.
6: And that chart is the perfect one to have up right now. You can see how we were coming over that bend, 0.2, 0.1 negative, and
7: right,
6: now
7: well, I didn't
6: popping
7: change
6: up
7: Nancy's
6: again.
7: Mind, but she might have changed mine.
6: I think she's
7: I don't know.
6: Making,
7: I got to rethink
6: you,
7: a little
6: you know
7: bit.
6: I'm sympathetic to the three-month annualized, the lower.
7: I know.
6: But
7: I have to.
6: You know,
7: I might have to rethink. It's okay.
6: Right. Nancy, thanks. Really appreciate it. Nancy Lazar, Steve, thanks as well.
7: Pleasure.
6: While all this
8: was
6: happening, the 10-year Treasury yield has been on the rise over the past month. Let's see if that's bringing in the buyers, because Rick Santelli is here with the results of the 1 p.m. auction today. How'd it go, Rick?
2: Yes, it went pretty well. I gave it a B as in boy. Let's go through it, shall we? $42 billion, 10-year notes. This, of course, doesn't include non-comps and all the other ups and extras that can be included. The yield at this auction, 4.683, which was pretty much exactly where the issued market was right before bidding ended at 1 Eastern. So B as in boy, if you look at all the metrics, they're all very close, if not slightly better than the 10 auction average. But considering pricing was spot on, I think the best variable was dealers took less than 9%. 10 auction average of dealer takedown is 10%. And the reason that's important, it's because what investors don't want, dealers end up with. I noticed that when we look at the yields right now, we see that they're coming down just a little bit. We're down about 3.5 basis points in a 10-year. And do consider that tomorrow we'll wrap up $125 billion in Treasury coupon supply with $25 billion 30-year bonds. And I would like to stress the notion that we continue to see downward pressure after CPI as the probabilities at the CME are approaching 40%. And of course, we all know that at one point they were in the 70 percentile. So it certainly seems, though, investors listening to the new chairman of the Fed, doing their mental homework, trading markets based on data, and it is what it is. Back to you.
6: Do you mean by that, Rick, you had no follow-up to Nancy's case just now? You saw that super chord, down, down, down, and then a pop-up.
2: Listen, we could talk about fundamentals till the cows come home. I could slice and dice it a million different ways. We could argue whether seasonality or just the accuracy of the inflation numbers is correct. We have panels and panels of people working on it. PPI, we can only have a 12-year history because they changed it so dramatically not that long ago. In my opinion, I would like to push all that together in a snowball, and that snowball is called market trading, monitor trading. That's what the Fed will do. They're not going to surprise. And even with our last guest saying that most of the inflation we see really was around prior to this Fed chairman, and much of the increase in interest rates could be directly attributable to what happened on February 28th.
6: Meaning the start of the Iran war. All right. Rick, thanks. We'll talk about it with our next guest.
2: Look at a chart. It goes up 45-degree angle on that exact day. And the day before the war, we're under 4%. Okay? So, really, I don't think that all of a sudden they woke up on Saturday and decided, wow, we got to start selling. It was the war. And my guess is when the war ends, the inflation we're left with will be AI-related. And that really does open up a new chapter.
6: So you acknowledge there's another anyway, like I said, Phil is sitting right here. We're going to talk about it. Not LeBeau, Camporeale. Rick, thank you very much. Our next guest is also in the camp that thinks peak inflation is behind us. Phil Camporeale is the chief investment strategist at J.P. Morgan Wealth Management. Phil, it's good to see you
5: good
6: again.
5: Good to see you, Kelly.
6: All right, jump in here.
5: Yeah.
6: The water's warm. I'm very sympathetic to the cases we've been talking about for a long time now, mm-hmm. that core inflation was coming down.
5: Yep.
6: This report, I think, is worth saying it's not a great data point in that direction, though. There's a few worrisome parts. So what gives you conviction. Peak inflation is behind us. Fed doesn't need to hike in September.
5: So two things, and they happened in the last four trading days, right? That payroll report that we got on Friday is part of this, right? So when the Federal Reserve is sitting in this data-dependent world, a negative payroll report with negative revisions and negative real wage growth doesn't scream to us overheating economy and wage price spiral, right? Which is what they were so worried about a couple of years ago in 2022. And then you look at core inflation this morning. I mean, I just look at core CPI at 2.5%, Kelly. That was exactly where we were pre-Iran. And the Fed hasn't done anything, right? They just patiently waited for this thing to come down, and we'll see what happens with headline CPI, right? Still sitting at 3.4%, so not back to where we were pre-Iran because energy prices were high. But the bottom line is neither the labor market is showing signs of inflation, nor are we seeing any evidence that the increase in energy prices from Iran are feeding into the rest of broader
6: inflation. Consumer was very resilient during this period. Yeah. Even look at Bank of America's data. The low-income consumer, the low-income spending is where we saw accelerations, even throughout the spike in oil prices. Do you think, like Nancy said, there's too much liquidity out there? Let's show some of the S&P leaders again today, maybe the NASDAQ leaders. Nebius is up 28%. CoreWeave, these other, Lumentum was up 8 or 9 last check. There's Coherent. Ciena's up 13. Supermicro, again, that had been a tough stock coming into this. Is there too much liquidity, and are these market signals telling us that as a leading indicator of inflation, there's going to be a problem?
5: That's to be determined, but that's not why the Federal Reserve would either hike or hold in September. That might be a 2027 issue, but not for the September meeting, probably not even for the December meeting. So still a close call. We still have a couple of data points to go, as Steve was pointing out before that September 16th meeting. But they're not going to hike rates in September because of a CapEx story. They wanted to see, I think, more evidence that the spike in energy prices are feeding into broader goods. And Kelly, we're just not seeing that. Again, 2.5 core CPI is where we were before the war. That's where we are today.
6: So we can put your investment hat on, which is the hat you're wearing anyway. But as we've been talking a little bit about the data, then you have the market, which has been rip-roaring, incredible. A friend the other day go, are we at 7,700? It's if you haven't been watching every day, you might wake up and go, wow, it has been really strong.
5: Yeah.
6: Is that going to last? Is there anything here that worries you, or are you getting good confirming signs from some of the earnings last night?
5: I think the latter, confirming signs. So when I rank things that can kind of keep you up at night, right? It's the Iran war. It's the Federal Reserve either losing independence, like people were talking about after the last press conference, or losing credibility more than independence, or earnings. I think the earnings story, Kelly, is one of the most fundamental stories that you have to then offset all of the emotion that can come from, is this euphoric market trading at all-time highs? We've seen 25 all-time highs this year already. I think we saw 39 last year. I think that this financial condition story that we're in right now, Federal Reserve, again, maybe hiking once. It's already priced in. Mm-hmm. I don't even know why we would be worried about the rate.
6: But David Katz was on this program yesterday. Yeah. And he, while acknowledging the strong earnings growth, that obviously is the underpinning of everything going on here. But he said, we often don't see the strongest market stretches at the same time that we're seeing kind of peak level of earnings growth.
5: Yeah, I think I'd be more worried, though, if the multiples were stretched. So when you look at those Mag 7 versus 493 multiples, that valuation story, we're kind of decade kind of tights on that valuation premium. And I also think, like, if you just look at the SOX index up 19% since July 29th, that SOX index, even like the price to earnings growth, that story, you're still cheaper than the 25-year average. I think I'd be more worried if the valuation was running ahead, but it's not. It's not keeping up with the earnings growth. And that 5% 10-year treasury that I think would really make us worried, either driven by Fed credibility or by spiking energy prices, that just seems like a low probability event in the near term, which I think pushes the market to all-time highs.
6: The other thing that happened at the end of July was 4.75 on the 10-year. So as we've come down a little bit, that has underpinned what you're talking about. You're still in large-cap U.S. growth.
5: Still in large-cap, still like financial. Financials are another big story for us, based on deregulation, loan growth, earnings growth, right? Repurchases. I think financials make a lot of sense for us. along with the tech trade and along with things like industrials, Kelly, I think this is just a really good time to invest.
6: You make it seem so easy, you know. don't overthink it, Phil says. Thank you. Yes. Really appreciate it. Thank JP Morgan's Phil Camporeale. Coming up, it's the deal of the day. Bob Iger and Josh Kushner buying a controlling stake in the Los Angeles Lakers at what we are reporting is a $12.5 billion valuation. We'll have the details, the impact on the sports and maybe political landscape next. Plus, former NASDAQ CEO Bob Greifeld, he's back to weigh in on the CME's new compute futures contracts. Look forward to hearing his point of view. The exchange is...

0: Welcome back. A stunning turn of events in the sports world today as Bob Iger and Jared Kushner's group has announced it's purchasing the Los Angeles Lakers for a record-breaking $12 or maybe $12.5 billion. This is just months after the team was pursuing, well, the team, I mean, Iger and Kushner, they were pursuing a Las Vegas NBA expansion team. It also comes less than a year after the Lakers were previously sold at a price of $10 billion. With us to discuss is Sal Galatioto. He's the president of Galatioto Sports Partners, which has acted as a financial advisor, underwriter, and agent for more than 135 sports transactions and orchestrated one of the largest deals ever for an NHL team 2 years ago. Sal, it's great to have you here.
1: It's my pleasure.
0: There's a few unusual things about this deal, wouldn't you say?
1: Well, look, I've been doing this since 1995, and I have never seen a team trade in less than a year. So that's unusual in and of itself. The Lakers, as we all know, is an iconic brand. It's incredible. And it's a little unusual that it would be sold without an auction. But the price is very robust. I mean, $12.5 billion, if that's the price that's being reported, is a very strong price. The team was only sold about a year ago for $10 billion. And that reflects the strength, I think, of sports valuations across the leagues in general and in the NBA in particular. I mean, the level of demand is extraordinary right now.
0: Sal, you mentioned, and I've heard from people in the industry the same idea, which is it's extremely unusual for a team of this magnitude to be sold without an auction.
1: Yes. I mean, look, I've never seen it. And like, as you said, I've done many, many, many transactions. It's usual to have an auction and, you know, to get interested parties in the market, to create competitive tension, to drive price. But that wasn't the case in this one. Still, a very strong price. Well over $12 billion is an incredible number. When I started in this business, you could buy an NBA team for $80 million. And people have been telling me since 2002, 2003 that we're in a bubble. And I guess we're not. I mean, I see the valuations continuing to go up.
0: So do you know where this consortium is getting the money? Because the previous buyer, who is under some federal investigation over his... Do you know in this case who is actually bringing the $12.5 billion to the table?
1: That I don't know. The deal's just been announced. And look, I mean, Bob Iger is a legendary figure. Josh Kushner is a very successful young entrepreneur. I know they were putting money together to get ahead of the bid in Las Vegas, potentially, for an NBA expansion franchise. They must have numerous other investors, I would assume. So, but to give you details about where they're getting the money, that's above my pay grade.
0: I ask because there are some conspiracy theories about the unusual nature of this. You know, here's a seller who is under some pressure, selling to the president's son-in-law's brother, if I have that right, and, you know, who was now going to be the face of the league. Do you think that that buys him some goodwill from those who are currently investigating him?
1: Oh, that's impossible for me to say. That question is not a sports valuation question or a sports question. That's way beyond my purview.
0: Understood.
1: I have no idea.
0: Understood. So this now being the case, Sal, I guess I don't know if there's any other questions you would have about the deal. You know, it is a $2.5 billion more than it was sold for last year. That was already seen to be a rich valuation. But again, people, they want to sell to whoever they want to sell to. And it looks in this case like Iger and Kushner are not going to pursue a Vegas expansion team. Perhaps, again, this is undeniably a trophy asset, LeBron or no LeBron.
1: Look, the Lakers are a legendary franchise. I mean, they're one of the top four or five franchises in sports, not just North American sports. But the level of demand right now that we're seeing for sports assets is incredible. As I said, I've been doing this since the mid-90s. I've never seen this kind of demand. We're in the market selling limited partnership stakes in two NBA teams right now, in a NASCAR team, We just sold a piece of a Major League Baseball team. We just closed on a very successful capital raise for the A's for their new building in Las Vegas. And I can tell you that the level of demand is not slowing down.
0: Do you, last question, Sal, do you think if it had gone to an auction, it would have sold for even more?
1: Look, I'm a big proponent of having auctions always because it creates competitive tension. I would be speculating. Do I think it could have? Maybe. I can give you a firm non-committal on that.
0: Or maybe you know someone who could, you know, who could be part of that sales process. No. Sal, really appreciate it. I know, look, it's a busy day, a last-minute story. It's great to talk to you. Thanks for making the time.
1: My pleasure. Thank you for having me.
0: Sal Galatioto joining us there. Coming up, cuts to the capital gains tax could be back on the table, at least according to the president. Will the proposal give the GOP a boost or not ahead of the midterms? We'll talk about the details and impact next.

0: 1-800-502-0100.
1: President Trump is reportedly considering a push for a capital gains tax cut in hopes of gaining a boost for Republicans in the midterms. Megan Casella joins us from D.C. with the latest. Hi, Megan.
2: Hey, Kelly. So this came about because National Economic Council Director Kevin Hassett was discussing various ways of cutting capital gains taxes with former NEC Director Larry Kudlow on Fox Business on Tuesday. Hassett said that President Trump is looking for promises to make to voters of what the administration would do if Republicans have power in the future. So he said you could expect a lot more policy between now and the midterms. And Kudlow then replied that he had spoken to the president, and he says the president likes the idea of indexing capital gains taxes to inflation and of a bigger exemption. Now, I asked the White House about this, and a spokesman told me any policy announcements will come from the administration directly. So still some gray area here, but a couple of things to note on the proposal. This is very preliminary, something that the president is considering asking Congress to do. Congress, though, is not likely to tackle something like this ahead of the midterms, especially because the calendar just isn't in their favor. Lawmakers are only in town for about 3 weeks between now and November, and because it's really costly, possibly carrying a $1 trillion price tag, according to Yale Budget Lab. Some conservative senators and analysts have argued in the past that Treasury could take some action without Congress to index capital gains to inflation, but that would be on shaky legal grounds and would very quickly, Kelly, end up in the courts.
1: People have a lot of capital gains because the markets have done well, no doubt, a tax cut. But then you'd have to sell. And I don't know if anyone wants to sell right now. Right. Megan, thanks. Megan Casella, appreciate it. Let's get to Brandon Gomez now for the CNBC News Update. Brandon.
3: Hey there, Kelly. The World Health Organization warns Congo's Ebola outbreak could become the deadliest in history, surpassing the West African epidemic from 2014 to 2016 that killed more than 11,000 people. The Congo has recorded over 4,300 cases and 2,000 deaths. Officials say the rare strain has no approved vaccine or treatment, while conflict and misinformation are slowing containment efforts. New Jersey just joined a growing push to curb social media addiction among children. Governor Mikey Sherrill signed a law requiring platforms to give users under 18 maximum privacy settings and limited targeted ads, infinite scrolling, and excessive notifications. At least 20 states have proposed or enacted similar restrictions. And tonight's Powerball jackpot has reached an estimated $1 billion after another drawing produced no grand prize winner. A winner could choose the full amount through a 30-year annuity or take roughly $433 million in cash before taxes. The odds are about 1 in 292 million. I don't know if you're feeling lucky, Kelly.
1: See, I can't let this pass without comment. Don't do it, people.
3: I know.
1: Don't do it.
3: I never have any luck either.
1: You know, don't do it.
3: Don't do it.
1: Even if you win, it's a curse. Anyway, yeah. Brandon, thanks.
3: Thanks, Kelly.
1: Coming up, we'll talk to former NASDAQ CEO Bob Greifeld about the lottery. About AI computing power becoming a tradable asset class. The CME is set to introduce futures contracts, allowing traders to bet on the rental costs of NVIDIA's GPUs. We've got details on that next.

0: 4 p.m. Eastern, CNBC.
1: Welcome back. And look at shares of NVIDIA up another 3% today. That probably puts them around 20% year-to-date gain territory after their big announcement this week that they are lining up $500 billion in funding commitments to help drive the adoption of compute as an asset class. Does our next guest think this is a good idea? Let's bring in Bob Greifeld, the former NASDAQ CEO, who is the co-founder of Cornerstone Financial Tech Management and a CNBC contributor. Bob, it's great to see you again. What are your thoughts?
2: Well, I have a few. So one, when you think about it, the stock should go up because in a certain way, they've lessened their risk, right? So they started with a situation where they're providing a product to the customer, customer's paying for it. Then they're in the business of vendor financing. They have widened the circle where there's more people involved with this financing. And what I like about it is the third parties involved probably will do a market rate setting in terms of what this this asset should price at. Should it be 11% interest rate, 12, or, you know, things like that. There are things about it I don't like, but certainly I think from the company's point of view, it's a good thing.
1: What are the things you don't like about it?
2: So one, there's more people in the circle and there's points of leverage in every part of the circle. So we don't really know how much leverage is in the system as we go through that. But I also think when we see the risk, I haven't heard people talking about this. We think about LLMs, and they're a phenomenal advance, right, for society. But when they came out with the LLMs, it's obvious they were trying to be effective first and not efficient. So I would think that the compute power required to do a given task in an LLM is going to go down 100-fold. And what always stays with me, when I was in grad school taking computer programming class, the professor had us write a program. And we first wrote it, and it really took a supercomputer to run it. And he said, your job, if you want to get an A, you have to make this program run on a TRS-80, a Trash 80, the Radio Shack computer back in the day. And we weren't that talented, but most of us got the ability to take it from a supercomputer use of resources down to a microcomputer. So I think LLMs over the next decade might have a 100-fold decrease in the amount of compute power they require to get a task. That's hard to put in a model when you're lending on equipment over that period of time.
1: And speaking of the equipment, and some have raised concerns about how valuable can it continue to be. Here's what the CEO of CoreWeave said about that very question on our air earlier.
3: One of the debates that has followed this industry has been on older generations of GPUs. And what we have, I hope, put to bed here is that those older generations of GPUs are going to have a longer useful life than anyone anticipated. They are going to contract for a longer term, and they are going to contract at a higher price. And we already are seeing that flow through our platform.
1: And that's something, Bob, that Srini Pajjuri of RBC told us yesterday, that these A100s NVIDIA introduced in 2020 are still being used today. So does that help to allay some of those concerns you talked about?
2: It does. I'm in violent agreement with that. I believe the useful life of these computers will be longer than people were talking about, just a couple months ago. But the two other factors I want to highlight, one is obviously the cost of doing that, running that software, will go down dramatically over the next decade. I'm making a prediction, a 100-fold decrease. The second thing is LLMs today are strictly about the data center. But each of us have one of these phones in our hand. There's 7.6 billion of them out there. That has a lot of compute power. So over the next decade, you're going to see edge computing be a real play in the AI race. So certainly in the next number of years, we'll see phones come out that are AI native that can do a lot of the LLMs or SLMs, whatever you want to call it at that point in time, on the device itself. So when I think about lending to data center based, right, today it's only game in town. So the use of hardware for given operation. And second, the devices in your hand will become an effective compute. There's a lot of computing power in these devices today, and that's going to be nothing but increase in the time to come.
1: Finally, then, we're probably going to now see, and there have already been these deals in the market. It's not as if it's that new, but the asset-backed finance space, this is kind of what we're talking about. There's everything from, airline lease agreements to, I think, credit card points. And there's lots of different types of things in this category. It has a long track record and so forth. Maybe this is just the sign of the times that compute kind of has a place in the asset-backed finance space. I mean, especially if it's only two or three year deal backed by rentals. You know, I guess the real risk would be if the party on the other side of that defaults. Otherwise, they're probably going to meet their obligations. Maybe it depends, again, if you're going to be an investor, and investors will be pitched on this, retail, pension, institutional, you know, to make sure that the person on the other side is someone that you think is not in danger of failing to make those payments.
2: Well, let's say the company executes properly. I'm saying, let's say we all have all good actors in the space. The leverage is not an issue. I certainly think the computers can live a long period of time. It's just hard to predict what happens over the next decade. And are those GPUs that are sitting in data centers today, are they as important 10 years from now? I'm giving you two reasons why they could maybe not be. One is the compute required for a basic LLM goes down by 100-fold. I would feel pretty strongly that the brilliant programmers can do more than we did in our course back 30 years ago. The second is they're going to have competitors. The competitors are going to be in your hand where you can run a lot of these functions. Mm-hmm. So if you're lending today on the data center piece, I agree. The computers will last. The question is, the world will change so much over the next decade. So if you're lending for 2 to 3 years, you can kind of see the end point of that. But if you're lending for 7 years, who can predict what this technology is going to be like in 7 years?
1: All right, finally, are you a lotto player or not?
2: What's that? I am not.
1: There's only one right answer to that question. And if you thought launching compute as an asset class was crazy, did you know the CME is launching hockey futures as well?
2: I am keenly aware of that. And you have to understand, CME is a derivatives exchange, and they can put a derivative on anything, right? They don't actually deal with corn. They deal with something representing corn. So they can certainly deal with an expansive view of the CFTC, which they have today, something related to that. And I think the bigger question, not for today, is when does this kind of investing converge with gambling? And to me, the tip of the spear is not so much the hockey piece, but if you have a same-day option, right, a same-day option, Kelly, right, that day, and it expires either worthless or worth money, you know, how is that investing and how is that not, you know, different than sports gambling?
1: I think that is an excellent point. In fact, the very place that we should pick this up, because that is a question hanging over the markets. Bob, it's great to see you as always. Thanks.
2: Thank you, Kelly.
1: Bob Greifeld. Coming up, Google. Speaking of strong, powerful phones, they're unveiling their latest lineup of Pixel phones today, and they're showcasing the AI capabilities Bob was just talking about. Of course, it comes ahead of Apple's new phone launch next month. We'll have all those details next.

0: Devil's Week, tonight at 8 on USA.
1: Google is launching a new Pixel phone lineup today. Let's see if I'm going to make the switch. Mackenzie Sigalos has more in New York City. Mackenzie?
2: Hey, Kelly. So Google's new Pixel lineup includes its latest foldable, sticking with a taller design as Samsung moves toward a shorter, wider shape, similar to what Apple is expected to introduce this year. But overall, Google isn't making dramatic hardware changes. There are upgrades, including a more efficient chip and new camera features. But software is really the headline, making the Pixel 11 a litmus test for whether Gemini intelligence can drive upgrades. Now, the biggest change is Gemini becoming this sort of agentic layer on top of the operating system, working between apps in the background to call a Lyft while it orders dinner for you. Google's devices chief, Rick Osterloh, telling me exclusively that Google sees its edge over Apple in the Gemini ecosystem, really controlling the model, Android, and the services underneath it. And Google gets to make the case first ahead of Apple's September hardware event.
3: It's not necessarily the top yet. However, we think that's really going to change as these devices become much more simple to use because of the agentic capabilities. We think that it's going to grow in importance and perhaps someday become the primary way that people use their phones, their laptops, and other devices.
2: And the scale here is much bigger than Pixel. Android runs two-thirds of smartphones globally, and Gemini already has more than a billion monthly users. Kel?
1: Some of those features are, they sound enticing. The photo selection one, some of the others. So it's a reminder of some of the innovation out there in places other than Apple. There you go. And there's a look at the fold. So wait, Mac, wait, show me real quick. Does it folds open and there's the screen? How does it work?
2: Yeah. So when you have it closed, you can see the screen here. And then when you open it up, it kind of gives you that widescreen experience. But it's just, I mean, Gemini intelligence, it does give us a preview of what we're expecting to see with Siri AI. Of course, that will be powered by Gemini. But Rick Osterloh, their devices chief, really talking up some of the more bespoke elements that you'll get through a Gemini intelligence experience. And of course, Pixel sales not as big as the overall Android ecosystem. So a really large installed base there.
1: I look at it, I'm like, I don't know if I'd ever, but I also didn't think much of the iPad. So don't listen to me. Mackenzie, thank you very much. Mackenzie Sigalos. Coming up, if your portfolio is running out of steam, you may want to consider adding some energy. That's a hint, and we're not talking fossil fuels or renewables. It's a segment of the market that's seen consistent growth and momentum that our next guest says will continue. You're looking at one of his top picks in the space, up 19% this year. The reveal is next.

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1: Move over, tea, coffee, and even iced coffee. The hot new beverage trend is refreshers. If you're not familiar, these are often cold, fruity beverages with a kick of caffeine in them. And it's helped the energy drink category get some new life and a new cohort of female fans. Our next guest has some ideas of how investors can play this trend. Let's bring in Citigroup analyst Filippo Falorni. Filippo, it's great to see you. How do we get here?
2: Hi, Kelly. Thanks for having me on. Yes, look, we've been long-term bulls on the energy drink category. It's had consistent growth in the U.S., but more recently, what you're seeing is really a generational shift in caffeine consumption. We did a recent survey of 2,400 U.S. consumers, and what you're seeing is that consumers between the ages of 16 and 24 years old, they're using energy drinks as their primary source of caffeine in 30% of respondents. If you look at coffee, it's only 27%. And that's compared to consumers 50 years old and older, where coffee is 60% of their caffeine consumption. So pretty material generational shift that to us bodes pretty well for the category.
1: Yeah, I mean, to me, it's a sign of the end times. I respect the choice, but who doesn't want the coffee? It's fine. My siblings, everyone's jumped the shark here. So you have some great data that shows new consumers that started energy drinks in the past year, 58% female. And these are high margin drinks, right? Here's what Starbucks was saying. Brian Nichols said, we're seeing the refresher business play a really nice role morning to afternoon. Other officials there are talking about a great quarter, great occasion for the afternoon beverage. You're approaching this more from the packaged goods side. Monster was our mystery chart. Why is Monster a good investment for you? Who else could benefit from this trend?
2: Absolutely. Monster, look, it's been one of our top picks for many years. Consistent growth, both in the U.S. and internationally. Their business is about 60% U.S., 40% international. In the U.S., they've done a phenomenal job at taking share from Red Bull, which used to be the market share leader. Now Monster and Red Bull are neck to neck at 35% market share. And internationally, they're distributed by the Coke distribution system. So they have a wide reach. Their innovation capabilities are probably some of the best in my coverage. Again, the market share opportunities, both in the U.S. and international, remains pretty wide.
1: This is also a stock that's doubled over the past 2 years, outpacing the S&P. The category is putting up 8% annual growth. Keurig Dr. Pepper, are they trying to get in on this?
2: Yeah, Keurig Dr. Pepper has a growing energy portfolio. So far, it's still pretty small as a percent of the total company, but they're getting to about 9% share. They've built a lot of different brands. Some of them are owned, like Ghost, which they acquired a year and a half ago. And some of them are partner brands like C4, Bloom, and Black Rifle Energy. So right now, they're about 9% market share in the U.S. energy drink category. They continue to grow, but importantly, they're about to separate their business between a coffee company and a beverage company, and the energy drink piece will become a very important driver of the beverage company going forward.
1: You like Celsius as well. I mean, again, I do say that this is a category I assumed was going to be a trend, kind of a fad, and they found new ways to make it work. And maybe Costco could be a beneficiary. My producer, AJ, walked by and grabbed a Kirkland refresher out of the fridge. He probably has a different term for it before beginning this show. So they know when they see a strong trend, they're jumping on it too.
2: Yeah, absolutely. I mean, look, we've seen a lot of different challenger brands. Celsius is probably, over the last 5 years, has been probably the most successful of the challenger brands. They now acquired Alani Nu as well. So they have the Celsius brand and Alani Nu, which skews younger female consumers. They're now going through some transition in distribution from Anheuser-Busch to PepsiCo. So yeah, They've had some mis-execution from the distribution standpoint. But from a branding standpoint, it really is positioned very well. And you mentioned Kirkland. Private label has never really been able to get significant share within the energy drink category, but obviously Costco has significant reach and significant appeal. So we've seen in our survey increased interest in
1: the I can see why the coffee and tea companies are in this, if this is where people are getting their caffeine now. Filippo, thanks. Filippo Falorni, Power Lunch is up next. Thanks for watching.

0: educators and parents to keep kids safe.
1: Stocks now back to being less than 1% from new record highs. Welcome to Power Lunch, everybody, with Kelly, I am Brian, and a special guest host, our friend Surat Seti, managing partner Doug DeCiLane, joining us for the entire hour with real-world ideas just for you. Also happening, inflation easing and a wave of strong tech earnings reigniting demand for chips and memory, and what energy-producing stocks could produce you some investing energy of their own. The head of Evercore's Power and Utility Research is here.
2: And we have some key voices to help navigate all of this. Lizanne Saunders, the chief investment strategist at Schwab, and Torsten Slag, the chief economist at Apollo. They will both be joining us coming up. But first, Surat, before we dive into all of that, so much, I mean, we haven't talked to you about the NVIDIA deal this week. AI financing, Iran, the latest there, of, you know, whatever's going to happen, energy, inflation. So taking all of that in, what do you think is most important for investors to focus on?
3: Well, I think the AI trade keeps on continuing. And you're seeing kind of now NVIDIA going into really using the credit markets, borrowing, and more as to kind of supporting their key customers. And we saw earnings, you know, strong earnings last night, too. So that trade is still going on. What's interesting is when that trade happens, certain sectors kind of fall off. So we need kind of all the sectors or most of the ones to start moving together, but we just haven't seen that at one point. One moves and the other one moves the other way.
2: Yeah, and so look at the market today and the names that are jumping, which some of them had been under pressure, no doubt, but right. CoreWeave, Supermicro, yeah. Nebius is up 27% after earnings. Lumentum is jumping. The memory names, which that had traded, been in, you know, down a lot from the highs. That's back up 7 or 8%. So what is that? What do you do? What does that tell you?
3: Well, part of that is going to be short covering, too, right? Because you did have some of the momentum kind of going against these companies, too. But in the meantime, kind of this is, if you own these, you're feeling very happy, but I wouldn't chase them. I kind of look at some of the laggards today and say, hey, healthcare's out, financials are out. Maybe if you wanted to buy some of those in there or just as they kind of trade down to get some more exposure in there.
4: Because valuations, they are not rich. We talked about it a bit on Squawk Box this morning. If you look out at some of these tech earnings, you could make the case for S&P 500 price to earnings at 20 times, which is historically not high, not low. No. But anybody with a rational mind could say that's a fairly fair valuation.
3: Hey, listen, you know, NVIDIA, Google, some of our top holdings. The question is, are these peak earnings? Are we getting closer to peak earnings? And what's the growth rate? What is the second derivative going forward for these earnings for the next 3 to 5 years? That's what the market really cares for.
4: Well, how do we do this growth rate next year? We got these numbers this year, and we got to comp against these numbers next year. Why am I doing so much of this?
3: Because, and that's the issue, right? If they don't grow as fast as they have for the last year or the last 24 months, the market then automatically starts discounting it. And we've seen when multiples compress. I mean, hey, we've seen it in healthcare, we've seen it in financials, we've seen it in parts of technology. Look at software companies that have gone down 40 to 65% just on multiple compression, and earnings have not changed. It's just what happens is investor sentiment changes. And if sentiment moves the other way, like it did for memory stocks for a few weeks there, you had, you know, stocks that were up 700% were down 50 to 75%. So we have to be very careful as investors. Make sure that you're allocated properly, but don't chase. And that's when people get into trouble, right? It's when do I kind of say, hey, should I be buying these stocks when they're at their peak or close to it? Or do I kind of nibble in at these levels and then kind of buy more later on? But be diversified because there are sectors, not just tech, that are trading at very reasonable valuations as well, that have consistent growth rates, recurring revenue. And I think that can do well with interest rates where they are and, you know, other factors with oil where they are, things that could actually dent the economy or slow down kind of the growth rate.
4: All right. Well, let's add a voice to this conversation. Our friend Torsten Slag. He is Apollo's chief economist. Torsten, I would imagine you were pretty happy with that inflation read today.
5: Absolutely. This is very, very good news for the Fed and for Kevin Warsh and for the nine members who voted for not raising interest rates at the last meeting, because now we just got a relatively soft inflation print. Core inflation is still 2.5, so it's still above the Fed's 2% target. Headline, of course, is above 3, so that's definitely also above the Fed's target. But at the same time, if you combine that with the employment Friday. Yes, there were some issues with local government hiring and education. There were some issues about the World Cup. But taken together, these things are certainly arguing for that it was a good idea that the Fed did not raise interest rates last week.
2: Torsten, Nancy Lazar was on last hour, and she suggested that there might be too much liquidity in the system, pointing to, again, some of these AI trades, sports valuation levels, literally money supply, loan growth, demand for loans that we've been seeing. And is all of that a leading indicator for sticky inflation? What do you think?
5: Well, there is an emerging new line of thought where more people are, exactly as you're saying, Kelly, starting to talk about that maybe we should be looking at measures of credit growth, measures of growth in bank lending, measures of growth in lending in private credit, and measures of growth of lending more broadly, both to consumers and to companies. Those indicators are indeed growing fairly rapidly, but at the same time, what really matters the most for the Fed is indeed the dual mandate, namely inflation and the labor market. And on that front, I still think that the data that we've been getting more recently, especially the two more soft inflation prints, they are giving us a lot of confidence that the Fed may not have to hike rates this year. And therefore, I think the market is wrong at the moment to price in hikes because the economy is actually doing quite well, while at the same time, inflation is gradually drifting down towards the Fed's 2% target.
2: One source of that inflation, people say, is fiscal spending. And we are getting the latest scorecard right now. Sit tight, guys, just for just a second. As we go over to Washington, the federal deficit is out with its latest, not reporting itself, the Treasury is out with its latest monthly report on government spending. Megan Casella does have the info. Megan, what can you tell us?
6: Kelly, that scorecard is here, and it is not looking good. The federal budget deficit continued to grow in July. It's up an adjusted 5% so far this fiscal year compared to last. So now it's at about $1.8 trillion. That is larger than the deficit for all of last year, with 2 months still left to go. Now, for the month of July alone, the deficit came in an adjusted $50 billion larger than last July. So some pretty rapid growth here as spending outpaces revenue. Both of them are at all-time records for the fiscal year to date. Now, among the biggest categories for spending, defense and the military up 6% this fiscal year amid the war with Iran. Spending on interest on the debt is up 15%. Treasury has already spent about $1.2 trillion on interest alone this fiscal year. Now, on the revenue side, corporate taxes are coming in pretty weak, 18% lower so far this fiscal year compared to last. And then there's the tariff angle. Tariff refunds were larger than tariff revenues in July, even with the administration putting new duties in place. So that means on net, tariffs were about an $8 billion drag on the budget for the month of July. Kelly,
2: nearly $1.2 trillion in interest on the debt. The fiscal year is not even over. I think we got, what is it, September? We've got a month or two to go. Megan, thank you very much. Megan Casella, worrisome, terrible. I mean, let's just keep pounding the table about how bad it is, Sarah. And I'm not sure that anything, there's no, the market, it's not really, we were talking to Ed Yardeni about this yesterday. He said he expects a 5% 10-year is pretty normal. Yeah. There's nothing here that's telling you the market or I guess the public has a big problem with this.
3: Well, I think you see that, but it'll be interesting if and when the bond vigilantes actually wake up. And if that happens, that could scare the market. But the other side of it is you're not really going to have rates come lower. So now you have to kind of put this into your formula and say, hey, rates at 4.5%, 5%, very different from the last decade when we had rates at 0 to 2%. So how does that affect cap rates in real estate? How does that affect your valuations going forward? And also for, you know, some of the tech stocks also that have future cash flow. So I think as the market kind of socializes this, it'll be interesting to see how valuations fall out.
4: You can do a lot with that $1.2 trillion. But a lot of it does, to be fair, a lot of it does go to retirees and pension funds. The money is not just thrown out.
3: No.
4: Right? I mean, that interest, a lot of it just gets repaid back.
2: Oh, you mean the interest on the debt?
4: Yes, the interest.
2: Goes to who's
4: that $1 trillion, $1.2 trillion, it's not just like, I almost said peed away, but a different
3: word. It's going to get a little higher as more bonds come due, right? So the rates that we paid on bonds 5, 6, 7 years ago are coming due as well. So that's going to start accumulating by itself as well.
2: Torsten, you have a quick comment on that?
5: The issue is that there's just a lot of upward pressure on long yields at the moment. Of course, we just talked about inflation. That's, of course, on its own upward pressure on long-term interest rates. But this fiscal situation is just not going away. And the term premium and all the questions being asked, as we're just debating here, they are indeed very serious issues. And the issue about tariff refunds is absolutely critical because it used to be this case that there was taxes collected because of higher tariffs. But now, reversely, we're actually seeing, of course, a payout this year. So that's why we now both have that the fiscal situation is getting worse, but we're also giving even more upward pressure on GDP because of the reversal of tariffs now instead getting paid out to corporates rather than getting collected.
2: All right. It's true. The tariff reversal is a big, big deal, and that's hurting the bottom line as the deficit gets worse now, Brian, than it was a year ago.
4: Yeah. And Torsten, S&P 500 companies are expected to spend more than $1 trillion this year on AI. You say the longer it takes companies to generate ROI, the bigger the downside risk to an economy and this market and this concentrated AI trade. The 10-year yield sitting near 4.7%. I think this is technically our bond report.
2: I think so.
4: It was kind of,
2: we've done a little bit of it already.
4: Tucked it right in there. But there it is. We ran the animation. Torsten, your reaction to maybe how AI spending, all of that impacts bonds and the debt market.
5: Well, the key channel is absolutely issuance by the hyperscalers. The hyperscalers are issuing very long duration debt. And when they issue long duration debt, that happens to also be investment grade, just like treasuries. So now there's suddenly much more competition for dollars that used to go into treasuries that are now instead channeled also into hyperscalers and also into financials, which are also investment grade. So that's why, given there's much more competitive landscape now for investment grade debt, where it used to just mainly be going into US treasuries, that means that not only is there upward pressure on spreads for hyperscalers, but we're also seeing dollars getting sucked out of what normally would have gone into treasuries, instead being placed $600-700 billion into hyperscalers. And that competition is very real. And that is also another factor to add to the list of bullet points of why there's upward pressure on long-term interest rates, namely inflation, the fiscal situation, and hyperscaler issuance. And these three things are the key reasons why 30-year bonds at the moment are way above 5%.
2: Yeah, almost 5:30 earlier this week. Torsten, thanks. Appreciate you joining us. Torsten Slok of Apollo Surratt. Stay with us this hour.
4: All right, we are just getting started on this hour, and as we tick back toward record stock highs, our investors may be a little too high on big tech. Liz Ann Saunders is here with more on the risk. Plus, Evercore's Nick Amicucci on the power stocks that you may want to buy right now. It's 212. We're back right after this.

0: All right, time now for Power Insider. And while we await publication of our latest issue, here's a sneak peek. Two of your next guest's top energy picks include Bloom Energy with a $350 price target and NRG. Let's find out why and maybe get some more picks as well. Nicholas Amicucci joining us now. He is Evercore ISI's head of power utilities and clean energy equity research. Sharat Sethi, of course, with us the entire hour. Nick, welcome. Good to finally get you on. I'm a little fired up. It's been a long day. We were just talking about that
1: in
0: the commercial.
1: I think you need to tell everybody. No, what happened.
0: A lot of coffee today.
1: Wow.
0: None of it decaf. Bloom Energy, NRG, I know you just brought down your price target on NRG, but you still have about 60% upside. What is it about these two names that you really like?
2: Yeah, well, obviously, I mean, speed to power remains paramount, right? And I think Bloom Energy in particular, right? We kind of view it, Brian, as this is almost the cherry on top of the icing on top of the cake for Bloom Energy. Why? Because speed to power, they're benefiting from that because you need generation and you need it yesterday. Right. But when we think about the incremental leg of demand, why are we building all of these large gigascale data centers? Right. It's to support inference and reasoning and agentic. And when you think about that leg of demand, that's where Bloom really becomes attractive to us because you don't have noise pollution. You have a limited air permit need and you don't have the emissions profile of some of these other kind of technologies. So we really get excited about that incremental leg of demand, specifically to Bloom and a company that we cover that reported this
0: morning. Fair enough. Bloom, big storage company. NRG would be, in many ways, directly the opposite of Bloom Energy, would it not be? NRG, they're in all kinds of stuff, but they're also a giant coal producer, or at least they used to be. I mean, this is just a power production company.
2: Yeah. Yeah, no, absolutely. And they, are, again, power is scarce. We like NRG in particular because of that uprate opportunity, as well as we don't think the market even is pricing in at anything associated with their virtual power plant opportunity. So within the LS Power acquisition that they closed earlier this year, they acquired a company called C-Power, and there is 6 gigawatts of virtual power plant opportunity within that company that addresses that speed to power and that ability to bring additional capacity online
1: slightly
2: quickly.
1: A non-expert. When you say virtual energy and these, what is going on?
2: Think of it, Kelly, as squeezing more juice out of the orange, right? We have existing infrastructure in place. Let's leverage that to the tilt before we start to underwrite and build out.
1: How do you do that?
2: New,
1: how do you squeeze more?
2: Well, there are uprate capabilities. You can transition peaker plants into more baseload type of profiles that then allow you to, again, kind of enhance the existing infrastructure.
1: And is that what NRG does?
2: NRG, through their virtual power plant, through the virtual power plant opportunity, has that capability. They're also they are also building new generation. So there is a lot to like.
1: Is
2: there.
1: This Sarat, one of the names you like as well?
3: No, we don't own it, and it's a very interesting company. It's done well. It's kind of pulled back a little bit too. And one of the things that we kind of struggle with is always the pricing, right? Because as consumers now feel more pricing is coming, and then they kind of blame the data centers on it. So how do companies like NRG get around that? Is it more that they're going to produce to your point, we're going to get more efficient and we'll get more production out of it, but not raise prices? Is it a volume? Because if it comes to pricing and then all of a sudden, you know, you get the states involved, you get the government involved. So how does that happen?
2: I think, look, you're going to have price. You're able to ring fence it too, somewhat, right? You're able to allocate it. You know who the offtaker is, who's actually going to need that incremental power that you're generating. So you're able to kind of ring fence it and tether it towards them. So you are seeing kind of PPAs associated with particular hyperscalers, right? They are able to underwrite those certain pricing profiles, which is actually very attractive for all of the IPPs, right? Because now you're able to have a predictable cash flow stream that's coming in as opposed to relying on the merchant generation.
1: So the customer is big tech, not you know, the public.
2: And correct.
1: Yeah.
2: Correct.
0: A lot of this is happening in Texas. And I know a lot of people in our audience probably think Texas is kind of like the Wild West. Just do whatever you want. Build some over here. Sure. No problem. Yeah. No. There is a long regulatory backlog in Texas as well. Does that impact your valuation on either of these companies who are both doing projects, a lot of them, or operate in Texas?
2: Yeah, I mean, look, obviously it's a concern, and you can't fight political headlines, right? But it's well known. We kind of addressed Governor Abbott's commentary early last week that really kind of had drove NRG shares down right on the back of their earnings. But we do think, look, I mean, you have a batch zero process in place. I mean, when you're
4: qualified. What is that?
2: It's a regulatory regime in tech, in ERCOT specifically, that is basically highlighting and allocating batches of generation projects that will be brought online. And so when you're talking about kind of an audit, so to speak, of projects, we have one in place. So it really is kind of, you know, we're not going to fight the headlines. We're not going to fight the political rhetoric. But I do think that ultimately we get into November and December and these things are largely in the rear view.
1: They're showing Bloom Energy, which, you know, had a tough recent spell, but it's up 13% today. This is fuel cells, right?
2: Correct.
1: Which I've always been like, are they or aren't they the future story, which a little bit more so they are. There's a big role for them to play here. Why do you like it?
2: Well, again, you think, Kelly, there's an incremental leg of demand that people aren't even pontificating yet. They have the capacity, their operating capacity that we kind of frame it as. Now, they're not currently manufacturing 5 gigawatts per year, but they have that capability and they can bring on manufacturing capacity faster than they would actually need to deploy those assets and those units. So we think the demand for power is real. The demand for certainty in execution and deployable power, dispatchable power, is very real. And we think it fits right into those buckets.
1: All right. I know, Surat, you're more in the Exxon show. I mean, is that a space, Nick, you still feel fine about? It's just a difference of kind of, you know, more momentum names versus kind of the steady eddies, that kind of thing.
2: Yeah, I mean, I would defer to my colleague Steve Richardson on those names particularly, but I think look, it's kind of a rising tide lifts all boats when it comes to power demand and the need for
5: Evercore does like Chevron, Stephen. He needs to write me back.
2: Yeah.
3: but this is kind of like
2: I can't help you with that one.
5: No, okay, you can talk to him. Tap
2: I could,
5: on the
2: I could. Okay.
1: What were you going to say?
3: No, I was going to say like the Chevrons, Exxons are kind of the value cash flow ownership, and this is kind of like the growth option value, because if this works.
1: Do they have a political issue, though? Do you think this is all just rhetoric that comes from the president? I mean, look what he's tried to do with defense companies. Obviously, he's talking about the price. They want them to lower the gasoline price. Is that all just noise?
3: For the most part, yeah. I mean, it's going to be kind of making sure that prices don't go up higher than they should, but over time, the oil companies' price will meet the market. You're the oil expert on this. They're going to raise the prices when they have to.
1: All right.
5: And My father owned a gas station when I was a child. Not for very long, but my grandfather also owned a gas station. I got a lot of respect for gas station owners. It's mostly families. Oftentimes, big oil doesn't own many gas stations.
3: Yep.
5: Families that own them, often first-generation Americans, they don't set the price of gasoline. Gasoline may be high because they have to make up for losses on other tanks. I just want to get that out there.
1: They're
5: not justifying prices. I'm just saying don't pick on the gas station owner. It's not... I'm sure there are bad people out there, but it's not their fault. I'm just throwing that out. That's just my...
1: We will take your message to the president.
5: Seacrest out.
1: Surat and Nick. Thank you, Nick Amicucci. Still ahead, AI is back in the driver's seat today. But after June's chip wreck, if we can call it that, is this rally built to last? Liz Ann Saunders weighs in on that next.

0: Stream free with no login required.
1: Let's get back to the markets and some potential risks emerging. Your next guest points out that even though the S&P is near all-time highs, just 4% of its stocks are trading at or above their 52-week highs. Lizanne Saunders is the chief investment strategist at the Schwab Center for Financial Research. Surat Seti is still with us as well. Lizanne, it's great to see you.
2: You too.
1: And we've had this big correction in momentum areas like the memory stocks over the past couple of months. And financials, industrials, I mean, there are other areas that are pushing us towards these highs, right?
2: Oh, absolutely. And that's just the rotational nature of the market and the churn under the surface. And I think that's the clearer picture that you get about what the market has done versus looking at the index level. And all else equal, I think it's a healthy development. There is much more rotation than is typically seen. And you can measure that through breadth statistics. You can measure that through dispersion on a week-to-week basis at the sector level. And I think that backdrop is likely to persist. We've been saying for a while now that rotation is the new momentum trade. So I think that sticks with us. The latest move, though, a bit back into that AI space.
1: We have to talk some healthcare, and not just because Surat is here, you know, but I know he's excited about this. So this is an area often seen as defensive. Others would say underperforming, but it's had some really good outliers lately, and it's kind of getting its mojo back. What would you say about that?
2: Well, that's one of the four sectors on which we have favorable ratings. So we would agree with that. I think that because the earnings profile has been relatively depressed, you start to look at beneficial base effects on a going forward basis. You can't say that about many other sectors where the base effects will start to work in the opposite direction, given just how strong earnings have been across a number of more cyclical sectors. So you've got the valuation impetus and the trajectory of earnings growth impetus behind healthcare, at least in the aggregate.
1: You want to jump in?
3: Yeah, listen, you know, to your point, when you look at kind of the driving factors of the AI trade, the momentum trade, it's funds that are quantitative driven. What will it take, you know, as fundamental investors to get other non-fundamental investors or other people interested in, you know, the sectors like healthcare, financials, the ones you like? We like materials, you know, we like the commodity trade, but it doesn't seem like money flows into these. It's kind of, they use them as source of funds, especially when, you know, days like today or momentum goes. So in your experience, what do you see that can kind of change that as we go forward for long-term kind of investors who are fundamental investors?
2: I think the channel could be through an increased interest in active investing styles as opposed to passive investing styles. Passive automatically drives you into those mega cap areas. And if passive continues to be all the rage, then you're not going to see that impetus. But for active investors, whether it's individual investors or investors considering more active funds versus passive funds, that's where it gets a little bit intriguing, because it's not necessarily going to be a function of weakness in tech or communication services that drives money into other areas, but just an increasing knowledge of the opportunity cost of not having more diversification, given the stronger performance via this process of rotation that you're seeing in other areas of the market.
1: Here's a story that made me chuckle. Lizanne, I'm not sure what you'd make of it. Norway's wealth fund, its sovereign wealth fund, the biggie, is warning that the top 10 companies in its portfolio now represent 20% of the fund's value. Most of those are in the tech industry. The head of the fund said, quote, "It's chips, chips, chips, chips, chips. We've never seen such concentration before." Apparently, the problem is that any change to their strategy would have to come from Norway's parliament, which is a process that could normally take years. Now, other people, I guess, can just what is it called? You sell and you rebalance.
2: Right.
1: What do you make of this?
2: Let me also just say that I'm 100% Norwegian. I just got back from Norway Saturday
1: that's
2: night.
1: That's right. We didn't even do that with that in mind.
2: So, go Norway. Takk for Norge.
4: Erling Haaland we said hi.
2: Oh, yeah, no, I talk to him every day. I will. this is an issue because foreign investors, whether it's sovereign wealth funds, big institutions, retail investors, through typically passive approaches, just buying ETFs in the U.S., do see that concentration problem. It depends on the structure and frequency of the rebalancing, whether it's just rebalancing yet staying in that more passive approach or rebalancing that might bring in more active strategies. And remember, when foreigners are investing in, say, U.S. tech in whatever form, or just the U.S. stock market in general, it's a double bet because you've got the currency piece of it too.
1: Right.
2: So any weakness that you start to see show up in the stocks, if it's accompanied by a weaker dollar as well, that's a bit of a double headwind for some of that foreign money. And then what I mentioned earlier, the opportunity cost of not being in areas that are getting their day in the sun could cause a little bit of that shift because of just the opportunity cost, not necessarily because you start to see meaningful weakness in the tech and tech adjacent space.
1: It's right. This is going to sound a little glib, but because I haven't had to manage this kind of money with this much at stake, but there is a positive to them not being able to rebalance, which is they continue to reap the benefits of the performance of these. I'm sure if they could have prudent portfolio diversification would have gotten them out of there at much early price points. Instead, look how well they're doing. So I guess those who've been in the market and seen the other sides of these cycles would say, well, you're trying to avoid the downside that could come. But right now they've benefited a lot from this.
3: No, they have. But, you know, the point of chips is, today, the S&P, 20% of the S&P is in semiconductors. It's not just we're talking about overall technology. It's semiconductors win there. And if you're, as Lizanne was saying, you're in these index funds or you're in these passive funds, you don't really do a look through unless you're doing what Norway does. And you're just saying, well, we're diversified. We're across the market. We have a thousand, you know, all these stocks. But you're really then buying them. And if you're not really diversifying, you're just adding more to those. And then the other sectors that are going to be the smallest part of the market just don't get the
1: You don't
3: capital.
1: Think the index will rebalance itself to some extent?
3: Not if money keeps on flowing in. They just keep on buying the same stocks.
1: But over time, you know, after they look at what's happened with the memory trade. That was down 40%, it's to some extent, from the highs to the lows, and the S&P was making new highs in the meantime.
3: Well, the equal weighted will rebalance itself, but not what the market weighted, because that'll just get them higher and higher and higher, and then over time, that kind of, unless All people right. kind of come out of it.
1: Lizanne, you should go back to Norway and
2: yes,
1: tell them you are here to help with these
2: Why
1: problems.
2: Why don't I go on a research trip yes. on behalf of CNBC, and I'll come back with a lot of juicy information.
4: And salted herring.
2: Oh, no. But I did have whale for the first time.
4: Tastes like steak, not chicken. Is all whales. It's all about whales today.
1: Lizanne, thank you very much. Lizanne Saunders of the Schwab Center for Financial Research.
4: All right, meantime, let's go to Brandon Gomez with a CNBC News update.
5: Hey there, Brian. U.S. Army troops reportedly faced off against Ukrainian drone operators in a military exercise earlier this year and came out on the losing end. The Wall Street Journal reports that during the exercise, Ukrainian drone units easily spotted and defeated U.S. troops and armored vehicles. The operation was part of a semi-annual exercise focused on training for large-scale ground combat operations. Lawyers for Tyler Robinson, who is charged with the murder of conservative activist Charlie Kirk, say he shouldn't be eligible for the death penalty because the shooter hit the intended target and didn't endanger others at the event. That would be a potentially aggravating factor under Utah law that would make it a capital crime. It's just one of several arguments laid forth by the defense in new documents filed with the court. Robinson has yet to enter a plea. And the Associated Press projects former NFL sideline reporter Michelle Tafoya won the Republican Senate primary in Minnesota last night. She'll face progressive Lieutenant Governor Peggy Flanagan in the general election. They're competing to replace retiring Democrat Tina Smith. Brian, send things back to you.
4: Brandon, thank you very much. All right, big data, smarter stock picks, a real-time read on your day's biggest movers next.

0: Call now, because waiting is already costing you.
1: The chip complex is catching a bid today, software taking a breather, and we have some key names reporting after the bell, like the one on your screen there, Cisco, with some action under the surface. It's up about 3% today. Here with more insight is Bob Sloan. He's the founder of S3 Partners, which provides market data on positioning within stocks and sectors. I can't start with Cisco, though. Do you know where I have to start?
2: Tell me.
1: Do you remember what you said the last time that you were on with us at the end of June?
2: Yes, I do.
1: You warned about the memory trade.
2: Yeah.
1: Do you know what day the memory trade peaked? June 22. So, Bob, as I lean in, what do you, and today we have DRAM rebounding to the tune of 8%. Is that, can people jump back in there? Are there new areas of leadership? What's going on?
2: So, you know, SpaceX kind of rules all, and that's the gravity by which everything else is pulled toward. So, yeah, you're seeing a lot of short covering in that, and you're seeing short covering across the board, like in stocks like CoreWeave, et cetera. We're seeing a lot of that.
1: Let's go back to what you just said. SpaceX rules all. I mean, I thought this was a stock that was set it and forget it. Retail buys it. They put it away. It's a generational thing. You say it's much more important than that.
2: Yeah, it is. It's a trillion, you know, a trillion and three quarters billion dollar IPO. It's the biggest IPO on the planet ever. And everybody owns it, and it affects everything. So you're either a believer or not. And that, you know, you either kind of say it rules the world or it doesn't. Mm-hmm. And the amount of short interest bets on SpaceX has gone to $32 billion down to $24 billion in 60 days.
1: But
2: we've never
1: words,
2: seen anything like this. Have you ever seen anything like
1: he's
2: that?
1: He's cleared out the shorts to that extent, you mean?
2: Yeah.
1: Okay. So, again, I would say this is an idiosyncratic Elon Musk story. Why is it so important, and what does it tell you about the broader markets?
2: Well, you know, technology, software, memory, I think to certainly SpaceX is probably the frothiest trade ever. It bleeds into other sectors and has an effect. And you're seeing that, you know, when that stock moves, it moves other things along.
3: It's wonky, and I don't want to go too deep into it. But like if you look at something like Delta One, which is like a strategy for synthetic baskets of stocks on Wall Street, our retail audience doesn't do it, but hedge funds do it. Tesla used to be the most important stock in the world because it was in all these Delta One option strategies. People hedged against it, right? There's a lot more to a SpaceX and a Tesla, these Musk stocks, right, than just the stock itself.
2: Sure.
3: They influence, I think what you're saying, all these weird other things that we never think about.
2: Well,
3: I mean, you guys think about them,
2: but
3: our viewer at home is probably, what's that?
2: Is SpaceX a memory stock? Is it a launch stock? What is it? You know, is it a satellite stock?
3: AI.
2: So many different things, and that's why it has an effect on so many different sectors.
4: So Bob, and you just mentioned the short interest has gone down. Stock has kind of rebounded quite a bit.
2: Yep.
4: Have the shorts then moved on to other parts of the AI trade saying, hey, listen, we don't want to mess with SpaceX, okay, because it's just other things happen. The momentum, do the shorts start pressing on that area, or are they kind of looking at other areas in the market now?
2: Well, positioning matters more than just what the short sellers are doing, right? So I think one of the things that we're looking at is what's the ratio of active longs to shorts in things that are adjacent to SpaceX? So, for example, like, you know, Viasat. Planet Systems, those stocks are skewing long. And so those things are, I would say, pro-SpaceX on the Elon Musk influence side. And then you have things like Intuitive and AST Space Mobile, which are being skewing to the negative side. And because they're seen as being competitive to Elon Musk and SpaceX.
1: Let me bring this back to Cisco, which, you know, is one of these names that is suddenly very exciting again. And it's up a couple percent today. It reports after the bell. But the recent momentum areas of the market have been security, networking, identification, cyber, because these are the areas where AI agent traffic is exploding. The defenses need to be protected and these stocks are all implicated. Yeah. What do you see happening with Cisco?
2: So we have we're not an investment advisor like Cirrata is. We're a data company. Having said that, you know, we feed a lot of the institutional investors long interest and short interest data on a daily basis. And one of the ways that they use short interest is a signal to how a stock is going to react in earnings. And Cisco is a classic case in point. You have basically flat short interest when the stock is rising. So you can tell that the momentum and the energy behind the short bets is just not there. And so you can see that after the tape, as it sets up, Cisco's we have a bullish call on Cisco at the end of the.
1: You do. And then would you say that this is the new leadership area of the market, broadly speaking?
2: I think it's too early to say that. But, you know, the way what we're looking for is our stats and our data and where we see a very clear signal in a setup in an earnings call and where we're going to see a move after earnings, given the relationship between our data and the price.
1: Yeah. And last comment, anything else you want to mention to our audience before you go about, you know, what you see coiled to move one way or the other?
2: Just look at healthcare. Healthcare, we talked about this a little bit last.
1: Did you set him up?
4: No, I did not set him up. We have not talked about this.
2: No, we have not. Look at healthcare. Healthcare is a crowded trade. The returns have been mediocre. There is just a lot of people looking for a return.
1: And in other words, they're close to getting frustrated?
2: Yeah, I think so.
4: Interesting.
1: That's a warning.
4: Yeah. It's a good contraindicator either.
1: Like you said, you just provide the data.
2: The investment advisor should figure out what to do with it.
1: Bob, thanks very much.
2: Thank you for having me.
1: Bob Sloan of S3 Partners. And be sure to tune in when Cisco CEO Chuck Robbins joins Squawk on the Street tomorrow morning at 9 a.m. Eastern.
3: All right, coming up, from Mickey to Magic, former Disney CEO Bob Iger set to become one of the new owners of the Los Angeles Lakers. Talk more about this potential mega deal coming up.

0: reported $12.5 billion. Now, if the deal happens, it would mean that current owner Mark Walter and his group could make over $2 billion owning the team for about 1 year. Joining us now is CNBC media and sports reporter Alex Sherman. I guess my question, Bob Iger is a very successful human being by any measure. $12 billion is a lot of money. Iger didn't found a company. He's a CEO. Where's the money coming from?
1: We don't know. It's funny that you said leading the bid, because like we don't know exactly who's leading the bid at this point. In fact, the only two names associated with this are Joshua Kushner and Bob Iger. If I were to guess, I would say Joshua Kushner is probably leading the bid, because to your point, Bob Iger, while very successful, is not a mega billionaire.
0: Not even a billionaire. Like, that's not a thing. I mean, I'd love to be a billionaire, but still, I mean, successful guy, but he didn't found a company. He was a CEO. He got paid a lot of money, but taxes take about half of that. Where's the money coming from?
1: We don't know yet. And it's not necessarily a red flag that we don't know. Look, any deal, it would take months and months for it to be approved. Money can still come in. This is very similar to what happened with the Boston Celtics sale, where there was an announced price, more than $6 billion. We didn't exactly know where the money was coming from. And then in the end, the money shows up. You know, and I think the money's going to show up here also, because Kushner and Iger have been on the hunt for capital to buy
0: the Las Vegas expansion team.
1: Which wouldn't have been at a valuation of $12.5 billion, but rumored price, you know, I was seeing $8 billion, maybe even $9 billion for that. So you're going to need a lot of money to buy that team. So one of the questions that we have as reporters is to figure out, well, who have you lined up already, and are those people also coming in with you on this deal? Remember, there is a cap of 30% for private equity for the NBA. So some of that money may be private equity. We know some of it is obviously coming from Joshua Kushner's venture/private equity firm. So that's going to be some chunk of cash there. But they're still going to need a lot more from outside investors. We just don't know those firms or names at this point.
2: And wasn't there Saudi involvement with Mark Walter's purchase in the first place from last year?
1: And so there very well may be sovereign money in this deal as well. That is yet another place that you could tap for capital. Yes. Right.
2: Why do you think he's selling? And why was there no auction process?
1: Right.
2: We talked to one of the sports banker last hour. He said he's almost never seen a sale of this magnitude not have an auction process, and didn't rule out that an auction could have brought in more money.
1: And the biggest question, the one you didn't say there, is why is he selling after less than 1 year? That is unheard of. Now, he is making $2 billion or so. So at one extreme, you could say, well, maybe that's why he's selling. He got this offer and he said, why not? That's a huge amount of money.
0: $2 billion in a year. ESPN is reporting that Iger and whatever approached Walter, that they basically were like,
1: right,
0: hey, sell us the team. And I wonder if you could make $2 billion less than a year. Why not?
1: It is possible. That's why he's doing it. But you do need to, I think, especially as reporters, it's our job to point out the fact that there are several insurance companies and Guggenheim Securities, which Mark Walter owns, that are under investigation right now by U.S. prosecutors and the SEC for potential financial impropriety there. There was also a recent article in the Wall Street Journal that was questioning Mark Walter's health. So there are some unanswered questions here, and we won't know the answers to that until either we do more reporting or we hear from Mark Walter about exactly why he's selling the team.
2: Or if we see that the proceeds are going to pay down, you know, fines or whatever.
1: Then at least you could have a guess about why he might be selling.
2: Yeah.
1: And only selling the Lakers rather than his whole sports portfolio, which is
2: the
1: case right now. He owns the Dodgers.
2: Well.
1: He owns the Sparks, the WNBA team. He has an interest in
0: IMSA as well. He's like, TWG Group is like the king of
2: cards. Guess if you've ever wanted the Dodgers, for instance, now might be a time.
1: Maybe you should pick up the phone and call, just like apparently
2: just like they did.
1: Josh Kushner and Bob Iger did. Exactly.
2: Alex, thanks.
1: Thank
2: Alex
1: you.
2: Sherman, we appreciate it. More Power Lunch right after the break.

0: power access becomes yours.
1: A lot of chatter lately on the growth stocks in this market. Surratt's got a couple of names that you've been adding to because you think they are just too cheap.
2: On a cash flow and a fundamental basis, these are companies that I think you want to own, like Disney, for example. We're talking about Iger. 14 times earnings.
1: Disney is one of the stocks?
2: Disney's one of the stocks.
1: They're at 14 times.
2: 14 times earnings. Wow. They just came out with very strong earnings. They've got a new leader. You don't have the overhang anymore. Their theme parks are doing really well. Streaming is doing really well. Buying back shares, increasing their dividend. But at this point, if you think about the overhang on the media sector, including their parent company at Comcast, there's just no
1: longer our parent company, by the way. But I saw Charter today. That one's selling off. The other name that you like has nothing to do with Disney, but the area you've been talking about this hour, which is healthcare.
2: Which is healthcare. And if you look at a company like Stryker, there's orthopedics.
3: Ted Stryker?
2: You know, it's got knees, shoulders. I mean, fundamentally growth as our demographic gets bigger. Stryker had an issue with their cybersecurity that they're resolving. It's a fantastic management team and a good growth rate. Again, out of favor, trading at 20% of a multiple it had literally 6 months ago.
3: People need knees.
2: Exactly.
3: But all they want to do is buy Micron.
2: Yeah, maybe the chips go in the knees then.
1: Do you have any thoughts about the kind of memory trade being back in the... It's popping today.
2: You saw
1: those results last night.
2: It is popping today, and part of that will be short covering, and part of that will be the earnings that came out. And again, it'll be fundamental investing. And look, we own semiconductors. I have no issues with owning growth, but you got to diversify.
1: NVIDIA up 3%. Surat, it's been a pleasure. Thank you, Surat Seti. Thanks for watching Power Lunch. Closing bell starts right now.
4: Thanks so much, guys. Welcome to Closing Bell. I'm Scott Wapner, live from Post 9. Here at the New York Stock Exchange, this Make or Break Hour begins with a big sigh of inflation relief today as today's CPI matches expectations. Rate hike fears move a little lower right along with yields today. Stocks, as you might expect, they are green. To the scorecard we go with 60 to go in regulation. The CPI, just one catalyst today. CoreWeave's blowout earnings report was another, and that has tech leading the way today. Look at that stock up near 19%. Take a look at Super Micro. It's higher as well after its own earnings report, and that's even better, near 20%. Outside of tech, we're watching Kava today. It had a beat. Its guide was pretty good. The stock's up 15%. It does take us to our talk of the tape, the road ahead for stocks with targets and optimism both climbing. Let's welcome in our panel, Fundstrat's Tom Lee, Robinhood's Stephanie Guild, and Payne Capital's Courtney Garcia. Tom and Courtney are CNBC contributors. Welcome, everybody. It's good to have you, Tom. This was just what the doctor ordered, right?
5: It is. We got a nice CPI report, and in the backdrop of good earnings, stocks going up on good news. I think the rally is quite healthy, and it's tracking to our view that we could get to 7,900, 8,000 by the end of the month.
4: Well, that's what your call was, you know, the other day. Ed Yardeni says we're now tracking so well that we can get to 8,400 by the end of the year because of the earnings story that we keep talking about. Does that make, you know, sense to you?
5: Yeah, I think that is sort of the underpinning of this, because 2027 earnings, probably 410 right now. It was around 395 at the start of earnings season, and it's probably going to be, by the end of this month, close to 425. And so if you put a 20 multiple on that, you're already close to 9,000.
4: So we keep saying that you've been bullish. You have. You've been right. But you keep calling for this maybe 10% pullback in stocks at some point. Now, we haven't gotten it yet. And you lay out today in a note that says, quote, positive drivers for stocks in the near term remain good AI fundamental demand, right? Strengthening U.S. economy, positive revisions to earnings, and the fact that inflation remains tamer than most expect. Those don't sound like catalysts for a 10% pullback. So what is?
5: Well, I think pullbacks occur when we're least expecting it, you know, and usually when investors are bullish. So I think the end of August, getting to 8,000 is going to set us up for a period where stocks could disappoint, even though underlying fundamentals are good. And part of it is the margin debt's gotten so big. Part of it is we still haven't resolved how the market views Kevin Warsh and his new framework, whether the bond market's going to have a tantrum. And the third is we have midterms coming up, and I think that's a source of uncertainty. And finally, I do think SpaceX, which had an initial unlock, there's still a lot of stock to be unlocked. So I think all of that represents potential traps ahead.
4: Okay. Steph, what do you think about that?
6: I mean, I agree that, you know, typically, like, when you have a period where a hedge fund, for example, blows up, it's a sign that there can be just easy credit conditions and leverage builds up. I think that kind of cleared, but I think we're going to have another one. I just think in this environment where AI is driving things, you end up having, like, almost speed crashes. I've heard Jordi Visser from 22B say, and I agree with that because I think you have parabolic moves and then kind of consolidations. I also think interest rates are certainly a risk that could keep flaring up. But I also agree that there's strong fundamentals. So I think that's going to be a fight within the market.
7: The resiliency of the market has been amazing in the face of what you've described, you know, a hedge fund blowing up, yields backing up. But aren't we a little cleaner now in a number of ways, right? You get a little bit of heat off of the inflation picture, and the positioning is cleaner, and we've delevered a little bit. Tom's right. There's still a fair amount of, you know, leverage in the system, margin debt and whatever, but feels like we've cleaned some stuff up.
6: But I think with a rally continues and then you start rebuilding that, and that's why I say, like, you could end up having another kind of pullback because the margin, the debt rebuilds.
7: Cord, are people too bullish?
8: I don't think so. And I think ultimately the markets are being driven by earnings right now, and the earnings are justifying what the markets were doing. People were getting concerned about CapEx spending, but I think the more that you see these earnings come out, it really is justifying that. And I think when you look at the markets as a whole, if you look at the last 3 months, the things that are leading are healthcare, financials, industrials. Those are all actually outperforming the S&P 500, which means you're seeing this really broad-based rally. There's no longer just seven names that are holding up the markets. And the fact that even in days where AI is driving the story, you're seeing everything participate. I really like that as a good story. And if earnings keep holding up and the consumer keeps holding up, I think the markets will continue to drive higher.
7: I'm glad you went there, because if you look at the, let's call it the balance over the last 30 days. So 1 month performance, financials, almost 4%. Technology, 3.25%. Industrials, 2.5%. Healthcare, 4.75%. Materials, better than 3%. This is just what people were hoping for, isn't it?
5: Yeah, it's broad-based. I think this is a sign, and of course, as you know, global markets are doing well, and there's still several $1 trillion of cash on the sidelines. And I think that there's still a pretty level of healthy skepticism, because I think a lot of clients of ours, institutional, think either the AI trade is extended or that we're in late cycle on earnings.
7: It's like an earnings bubble that's about to burst at some point.
5: Correct. And then, of course, they think the Fed has to react to that by tightening. So I think that there's people who are sort of keeping an eye on the end of the bull market, and I think that's what's keeping it healthy.
6: I think I corroborate with that, because if you look at, like, valuations have actually come down by two turns, but earnings growth have more than doubled since the end of March. And so I do think there's a healthy, that to me is the numbers behind the skepticism. And I welcome skepticism, because I actually think it means that the bull market can go on for a bit longer. And so that's kind of like 1998 after LTCM, and, like, the market went up for another 18 months and 35%.
7: I mean, sentiment indicators are kind of off the charts. Right. I mean, you have now what I've been saying, you know, 8,000 feels like it's the floor in many people's minds because they keep raising their targets. Ed Yardeni obviously is the latest example of that. Now he's the highest at 8,400.
8: Yeah, and actually, I want to echo what Tom's saying here, where you're talking to institutional clients, and we're actually in my firm talking to retail clients, and I think we're hearing the same thing. I think people are a little worried that, oh, things have done so well, when is the next shoe to drop kind of a thing? And that actually, I think, is a good sign. You're not seeing this euphoria, at least we're not seeing that, like, on the boots on the ground, which I think is good. That's more when I get nervous that there's a top in the market, and we're not seeing that right now.
7: What's the retail psychology feel like?
6: I mean, the same. You can see that they pulled back on net buying sort of at the end of July into, you know, kind of the time that I think you saw some wealth go away in some of the names that they were owning. But they've come back in and they're buying SpaceX, they're buying SanDisk, they're buying AMD, Micron, the names that pulled back.
7: But that's an interesting signal in and of itself that, you know, they're waiting for a pullback.
6: Yeah.
7: They got it in the momentum trade. And now they're once again looking to put money to work because they're still believers in the bull market.
6: They bought the dip. They didn't get that scared off with the pullback we had.
7: Does that surprise you, Tom, or is that the way it's going to be?
5: Well, I think that, you know, in retrospect, we know that from 2009 to, like, 2020, it was a period of a bubble and skepticism about stocks. So we're 6 years into growing optimism. So I think this could last for quite a long time.
7: Especially if their earnings, I think what's now being told, obviously, and understood, I think, a little bit better, is the broadening of the earnings story.
5: Yes.
7: The market isn't just broadening from a sector perspective. Earnings are actually broadening to the point where the average sector is up 14% earnings growth. So, yes, while the technology numbers are huge, a lot of other things are participating, too. That's as much the story as this, you know, reopening of the tech trade.
5: That's right. And I think maybe just to help those who are worried about interest rates, since 1900, when interest rates move from 4 to 6%, it's associated with rising P.E. multiple. So I think as we get towards 4, 6, even 5, I think P.E.s can expand. But then at 6% is when it starts to hurt multiples.
7: I mean, if you look at, let's just say the, you know, the 30-year has been backing up really ever since Kevin Warsh was giving his, the chair, Fed chair, Kevin Warsh, was giving his news conference. You know, we saw the 30-year hit 520. It's been sitting now above that at 524. Some people say that that right there and the rest of the curve, that's the biggest risk to stocks.
5: I mean, to an extent, because right now, you know, interest rates don't tell us why they're moving. So we just know the level. Part of this is a bit of a, you know, Kevin Warsh tantrum because he wants to move away from guidance. Part of it is inflation derangement syndrome, which I think is quelling because these CPI reports are tame. And then part
7: supply,
5: of it is
7: supply.
5: That's right. And there's huge deficits. But part of this could be that as markets start to price those things, actually yields could start to come down, especially if inflation cools. So I think in some ways I'm not alarmed at 524, even though it's a big level.
7: Can we get a September hike out of our heads now? That did today just sort of take that off the table?
6: It's probably off the table, but I don't think a hike like in the next 6 months is off the table, because I think if growth continues, like, you want to have something that shows they're willing to keep it under wraps at some level.
7: How do you feel about what the Fed may do? Jackson Hole's coming up in 2.5 weeks.
9: Mm-hmm.
7: That's going to be a seminal moment for the new Fed chair, and we'll further game out what we think is going to happen in September.
9: It is, and we're also going to get more data between now and September, and I think that's what's really going to be telling here. But I think really when you look at this, if the Fed is going to raise interest rates, obviously that would be something that the markets aren't going to like to see. But I don't think necessarily that we're going to see that right now. You're seeing about 40% odds right now that the Fed's actually going to raise next month. But ultimately, it's going to be where that data is coming from. And I don't think that at this point in time, it's a huge concern for the markets. I think a bigger concern, to your point, is the longer end of the curve, which arguably probably is growth expectations coming in there. And the fact that when you're seeing all of this reshoring, you're seeing this AI infrastructure reinvestment, a lot of that is going to lead to longer term growth. And I think that's really the story the longer end of the curve is telling us right now.
7: You don't think the Fed's going to hike this year, do you?
5: No. In fact, I think if they hike, it would actually probably hurt Fed credibility, in my opinion, because
7: it would hurt it.
5: Yes.
7: Some people say it would help
6: it. The opposite, yeah.
5: Well, the reason people are saying that is because they want him to establish that, you know, he is not a White House, you know, doing their bidding. But I think it actually hurts credibility because, one, it'll confuse people. Is the Fed just taking back a cut, or is the Fed engaging in a hiking cycle? I think it's actually more confusing if they start hiking.
7: Interesting. Well, we'll see. We'll see what he says in Jackson Hole. I think one of the big stories of the day clearly today is that the AI bulls are getting a lot of love because of a slate of strong earnings, giving that trade a bit of validation, if you will. Christina Partsinevelos is tracking that action for us and joins us now. What do you see?
10: Yeah, the names validating that. Foxconn, Lumentum, CoreWeave, Nebula, Supermicro, all delivered after a brutal July sell-off. The message seems to be pretty consistent among all these names. The world is still short on compute, and specifically GPU pricing just keeps climbing. So CoreWeave, you can see, is popping, 19, almost 20% after its best quarter as a public company, raising guidance across the board. Backlog came in below the whisper numbers, but it signed another $25 billion in deals right after the quarter closed. The catch, though, for CoreWeave and even Nebius is just debt. Ballooning interest bills really keeping CoreWeave in a net loss even as the business scales. Nebius, on the other hand, speaking of pricing, put it bluntly, saying as fast as it brings capacity online, it can sell it with several buyers for every GPU. So pricing power is driving this trade. Also echoes CoreWeave and NVIDIA CEOs recently who speak to the longevity of GPUs, you know, the fact that you can rent them out 6 to 10 years later. Then Supermicro, with its best gross margins in over 3 years and a record $60 billion in new orders. Supermicro, by the way, is an AI assembler. They guided next year's revenue to about 75% through margins, though margins did step down from here as lower margin GPU servers did fill the mix. You can see shares also almost 20%. And then after a tough July, demand we can see from these names still outrunning supply, and that is exactly what the AI bulls needed today. Scott.
7: Christina, thank you. Christina Parsinevelos, another group getting a bump, I think, off of some of what Christina's talking about, the AI power names. On the back of some of those results, Pippa Stevens following that for us. Hi.
11: That's right, Scott. So the picks and shovels of the AI trade, that's names like Vertiv, Quanta Services, MasTec, GE, Vernova, and Eaton, all in the green, building on big gains this year as the data center CapEx continues to balloon. And we are seeing growing backlash, including now in Texas, which previously had a more friendly regulatory environment. But there's no question we will see more data centers, which will benefit these infrastructure players. Now, we've also seen underperformance from independent power producers like Constellation and Vistra, seemingly pointing to the picks and shovels trade perceived as a safer secondary AI theme, especially as hyperscalers increasingly look to secure their own power. Quanta Services reporting a record backlog in its latest quarter as data center momentum continues to build, though some analysts pointing to now seemingly stretched valuations. A new report from JP Morgan also showing record orders for gas turbines to power AI up more than 70% on the year. GE Vernova, a big player there alongside names like Siemens and Mitsubishi. Scott?
7: All right. Pippa, thank you very much for that. That's Pippa Stevens. So let's talk about tech. Bespoke out today. Tech reigns supreme in one of the best earnings season ever. Out of every 100 tech stocks that have reported, 85 of them have beaten EPS estimates. That's why this trade's back in a big way, right?
5: Yeah, I mean, that's a huge percentage of beats, too, right? We normally would expect 65 to 70% in any quarter.
7: Even for tech?
5: Even for tech, yeah.
7: How long can it keep that up?
5: I think the reality is that because supply is going to take a while for to come, I think, and there is going to be a supply response, this, Scott, it could be easily through the rest of this year and early next year.
7: You agree with that?
6: Yeah, I do. I mean, I still think there's going to be times when expectations will get a little past what you can tell, and we'll go through periods of quiet periods, and that kind of gets people spooked. But we have allocations like this in our own Robinhood Strategies portfolios. We bought a bunch of stuff at the end of July to take advantage of the pullback, but we sold some stuff in June because you have to watch those things like kind of oscillating.
7: But what you were saying earlier sort of validates what others are seeing from an institutional standpoint, too. This idea of putting more capital to work within tech. You said your clients at Robinhood were buying some of the chip names, obviously, the SpaceX's of the world as they pulled back. According to Bank of America and their client flow trends, tech was the second biggest inflow week ever. So people are looking to buy the dip. I don't care if they're institutions that have, you know, degrossed a little bit. Retail had lightened up to a point where they were ready to go back in.
6: I mean, you can tell, like, again, when it becomes a crowded trade, that's when I think things can get a little bit cumbersome. And that's what happened, I think, in the month of July. And we had that washing out. I think we'll hit pockets like that in the future. But I still think it's a good long-term trade. You just have to be able to bear that higher volatility.
7: How are we feeling about the tech trade right now?
8: We still want to own the tech trade. I mean, as you're seeing with all of these earnings coming out, I think this is going to continue to be a story.
7: Oh, overweight? I know you want to own it.
8: We're not overweight. No, I mean, if anything, over the last several years, it's done so well that we're making sure that we're maintaining exposure. But even this year, it has not been your best performer. And I think this is a good reminder of why you want to own a little bit of everything in here. Because look at this secondary trade. We're talking about the picks and shovels here. But regardless of if these hyperscalers can justify the CapEx spend, the AI infrastructure has to get built. The demand is there. So when you're looking at the energy plays, the infrastructure plays, just like this broadening out of all of the less obvious AI companies who are going to benefit from that, I think that's going to continue to happen. So you want to make sure you're owning everything here, because I think that broadening continues.
7: All right, we'll leave it there. Guys, thanks so much for being here. I appreciate it.
6: Thank you.
7: Very much. We're just getting started here. Coming up next, the basketball bombshell. The Lakers changing hands yet again. Bob Iger, Josh Kushner striking a record-breaking deal for one of professional sports' most iconic franchises. We have details on that developing story straight ahead.

0: All right, we're back on the bell. Stunning news today from the sports world. The Los Angeles Lakers sold by Mark Walter to former Disney CEO Bob Iger and venture capitalist Josh Kushner for a reported $12.5 billion. Remarkable in that Mr. Walter bought a majority stake in the franchise less than 1 year ago for $10 billion. CNBC Sports' Alex Sherman's been following this story all day long and joins us with more. Look, a lot of people are still trying to get their arms around the entirety of this story, and unfortunately, we may not be able to for a little while.
1: Well, we're starting to get maybe our first hints of what's going on here, and again, we don't know this for sure because Mark Walter has not said anything, but both Bloomberg and the Financial Times are now reporting that there are insurance companies within sort of the holding company of TWG Global that Mark Walter owns that are rushing for capital to, in essence, pay off certain assets that they owned so that they don't, so that these particular assets don't have a credit rating downgrade. And so there's sort of a rush for capital among some of these assets. That may be the triggering factor here in why Mark Walter suddenly needed to sell the LA Lakers after owning it for less than a year. Again, we don't know this for sure yet, but at least it's the first hint of something that may be going on behind the scenes with other assets that Walter owns that may explain the sale. Now, of course, if in fact that is what's going on, the next logical question is, well, does he need to sell anything else? Does he need to sell the Dodgers? Does he need to sell his stake in Chelsea? I mean, those are the questions I think that people are going to start to ask Mark Walter or people around Mark Walter if, in fact, that's what's going on. But again, we don't know this for sure. It could be as simple as he was approached with a bid and he decided that he wanted to make a quick buck. And, you know, there was a $2.5 billion profit that he made in less than a year. That's also still possible.
0: It's also my understanding that, and to your point, we don't know if there was, if there will be anything related to the Dodgers, but it would be, I'm told, more difficult to do that because of the degree of partners that are involved with that franchise relative to his majority stake in the Lakers. That's one thing. We talked earlier today, and I'd like you to give more insight on this, you know, idea of the ease at which an NBA franchise can trade quickly relative to, say, an NFL franchise where the majority owner has to be 30% liquid. The regulations around private equity are more stringent. You're not allowed to have any sovereign wealth involved. You can't have a private company own a team. You go down the list, and it's just much more punitive, I think, in the process of trying to buy an NFL franchise, even at lofty levels, than it is, as we're learning today, an NBA team as prestigious as even the Lakers are.
1: Yeah, look, if Walter needs the money quickly, I suppose he lucked out by buying an NBA franchise rather than an NFL team, because you're absolutely right. It's easier to get a consortium of capital together to afford even a lofty valuation because the private equity limit is 30% for an NBA team as opposed to 10% for an NFL team. So that allows you to get more institutional capital in order to up the bid. And again, in this case, at a valuation for the majority stake of the Lakers at $12.5 billion. That is a record price. It seems like each one of these deals we get in both the NBA and the NFL are record prices. But here's yet another one. You know, the Walter owns more than a 70% stake in the Lakers. So at a $12.5 billion valuation, you know, you can do the math. It's obviously somewhere in the, you know, let's say $10 billion range or whatever it may be.
0: How are you getting your head around the idea of that valuations just continue to go to the moon? And this is obviously the latest example, but the other most recent one would be the Seahawks sale to Vinod Khosla for near $10 billion. And the next NFL franchise that trades after that, whenever it does, will presumably go for a lot more than that.
1: Well, there's sort of two reasons that are trickling around in people's minds these days. One is, and this was somewhat of the motivation for the Seahawks trade, it's the anti-AI play, right? It's like this is AI proof. We know that live events are more popular than ever, particularly coming off COVID. They just get more and more popular. Sports ratings are up across the board and sometimes up significantly. So that's one reason. Then the other reason is there continue to be, it's related to the ratings, but there continue to be more and more money that's pumped into media rights. And the NFL is going to come up on their next media rights deal in a couple of years. And for sure, they will be making a lot more money from their media partners than they're already making. The last deal they signed was in 2021. That was a $100 billion deal. They're going to be looking for an increase of, say, you know, could be 50% more, maybe even more than that, depending on how they can convince the various different media partners out there to pay up for their package of games. So that's obviously a bullish sign.
0: Another example as well as to how sports is now the hottest asset class around. And you just said the other day about the Bezos interest in Liverpool of the Premier League in the UK.
1: Yep, right. We have not seen the wealthiest people in the world invest in majority stakes in sports teams. And yet again, even here, you know, Bob Iger is not one of these uber wealthy people, even though he's in on this transaction. Even Joshua Kushner is not one of the wealthiest people in the world. But maybe we are moving toward a time where we will see a Michael Dell or a Jeff Bezos actually buy a majority stake in one of these teams. Again, we haven't seen that. I speculated reasons why the other day. Perhaps they don't want the public scrutiny of it. But look, it may be that if all of a sudden these sports teams are on a rocket ship up because of this sort of anti-AI hedge, that we do in fact see one of these big tech investors finally invest in a majority stake where they are the majority controlling owner of a major sports team.
0: Yeah, because people are always looking over their shoulders. They were when the Seahawks came up. They're like, well, Bezos seems a natural. Obviously wasn't. And we'll see down the road. Good stuff. Thank you, Alex Sherman. All right, up next, Renaissance Macro's Jeff DeGraff. On the one sector he sees breaking out right now, he'll tell you what it is when we come back.

0: popular. Visualize your next tee time on GolfNow.
1: Welcome back. Top technicians are pointing to a breakout in one sector of the market investors should have their eyes on. Jeff DeGraff, he's chairman and head of technical research at Renaissance Macro. He joins us now. It's good to have you back. Welcome.
2: Thanks, Scott. Good to see you.
1: This is healthcare, right?
2: Yeah, healthcare looks really good to us. It tends to be a beneficiary of some turbulence in technology, so I think it fits the bill. But look, it's been a long time. It's been an underperformer. It's had negative alpha for a long, long time, and finally we're starting to see relative performance pick up. So I think there's good news there. It was led by biotech and pharma, and now we're starting to see it in life science and some of the service names.
1: I mean, it's the best group over the last 3 months, but over the last month it had a bit of a sleepy time, but you're suggesting that the charts say this is a reawakening, if you will, because others are mentioning that too, that it's primed.
2: Yeah, look, I mean, again, it was such an underperformer for such a long period of time. You finally are getting breakouts. But important to us is that the relative performance is improving, right? So it's not just the stocks are moving up. They're actually outperforming the rest of the market. And that's usually a sign of burgeoning leadership. So I like what we're seeing there.
1: What about market at large? You know, I keep saying targets keep going up. We had another one today from Ed Yardeni. He's been doing this a long time. Says we are, because of what's happening with earnings, we're in a bullish takeoff, essentially.
2: Yeah, you've got a trending market. Look, I mean, you're not going to hear us fight about a market that's trading at a new high. I mean, that's just bad policy, you know, historically. I would say the breadth is confirming, which is good news. So the trends are there. What's interesting is the deficiency, and this is a bit of a nit, so I don't want to make it, you know, too caustic. But the 20-day highs have been really pretty anemic. They've been running in the kind of mid-teens. And you'd expect a market that's making a new high to be in the 30-40+% 20-day highs. So it really belies the rotational aspect of this. That's not bad. And in durability, we'd like to see a little bit more momentum in this. But yeah, the trends are positive and breadth is confirming. And that's usually good enough.
1: By momentum, are you talking in both time and price? Because I'm looking at, say, 1 month of all these different sectors. Financials are up near 4%. Tech's up better than 3. Industrials are right there. Healthcare's up near 5. Materials are up more than 3.
2: So for us, it's how many or what percentage of names are making 20-day highs, right, which isn't a big bar or a high bar to clear. And you want to see a collection of those names do that on a daily or weekly basis. And again, it's you know, this week it's materials. Last week it might have been healthcare. And again, that's fine. But we'd like to see kind of this surge in 20-day highs, because that means money generally is coming back to the market broadly more wholesale. So this is still a little bit more selective the way people are playing it. I don't want to make it sound bearish, but to give us kind of like, hey, we're good for the next 6 months. Don't worry about a 10% correction. We'd need to see those kind of numbers start to stick on 20-day highs. But you know, between here and there, we're in a good spot from a trend perspective.
1: Forgive me, I didn't mean to step on your toes there. Gold, you say it's overbought. Tell me quickly why.
2: Very, very short term. You know, we had a bubble signal in this back in October. It peaked out in January. It's been underwater for a long time. It's had a recent surge and it's gotten overbought. The trends haven't changed yet. I actually think it's building a base, so I think it's more good news than not. Tactically, I wouldn't be buying it right here, but as it consolidates, as it comes in, as it weakens, I think you want to start building positions for a resumption of the uptrend that just got ahead of itself about this time last year.
1: Good stuff as always. We'll talk to you soon. Jeff, thanks.
2: Sounds good, Scott. Thank you.
1: That's Jeff DeGraff. Coming up, top wealth advisor Sherry Paul's back. She'll tell us what she's telling her clients to do with stocks hovering near all-time highs. We're back after this.

0: We are back. Stocks getting some relief from that inflation report today, but several other economic measures are looming this week. Sherry Paul is a top private wealth manager for Morgan Stanley, joins us back at Post Nights. Nice to see you.
1: You too.
0: Sat down and you just said we're going to help people today.
1: Yeah, we are.
0: Help them make money.
1: Yep.
0: You've been doing a good job at that. What do we do today with this market?
1: Well, if you're not invested in it, you should be putting together your portfolio strategy and definitely own equities and ladder in some fixed income and own a little bit of the commodity market and understand that we're in a super cycle and not get too caught up in a FOMO moment if you haven't already been included in this outcome.
0: I was reading this Wall Street Journal story today about all this cash that's sitting around
1: on
0: the sideline. You think people are... You think there's too much cash on the sideline that it needs to be put to work, whether it's in stocks or bonds or both or whatever?
1: Yeah. So, you know, what gets me out of bed in the morning is helping people make money, okay, and then helping them self-actualize in their lives with their money. And the thing that keeps me up at night is watching people stall out because they get into an analysis paralysis. And there's so much information right now coming at people that has no bearing on really what the trend is telling us and that people are stalling out. So, yeah, I think there's too much cash. You look at, you know, the inflation numbers and you look at the opportunity set in terms of the CapEx spending. We have a blowout earnings. We got the big, beautiful bill. We have some political things to get through in the fall. But beyond that, people should be invested.
0: Where do you like most right now in the market?
1: Well, I mean, I think a core staple now is in tech. We've talked a lot about this in terms of the subsectors, cybersecurity and cloud. Obviously, the chip sector, which is now, interestingly enough, being debated as potentially a new asset class, which I think is a seismic shift in terms of the financial market. Innovating in terms of how to fund it, this build-out, and then obviously the financial services themselves.
0: So let's go to chips real quick first.
1: Yeah.
0: When you say it's a seismic shift, I know what you're referring to, but then can we make the leap and say it's seismic enough that was a cyclical area of the market traditionally is now more secular because of the very historic build-out you're talking about?
1: I don't think so. I mean, I think that we just look at this as a form of, like, where is the CapEx spending now going to occur? And if it's now, there's a possibility it comes off balance sheet. That was the big worry a month ago, 2 ago, when people were talking about the debt ratios on corporate balance sheets borrowing to build out AI. And now if they're able to offshore that into a new financial structure, that changes everything in my mind, especially when it comes to earnings.
0: Earnings are broadening out.
1: Yeah.
0: I mean, that has to be a principal part of your bullishness, right? I mean, that's why Ed Yardeni goes to, you know, 42.50 today. Not 42.50. 84.20, 84.50.
1: I was going to say, that feels a little like, I don't know, 5 years.
0: 84.50, I think.
1: Yeah, absolutely.
0: My head's spinning with too many numbers. I say too many of these numbers too often.
1: Well, you know what's funny is that's what's happening to investors. Their heads are spinning over the numbers, and what we want to do is give them actionable ideas that they can actually put their money to work instead of sitting in the conversation or the debate.
0: The fact that we're so balanced over the last month, more so than we've been.
1: Yeah.
0: I just read off to Jeff DeGraff, who's a technician who looks at the market. The balance in sector performance is pretty astounding, really, what people have been clamoring for.
1: Yeah.
0: Does that continue?
1: I think so, because I think now we're in the next phase of this, which is the rapid installation phase, and the ability to actually put evidence to the story. And the evidence is in the earnings, okay? Because remember, capitalism is always a story. Somebody comes up with a great idea, they sell us the story and say, invest in my idea. And the evidence of the story actually being brought to fruition as having some value in our economy is through the earnings cycle. And so the gap in between that idea and the evidence is where people were sitting over the last 3 years far too long. And now we have that evidence. And I think moving forward across the board, it's one of the most well-balanced setups going into 2027.
0: I mangled the Ed Yardeni comment. So I want to correct it.
1: Yeah.
0: 8,400 from 8,250. 8,400 from 8,250.
1: Right.
0: Just to make sure the record is set.
1: Right.
0: On where he thinks we're going from here. Do you think because you like cyber and software's done better?
1: Yeah.
0: That the death of that area, this market, was greatly exaggerated? Is it a place that you would like? If you think semis have had this seminal shift, what about software?
1: I think that that software was over-exaggerated, right? But the concern was warranted. And I think what investors need to be doing right now is actually placing investments instead of bets. In the early days of this, there was a lot of like meme stocks and the betting of either a consolidation or an outright death. And I think now we have the evidence through earnings that that is just not the case.
0: Financials, you like?
1: I like financials.
0: We're going for, I think, 11 weeks in a row.
1: Yeah.
0: We haven't seen a streak like that since like 1989.
1: Just beginning.
0: It is?
1: Just beginning.
0: Why?
1: Anyways, because we're coming into like a full deregulation cycle. Lending is starting to pick up. We've got, you know, productive IPO slates, not to mention the credit boom. And so all of those things really come into, I think, supporting financials going forward.
0: Good to have you back.
1: Me too.
0: Enjoy the rest of the summer.
1: Thank you.
0: Thanks, Sherry Paul. 8,400 from 8,250. Coming up, a possible takeover bid sending shares of one restaurant chain soaring. Details next.

0: access becomes yours.
1: Welcome back. We have some news out of Washington. Megan Casella has that for us. Megan, what do we know?
2: Scott, it was just announced that White House Press Secretary Karoline Leavitt will be stepping down from her role at the end of the month to spend more time with her family. President Trump just announcing this on Truth Social, writing, "Our wonderful White House Press Secretary and one of my most trusted aides, Karoline Leavitt, will be departing her role so she can spend more time with her beautiful young children and family. He calls it a decision I totally understand and respect." He says, "Karoline will now be one of my top outside advisors and an influential voice within the Republican Party as we work to defy history and conclusively win the midterm elections." In her own statement, Karoline again attributed this to her family, saying, "The truth is, since returning to the White House after the birth of my daughter, I have felt in my heart I cannot be the best mom while devoting the constant time and attention to the job of press secretary." So, Scott, by my count, this is the fifth high-profile departure in the Trump administration since the start of his term. It was Lori Chavez DeRemer, Kristi Noem, Pam Bondi, Tulsi Gabbard, and now Leavitt, again, remaining as an outside advisor, but some turmoil now, or some turnover, I should say, is the better word, in the Trump administration. Scott.
1: All right, Megan, thank you very much. Megan Casella coming up. Cisco and Cerebras about to report earnings in overtime. We'll tell you what to watch for. Plus, Cerebras shareholder Malcolm Etheridge, he'll join us ahead of that print next.

0: the public ticker for private tech.
1: Wendy's. Let's get to Brandon Gomez with that. What do we know here?
2: Hey there, Scott. Yeah, we talked about it earlier. Wendy's shares are up 13% on a report that Nelson Peltz's Tryon is preparing a takeover bid for the burger chain. People familiar with the matter told the Financial Times Tryon is working on a proposal with backing from an assortment of investors, including Blue 5 Capital and the Flynn Group. Now, Tryon declined to comment on the report when I reached out to them, but Wendy's just now sending us a statement saying it would, quote, thoroughly review any proposal submitted by Tryon consistent with its fiduciary duties. The board does regularly review the company's strategic priorities and opportunities with the goal of maximizing value for all shareholders. The company did just pull guidance last quarter with Bob Wright at the company's helm now as they lose market share to the likes of some competitors out there. We'll see again how this deal might come together, Scott.
1: All right, good stuff, Brandon. Thank you for that. That's Brandon Gomez. We're now in the closing bell market zone. Mike Santoli and Capital Area Planning's Malcolm Etheridge here to break down these crucial moments of the trading day. Christina Partsinevelos covering two big earnings reports that are coming in overtime. Cisco and Cerebras, get to that in just a minute. But Michael, let's get your thoughts on what we were waiting for today, which was the CPI. And the market liked what it got because we looked pretty decent for the better part of the day.
3: Yeah, I would say, Scott, that the CPI was so on target, it didn't give markets a whole lot new to react to, which is good because that has the benefit of getting a potential negative catalyst out of the way. And that really just left the market to, I think, have this squeeze higher in semis and other AI hardware stocks as we got conviction build throughout the last couple of days through CoreWeave earnings and obviously the NVIDIA financing facility that seemed to say, okay, no end in sight for the spend. That being said, it's almost as if the market says, how little can the indexes move if semis are up 2.5%? That's the action today. The S&P is barely doing anything. It's flat for the week. Semis are up 2.5% because all we do is sell one thing against another. It's not really harming the trend, but it is showing you that it's a very kind of back and forth tug of war market below the surface. Meanwhile, that action causes volatility to bleed lower and the VIX is under 15.
1: But the AI bulls got fed yet again today after what CoreWeave delivered and Supermicro and then some of the other names.
3: There's no doubt about it. Again, I mean, there's a sort of a squeezy aspect to it. People feel underinvested in the theme after having probably liquidated during July. That being said, you know, they're selling the hyperscalers against it. So it's not yet this kind of market where we treat it as everybody can win, at least in a day-to-day manner.
1: Good stuff. We'll see in a little bit. Less than 4 minutes, in fact, in overtime. That's Mike Santoli. Christina, Cisco and Cerebras, tell us more.
4: Yeah, specifically with Cisco, investors want proof Cisco's surging AI orders are actually converting into recognized revenue, plus the first real read on how big that actual AI business gets next year. The goal is roughly $6 billion in fiscal 2027. The other talking point is campus networking orders. It's the other engine to watch after growing last quarter about 25% quarter over quarter. You do have wild cards, whether memory, we know this, and component costs keep squeezing margins, and then whether the security unit finally turns. There was some weakness last quarter. Cisco stock has run roughly over 60% year to date, so the bar is set high. For Cerebras, which makes wafer-sized chips, supply is the whole ball game. Watch for progress bringing its own data centers online because every month it leans on rented G42 capacity, so it's actually renting capacity, and margins then take a hit. We're going to listen for some color on the new AMD and CrowdStrike deals and any hint of a next-generation chip coming just over the next week or so. There's also a big lockup that frees September 16th, so management has to prove it can execute before that point.
1: All right, good stuff. We'll see what happens, and we'll look for it in overtime with those numbers. Christina, thanks. That's Christina Partsinevelos. To Malcolm Etheridge, who owns Cerebras. You bought it in July. What are your expectations going in?
5: Yes, Scott, I think for folks like me that bought post-IPO after that runoff happened, I bought it somewhere around 175. A lot of the positive news has already been sort of baked into the story with the addition of the CrowdStrike relationship and then AMD thereafter. So it's possible that it could continue to run after they report. But you want to remember as a potential investor that this is a company that's still not super profitable. They're doing about $200 million in revenue so far. They're tied to one core client, which is OpenAI. So it's still early days is my point. I'd be willing to add additional shares if we do get a little bit of a sell-off after the print, but I think this is one where it's still a little bit early to get too excited just yet, and they're really beneficiaries of the timing of when they're set to release their earnings more than anything, since chips have come more back into vogue the last few days here.
1: interesting move going into the print, right? I mean, up 12%.
5: Well, I think that's the point. Investors are excited right now because everything chips is doing very well. And so it being a chip name, especially one that sort of going in the opposite direction of the traditional NVIDIA typical approach to GPU build, we take the biggest wafer we can instead of breaking it down into tiny fractals. And I think that is potentially a long-term solution that plays out for shareholders. I just don't want anybody who's looking at the move today to think that this rocket ship is about to take off and get caught up in the hype that really wiped people out after the IPO.
1: I got you. I got less than 30 seconds before this bell's going to ring. Just give me a quick thought on this market, Malcolm.
5: Yeah, I think that right now the market is not too worried about CPI. The jobs number just put one more feather in the cap of the bulls. And so taking that together with the positive earnings that we got from the four main hyperscalers, I think this bull market is going to continue to run for the next few weeks here.
1: We'll see you back on the desk soon. Look forward to that, Malcolm. Thank you, Malcolm Etheridge. So we do have those important earnings coming. Let's see if the tech momentum, certainly from an earnings perspective, continues in a matter of moments coming in overtime. Looks like the Dow is going to be a smidge negative, but the S&P, the NAS, and the Russell 2000 are going to get a lift again. A inline CPI taking a little bit of heat off the table. I'll send it into overtime with Mel.
6: Bell's bringing into the trading day at the NYSE. Jefferies doing the honors, and at the NASDAQ, the International Youth Foundation and the Caterpillar Foundation ending the trading day. Welcome to Closing Bell Overtime. We're live from Studio B at the NASDAQ Market Site. I'm Melissa Lee along with Mike Santoli. Mixed day on Wall Street as the Dow unable to hold on to earlier gains, ending mostly flat on the day. S&P up about 0.2%. The NASDAQ, the leader, up about 0.5%. S&P and NASDAQ posting their first positive session in three.
3: Momentum, a standout in today's session with semis and other AI infrastructure stocks back in the spotlight. We'll have much more on that ahead.
6: And we're awaiting two key reports in the AI ecosystem, Cisco and Cerebras. Cisco has a lot to prove with the stock up 23% since its last report, the top performing Dow stock this year. We are within a percent of highs in the S&P 500, and this just feels like a churn, Mike.
3: Yes, without a doubt it is. I mean, the S&P is flat on the week. It's basically what it was 1 week ago as well. So just a little bit below those intraday highs. What's fascinating is for a flat S&P 500, Amazon, Alphabet, Apple, all down 3% this week.
6: Yeah.
3: Right? So you basically had the stuff that got us to the records is now undergoing profit-taking. Alphabet and Meta kind of struggling with their 50-day moving averages. So it's all to say it's still unclear if you can trust the makeup of this latest thrust higher. Not that it's a problem. I don't think there's a trend that's eroding, really. But it's one of those things where the market sort of grabs at what works for today,
6: right,
3: keeps the index in the game, and you're not really sure if that translates into tomorrow.
6: And obviously for today, at least, we had a reignition of the momentum trade with all the earnings after. I mean, SMCI, you know, all these names that had been sort of the poster children, even Bloom Energy, off the comments, right, from one of the reports last night about using Bloom as sort of behind the paywall, enhancing projects, that got a huge bid. So that's where the markets are at right now.
3: It seems like a pain trade, obviously. That's the stuff that was under liquidation in July. SpaceX up like 13% on the day. There's no news there, except that it's an AI infrastructure play right now. And that's why I also called a little bit of a squeeze, not just that people all of a sudden were reassured of the fundamental story.
6: Let's get over to Christina Partsinevelis, who's got more on today's market movers. Christina.
4: Yeah, well, stocks climbed today after the July inflation landed right where Wall Street expected. And, of course, a strong round of tech earnings you guys really spoke about. So the standout this quarter was breadth. Goldman Sachs saying that 9 of the 11 S&P sectors right now are growing earnings at a double-digit clip, specifically with the AI infrastructure trade. Roared back today. CoreWeave, Supermicro, Nebius all jumping on results with bullish signals specifically on chip demand and GPU pricing that seems to keep climbing for even older chips. Rough sell-off in July, so this was a reason to get back into the name, something Mike just mentioned. One line from the Nebius call said it all. There are several buyers for every GPU and prices are growing. You can see Nebius, look at that two-day chart, 34%. Memory names also rallying, Samsung, SK Hynix. Surge on a report put that Singapore's state-owned investment company Temasek wants to buy in directly, and that helped those names, as well as the DRAM ETF, again, with the momentum trade climbing over 7%. Chips, gained at software's expense. CIGV was a little bit down, but Workday, Adobe, AppLovin, some of the biggest laggards on the NASDAQ today, the NASDAQ 100 specifically. And then switching out of tech completely, retail did lag today, especially these two names. So Gap fell about 3% after Jefferies cut it to hold, really flagging softer trends at Old Navy. And then Tapestry also eased ahead of its earnings tomorrow, which I think are in the morning, a test of whether Coach can actually keep up its international momentum and no more discounts and sales, etc. Guys?
3: Yeah, something to watch for tomorrow. Thanks, Christina. Treasury yields easing slightly today as the latest inflation numbers were in line with expectations, easing the odds of a rate hike, at least just a bit, coming in the coming months. Rick Santelli is in Chicago with more on all that. Hi, Rick.
7: Hi, Mike. Indeed, we see the odds have fallen in terms of what the CME probabilities are in the low 40 percentile last I looked. Maybe a closer look at the numbers this morning, which did come out as expected. Now, if you look at a chart going back towards 2024, if you look at the blue line, that's year over year. That includes food and energy. And the big spike there on the far right-hand side, that was the end of February, the beginning of the war. We could see what happened. But if you look at the orange line, it also popped at the end of February, but it's 2.5% is back down to 2.5%. Now, what do those charts tell us? They tell us that the effects of the war, at least based on food and energy costs, predominantly energy costs, they've reversed out. And what's left is the headline number, which is also coming down. So many believe, as do I, that we need to ride this out to some extent, not to say that what's going on in the Mideast is going to completely dissipate its effects on the interest rate or the inflation side. However, it certainly seems though the wait and see game is appropriate from the Federal Reserve standpoint. As you look at how the twos and tens reacted right there a little past the middle is 8:30 Eastern. A lot of volatility and rates have floated back since that release, but we're still down a couple of basis points in a 2 year and we're almost unchanged back in the tens. Melissa, back to you.
6: Rick, thanks. Rick Santelli. Oil prices remaining steady today despite a new attack on vessels in the Red Sea. This is new ship tracking data shows that just 14 vessels crossed the Strait of Hormuz on Tuesday. Pippa Stevens got more. Pippa.
8: Hey, Melissa. A tight trading range for oil today as both OPEC and the IEA cut their demand forecast for the year, with the latter now predicting a 1.6 million barrel per day contraction. That's amid general ambivalence within this market that has seen such large swings over the last few months based on rhetoric around a potential deal. Lipow Oil Associates' Andy Lipow adding that increased production from Canada, the U.S., Guyana, Brazil, and Argentina is also helping to pick up some of the slack. Now, we did also get a bearish inventory report today that showed a surprise 17 million barrel build in U.S. stockpiles. Kepler's Matt Smith noting some of this was a timing impact due to a spike in Venezuelan deliveries, which topped 900,000 barrels per day last week, as well as subdued exports. Distillate exports, though, hitting a record high at 1.94 million barrels per day, with supplies in both the Middle East and Russia currently offline. U.S. inventories declined slightly and are about 12% below the five-year average. Now, demand on the week was muted as this is seasonally a weak period ahead of stockpiling for the winter heating season. Guys?
3: Pippa, thank you. Cerebras earnings are now out. Christina Parks-Nevelis has the numbers.
4: Yeah, Cerebras beat on the top line, core revenue of $210 million, more than double a year ago. The loss per share came in at $2.98, though. That's a GAAP number, so we're not going to compare to the non-GAAP figures that analysts use. Adjusted EBITDA was the actual standout. So this is the profit you take out, you know, before all the taxes, depreciation, et cetera. It was a loss of $53 million, smaller than the $79 million loss expected, so that's good news. And the company also raised its guidance. Cerebras sees a third quarter core revenue, so core revenue between 214 to 216 million, so just think midpoint 215 million for the full year, and then 880 to 890 million. Margins, though, are going to drop sequentially in Q3. I spoke to the CEO, Andrew Feldman, who told me the company is, quote, hustling. It's renting back capacity from a customer, specifically G42, on short-term deals while signing customers to long-term contracts. So his words were gross margins will, quote, snap back up. And when I asked about OpenAI's customer concentration, Feldman said a frontier lab is going to be a big chunk of any chipmaker's business right now, even NVIDIA's. Nonetheless, you can see shares dropping roughly 8%. And I know you also have the Cerebras CEO tomorrow at 11 a.m., which I think, Mike, you were supposed to promo, but I'll do it for you.
3: You just did it. Thank you very much. Yeah, 11 a.m. on Sats tomorrow.
6: Well, after lagging for the past 2 days, tech was a big leader today as a momentum trade came back to life. A change of pace from July when the momentum ETF fell nearly 13%. Will tech go back to dominating the market? And if so, will it keep stocks marching to new highs? Joining us now is Eric Johnson, Chief Equity and Macro Strategist at Cantor. Eric, great to have you with us. For at least today, it looked great for the momentum trade, but I'm wondering how long you think this lasts. It feels almost like just a churning of different sectors in the markets from day to day.
9: So I think that tech overall can do very well. You know, one of the things that we saw when the market was in the S&P 500 was consolidating was there was this big negative correlation between the hyperscalers and the AI infrastructure names. And, you know, the more CapEx that was expected, the market took it as a negative for hyperscalers and positive for everything else. I think now there's been an inflection where they can really work together. And it has started, and we think it's going to continue because there's been this inflection in the view around ROI on this CapEx. You're seeing it from the GPU rental prices are going higher. Cloud growth is, you know, accelerating. You saw that both from Amazon and Microsoft beating. Margins are expanding. And the CapEx is being explained around how long it's going to last and when there'll be an inflection around cash flows. And so I do think that they can now start to work together, even though a day like today, they went in opposite directions broadly over the last 3 weeks. There has been a material change.
3: Yeah, I guess, Eric, I see some work about, you know, how these momentum reversals have tended to go historically. When they've get into these crazy extremes, then you get the severe pullback as we've had. Recovery right now, it's not necessarily all that common to have a perfect V bottom back to the highs, because what we now know in retrospect is those highs were set with a lot of leverage and crowding that maybe is not going to be rebuilt in a hurry.
9: Yeah, so we've done a fair amount of back testing around how this has played out historically, and you typically get at minimum a stabilization. And which means that there are times that you simply just go sideways for a month or two. But in most cases, you get a bounce. Now, the magnitude, you bring up a great point that if you look at, you know, are we going to go back to the highs? I don't think the highs are a great data point to point to, because there were other things that were involved, as you pointed out, around leverage that are unlikely to repeat themselves. However, if you look at the fundamentals of the long side of the momentum trade, they're extremely strong, and they are, you know, to some degree, accelerating. Mm-hmm. And so as a result, in this case, our work shows that not only from a quantitative back test, but actually looking at the current fundamentals, that in this case, it will be more than just a stabilization, and they can start to actually work higher, which they've done over the past, 5 to 10 days.
6: Right. Eric, hang on. Cisco earnings are out. We want to get to them with Christina Partsinelis. We do see the stock jumping about 3.5%. Christina.
4: Yeah, so we are seeing a top and bottom line beat. EPS of $1.22 on revenues of $17.25 billion. The networking revenue did come in strong, $9.79 billion. Gross margins were just a hair above. Remember, in the past, memory costs, components, supply costs have really eaten in margins. So we'll see what they say on the call in regards to that. For the quarter two, the AI revenue. So they are now saying that full year fiscal 2027 AI revenue could hit $7.5 billion. I know from the notes I saw, we were talking about $6 billion, so that's a little bit higher. Full year guidance, really strong, specifically for Q1. The range was $1.32 to $1.34. Street was anticipating $1.16, adjusted on Q1 revenues of $18 to $18.2. So that's more than $1 billion what the Street was anticipating. So nonetheless, despite that strong guide, it seems like the market is trying to digest it. First, the stock was up, and now it's down about 1%. So really, networking drove this business, and margins maybe could have been a touch better. Guys?
6: Just to clarify, Christina, they gave fiscal first quarter guidance, but not full year, correct?
4: Full year was EPS $5.05 to $5.11 versus the $4.80 estimates, and then sees full year revenue at $72.2 billion to $73.4 billion, higher than estimates. So yeah, they did.
6: Okay, got it. Christina, thank you.
4: Thanks.
6: Christina Partsinelis. Cisco CEO will break down the results tomorrow, 9 a.m. Eastern time on Squawk on the Street. We want to get back to to Eric, who's standing by, I think. There we go. So let's say tech is able to hang on to the leadership role. What happened to the broadening trade that we've seen? What happened to financials, for instance?
9: So I think that while the rest of the market, I think, is actually going to hold up, I just think it's going to be this sharp outperformance that goes on in tech. You know, the fundamentals in a group like, you know, financials and anything that is levered to the economy is very strong, because you're getting this wealth effect, you're getting the CapEx, and you're getting the fiscal spending. And so the economy, despite what we're seeing, you know, a little bit of softness in the labor market, the economy, you know, we think continues to be strong, certainly throughout this year and into early 27, which should be a good backdrop for the rest of the market. It's just that the acceleration in, and really the earnings growth that we're seeing these massive numbers, it's mostly coming from tech. And yeah.
3: No, I mean, the growth there is obviously, it's kind of drowning out all the other stories. There's this interesting offset, at least potentially, Eric, where the bigger the projections get about the volume of spend, how fast CapEx is going to happen, they're going to bring all this capacity on, where the earnings are going to flow. It seems like that means the more capital is going to be demanded, and the more we have at least a fear of some kind of an overheat, which maybe pushes rates up. I mean, it's obviously not necessarily at this point undermining the whole story. But I just wonder how you see that playing out.
9: Yeah, so I think that's a big risk. And I think, you know, the amount of capital that is expected to be needed is going down to at least a marginal degree based on the increased cash flows from operations that are coming, you know, from the improved ROI that I was mentioning. But the needs are still going to be very large, and we still have a lot of equity supply coming to the market. And I think importantly, you know, one of the things that we're focused on around earnings, the earnings growth in, you know, north of 30%, sales growth in the mid-teens. But we have to be very real around where those earnings are coming from, and that they're not your typical earnings that are just going to sort of grow in perpetuity. We're seeing this big spike, and it's coming from what I would call a lower multiple place. And so we do have to be cognizant of that it probably won't get the same multiple that we saw entering this year. We entered this year at a 23 multiple. I don't think we're going to see a 23 multiple again. And so we just have to be careful around, you know, around the earnings that we're getting.
6: Eric, great to see you. Thanks. Eric Johnston.
9: Great to see you. Thank you.
6: By the way, we were just showing Cboe Matrix closing out the trading day there for options. We also want to point out the decline in Cerebras. Yeah. Down about 12% in the after-hour session on the back of its results. A lot of it wasn't comparable, but hardware sales did look like it was a disappointment. So that's what may be dragging the stock.
3: And these tiny tweaks to revenue guidance for the rest of the year. I mean, given the volume of dollars in play, it was just like 868 up to 880 in terms of annual revenue. And, you know, this is a, I don't know, $72 billion market cap. So it's obviously a big lift to kind of grow into it.
6: Yeah. Coming up in overtime, a look at why McDonald's may be on the verge of a breakout. Plus, Goldman Sachs dives further into the ETF business. We will dive into Cerebras' earnings of the stock. As we mentioned, down 12% after hours. You're watching Closing Bell Overtime live from the Nasdaq Market site.

0: For watching, shares of Cerebras in the after-hour session down by more than 12%. Reporting earnings moments ago, Cerebras finishing the day up 12%. Joining us now is Wedbush Securities semiconductor and hardware analyst Matt Bryson. He's got a buy rating on the stock, price target of $280. Matt, great to have you with us. What's your initial take and why the stock is down?
1: When you look at the guide, particularly the revenue guide, I think people were expecting a little bit more, right? It's just ahead of my numbers, for instance. And when you look at a company coming public, there's an expectation that they set themselves up with a bit of leeway to beat. And at least on the revenue side of things, they didn't quite get there with the guide.
2: And what's the thesis at this point? I mean, we should keep in mind it was this sort of highly anticipated blockbuster IPO. The stock traded as high as 386. It's down in the current after hours around 230. So in terms of the longer term proposition, has it evolved? Has it changed? Where does this company sit in the whole mix?
1: So I think actually from a thesis perspective, you've got relatively good news, right, in that last quarter, you had AMD working with them using the Cerebras system paired with Instinct for fast inference. You have that deal with CrowdStrike. And so their proposition is they're going to see share gains. The way you get share gains is by getting new partners, new customers. And you had a couple announcements last quarter. So, you know, I think thesis-wise, they're in good shape.
0: Aside from the guide, Matt, I mean, were there any other line items that jumped out at you, maybe disappointing? Do you think the guidance is maybe just being conservative on the out quarters?
1: Oh, I'm sure they're being conservative on the out quarters, right? They came in ahead of numbers. It's just, I think, again, that, you know, people are looking for a little bit more than a few million of growth. But I mean, you look at gross margins, they were above what I had modeled. You look at revenue, it was above what I had modeled. And so it's not, I just think, again, it's, they're relatively high expectations. This is a company trading on 2028 numbers. And so just people are looking for more of a beat this quarter.
2: Yeah, one of the, I guess, selling points of the company and its strategy was, you know, allowing customers to use less memory. They came public probably at a time at the most fevered moment for people worried about the scarcity of memory long term and the pricing and all the rest of it. You know, memory stocks obviously are way off. Has that equation changed at all, or has it just been, you know, memory got super overbought and had to come in?
1: So I think with memory, certainly memory got to lofty valuations. But then, you know, I spent the last week at a memory and storage conference, and it's very clear there's just not enough DRAM. There's just not enough NAND. That hasn't changed. Prices are still going up in Q3. I still think that's a advantage that Cerebras has. It's going to last through 27. That's going to probably last well through 28. Where they just don't need HBM, and so it's cheaper to run their systems, and they don't have a constraint that is affecting everyone else making, or most everyone else making, accelerators.
0: We're just about 40 minutes away from the call. Matt, what's your question to management?
1: My question to management is, where are you in terms of getting new customers? So it's really hard with new tech to evaluate where it is versus old tech. I think one of the reasons I'm so positive on Cerebras is they signed OpenAI. They signed Amazon, right? So they have the best and brightest in the world choosing their technology. And so I want to see more customers. Now, having said that, they have their big user conference next week, and I would expect that that's when we're going to get customer announcements.
2: Sounds good. Matt, appreciate you jumping on. Matt Bryson. Just ahead, as the markets continue to march toward all-time highs, are investors overlooking potential landmines like yields, geopolitics, and AI spending that continue to grow? We'll debate that. And be sure to check out my new weekly Market Memo newsletter, featuring analysis of key market themes, exclusive commentary from top traders and investors. 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Closing bell overtime. Be right back.

0: McDonald's has been suffering this year compared to other competitors, but Wolf Research is turning bullish after looking at the stock's technicals. The firm says the stock is starting to gain traction at longer-term channel support. $300 is near-term target before facing resistance, but the last two similar setups have shown the stock should be able to accelerate through. So $300 is still quite a ways from here. I mean, it had troubled earnings. It seemed like it had an execution problem. It wasn't like locking in the customer based on value, sort of missing that marketing opportunity there.
1: I do realize that was certainly a technical call, but it did coincide with the fact that the valuation has hit the bottom of like a 10-year range, too. It has rarely traded below 20 times forward earnings. It's right there now. So maybe things are converging where it gets some relief on that. Goldman Sachs, meantime, announcing today that it will acquire ETF provider Neos Investments for over $2 billion in cash and equity. Neos manages $30 billion in assets across options-based income ETFs. The deal would place Goldman Sachs as a top 8 active ETF provider. This deal comes months after Goldman completed its acquisition of Innovator Capital Management. It's another ETF provider. The deal with Neos Investments is expected to close in the first quarter of 2027. I mean, one of the fastest growing parts of ETFs, not just active, but options based. Mm-hmm. Usually it's selling options for income. It's kind of a cash or bond replacement type strategy. And I think it just fits in with Goldman wanting to sort of beef up on the asset management side and serve their type of client.
0: And of course, all the companies that have done that in terms of adding ETFs and adding asset management, smoothing their earnings a little bit as opposed
1: to. Yes, that's absolutely ideal.
0: Subject to the capital.
1: I think this company they're buying, Neos, is only 4 years old, too.
0: Oh,
1: so,
0: wow.
1: Not a bad trade.
0: Time now for a CNBC News update with Brandon Gomez. Hey, Brandon.
2: Hey there, Melissa. That's right. Paramount Skydance has reportedly talked about creating a board to ensure CNN's independence as the company works through its acquisition of Warner Brothers Discovery. The Wall Street Journal reports the editorial board for CNN would also include other safeguards to address concerns over the news operation's independence. The merger is now on hold pending an antitrust lawsuit filed by California and 11 other states. And the price of lettuce fell a whopping 16% in March, according to the Consumer Price Index released earlier today. That's the largest one-month decline on record and is being attributed to the cyclospora outbreak. Several restaurant chains with lettuce on the menu reported a drop in traffic, even if they didn't have contaminated supplies. And 18-year NBA veteran Russell Westbrook announced his retirement from basketball today. The number 4 pick in the 2008 draft played for 7 teams over his career, but spent the bulk of it with the Oklahoma City Thunder. He was the 2017 NBA MVP and holds the record for most career triple-doubles in history with 209. Melissa, send it back to you.
0: Played for as long as probably some of his new teammates have been alive.
1: That's true.
0: Brandon, thank you. Brandon Gomez. Up next, Journey One Advisor, Chief Investment Officer David Snyder on why he thinks we could be on the brink of a market correction or even a bear market. Find out how he is hedging his bets when Closing Bell Overtime returns.

0: system.
1: The S&P 500 within about a half percentage point of all-time highs, and the equal weight index hitting a record yesterday as markets continue to grind higher after a brief swoon in July. Investors cheering cooler inflation, strong earnings growth, and the broadening out trade. In fact, according to Jonathan Krinsky at BTIG, today is the 183rd straight trading day without an 80% downside volume day. That's the longest streak in at least 30 years by at least 50 days or by nearly 50 days. But are investors too relaxed as they look past geopolitical instability, runaway AI spending, and an untested Fed chair? Joining us now is David Snyder. He is CIO and managing principal at Journey One Advisors. He's also known as my former mystery broker source, someone whose market views I've been sharing going back more than 15 years. David, it's good to see you again.
2: Great to be back. Nice to see you, Melissa.
1: What if, just frame out the big picture of where you've kind of been thinking about things. So for one, I guess you feel like this AI tech rally is kind of a last hurrah for this long-term secular bull market, but you were giving room this year for, you know, certainly the indexes to carry higher. But now maybe we're bracing for a little more turbulence?
2: Yes. Yeah, so, you know, I was on here in December. Yeah. You know, I said this year would probably still be a good year. My concern is that within the next 2 years, the secular bull market would likely end. So it's very difficult. I'm looking for catalysts. So even though I've called it a bubble, the AI, I still have not said it's going to burst. You need a catalyst. The catalyst has always been tighter financial markets conditions. So we really haven't had that. And, you know, but we got a chance of that happening a little bit here in this fall because the 10-year treasury keeps going up. I mean, I had forecasted because I didn't think Warsh was going to raise rates. Being loyal to Trump, I thought, you know, that the 10-year would rebel. Mm-hmm. And that's kind of what happened after the last meeting. But, you know, we're seasonally in a bad time. You know, it's amazing how risk kind of ramped up quickly after this correction. And, you know, I think this oil price is probably, I don't see any chance for any kind of agreement that's lasting before the election. And we are, you know, We've been very lucky that oil prices haven't gone higher and stayed higher. But, you know, we're at a threshold now where, you know, if the strait is still closed for 5 or 6 million to 10 million barrels a day, eventually we've used up all our reserves and China has been out of the market for 9 months. So I think there's a lot more potential for oil to go back up and cause havoc. So I do think there's a chance. Now, whether this correction is the start of, you know, the end of the secular bull market, I don't know. I mean, there's not enough room. I mean, there's not enough that I can say.
3: So, Dan, you know, you have a laundry list of concerns, but without a catalyst here, do you just hold your nose and continue to be long this market effectively, or are you positioning for that catalyst to materialize?
2: Well, I've been 90% long most of the year, but I do have a hedge. I did have a hedge during the war, which basically was break even, but it did reduce the volatility. But I do have a hedge in now till the election. So, I think we're getting closer. I think it's going to be within the next year. I think that the earnings growth is just surreal. I'd written about this, but since in 1950 to 2000, earnings growth for the S&P grew exactly the same as nominal GDP growth. And it makes sense theoretically because GDP growth is just how much value is being created. And is it going to go to labor or is it going to go to shareholders? Both grew at 7%, and then real GDP, of course, grew at the same at 3.5%. Since then, real GDP has grown at 2.1% since then. So it's almost half the rate of the last 50 years of the last century. But earnings growth has still been 7%. So theoretically, that shouldn't happen. And academic studies have shown that it's from lower interest rates, lower corporate tax rates, and also lower compensation as percentage of revenue. And that labor as a compensation as a percentage of revenue has gone from like 62 to 52% over the last 20 years. Mm. So we're pulling rabbits out of a hat for earnings growth to go faster than nominal GDP. And it's happened before, by the way, in the late 1940s, mm-hmm. Earnings growth was a lot higher than nominal GDP for a while. So this isn't the first time. And I am the biggest reversion to the mean guy. And everything is, if you reverse, return on equity and earnings revert to the mean for the last 100 years. I don't see that changing. Right. I just don't. So now, since 2000, nominal GDP has grown at 4.5% and earnings have grown at 7.5%. But what's amazing is since 2023, if you use estimates of about $400 for the S&P for 2027, so earnings were, I think, in 23 were like 221.
1: Yeah.
2: So that's an 82% gain. And nominal GDP, based on estimates, will be up 28%.
1: Right.
2: I don't think we've ever in the history of our economy ever had earnings growth grow 82% with nominal GDP growing 28%.
1: So that's the answer to the bulls who say, well, you know, earnings are growing faster than stock prices. Therefore, we've had a little bit of a compression of valuation.
2: Yes. And I've looked into why that's happening. So, first of all, everybody talks about free cash flow growth as value in companies. All of a sudden, when free cash flow is now like, normally free cash flow is 90% of earnings conversion. Yeah. Now it's about 67%. So as soon as free cash flow diverges from earnings, what does everybody say? Oh, earnings are important, not free cash
1: don't
2: flow.
1: Worry about it. We'll
2: Isn't it nice how convenient that is?
1: Yeah.
2: But when you think about the free cash flow growth, you think that what's going on is all the receivers of the spending from the hyperscalers, right, mm-hmm. is coming from the hyperscalers who have which have negative cash flow because of that. And the hyperscalers, any cash flow they're getting is from the frontier models like Anthropic and OpenAI. And they, Anthropic and ChatGPT and OpenAI, have negative free cash flow.
1: Right, they have to raise money.
2: So you have earnings are all based on negative cash flow from the hyperscalers for who get their money from the frontier models who have negative cash flow, right? So there's that's doesn't make sense.
1: No, we got to see maybe into next year if that starts to come to
2: a head. So whenever you have this high CapEx relative to revenues, like the hyperscalers have now, I think it's very similar to like an insurance company's earnings.
1: Mm-hmm.
2: You know, the insurance companies have no, reserve based on their estimates of what their claims are going to be in the next couple of years. So when the hyperscalers depreciate at 20%, they're spending each year, they're guessing or they're hoping that in 3 or 4 years that's going to pay off. So so in other words, earnings are more of a guess now than they are if your CapEx is much lower because you get the returns much quicker.
1: Yeah.
2: So that's a big deal that people don't really realize. And so I think that, all those things we're not going to know for a couple years.
1: Right.
2: And here's the other thing. You know, Google, Alphabet will have 50% of their cloud revenue next year from two companies.
1: Yeah.
2: From Anthropic and from ChatGPT, from OpenAI. So that's a lot of concentration. And, OpenAI doesn't have the greatest balance sheet.
1: Yeah, right.
2: And if you get this incredible competition from China and they have to drop prices dramatically and something happens to OpenAI, it would just cause a whole havoc and chaos in the market.
1: It's so pretty tricky. Yeah.
2: There's a lot of things that can go wrong.
1: Dave, really appreciate it. We'll have you back as things develop. Thank you very much.
2: Okay.
1: Dave Snyder.
3: Let's get back to Christina Partsinevelis for more on Cisco's results. Christina.
0: Yeah, you're seeing Cisco's shares reversing lower even after a higher guide, and they raised their fiscal 2027 AI revenue target to $7.5 billion, up from $6 billion. The sticking point might be gross margin. Cisco guided between 65 to 66%, short of the 66.1% the street wanted. But I'm here because I just got off the phone with the CEO, Chuck Robbins, and asked specifically about memory costs hitting margins because that's been an issue in the past. It's hitting Dell. It's hitting everyone. He kind of pivoted straight to operating margins, a record, saying it was at 35.9%, probably an all-time high. So I guess the message is gross margins are lower, but scale more than covers it. So the operating margins covers it. In terms of demand, it's broadening beyond the hyperscalers too. Product orders up 35%, still without them, up 25%. Chuck Robbins called telco an incredibly strong segment that is growing. And then last but not least, I asked about security because that's a point of weakness for, or I guess I should say it's not growing as much as networking. It grew 14% in the quarter, but the CEO told me that came from a one-time Splunk mix shift. So he stripped that out, and security actually exited the year at high single digits. He expects it to be back there in fiscal 2027. So you can see shares initially popped, now down about 3.5%. However, they did climb over 2% into the close today.
1: Exactly. Christina, thanks very much. Up next, Fast Money's Guy Adami on how he's trading Cisco shares following those results, and checking in on Cerebras, the stock moving lower after hours, off more than 15% right now, despite what look like strong results. The company plans to more than triple its revenue in 2027, saying the demand for fast inference is enormous. Closing Bell Overtime. We'll be right back.

0: shoes. Try Glidestep Skechers slip-ins.
1: Cisco now lower, despite beating earnings and raising fiscal 2027 AI revenue targets. Investors seem to be focused in on gross margins, which fell short of Wall Street expectations. Stock is down 3% after hours. Joining us now, Risk Reversal Media co-founder and Fast Money trader, Guy Adami.
2: Hello, everybody.
1: Hello.
2: Hello, Michael. Hello,
1: Mel. I mean, this is a stock that was up 60% year to date.
2: Tremendous.
1: So just not enough.
2: Who's the handsome person that typically sits right here in this seat? That would be Tim Seymour. I'm not trying to ask trick questions. Tim has been all over this for quite some time. AI infrastructure is absolutely real, and it's like the reemergence of Chuck Ruckman is giving back what we gained today. And to your point, it's had a huge run. If you believe that this is now a growth story, which the numbers suggest, margins notwithstanding, it's the best productivity they've had in three decades. And you got to buy the stock. But if you think this is just an anomaly and this whole thing goes away, then it's ridiculously expensive.
3: Well, I also wonder, I mean, what they categorize as AI revenue, and their guidance was like for $7.5 billion. For AI-specific revenue, it's a little more than 10% of the revenue for the whole company, right? So it's like, how is the market going to view and value?
2: Okay, are we going to trend that? I mean, I don't know what the trend continues. Neither do I. I don't know the trend.
3: I think some of the numbers we're looking at, like $9 billion, perhaps, for AI guys.
2: Fair enough. Yeah. So you say, is Cisco potentially commoditizing them in AI infrastructure? But, I mean, it's hardware effectively. And you know what? You're not going to pay 25 times. Where's the trade right now you have in front of you? 25 times next year's numbers.
3: Right.
2: Or you could say, you know what, they sit in a catbird seat and these numbers are going to continue to grow. I think the run is a little excessive. I see what the stock is doing in the after hours. I don't think you have to buy it here, but you absolutely have to believe that if you believe the infrastructure, the AI trade is real and that all the spend we heard on this desk three nights ago is real, then Cisco is almost at the epicenter of this entire thing.
1: What are your thoughts on Cerebras, which is just dropping like a rock after
2: You know, you just had, by the way, I met the mystery broker outside. First time.
3: Yeah, Dave, sure.
2: Yeah, it's fantastic. I didn't know I was allowed to call him, but you apparently came out.
3: Oh, you know, he uses that as like a social media handle.
2: Yeah. He was talking about exactly what you're talking about. The

0: some big name IPOs this year. And he said, you know, I don't know what that necessarily means, but he didn't think it was a good thing. And right. so I think this sort of falls into the category of a lot of the other IPOs that we're seeing.
1: By the way, Cisco's run in the last like 2 years,
0: historic.
1: It's now outperforming the S&P on a 20-year basis.
2: Wow.
1: Like it made it all back.
0: No, it's
1: not all.
2: It's amazing.
1: A lot of it.
0: It's insane. I think the prior, you have it in front of you, the prior all-time high going way back was 70 or something.
1: Yes.
0: And then you saw how once we went through there, you see the stock almost doubled from that level.
2: Thanks.
0: Can I sit here or should I leave?
2: Whatever you want. Just be quiet.
0: No, it's not whatever I want. I know it's not whatever
2: I want. All right. See you later. Up next, the details behind the reportedly record-breaking sale of the Los Angeles Lakers just a year after the team was sold for what was at the time the highest price ever. Closing bell overtime live from the Nasdaq market.

0: Call now, because waiting is already costing you.
1: Welcome back. Madison Square Garden Sports, the holding company for the New York Knicks and Rangers, hitting a record high today. The move came as the Los Angeles Lakers were sold earlier today in a potential record-breaking sports deal. Alex Sherman has the details. Alex.
2: Yeah, was it Donald Rumsfeld that said there's the known knowns and the known unknowns? That's sort of what we have in this deal. Let's start with the knowns. We know that Josh Kushner and Bob Iger in a consortium are buying the majority stake in the Los Angeles Lakers from Mark Walter less than a year after Mark Walter bought the team from the Buss family for a $12.5 billion valuation. We know that Kushner and Iger were looking to buy a Las Vegas team, an expansion team.

0: team and then pivoted to buying the Lakers after they found out that Walter was willing to sell the team. Now let's talk about what we don't know. We don't know why Mark Walter exactly wanted to sell the team less than a year before he bought it. Clearly, he's making quite a profit here in less than a year, $2.5 billion more in terms of a valuation than when he bought the team, which was for a $10 billion valuation, which was also a record valuation at the time he bought it. We also don't know what Jeannie Buss's role is going to be in this new setup. We do have a quote. Bob Iger actually, just within the past hour or so, spoke with the California Post. I will read what he said. He said, "We have every intention to honor the agreement that was made between Mark Walter and Jeannie Buss. If things change, they'll change." Little ominous there. The agreement he's talking about is that Jeannie Buss is still the governor of the Los Angeles Lakers. In essence, she's still kind of running the operations of the team. So we'll see if she has a role in the new Iger-Kushner era of the Lakers, assuming that this deal gets approved by the league, which we conceivably think will happen in the coming months.
1: So we say we don't know exactly why Mark Walter might want to sell so quickly after buying it, but don't we have some idea that perhaps he was a motivated seller? He's got some other things going on?
0: So we have a lot of circumstantial evidence at this stage. We know that there is an investigation going on with some other assets of his, insurance assets within his larger holding company, both by U.S. prosecutors and the SEC. We also know that he's trying to raise capital for these insurance assets so that there's not a credit downgrade associated with them. We also know that the Wall Street Journal put out an article a couple weeks ago speculating about Walter's health and that he had a stroke in late 2024. So it could be a combination of any of those things. A person familiar with the matter did tell me that it has nothing to do with the insurance assets, but we don't know exactly all the full details yet. So at this stage, it's just speculation.
2: All right, Alex, thanks. Alex Sherman.
0: Thank you.
2: Let's get you set up with tomorrow's trade today. Another reading on inflation headlines of Thursday's economic calendar. Economists expecting both the July producer price index and the core PPI to rise by 0.3% from June. Also on tap, weekly jobless claims. On the earnings front, we'll get results from Applied Materials, Tapestry, Birkenstock, Bullish, and JD.com. But, of course, we're looking forward to what's going to be revealed on the CoreWeave conference call.
1: Yeah, for sure.
2: Cisco, which started at the top of the hour.
1: Yeah, so negative reactions there after a day, or really a couple of days, where right. the AI hardware food chain really got an extra bid, people getting more confidence that this was all going to flow through very nicely. Yeah. And then, you know, PPI tomorrow, I always say, it gives you a window on to PCE inflation, which is what the Fed watches. Today, CPI was benign, PPI. We'll see if that gives anything for markets to react to, because today, not a lot.
2: Not a lot.
1: we had some flat bonds and stocks going on most of the day. That does it for overtime.
2: Fast Money starts right after this quick break.

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1: Live from the Nasdaq market site in the heart of New York City's Times Square, this is Fast Money. Here's what's on tap tonight. A red hot day for AI, from CoreWeave to Nebius to Bloom Energy and more. The sector is riding high once again. Is this rebound for real? We'll debate that. Plus, MetaShare slump as jury selection begins in a California court case over claims the company's social media platforms are harming our kids' mental health. The latest from Oakland and the impact straight ahead. And later, what's behind new records for a couple of big banks? A bullish technical take on Mickey D's, and Google takes the wraps off its new AI phone. We will get a first look. I'm Melissa Lee, coming to you live from Studio B at the Nasdaq. On the desk tonight, Karen Fireman, Dan Nathan, Guy Adami, and Tim Seymour. We begin with a super bullish day for the AI build-out trade. Check out the action shares of CoreWeave, Nebius, Supermicro, and Lumentum. All of those stocks flying high. NVIDIA also catching a bid today, finishing the day up around 3%. And the energy and memory names getting in on the action, too. Bloom Energy, GE Vernova, Micron, SanDisk, the list goes on and on. Just last hour, we did get results from Cisco. Shares initially jumped on a record top and bottom line beat, but gross margins fell short of expectations, which could account for the stock turning negative after hours. Christina Partsinelli just spoke to the CEO. She'll join us in just a couple of minutes. Also, we should point out Cerebras also falling in the after-hour session, despite what looked like a fairly strong quarter. So is this week's action from NVIDIA's financing deal to all the strong earnings sending a signal that the AI trade is back, or are the two data points we're getting out in the after-hour session throwing some cold water on this rally, Guy?
2: What do you think? The AI trade has been intact for a while. The AI trade, well, I shouldn't say that. The AI theme has been intact. Okay. AI trade has not been intact, and you can see it in some of the moves we've seen in these stocks. I mean, when a SanDisk gets cut in half over the course of 8 to 10 trading days, you can't say that it's intact. However, I think sort of thematically, nothing has changed. I think people are now focused on valuations and trying to figure out, okay, where's the return on invested capital? How long can this last? And they're trying to sort of figure out who are going to be the winners. As David Solomon said on Monday, who are going to be the losers? And there will be a lot of them. But today suggests that they're still basking in the afterglow of the Monday interview we had here on this desk.
3: Yeah, I'll just say this, as far as the trade or thematically being intact, I mean, just look at what we saw in the component suppliers, right? The hardware guys, and to Guy's point, with the SanDisk getting cut in half in, you know, 9-10 trading days. And, you know, I'll just look at what happened in Nebius today, up 35%. I mean, you know, that's either a lot of skepticism that was going into the print, and it seemed like that was the case, or if you look at today, I mean, what does that look like? Does it look like there's just, you know, overall euphoria as it relates to, you know, these names? I'll just say this, with CoreWeave up 20%, you know, listen, if these guys are failing, if the Neo clouds are not doing well, then you better watch out for everything else, because these are the first ones that are going to have a hard time. If you do see a slowdown in CapEx, you see a slowdown in demand, I mean, the customer concentration that you have here, and you have the backstop of NVIDIA, specifically in CoreWeave, I mean, then you got a problem. And so as long as you start to see enthusiasm come back into these names, that's fine, you know. So, again, I think that it's great that these acted this way, especially on the heels of just the kind of semi and the memory sell-off over the last few weeks. But make no mistake about it, with all those companies having pricing power, that does weigh on margins of some of these buyers of those components.
4: So I thought CoreWeave was really interesting. So their business model, very much on track, improvement in margins. I mean, the slight timing of the revenue thing, but that was nothing. I mean, there was a lot to like there. I don't own CoreWeave. I do own Dell as my largest position. Clearly, that's great for them if CoreWeave is moving at the pace that it is, and the others as well. So I think what Guy said, right, the theme is still there. We had that huge disruption from situational awareness.
1: Right.
4: But I thought that NVIDIA thing was actually really interesting. We were talking about it yesterday with Steve Eisman about, okay, is this a new security? Is this a new asset class? He didn't like that the semantics of that, but it is a new category, uh-huh, potentially. And I think that can really extend the story. I think it can sort of mature things faster. And one other thing that I don't know if Dan and I will get into it or not, but we were talking earlier outside over there about depreciation.
1: Right.
4: And, you know, Dan loves talking about depreciation. I try to get him talking about other things, but he doesn't.
3: You know who doesn't like talking about it? Yeah. The hyperscalers.
4: I don't agree with that.
3: Really?
4: I don't agree, because I think they're seeing, you know, we have these depreciation schedules, but in fact, we are finding that those chips are they're productive for longer.
1: Right.
4: Now, what I would think the bear argument to that is, okay, then why do you need to switch immediately then to the next Vera Rubin, to the next,
1: sure,
4: you know, right? But I think there's enough demand out there that there's demand for both. Mm-hmm. And I think you'll have, you know, several different pricing models to go to. Chips that are older, much older, but do the work right. for good
1: exactly.
4: enough.
1: Right. Right. Tim, your thoughts.
5: Well, I don't think anybody's questioning demand. And I think we're all questioning where margins are going to get to. But in the short run, and we'll talk more about Cisco, but monetizing AI, especially if you're either on the software side, the data center side, really getting into hardware and equipment and infrastructure, then it's still game on. And I would just bring it back to the markets because I can't predict where we will end up, especially when it comes to hyperscaler investment and CapEx that might be trumped by lower cost open models in the rest of the world, et cetera. We've had this conversation so many times, but the market is telling you EWY, Korean ETF, South Korean ETF, up 4.5% today, up almost 20. We know what semiconductors have done relative to the S&P. In other words, this trade has been back on, certainly since that important bounce on the 29th of July off the 100 day. We're back to, again, if you want some technical levels, we're back to the 50 on semis. And I do think you need NVIDIA. And it's a fascinating week to watch both NVIDIA and the MOU that didn't say a whole lot, but brought together the most sophisticated private lenders in the world to at least talk about it in the context of this will be different than public both issuance and at least what we've known. NVIDIA is the stock that, of course, we have to be watching. And I don't think we learned anything in the last couple of days.
1: In terms of this whole deal, mm-hmm. Your concern is that the assets that are backing the loans, we can't estimate how long they will last.
3: Yeah, but the way the thing reads is like, so if NVIDIA, that has the most, I guess, at stake, if you think of that consortium for all intents and purposes, if they are basically the Alamo for all of this, right? If things start to go bad and you need their participation to backstop, the term backstop, you think that sounds like a bullish term as you're thinking about financing your customers, buying your products? It needs to be backstop. So again, I just think it was really interesting that you put all those folks together, you put them on this table, they are literally, as Tim just said, some of the most brilliant people that exist in finance, that sort of thing. And you'd have to be a moron if you're just a guy like me starting to question, this sort of thing. It's $500 billion, and they're going to kind of accelerate the sort of spend. But, we had Stargate, remember that, a year and a half ago? I don't know how much that got funded. We had NVIDIA investing in OpenAI, $100 billion. I don't know how much that got funded. SoftBank is actually having to take loans out against their OpenAI stake so they can buy more OpenAI. I mean, that was kind of, or it's the collateral for that, So things are getting a little funky here. And I think that the further we go into this, and I think a lot of it has to do with the fact that I'm talking about competition for NVIDIA. We got Radeon, we got Trainium, we got TPUs. I mean, the list keeps going on and on, CPU clusters. And I think that's why this is happening right now.
1: Let's get more into the after-hours movers that are in the AI ecosystem trade. Cisco as well as Cerebras, both stocks trading lower. Both conference calls start at the top of the hour. Christina, you talked to Cisco manager. I know.
6: Yeah.
1: Crazy.
6: But I did speak to both CEOs. So okay. That's why I can add some value here. But Cisco went into this print on a tear up 60% year-to-date and up more than 2% just today. The company closed out its fiscal year with a record, raised its fiscal 2027 AI revenue target to $7.5 billion. I say revenue because Chuck, the CEO, corrected me when I said orders. So revenue, $7.5 billion, up from $6 billion. But after hours, you're seeing shares reverse course. The sticking point could be gross margin. Cisco guided 65 to 66%, just short of the 66.1% the street wanted. I got CEO Chuck Robbins on the phone right after the print and asked about memory costs squeezing those margins. His answer, quote, was, "I don't think that anything changed meaningfully from last quarter relative to the memory situation." Instead, he actually pointed me to operating margins, a record of 35.9, let's just call it 36%, which he said probably is an all-time high. Gross margins may be lower, but sheer volume more than makes up for it, was pretty much the point I got from him. And we also hear more from Cisco CEO, Chuck Robbins on Squawk on the Street tomorrow morning at 9 a.m., 6 a.m. his time. Also just reporting Cerebras beat on the top line, core revenue of $210 million, more than double a year ago. The company raised its guide, so you initially saw a stronger reaction in the market, but margins will drop sequentially in Q3. CEO Andrew Feldman spoke to him, too, and he told me the company is, quote, hustling. It's renting back capacity from customers, from a customer, that would be the G42, on short-term deals while signing customers to long-term contracts. And so when I asked specifically about OpenAI and customer concentration, Feldman said a frontier lab is going to be a big chunk of any chipmaker's business right now, even NVIDIA. So there are some concerns about customer concentration, hardware sales falling 23% from a year earlier in the quarter, too. So that was a big driver into the drop. And then you saw margins for Cisco.
7: It's a lot. Take a breath. Christina, thank you. Christina Parts Nevelis.
2: Broke it down well.
7: Yeah.
2: If you're focused on gross margins, okay, you could say, but you got to focus, I think, to Christina's point, you have to focus on operating margins, which were, I would say, much better than the street was looking for, which is a good thing. Good for them. That's the best productivity. I just talked on your prior show. They call that the CBOT. The CBOT. And we talked about the best productivity for Cisco in 30 years. And Tim, who is in parts unknown right now, has been talking about Cisco being sort of the epicenter of this whole AI trade. And he's right. I mean, that's the hardware component of the AI infrastructure component of what's going on. Now, if you want to say, you know what, valuation makes no sense and historically it's rich, okay, I can buy that. But if you think this is the growth stock in this AI trade, then it's actually sort of cheap.
7: I mean, Tim's been on the Cisco train for a while, Tim.
5: Yeah, I have. And to me, it was a software transition, and now it's an AI transition back to their old core business. And it's amazing that they are growing like an AI company. And so I think it is operational leverage. And therefore, I'll talk about a 36% op margin. And I'll go from $4 billion last year to $7 billion in AI revenue in essentially fiscal 27, $7.5 billion. We kind of knew what we were going to get, right? We heard from DCI, from ANET. We heard it from Nokia. I mean, we the hyperscalers CapEx tells you what's going on here. And therefore, I think the street kind of expect. I think that's why there's a different reaction. Also, I think people expected these numbers. And I think the stock's been on a pretty good run. I would characterize this as some of the best value in mega cap tech. And suddenly this is a $500 billion company. We were waiting for a long time for these guys to kind of get back to the old go-go days. But I would just bring it back to their core businesses. They really are well positioned when it comes to data center, DCI, but also the software side of their business, which is pushing up that margin. It's such a big company, such an important company. And I think I don't think we need to worry about gross margin ticking. It's not the story of NVIDIA on gross margin.
4: Well, one thing I think is interesting, but I don't know if Christine was able to touch on it, was their talk about a slight disappointment for the margins, right, going forward, not for this quarter. Right. And I didn't hear around, is there a sense that's sandbagging or that is actually what it's going to be, right? Which makes a big difference. A lot of times I feel like earnings are only half the story until you get the call. But maybe, I don't know if they're through the Q&A or not, but that'll be something I really want to look at. But I think it's an interesting story.
3: I think it's...
4: Go ahead.
3: I think the way the stock's trading right now speaks more about sentiment in and around, again, the trade and folks looking to broaden it out and find some other ways to express this. If you think about that 66% gross margin, if you go back 2 quarters, we were talking about it last night. I mean, the stock was trading at 90, went straight to 80 when they released their fiscal Q2 in early February. It got killed because they basically guided down that gross margin. I think it was expected to be maybe a point higher. Well, then when they reported in the last quarter, going back to early May, the stock was trading at 100 and it gaps up, $15. And they basically didn't beat that lowered expectation as far as gross margins. They came in line. Well, here, do you know what they just guided to for their gross margin? 66%. I mean, so like my point is like this speaks, I think, a little bit towards what investors are looking for. They're kind of full up on some of these other trades. They see the way that a lot of these memory and semis have traded, and this seems pretty safe, especially when you get the sort of growth that they're getting year over year on that AI business. And their traditional networking business is obviously doing really well. They're breaking out where they're getting the orders. The hyperscalers are spending a lot, and that makes a whole heck of a lot of sense. So I'm kind of with these guys. I think you don't get hurt in this name right here, but they're also going to get hit if you do see a pullback in demand. I think some of the Johnny-come-latelys, the ones, mm-hmm. and you're seeing that actually in memory right now, some of these later trades, these later stage things, they got hit the hardest when the market sold off, or at least when there was some sort of abatement in the excitement about the trade. So Cisco right now, it doesn't make a lot of sense to me that you're seeing some of the same sort of growth rates and the same margins, but the stock is basically doubled in the last, you know, year or so.
7: Expensive or not expensive, Guy?
2: Expensive historically. Well, I mean, forget about the go-go days, but it's expensive historically. But if you think it's part of this whole growth cycle, and if again, if they're sort of, whether they're in the epicenter or tangentially there, I mean, it's not. The growth, operating margins are great. To Tim's point, productivity is there. And I think their growth suggests, listen, people paying a lot more than 25 times for companies are not as good as Cisco. So I think it is fair.
7: Coming up, Meta heads to trial, the children's social media addiction case hitting shares today and what it could mean for the future of Instagram parent. Plus, McDonald's momentum, the bullish setup one firm sees in shares of the Golden Arches and whether the stock is ready for its next supersized run. Do not go anywhere. Fast Money's back in two.
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1: Welcome back to Fast Money. Financials climbing, the sector on pace for its 11th straight week of gains, a rally fueled in part by the rebound in asset management firms like Blue Owl, KKR, Blackstone, and Ares. All those stocks up double digits in just the past month. Banks also rising, with JP Morgan, Bank of America hitting fresh record highs today. Wow, what do you make of this run?
2: No, I'm happy about that. I think that I understand why, you know, we think the economy is doing better. That's great. Loan, that's great. I think back, you know, with this securitization thing, at least for Goldman Sachs, will be great. I don't know. I'm not sure why JP Morgan's not in it, or if they would be. I don't know. But there's lots of light. Credit quality is still good. And then they, if they have big debt markets, capital markets, IPOs, those kind of things, nice. But I wouldn't say they're a value right here.
1: Right.
2: Staying long, look to sell some upside calls.
3: Karen's been right to stay long, and it hasn't been a value in a long time. Jamie Dimon's words, not mine. I mean, he's talked about this for the last couple of years. And, you know, they were noticeable by their absence clearly on Monday, but Becky Quick addressed that. It's probably more to come down the road. I continue to look at Citibank, which has not traded well since their earnings release, and say if you're looking for something that actually provides value, it comes in the form of letter C at, what, 138 or something like that.
1: Yeah. Tim, is Citi still your top?
4: Yeah, I'd like the valuation, but I'd like the earnings momentum, the margin momentum. I think it's a story where their core businesses are executing. It's not as sexy of an investment banking or even a sales and trading play. But I think the corporate governance improvements and the margin improvements and the valuation at a time when people are a little worried about financials. So I like it. I like Bank of America. I'm long that and JP Morgan.
1: Are you so you are surprised that JP Morgan was not part of that roundtable? Because Jensen said that he approached these firms and all of them said yes. Every firm that he approached said yes, which means that the firms that are not part of it were not approached at all.
2: Not necessarily. Wait, they said, yes, we'll do the show, or yes, we'll do the facility.
1: We'll do the facility.
2: then maybe at the moment they're not. They were maybe. Yeah. I don't know. I have no particular insight into this at all. I just found it notable. Also notable, it was only NVIDIA.
1: Right, exactly.
2: Yeah.
1: Yeah.
2: Very notable.
1: A lot more Fast Money to come. Here's what's coming up next.
5: Mattis, moment of reckoning. The landmark trial over social media addiction hitting shares today, and whether the fallout could threaten its AI ambitions. Plus, three rate hikes this year, one firm doubling down on its base case for Fed tightening as inflation data remains stubborn. You're watching Fast Money, live from the NASDAQ market site in Times Square. We're back right after this.

0: me on Golf Pass.
1: Welcome back to Fast Money. Shares of Meta down over 3% today as jury selection began in a California federal court where the company is being sued for allegedly harming the mental health of children. Julia Borson's got the details here. Julia.
2: Melissa, that's right. This federal trial is the biggest test yet of youth safety allegations against Meta. California, Colorado, Kentucky, and New Jersey allege that Meta designed its platform to addict users. Plus, 29 states claim that Meta violated the Children's Online Privacy Protection Act by collecting and using children's data. Now, Meta said in a filing that the damages could be as high as $1.4 trillion, which is close to its market cap. Plus, the states are asking for big changes to Meta's algorithm, including eliminating infinite scroll and notifications, making Meta prioritize content focused on well-being instead of focused on engagement, implementing age restrictions and time limits for young users. Now, Meta saying, quote, "We strongly disagree with these allegations and are confident the evidence will show our longstanding commitment to supporting young people," going on to say, "We're proud of the progress we've made and we're always working to do better." Meta CEO Mark Zuckerberg and Instagram head Adam Mosseri are both expected to testify in this trial, which is set to last around 7 weeks. Melissa?
1: Julia, are you surprised that it's gone this far and that Meta hasn't somehow engaged in some sort of settlement in order to avoid Mark Zuckerberg or Mosseri from actually testifying in court?
2: They've testified before, Melissa. This wouldn't be the first time they've testified. Meta thinks it has a strong defense. It thinks that the arguments are quite narrow that we're seeing from these states. I also think that the state AGs would like this to go to court. I think they'd like to be able to make their case. And remember, Melissa, it's not just this case. This is one of a series of lawsuits that we're seeing this year and next year, which are being compared to the big tobacco moment where all of those lawsuits came up against big tobacco decades ago. The question is how all these lawsuits work together. There are also some lawsuits filed by school districts. So it's not just this one case, but perhaps many opportunities to get Mark Zuckerberg on the stand.
3: Julia, it's Karen. Thanks for being on. So for this case, what's the timing of this case?
2: 7 weeks. So jury selection is today. The opening statements are on Tuesday, and it's set to last about 7 weeks. And I say we're expecting Mark Zuckerberg and Adam Mosseri to testify, but we don't know for sure. It will be live streamed. I was reporting on a case that was in New Mexico. That one, there was a live stream. There was another case in Los Angeles where Zuckerberg testified, and there was no live stream there. But because there is a live stream, because there are all of these state AGs involved, this one is expected to draw the most attention. I would say it's the highest stakes in terms of both the financial implications as well as potential changes to the algorithm. So we'll see how these next 7 weeks go.
1: Sorry, Julie. What are the potential financial implications?
2: So Meta said in a court filing that it could be forced to pay fines of as high as $1.4 trillion. Now, that is, of course, a massive, massive number. And it's worth noting that the state AGs have not given those numbers. It's possible that all of the fines for all of the different potential violations would add up to that. But I think Meta's trying to highlight how massive that number is to show maybe it's out of sync with the impact of its apps and its algorithms. So I think perhaps even more dangerous for Meta than the fee it might pay, because so far it's had to pay fees, and they talked about that in their most recent earnings, are the changes to the algorithm. Because that would have long-lasting implications for the company beyond a one-time fee.
1: Yeah. Julia, thank you. Julia Borston. Tim, how much of an overhang to you is this?
4: I think it's more than it has been in the past. And I realize we've gotten very comfortable with Meta having all kinds of dynamics against it, certainly in the courtroom of public opinion. But there's a couple of things here. First of all, apples and oranges, look at age restrictions and Roblox and what it's destroyed that stock. It's destroyed that company. I understand we have a different dynamic here. I do also just think about the manifesto that I heard from Zuckerberg the other day. There's nothing in what he said other than trying to be open and trying to necessarily have greater flexibility in their model and some of the concerns around AI. But I also heard a lot of spending, and I still think that's a dynamic. I look at that chart. It's one of the weirdest charts for a major company. The trend is down, and it hasn't reversed that.
5: Hard to believe it made its all-time high. I want to say almost a year ago, either this week or next week, $800 or thereabouts. And you see where we are now, and Tim is right. I mean, it's been a series of lower highs and lower lows. But where else are you going to find, Karen can speak to this, 17 times next year's numbers with the kind of growth rate they have? This, I understand what's going on here, but notwithstanding, you have to say most of this, if not the entirety, should be priced in at this point.
6: Yeah, well, growth is expected to slow. We're going from 12% expected this year of EPS to 9% next year. So when you think about these overhangs, I mean, I don't know, they're not going to be charged $1 trillion. But you know who's really bad at testifying? Mark Zuckerberg's really bad at testifying. We've seen that again and again. And it's really interesting that we have art imitating life. Aaron Sorkin is writing this, or wrote, and directed this movie called The Social Reckoning. And Jeremy Strong is playing Zuckerberg. And it is exactly about this issue. It's coming out in October. So I just think it's really funny. We got a third of the planet on their products. They broke our brains, all of them. It's not just about kids. And so at the end of the day, I think there should be some sort of reckoning. I'm not saying it has to be in the stock, especially when you consider the financial performance that they do have. But make no mistake about it also, they're losing in AI. I mean, they're just not doing particularly well. And they have amazing distribution for this project, and they keep going back and forth. And let me tell you something, when you're writing a 6,500 page or a 6,500 word manifesto and you have to put it in the Wall Street Journal, you're not winning. I mean, like, that's, let's just be clear. So there's probably pretty good reasons why the stock trades this poorly.
3: So they've been there before, right? So remember, we had the Cambridge Analytica privacy scandal, and that was a big to do, and took a while to clear up, but it did. This, I wouldn't be surprised. This, regardless of what happens in this trial, I think we could still be in this situation for, who knows, several years. At the same time, you have the metaverse happening all over again with the spend just enormous spend with unknown return. So those that I think weighs on the stock. I guess the $122 since, $222 since the peak, which is a lot. All along, the underlying business is really performing. It's an extraordinary business. Unfortunately, now, you know, in a chocolate-covered CapEx, you know, litigation crust, that it doesn't really taste so good. So I don't know. I'm still long. I'm long less than I was, for sure. Mm-hmm. But I do think the valuation here is compelling.
1: Coming up, the inflation waiting game. The latest CPI print suggesting prices aren't hot enough to panic about, but not cool enough to declare victory. What it means for the next move in markets when Fast Money returns.
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0: Hair care without compromise.
1: Welcome back to Fast Money. Stocks mostly higher in Wednesday trade. The Dow off by just 20 points for a third straight session in the red, while the S&P rose by 0.25%. NASDAQ added 0.5%. Gold settling 0.5% higher, now trading at more than two-month highs. Prices now closing in on $4,500 an ounce. Gap falling over 3% after Jefferies downgraded the stock to a hold with a $23 price target. Analysts growing concerned about softer demand trends at Old Navy, with that brand making up more than 50% of the company's sales. And another earnings alert to bring you. StubHub sinking after earnings fell short of estimates, though revenues beat expectations. The company also raised its full-year outlook for gross merchandise sales. Got to go to you, Guy, on gold. Two-month highs here.
2: Well, we've been saying, first of all, I never thought it'd get as low as it did. It did. But here we are over the last month or so. It's traded well. Look at the gold mining stocks. They're telling you this is real because they've outperformed. But I'll say this. We thought at a point when the bond market deteriorates historically a headwind, that was going to become a tailwind. And I think that's what's happening now.
1: I mean, we're seeing it across the board with metals, Tim. I know you're watching copper, you're watching aluminum, all of those surging.
3: They are trading together. I also think on the industrial metals and non-precious, you have global demand. You are definitely seeing imports into China, but you're also seeing some numbers out of Rio Tinto and some of the integrated miners that support prices going higher. Copper prices near all-time highs. I think they stay there. On the gold side, central banks have returned. They started returning in April, but what really has changed the move for the GDX is that the ETF flows 24 billion tons. 24 tons of essentially ETF demand were added in the last 3 weeks, and that's what's moved the underlying. So I don't want to see gold get euphoric because I think that turns it more into a trade than an investment.
1: All right. Meanwhile, new inflation data out today. Consumer prices in July rising 0.1% to an annual rate of 3.4%. The report coming in line with Wall Street estimates. B of A Securities sticking with its 3 rate hike forecast following the print in a note to clients, but it comes with a caveat. Aditya Bhave is behind the call. He is the firm's head of U.S. economics. Aditya, great to have you with us. So still, you're calling for 3. Nothing has changed.
4: Yep.
1: Why?
4: Sure. So the way we think about the Fed is pretty simple compared to a year ago. The unemployment rate is down. Inflation is up and further away from target. And yet the policy rate is 75 basis points lower than it was. So that doesn't make sense to us. We think they need to take back those 75 basis points of cuts. They were hedging against downside risks to labor that didn't really materialize. And we think given where stocks are, there's no sign that financial conditions are particularly tight. Mm-hmm. Feels like policy rates should be higher.
5: So let's say that's a given. That's the case. Policy rates should be higher. Do you think that will happen?
4: We think it will, because if they don't hike, then I think we'll be facing a fairly challenging situation a few months down the line. We know there's seasonality in the data. Every time we come around to this time of the year, things look a little more dovish. At the start of the year, job growth is stronger, inflation is higher, things look more hawkish. The difference this time is that the 30-year is already at 5.25, the 10-year is at 4.70. If they don't hike now and the data turn hawkish again early next year, they're facing a very serious risk that the long end could get unanchored.
2: Okay, I'm with you. Until this data point, the jobs number was a disaster. Now, you could say it was a one-off and everything's fine, unemployment rate ticked lower, but under the surface, something else is happening here. So hiking into that could be problematic.
4: I'm going to push back again.
2: Please.
4: I don't think the jobs number was a disaster. The Fed has told us, and I absolutely agree, that break-even job growth right now is pretty close to zero. The labor force is barely growing. In that situation, you're going to get months like this. And then there's the seasonality issue, where we know that the data are a little bit softer on this time of the year. If you average over the full year, we're still growing around 50,000 jobs per month, which I think is absolutely fine, and the unemployment rate's falling.
1: So you think the market's going to test the Fed at this point? I mean, the Fed has to prove itself.
4: Yeah. I think so. Yes, exactly.
1: So let's say at the next meeting they don't hike.
4: Yep.
1: I mean, when do your forecast of 3 hikes, when do they happen? When do you think they should happen?
4: We have them happening in September, October, and December. Admittedly, there's uncertainty around the timing. There's many permutations. Certainly, if the inflation data are soft over the next couple of months, they won't go in September, and they might start later. So we're open-minded to that.
5: Mm-hmm. So just coming back to this pressure on the Fed again and on Warsh, I mean, do you think because of the midterms that there's just so much political pressure for them not to hike?
4: Right. So I don't think they'll start in October. That's too close to the midterms. Uh-huh. If they've already started, they might continue in October, but I don't think they would insert themselves into the conversation 6 days before the midterms. Yeah. So either start in September or start in December.
1: Mm-hmm. Well, how about the argument that a big driver of inflation, oil prices, energy prices, they will fall off, that those will dissipate, that the impact of the tariffs will roll off as well, and so therefore we won't have as much upward pressure?
4: Right. Great question. So we're not focused on headline inflation. Okay. We knew headline was going to go up and then come down pretty fast. It's about the core. On tariffs, actually, the 12-month impact of tariffs is probably a little bit lower than it was at this time last year. So tariffs are already rolling off.
1: Ah, so we have a bigger problem than we think then.
4: We have a bigger problem than we think. So here's one way to think about it. 3.3% core PC inflation as of June. We think about 40 basis points of that was tariffs, 20 basis points was Iran, and about 20 basis points will get revised away in September. Mm-hmm. So if everything goes right for the Fed and nothing goes wrong, and that's not how life works, but if everything goes right, you're still at 2.5. That's a pretty big overshoot when the labor market is looking basically in equilibrium, right? So policy should be a little restrictive. We don't think it is. That's why we think they hike.
1: At what point do you get concerned that the Fed will not act and therefore you will change your forecasts?
4: Right.
1: How do you think about that?
4: Right. So the way we're thinking about that for now is that the proximate risk is a delay to December. Mm-hmm. And then we'll have to see how the data play out.
1: Okay.
4: Right. And then we'll think about whether they go next year or they don't go at all. But if they go, I think 75 is totally reasonable because you need to do more than just a symbolic hike to truly tighten financial conditions.
1: Okay. Aditya, thanks for coming by. We do appreciate it.
4: Thank you.
1: Aditya Bhave. Tim, what do you think? Should the Fed do something or risk losing control of the long end?
3: Well, I think I love how Aditya pushed back on Guy. I mean, he basically stiff-armed him and said enough. And I'm not the economist, but I think another dynamic with the labor market is that 230,000 a month since January are falling out of the labor force because of immigration. And that's putting upward pressure on or more strain and certainly pushing down the unemployment rate. So I continue to think that's good. I think global PMIs are surprising to the upside. Europe has been very resilient. I think China's going to surprise. I just would add that we have global GDP around 2.8-2.9%. And what I loved about what Aditya said around is he acknowledged liquidity conditions in the stock market at all-time highs. So I think they could go 3. I don't know if they're going to, but those 3 from last year should be taken out.
6: Yeah, it's interesting. You know, the CME FedWatch tracker is out 40% for September. They're not going in September. I mean, like that article in the Wall Street Journal last week about Trump, and I know I keep saying this, but it just seems really obvious to me. Trump keeps calling Warsh, right? And, you know, what does that mean? He's talking about the economy, this and whatever. I just think the pressure on him is clearly not to do anything prior to the election. We're talking about 6 weeks to the midterm. So it just, you know, have a ball. You think they're going to do, you know, 75 basis points? You better wait a little bit. I wouldn't hold your breath.
2: I respect him immensely. Goodbye the guest, so he's not here. But I will tell you, the revisions on top of that job report, I think another 123,000, were not good. So we can argue. I mean, I think we're trending the wrong way.
1: Coming up, taking Wendy's off the menu. What's behind a reported take private push at the fast food chain and what it could be saying about the health of the restaurant trade? Fast Money's back right after this.

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1: Welcome back to Fast Money. Shares of Wendy's surging almost 15%. The Financial Times reporting Nelson Peltz's Trian is looking to take Wendy's private. Wendy's issuing a statement saying the Wendy's company would thoroughly review any proposal submitted by Trian consistent with its fiduciary duties. We are moving with urgency, and under Bob Wright's leadership as our new CEO, we have identified core strategic areas of focus to improve performance and turn around the business. And saying in fast food, McDonald's getting a little McLovin from the street. Wolf Research highlighting a bullish inflection point in the charts. Wolf sees momentum carrying McDonald's to $300 a share. That's a 9% gain from today's close. Both of them had not good earnings. Wendy's probably worse. It pulled its guidance. It has a new CEO, CFO. I mean, it may be not an entire surprise. It is a complete kitchen sink, but here we are.
2: Historically, when Nelson Peltz gets involved, Karen can speak to this, the good things happen. I mean, it might take a little while, but good things happen. I don't know what the short interest is. Karen can look it up, but I think that's what you're about to see on the upside in Wendy's. So if you're asking me to play the would-you-rather game, given the news that we heard, Wendy's, McDonald's, in the short term, it's Wendy's, Milms.
3: 37%.
2: That's big.
3: Wow. That is big. Yeah. That is really big. I don't know. It's sort of interesting. I mean, Nelson Peltz, he used to own Arby's, ultimately sold it to Roark. You would think Roark, which is a lot of restaurant private equity deals, would if Wendy's were for sale.
1: Right.
3: I get. Of course, they're going to say we would look at it. You have to. You have to look at
1: yeah.
3: any bid. They can't. It doesn't mean you can't reject it out of hand. You can. So I don't know. I'm not quite seeing at the moment why he would want to buy it right now, but. Given the trajectory that it's had, but maybe he feels like that's when you have to buy things. I'm not long, though. Not playing it.
1: Tim, what do you think of McDonald's here? That was a difficult quarter, too. It sounded like a case of not executing well. Their franchisees weren't offering the value menu, so people weren't getting the value that McDonald's is known for.
4: Yeah, not executing well is not what we hear from McDonald's most of the time. And the Wolf note was really, it's a technical note, right? So it's an oversold condition at a key support level. And over the last couple, you've actually seen about a 20% move in McDonald's. And then it's failed to hold that. The fundamental story is, and I bring it back to the chart, around 250, this would be trading at around 18 times. And that would make it wildly cheap. And I think that the Burger King slogan was, it takes two hands to handle a Whopper. I would be buying McDonald's with two hands at 250. And I think McDonald's is far superior to any other fast food chain out there. So I think you could start to buy some here. And I think you're an investor in McDonald's. I'd rather not be a trader.
1: Did you just make that up?
2: He did.
1: It takes two
2: 100%.
1: Hands to hold a Whopper. I've never heard of that before.
2: 100%.
4: Look, there's a lot of things that I'm good at and a lot of things I'm not. Remembering TV
1: slogan
4: slogans
1: ever.
2: Well, I will tell you, not that I ever saw this, but I've heard that Tim had underwear that said Home of the Whopper.
4: All right. All right. You know what? All right. I mean, look, I don't want to embarrass other people out there, but I'll just tell you this. This is a case.

0: Your way. Wasn't
1: yes.
0: it have it your way?
1: Have it your way.
0: That's right. Sandy Cannell. Thank you, Sandy.
2: I promise you, if you at home go out and look up on the internet, on the interweb, it takes two hands to hold a wop.
0: Okay. Yeah. Sadly, we are going to hear this over and over again in the coming weeks. All right, coming up, Pixel Perfect, a look at the newest smartphone lineup announced by Google today in the race to put more powerful AI in your pocket. More Fast Money in 2.

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1: Welcome back to Fast Money. Shares of Alphabet closing just below the flat line today, even after the Google parent unveiled its new Pixel 11 lineup, putting its most agentic version of Gemini at the center of its smartphones. This coming just ahead of Apple's expected reboot of Siri AI, which is also powered by Google. For more, Mackenzie Sakalas joins us here on
2: Come
1: set.
2: Come on. Yeah. Mac is here.
1: Great to see you, Mac. And you were just at the event today.
3: I was, and I have spent the entire day demoing Google's new Pixel 11 lineup, including that latest foldable from them, which is competing in an increasingly crowded market. Now, design-wise, it stands out, sticking with a taller shape as Samsung moves toward a shorter, wider device, similar to what we're expecting from Apple this year. Now, there is Gemini intelligence. Google is turning Gemini into an agentic assistant across the phone, understanding what you're doing, connecting information across apps, and then taking actions for you. And Google gets to make their case for this just weeks before Apple's big Siri AI relaunch, which of course is also powered by Gemini. So Google is effectively competing against its own technology, using Gemini intelligence to differentiate the Pixel while also supplying the models behind the rebuilt Apple intelligence.
1: Is there any thought that this is in any way a preview of Siri AI?
3: 100%. And I talked to Rick Osterloh, the Google Devices chief, yesterday, and he pointed to some of the more bespoke features that would come solely through the Pixel or the Android ecosystem. But there are a lot of similarities here. The on-screen context, a lot of the, you know, capitalizing on the data within the flywheel that you have in-house. And I will say, in terms of the form factor, what's interesting about the foldable phone, and I've got it

0: got it here. Oh. Ooh, hold it up. Okay. All right. I'm told to keep holding it up. You've got Samsung out with like a new Ultra that's very similar to the reporting that we've seen around what Apple's is going to look like.
1: Mac, what was the vibe there? You know, there was a headline today that Gemini just passed, what, a billion monthly active users. And then when you think about, like you just said, there's going to be on iPhone, it's going to be a revamped, you know, new phone. It seems like from a distribution standpoint, like Gemini is in a great spot.
0: They are, but then it's on the same day that you've got reports that Sergey Brin is saying, well, no, we need to be at the frontier of the AI model fight, right? And there's been this exodus of talent lately from the Gemini DeepMind lab, and there's been this question of what that means. And what Google would say is that you don't have to have the most cutting-edge model. You don't have to compete with Claude and OpenAI at the frontier to win with the consumer. You can do that with, I mean, this is Gemini Nano. This is a model that's able to run on device. You don't have to go to the cloud, which is a very compelling case. You've got Flash, which is very compelling among Google Cloud Enterprise customers that can run it for like undercut on the token prices that you're paying Anthropic.
2: Mm-hmm. Matt, great to see you. Thank you.
0: Good to see you, Mel.
2: Mackenzie Zagalos. Up next, Final Trades.

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1: I think this sort of falls into the category of a lot of the other IPOs that we're seeing.
2: By the way, Cisco's run in the last, like, 2 years.
1: Historic.
2: It's now outperforming the S&P on a 20-year basis.
3: Wow.
2: Like, it made it all back.
1: No, it's...
2: Well, not all.
3: It's amazing.
1: A lot of it. It's insane. I think the prior... you have it in front of you. The prior all-time high going way back was 70 or something.
2: Yes.
1: And then you saw how, once we went through there, you see the stock almost doubled from that level.
3: Thanks,
1: can I sit here or should I leave?
3: Whatever you want. Just be quiet.
1: No, it's not whatever I want. I know it's not whatever I want.
3: All right. See you later. Up next, the details behind the reportedly record-breaking sale of the Los Angeles Lakers just a year after the team was sold for what was at the time the highest price ever. Closing bell overtime live from the Nasdaq market.

0: Call now, because waiting is already costing you.
1: Welcome back. Madison Square Garden Sports, the holding company for the New York Knicks and Rangers, hitting a record high today. The move came as the Los Angeles Lakers were sold earlier today in a potential record-breaking sports deal. Alex Sherman has the details. Alex.
2: Yeah, was it Donald Rumsfeld that said there's the known knowns and the known unknowns? That's sort of what we have in this deal. Let's start with the knowns. We know that Josh Kushner and Bob Iger in a consortium are buying the majority stake in the Los Angeles Lakers from Mark Walter less than a year after Mark Walter bought the team from the Buss family for a $12.5 billion valuation. We know that Kushner and Iger were looking to buy a Las Vegas team, an expansion team, and then pivoted to buying the Lakers after they found out that Walter was willing to sell the team. Now let's talk about what we don't know. We don't know why Mark Walter exactly wanted to sell the team less than a year before he bought it. Clearly, he's making quite a profit here in less than a year, $2.5 billion more in terms of a valuation than when he bought the team, which was for a $10 billion valuation, which was also a record valuation at the time he bought it. We also don't know what Jeannie Buss's role is going to be in this new setup. We do have a quote. Bob Iger actually, just within the past hour or so, spoke with the California Post. I will read what he said. He said, "We have every intention to honor the agreement that was made between Mark Walter and Jeannie Buss. If things change, they'll change." A little ominous there. The agreement he's talking about is that Jeannie Buss is still the governor of the Los Angeles Lakers. In essence, she's still kind of running the operations of the team. So we'll see if she has a role in the new Iger-Kushner era of the Lakers, assuming that this deal gets approved by the league, which we conceivably think will happen in the coming months.
1: So we say we don't know exactly why Mark Walter might want to sell so quickly after buying it, but don't we have some idea that perhaps he was a motivated seller? He's got some other things going on?
2: So we have a lot of circumstantial evidence at this stage. We know that there is an investigation going on with some other assets of his, insurance assets within his larger holding company, both by U.S. prosecutors and the SEC. We also know that he's trying to raise capital for these insurance assets so that there's not a credit downgrade associated with them. We also know that the Wall Street Journal put out an article a couple weeks ago speculating about Walter's health and that he had a stroke in late 2024. So it could be a combination of any of those things. A person familiar with the matter did tell me that it has nothing to do with the insurance assets, but we don't know exactly all the full details yet. So at this stage, it's just speculation.
3: All right, Alex, thanks. Alex Sherman.
2: Thank you.
3: Let's get you set up with tomorrow's trade today. Another reading on inflation headlines of Thursday's economic calendar. Economists expecting both the July producer price index and the core PPI to rise by 0.3% from June. Also on tap, weekly jobless claims. On the earnings front, we'll get results from Applied Materials, Tapestry, Birkenstock, Bullish, and JD.com. But, of course, we're looking forward to what's going to be revealed on the CoreWeave conference call.
1: Yeah, for sure.
3: Cisco, which started at the top of the hour.
1: Yeah, so negative reactions there after a day, or really a couple of days, where right. The AI hardware food chain really got an extra bid, people getting more confidence that this was all going to flow through very nicely. Yeah. And then, you know, PPI tomorrow, I always say, it gives you a window on to PCE inflation, which is right. What the Fed watches. Today, CPI was benign. PPI, we'll see if that gives anything for markets to react to, because today, not a lot.
3: Not a lot.
1: we had some flat bonds and stocks going on most of the day. That does it for overtime.
3: Fast Money starts right after this quick break.

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1: Live from the Nasdaq market site in the heart of New York City's Times Square, this is Fast Money. Here's what's on tap tonight. A red hot day for AI, from CoreWeave to Nebius to Bloom Energy and more. The sector is riding high once again. Is this rebound for real? We'll debate that. Plus, MetaShare slump as jury selection begins in a California court case over claims the company's social media platforms are harming our kids' mental health. The latest from Oakland and the impact straight ahead. And later, what's behind new records for a couple of big banks? A bullish technical take on Mickey D's, and Google takes the wraps off its new AI phone. We will get a first look. I'm Melissa Lee, coming to you live from Studio B at the Nasdaq. On the desk tonight, Karen Fireman, Dan Nathan, Guy Adami, and Tim Seymour. We begin with a super bullish day for the AI build-out trade. Check out the action shares of CoreWeave, Nebius, Supermicro, and Lumentum. All of those stocks flying high. NVIDIA also catching a bid today, finishing the day up around 3%. And the energy and memory names getting in on the action, too. Bloom Energy, GE Vernova, Micron, SanDisk, the list goes on and on. Just last hour, we did get results from Cisco. Shares initially jumped on a record top and bottom line beat, but gross margins fell short of expectations, which could account for the stock turning negative after hours. Christina Partsinelis just spoke to the CEO. She'll join us in just a couple of minutes. Also, we should point out Cerebras also falling in the after-hours session, despite what looked like a fairly strong quarter. So is this week's action from NVIDIA's financing deal to all the strong earnings sending a signal that the AI trade is back, or are the two data points we're getting out in the after-hours session throwing some cold water on this rally, Guy?
2: I think the AI trade has been intact for a while. The AI trade, well, I shouldn't say that. The AI theme has been intact. Okay. AI trade has not been intact, and you can see it from some of the moves we've seen in these stocks. I mean, when a SanDisk gets cut in half over the course of 8 to 10 trading days, you can't say that it's intact. However, I think sort of thematically, nothing has changed. I think people are now focused on valuations. They're trying to figure out, okay, where's the return on invested capital? How long can this last? And they're trying to sort of figure out who are going to be the winners. As David Solomon said on Monday, who are going to be the losers? And there will be a lot of them. But today suggests that they're still basking in the afterglow of the Monday interview we had here on this desk.
3: Yeah, I'll just say this, as far as the trade or thematically being intact, I mean, just look at what we saw in the component suppliers, right? The hardware guys, and to Guy's point, with the SanDisk getting cut in half in, you know, 9, 10 trading days. And, you know, I'll just look at what happened in Nebius today, up 35%. I mean, you know, that's either a lot of skepticism that was going into the print, and it seemed like that was the case, or if you look at today, I mean, what does that look like? Does it look like there's just, you know, overall euphoria as it relates to, you know, these names? I'll just say this, with CoreWeave up 20%, you know, listen, if these guys are failing, if the Neo clouds are not doing well, then you better watch out for everything else, because these are the first ones that are going to have a hard time. If you do see a slowdown in CapEx, you see a slowdown in demand. I mean, the customer concentration that you have here, and you have the backstop of NVIDIA, specifically in CoreWeave, I mean, then you got a problem. And so as long as you start to see enthusiasm come back into these names, that's fine. You know, so again, I think that it's great that these acted this way, especially on the heels of just the kind of semi and the memory sell off over the last few weeks. But make no mistake about it, with all those companies having pricing power, that does weigh on margins of some of these buyers of those components.
4: So I thought CoreWeave was really interesting. So their business model very much on track, improvement in margins. I mean, the slight timing of the revenue thing, but that was nothing. I mean, there was a lot to like there. I don't own CoreWeave. I do own Dell as my largest position. Clearly, that's great for them if CoreWeave is moving at the pace that it is, and the others as well. So I think what Guy said, right, the theme is still there. We had that huge disruption from situational awareness.
1: Right.
4: But I thought that NVIDIA thing was actually really interesting. We were talking about it yesterday with Steve Eisman about, okay, is this a new security? Is this a new asset class? He didn't like that the semantics of that, but it is a new category, uh-huh, potentially. And I think that can really extend the story. I think it can sort of mature things faster. And one other thing that I don't know if Dan and I will get into it or not, but we were talking earlier outside over there about depreciation.
1: Right.
4: And, you know, Dan loves talking about depreciation. I try to get him talking about other things, but he doesn't.
3: You know who doesn't like talking about it? Yeah. The hyperscalers.
4: I don't agree with that.
3: Really?
4: I don't agree, because I think they're seeing, you know, we have these depreciation schedules, but in fact, we are finding that those chips are they're productive for longer.
1: Right.
4: Now, what I would think the bear argument to that is, okay, then why do you need to switch immediately then to the next Vera Rubin, to the next,
1: sure,
4: you know, right. But I think there's enough demand out there that there's demand for both. Mm-hmm. And I think you'll have, you know, several different pricing models to go to. Chips that are older, much older, but do the work right. for good
5: exactly.
4: enough.
5: Right. right. Tim, your thoughts.
6: Well, I don't think anybody's questioning demand, and I think we're all questioning where margins are going to get to. But in the short run, and we'll talk more about Cisco, but monetizing AI, especially if you're either on the software side, the data center side, really getting into hardware and equipment and infrastructure, then it's still game on. And I would just bring it back to the markets because I can't predict where we will end up, especially when it comes to hyperscaler investment and CapEx that might be trumped by lower cost open models in the rest of the world, et cetera. We've had this conversation so many times, but the market is telling you EWY, Korean ETF, South Korean ETF, up 4.5% today, up almost 20. We know what semiconductors have done relative to the S&P. In other words, this trade has been back on, certainly since that important bounce on the 29th of July off the 100 day. We're back to, again, if you want some technical levels, we're back to the 50 on semis. And I do think you need NVIDIA. And it's a fascinating week to watch both NVIDIA and the MOU that didn't say a whole lot, but brought together the most sophisticated private lenders in the world to at least talk about it in the context of this will be different than public both issuance and at least what we've known. NVIDIA is the stock that, of course, we have to be watching, and I don't think we learned anything in the last couple of days.
5: In terms of this whole deal, mm-hmm. Your concern is that the assets that are backing the loans, we can't estimate how long they will last.
3: Yeah, the way the thing reads is like, so if NVIDIA, that has the most, I guess, at stake, if you think of that consortium for all intents and purposes, if they are basically the Alamo for all of this, right? If things start to go bad and you need their participation to backstop, the term backstop, you think that sounds like a bullish term as you're thinking about financing your customers, buying your products? It needs to be backstop. So again, I just think it was really interesting that you put all those folks together, you put them on this table, they are literally, as Tim just said, some of the most brilliant people that exist in finance, that sort of thing. And you'd have to be a moron if you're just a guy like me starting to question, this sort of thing. It's $500 trillion, and they're going to kind of accelerate the sort of spend. But, we had Stargate, remember that, a year and a half ago? I don't know how much that got funded. We had NVIDIA investing in OpenAI, $100 billion. I don't know how much that got funded. SoftBank is actually having to take loans out against their OpenAI stake so they can buy more OpenAI. I mean, that was kind of, or it's the collateral for that, So things are getting a little funky here. And I think that the further we go into this, and I think a lot of it has to do with the fact that I'm talking about competition for NVIDIA. We got Radeon, we got Trainium, we got TPUs. I mean, the list keeps going on and on, CPU clusters. And I think that's why this is happening right now.
5: Let's get more into the after-hours movers that are in the AI ecosystem trade. Cisco as well as Cerebras, both stocks trading lower. Both conference calls start at the top of the hour. Christina, you took to Cisco manager. I know.
7: Yeah.
5: Crazy.
7: But I did speak to both CEOs. So
5: okay.
7: That's why I can add some value here. But Cisco went into this print on a tear up 60% year-to-date and up more than 2% just today. The company closed out its fiscal year with a record, raised its fiscal 2027 AI revenue target to $7.5 billion. I say revenue because Chuck, the CEO, correct me when I said orders. So revenue, $7.5 billion, up from $6 billion. But after hours, you're seeing shares reverse course. The sticking point could be gross margin. Cisco guided 65 to 66%, just short of the 66.1% the street wanted. I got CEO Chuck Robbins on the phone right after the print and asked about memory costs squeezing those margins. His answer, quote, was, "I don't think that anything changed meaningfully from last quarter relative to the memory situation." Instead, he actually pointed me to operating margins, a record of 35.9, let's just call it 36%, which he said probably is an all-time high. Gross margins may be lower, but sheer volume more than makes up for it, was pretty much the point I got from him. And we also hear more from Cisco CEO Chuck Robbins on Squawk on the Street tomorrow morning at 9 a.m., 6 a.m. his time. Also just reporting, Cerebras beat on the top line, core revenue of $210 million, more than double a year ago. The company raised its guide, so you initially saw a stronger reaction in the market, but margins will drop sequentially in Q3. CEO Andrew Feldman spoke to him, too, and he told me the company is, quote, hustling. It's renting back capacity from customers, from a customer, that would be the G42, on short-term deals while signing customers to long-term contracts. And so when I asked specifically about OpenAI and customer concentration, Feldman said a frontier lab is going to be a big chunk of any chipmaker's business right now, even NVIDIA. So there are some concerns about customer concentration, hardware sales falling 23% from a year earlier in the quarter, too. So that was a big driver into the drop. And then you saw margins for Cisco.
5: It's a lot. Take a breath. Christina, thank you. Christina Parts Nevelis.
2: Broke it down well.
5: Yeah.
2: If you're focused on gross margins, okay, you could say, but you got to focus, I think, to Christina's point, you have to focus on operating margins, which were, I would say, much better than the street was looking for, which is a good thing. Good for them. That's the best productivity. I just talked on your prior show. They call that the CBOT. The CBOT. And we talked about the best productivity for Cisco in 30 years. And Tim, who is in parts unknown right now, has been talking about Cisco being sort of the epicenter of this whole AI trade. And he's right. I mean, that's the hardware component of the AI infrastructure component of what's going on. Now, if you want to say, you know what, valuation makes no sense and historically it's rich, okay, I can buy that. But if you think this is the growth stock in this AI trade, then it's actually sort of cheap.
5: I mean, Tim's been on the Cisco train for a while, Tim.
6: Yeah, I have. And to me, it was a software transition, and now it's an AI transition back to their old core business. And it's amazing that they are growing like an AI company. And so I think it is operational leverage. And therefore, I'll talk about a 36% op margin. And I'll go from $4 billion last year to $7 billion in AI revenue in essentially fiscal 27, $7.5 billion. We kind of knew what we were going to get, right? We heard from DCI, from ANET. We heard it from Nokia. I mean, we the hyperscalers CapEx tells you what's going on here. And therefore, I think the street kind of expect, I think that's why there's a different reaction. Also, I think people expected these numbers. And I think the stock's been on a pretty good run. I would characterize this as some of the best value in mega cap tech. And suddenly this is a $500 billion company. We were waiting for a long time for these guys to kind of get back to the old go-go days. But I would just bring it back to their core businesses. They really are well positioned when it comes to data center, DCI, but also the software side of their business, which is pushing up that margin. It's such a big company, such an important company. And I think I don't think we need to worry about gross margin ticking. It's not the story of NVIDIA on gross margin.
4: Well, one thing I think is interesting, but I don't know if Christine was able to touch on it, was they talk about a slight disappointment for the margins, right, mm-hmm. going yeah. forward, not for this quarter. And I didn't hear around, is there a sense that's sandbagging or that is actually what it's going to be, right? Which makes a big difference. A lot of times I feel like earnings are only half the story until you get the call. But maybe, I don't know if they're through the Q&A or not, but that'll be something I really want to look at. But I think it's an interesting story.
3: I think it's...
4: Go ahead.
3: I think the way the stock's trading right now speaks more about sentiment in and around, again, the trade and folks looking to broaden it out and find some other ways to express this. If you think about that 66% gross margin, if you go back 2 quarters, we were talking about it last night. I mean, the stock was trading at 90, went straight to 80 when they released their fiscal Q2 in early February. It got killed because they basically guided down that gross margin. I think it was expected to be maybe a point higher. Well, then when they reported in the last quarter, going back to early May, the stock was trading at 100 and it gaps up, $15. And they basically didn't beat that lowered expectation as far as gross margins. They came in line. Well, here, do you know what they just guided to for their gross margin? 66%. I mean, so like my point is like this speaks, I think, a little bit towards what investors are looking for. They're kind of full up on some of these other trades. They see the way that a lot of these memory and semis have traded, and this seems pretty safe, especially when you get the sort of growth that they're getting year over year on that AI business. And their traditional networking business is obviously doing really well. They're breaking out where they're getting the orders. The hyperscalers are spending a lot, and that makes a whole heck of a lot of sense. So I'm kind of with these guys. I think you don't get hurt in in this name right here, but they're also going to get hit if you do see a pullback in demand. I think some of the Johnny-come-latelys, the ones, mm-hmm. and you're seeing that actually in memory right now, some of these later trades, these later stage things, they got hit the hardest when the market sold off, or at least when there was some sort of abatement in the excitement about the trade. So Cisco right now, it doesn't make a lot of sense to me that you're seeing some of the same sort of growth rates and the same margins, but the stock is basically doubled in the last, you know, year or so.
5: Expensive or not expensive, Guy?
2: Expensive historically. Well, I mean, forget about the go-go days, but it's expensive historically. But if you think it's part of this whole growth cycle, and if they're sort of, whether they're in the epicenter or tangentially there, I mean, it's not. The growth, operating margins are great. To Tim's point, productivity is there. And I think their growth suggests, listen, people paying a lot more than 25 times for companies are not as good as Cisco. So I think it is fair.
5: Coming up, Meta heads to trial, the children's social media addiction case hitting shares today and what it could mean for the future of Instagram parent. Plus, McDonald's momentum, the bullish setup, one firm sees in shares of the Golden Arches and whether the stock is ready for its next supersized run. Do not go anywhere. Fast Money's back in two.
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2: Welcome back to Fast Money. Financials climbing, the sector on pace for its 11th straight week of gains, a rally fueled in part by the rebound in asset management firms like Blue Owl, KKR, Blackstone, and Ares. All those stocks up double digits in just the past month. Banks also rising, with JP Morgan, Bank of America hitting fresh record highs today. Wow, what do you make of this run?
3: No, I'm happy about that. I think that I understand why, you know, we think the economy is doing better. That's great. Loan, that's great. I think back, you know, with this securitization thing, at least for Goldman Sachs, will be great. I don't know. I'm not sure why J.P. Morgan's not in it, or if they would be. I don't know. But there's lots of light. Credit quality is still good. And then if they have big debt markets, capital markets, IPOs, those kind of things, nice. But I wouldn't say they're a value right here.
2: Right.
3: Staying long, look to sell some upside calls.
4: Karen's been right to stay long, and it hasn't been a value in a long time. Jamie Dimon's words, not mine. I mean, he's talked about this for the last couple of years. And, you know, they were noticeable by their absence clearly on Monday, but Becky Quick addressed that. It's probably more to come down the road. I continue to look at Citibank, which has not traded well since their earnings release, and say if you're looking for something that actually provides value, it comes in the form of letter C at, what, 138 or something like that.
2: Yeah. Tim, is Citi still your top?
5: Yeah, I'd like the valuation, but I'd like the earnings momentum, the margin momentum. I think it's a story where their core businesses are executing. It's not as sexy of an investment banking or even a sales and trading play. But I think the corporate governance improvements and the margin improvements and the valuation at a time when people are a little worried about financials. So I like it. I like Bank of America. I'm long that and J.P. Morgan.
2: Are you? So you are surprised that J.P. Morgan was not part of that roundtable? Because Jensen said that he approached these firms and all of them said yes. Every firm that he approached said yes, which means that the firms that are not part of it were not approached at all.
3: Not necessarily. They said, yes, we'll do the show, or yes, we'll do the facility. then maybe at the moment they're not. They were maybe. Yeah. I don't know. I have no particular insight into this at all. I just found it notable. Also notable, it was only NVIDIA.
2: Right, exactly.
3: Yeah.
2: Yeah.
3: Very notable.
2: Mm-hmm. A lot more Fast Money to come. Here's what's coming up next.
6: Mattis, moment of reckoning. The landmark trial over social media addiction hitting shares today, and whether the fallout could threaten its AI ambitions. Plus, three rate hikes this year, one firm doubling down on its base case for Fed tightening as inflation data remains stubborn. You're watching Fast Money, live from the NASDAQ market site in Times Square. We're back right after this.

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1: Welcome back to Fast Money. Shares of Meta down over 3% today as jury selection began in a California federal court where the company is being sued for allegedly harming the mental health of children. Julia Borson's got the details here. Julia.
2: Melissa, that's right. This federal trial is the biggest test yet of youth safety allegations against Meta. California, Colorado, Kentucky, and New Jersey allege that Meta designed its platform to addict users. Plus, 29 states claim that Meta violated the Children's Online Privacy Protection Act by collecting and using children's data. Now, Meta said in a filing that the damages could be as high as $1.4 trillion, which is close to its market cap. Plus, the states are asking for big changes to Meta's algorithm, including eliminating infinite scroll and notifications, making Meta prioritize content focused on well-being instead of focused on engagement, implementing age restrictions and time limits for young users. Now, Meta's saying, quote, "We strongly disagree with these allegations and are confident the evidence will show our longstanding commitment to supporting young people," going on to say, "We're proud of the progress we've made and we're always working to do better." Meta CEO Mark Zuckerberg and Instagram head Adam Mosseri are both expected to testify in this trial, which is set to last around 7 weeks. Melissa?
1: Julia, are you surprised that it's gone this far and that Meta hasn't somehow engaged in some sort of settlement in order to avoid Mark Zuckerberg or Mosseri from actually testifying in court?
2: They've testified before, Melissa. This wouldn't be the first time they've testified. Meta thinks it has a strong defense. It thinks that the arguments are quite narrow that we're seeing from these states. I also think that the state AGs would like this to go to court. I think they'd like to be able to make their case. And remember, Melissa, it's not just this case. This is one of a series of lawsuits that we're seeing this year and next year, which are being compared to the big tobacco moment where all of those lawsuits came up against big tobacco decades ago. The question is how all these lawsuits work together. There are also some lawsuits filed by school districts. So it's not just this one case, but perhaps many opportunities to get Mark Zuckerberg on the stand.
3: Julia, it's Karen. Thanks for being on. So for this case, what's the timing of this case?
2: 7 weeks. So jury selection is today. The opening statements are on Tuesday, and it's set to last about 7 weeks. And I say we're expecting Mark Zuckerberg and Adam Mosseri to testify, but we don't know for sure. It will be live streamed. I was reporting on a case that was in New Mexico. That one, there was a live stream. There was another case in Los Angeles where Zuckerberg testified, and there was no live stream there. But because there is a live stream, because there are all of these state AGs involved, this one is expected to draw the most attention. I would say it's the highest stakes in terms of both the financial implications as well as potential changes to the algorithm. So we'll see how these next 7 weeks go.
1: Sorry, Julie. What are the potential financial implications?
2: So Meta said in a court filing that it could be forced to pay fines of as high as $1.4 trillion. Now, that is, of course, a massive, massive number. And it's worth noting that the state AGs have not given those numbers. It's possible that all of the fines for all of the different potential violations would add up to that. But I think Meta's trying to highlight how massive that number is to show maybe it's out of sync with the impact of its apps and its algorithms. So I think perhaps even more dangerous for Meta than the fee it might pay, because so far it's had to pay fees, and they talked about that in their most recent earnings, are the changes to the algorithm. Because that would have long-lasting implications for the company beyond a one-time fee.
1: Yeah. Julia, thank you. Julia Borston. Tim, how much of an overhang to you is this?
4: I think it's more than it has been in the past. And I realize we've gotten very comfortable with Meta having all kinds of dynamics against it, certainly in the courtroom of public opinion. But there's a couple things here. First of all, apples and oranges, look at age restrictions and Roblox and what it's destroyed that stock. It's destroyed that company. I understand we have a different dynamic here. I do also just think about the manifesto that I heard from Zuckerberg the other day. There's nothing in what he said other than trying to be open and trying to necessarily have greater flexibility in their model and some of the concerns around AI. But I also heard a lot of spending, and I still think that's a dynamic. I look at that chart. It's one of the weirdest charts for a major company. The trend is down, and it hasn't reversed that.
5: Hard to believe it made its all-time high. I want to say almost a year ago, either this week or next week, $800 or thereabouts. And you see where we are now, and Tim is right. I mean, it's been a series of lower highs and lower lows. But where else are you going to find, Karen can speak to this, 17 times next year's numbers with the kind of growth rate they have? This, I understand what's going on here, but notwithstanding, you have to say most of this, if not the entirety, should be priced in at this point.
6: Yeah, well, growth is expected to slow. We're going from 12% expected this year of EPS to 9% next year. So when you think about these overhangs, I mean, I don't know, they're not going to be charged $1 trillion. But you know who's really bad at testifying? Mark Zuckerberg's really bad at testifying. We've seen that again and again. And it's really interesting that we have art imitating life. Aaron Sorkin is writing this, or wrote, and directed this movie called The Social Reckoning. And Jeremy Strong is playing Zuckerberg. And it is exactly about this issue. It's coming out in October. So I just think it's really funny. We got a third of the planet on their products. They broke our brains, all of them. It's not just about kids. And so at the end of the day, I think there should be some sort of reckoning. I'm not saying it has to be in the stock, especially when you consider the financial performance that they do have. But make no mistake about it also, they're losing in AI. I mean, they're just not doing particularly well. And they have amazing distribution for this project, and they keep going back and forth. And let me tell you something, when you're writing a 6,500 page or a 6,500 word manifesto and you have to put it in the Wall Street Journal, you're not winning. I mean, like, that's, let's just be clear. So there's probably pretty good reasons why the stock trades this poorly.
3: So they've been there before,
1: sure,
3: right? So remember, we had the Cambridge Analytica privacy scandal, and that was a big to do, and took a while to clear up, but it did. This, I wouldn't be surprised. This, regardless of what happens in this trial, I think we could still be in this situation for, who knows, several years. At the same time, you have the metaverse happening all over again with the spend just enormous spend with unknown return. So those that I think weighs on the stock. I guess the $122 since, $222 since the peak, which is a lot. All along, the underlying business is really performing. It's an extraordinary business. Unfortunately, now, you know, in a chocolate-covered CapEx, you know, litigation crust, that it doesn't really taste so good. So I don't know. I'm still long. I'm long less than I was, for sure. Mm-hmm. But I do think the valuation here is compelling.
1: Coming up, the inflation waiting game. The latest CPI print suggesting prices aren't hot enough to panic about, but not cool enough to declare victory. What it means for the next move in markets when Fast Money returns.
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0: Hair care without compromise.
1: Welcome back to Fast Money. Stocks mostly higher in Wednesday trade. The Dow off by just 20 points for a third straight session in the red, while the S&P rose by 0.25%. NASDAQ added 0.5%. Gold settling 0.5% higher, now trading at more than two-month highs. Prices now closing in on $4,500 an ounce. Gap falling over 3% after Jefferies downgraded the stock to a hold with a $23 price target. Analysts growing concerned about softer demand trends at Old Navy, with that brand making up more than 50% of the company's sales. And another earnings alert to bring you. StubHub sinking after earnings fell short of estimates, though revenues beat expectations. The company also raised its full-year outlook for gross merchandise sales. Got to go to you, Guy, on gold. Two-month highs here.
2: Well, we've been saying, first of all, I never thought it'd get as low as it did. It did. Mm-hmm. But here we are over the last month or so. It's traded well. Look at the gold mining stocks. They're telling you this is real because they've outperformed. But I'll say this. We thought at a point when the bond market deteriorates historically a headwind, that was going to become a tailwind. And I think that's what's happening now.
1: I mean, we're seeing it across the board with metals, too. Tim, I know you're watching copper, you're watching aluminum, all of those surging.
3: They are trading together. I also think on the industrial metals and non-precious, you have global demand. You are definitely seeing imports into China, but you're also seeing some numbers out of Rio Tinto and some of the integrated miners that support prices going higher. Copper prices near all-time highs. I think they stay there. On the gold side, central banks have returned. They started returning in April. But what really has changed the move for the GDX is that the ETF flows 24 billion tons. 24 tons of essentially ETF demand were added in the last 3 weeks. And that's what's moved the underlying. So I don't want to see gold get euphoric because I think that turns it more into a trade than an investment.
1: All right. Meanwhile, new inflation data out today. Consumer prices in July rising 0.1% to an annual rate of 3.4%. The report coming in line with Wall Street estimates. B of A Securities sticking with its 3-rate hike forecast following the print in a note to clients. But it comes with a caveat. Aditya Bhave is behind the call. He is the firm's head of U.S. economics. Aditya, great to have you with us. So still, you're calling for 3. Nothing has changed.
4: Yep.
1: Why?
4: Sure. So the way we think about the Fed is pretty simple compared to a year ago. The unemployment rate is down, inflation is up and further away from target, and yet the policy rate is 75 basis points lower than it was. So that doesn't make sense to us. We think they need to take back those 75 basis points of cuts. They were hedging against downside risks to labor that didn't really materialize. And we think given where stocks are, there's no sign that financial conditions are particularly tight. Mm-hmm. Feels like policy rates should be higher.
5: So let's say that's a given. That's the case. Policy rates should be higher. Do you think that will happen?
4: We think it will, because if they don't hike, then I think we'll be facing a fairly challenging situation a few months down the line. We know there's seasonality in the data. Every time we come around to this time of the year, things look a little more dovish. At the start of the year, job growth is stronger, inflation is higher, things look more hawkish. The difference this time is that the 30-year is already at 525, the 10-year is at 470. If they don't hike now and the data turn hawkish again early next year, they're facing a very serious risk that the long end could get unanchored.
2: Okay, I'm with you. Until this data point, the jobs number was a disaster. Now, you could say it was a one-off and everything's fine, unemployment rate ticked lower, but under the surface, something else is happening here. So hiking into that could be problematic.
4: I'm going to push back again.
2: Please.
4: I don't think the jobs number was a disaster. The Fed has told us, and I absolutely agree, that break-even job growth right now is pretty close to zero. The labor force is barely growing. In that situation, you're going to get months like this. And then there's the seasonality issue, where we know that the data are a little bit softer on this time of the year. If you average over the full year, we're still growing around 50,000 jobs per month, which I think is absolutely fine, and the unemployment rate's falling.
1: So you think the market's going to test the Fed at this point? I mean, the Fed has to prove itself.
4: Yeah. I think so. Yes, exactly.
1: So let's say at the next meeting they don't hike.
4: Yep.
1: I mean, when do your forecast of 3 hikes, when do they happen? When do you think they should happen?
4: We have them happening in September, October, and December. Admittedly, there's uncertainty around the timing. There's many permutations. Certainly, if the inflation data are soft over the next couple of months, they won't go in September, and they might start later. So we're open-minded to that.
5: Mm-hmm. So just going back to this pressure on the Fed again and on Warsh, I mean, do you think because of the midterms that there's just so much political pressure for them not to hike?
4: Right. So I don't think they'll start in October. That's too close to the midterms. Uh-huh. If they've already started, they might continue in October, but I don't think they would insert themselves into the conversation 6 days before the midterms. Yeah. So either start in September or start in December.

0: a big driver of inflation, oil prices, energy prices, they will fall off, that those will dissipate, that the impact of the tariffs will roll off as well, and so therefore we won't have as much upward pressure.
1: Right. Great question. So we're not focused on headline inflation. We knew headline was going to go up and then come down pretty fast. It's about the core. On tariffs, actually, the 12-month impact of tariffs is probably a little bit lower than it was at this time last year. So tariffs are already rolling off.
0: Ah, so we have a bigger problem than we think, then.
1: We have a bigger problem than we think. So here's one way to think about it. 3.3% core PC inflation as of June. We think about 40 basis points of that was tariffs, 20 basis points was Iran, and about 20 basis points will get revised away in September. Mm-hmm. So if everything goes right for the Fed and nothing goes wrong, and that's not how life works, but if everything goes right, you're still at 2.5. That's a pretty big overshoot when the labor market is looking basically in equilibrium, right? So policy should be a little restrictive. We don't think it is. That's why we think they hike.
0: At what point do you get concerned that the Fed will not act and therefore you will change your forecasts?
1: Right.
0: How do you think about that?
1: Right. So the way we're thinking about that for now is that the proximate risk is a delay to December. Mm-hmm. And then we'll have to see how the data play out.
0: Okay.
1: Right. And then we'll think about whether they go next year or they don't go at all. But if they go, I think 75 is totally reasonable because you need to do more than just a symbolic hike to truly tighten financial conditions.
0: Okay. Aditya, thanks for coming by. We do appreciate it.
1: Thank you.
0: Aditya Bhave. Tim, what do you think? Should the Fed do something or risk losing control of the long end?
2: Well, I think I love how Aditya pushed back on Guy. I mean, he basically stepped on them and said enough. And I'm not the economist, but I think another dynamic with the labor market is that 230,000 a month since January are falling out of the labor force because of immigration. And that's putting upward pressure on or more strain and certainly pushing down the unemployment rate. So I continue to think that's good. I think global PMIs are surprising to the upside. Europe has been very resilient. I think China's going to surprise. I just would add that we have global GDP around 2.8-2.9%. And what I loved about what Aditya said around is he acknowledged liquidity conditions in the stock market at all-time highs. So I think they could go 3. I don't know if they're going to, but those 3 from last year should be taken out.
3: Yeah, it's interesting. You know, the CME FedWatch tracker is out 40% for September. They're not going in September. I mean, like that article in The Wall Street Journal last week about Trump, and I know I keep saying this, but it just seems really obvious to me. Trump keeps calling Warsh, right? And, you know, what does that mean? He's talking about the economy, this and whatever. I just think the pressure on him is clearly not to do anything prior to the election. We're talking about 6 weeks to the midterm. So it just, you know, have a ball. You think they're going to do, you know, 75 basis points. You better wait a little bit. I wouldn't hold your breath.
4: I respect him immensely. Goodbye the guest, so he's not here. But I will tell you, the revisions on top of that job report, I think another 123,000. We're not good. So we can argue. I mean, I think we're trending the wrong way.
0: Coming up, taking Wendy's off the menu. What's behind a reported take private push at the fast food chain, and what it could be saying about the health of the restaurant trade? Fast Money's back right after this.

0: 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Stream free with no login required.
1: Welcome back to Fast Money. Shares of Wendy's surging almost 15%. The Financial Times reporting Nelson Peltz's Trian is looking to take Wendy's private. Wendy's issuing a statement saying the Wendy's company would thoroughly review any proposal submitted by Trian consistent with its fiduciary duties. We are moving with urgency, and under Bob Wright's leadership as our new CEO, we have identified core strategic areas of focus to improve performance and turn around the business. And saying in fast food, McDonald's getting a little McLovin from the street. Wolf Research highlighting a bullish inflection point in the charts. Wolf sees momentum carrying McDonald's to $300 a share. That's a 9% gain from today's close. Both of them had not good earnings. Wendy's probably worse. It pulled its guidance. It has a new CEO, CFO. I mean, it may be not an entire surprise. It is a complete kitchen sink, but here we are.
2: Historically, when Nelson Peltz gets involved, Karen can speak to this, the good things happen. I mean, it might take a little while, but good things happen. I don't know what the short interest is. Karen can look it up, but I think that's what you're about to see on the upside in Wendy's. So if you're asking me to play the would-you-rather game, given the news that we heard, Wendy's, McDonald's, in the short term, it's Wendy's, Milms.
3: 37%.
2: That's big.
3: Wow. That is big. Yeah. That is really big. I don't know. It's sort of interesting. I mean, Nelson Peltz, he used to own Arby's, ultimately sold it to Roark. You would think Roark, which is a lot of restaurant private equity deals, would, if Wendy's were for sale.
1: Right.
3: I get, of course, they're going to say we would look at it. You have to. You have to look at
1: yeah.
3: it. Any bid that came, it doesn't mean you can't reject it out of hand. You can. So, I don't know. I'm not quite seeing at the moment why he would want to buy it right now, but given the trajectory that it's had, but maybe he feels like that's when you have to buy things. Okay. I'm not long, though. Not playing it.
1: Tim, what do you think of McDonald's here? That was a difficult quarter, too. It sounded like a case of not executing well. The franchisees weren't offering the value menu, so people weren't getting the value that McDonald's is known for.
4: Yeah, not executing well is not what we hear from McDonald's most of the time. And the Wolf note was really, it's a technical note, right? So it's an oversold condition at a key support level. And over the last couple, you've actually seen about a 20% move in McDonald's. And then it's failed to hold that. The fundamental story is, and I bring it back to the chart, around 250, this would be trading at around 18 times. And that would make it wildly cheap. And I think that the Burger King slogan was, it takes two hands to handle a Whopper. I would be buying McDonald's with two hands at 250. And I think McDonald's is far superior to any other fast food chain out there. So I think you could start to buy some here. And I think you're an investor in McDonald's. I'd rather not be a trader.
1: Did Tim just make that up?
2: He did.
1: It takes two 100%. Hands to hold a Whopper. 100%. I've never heard of that
2: yeah.
1: before.
2: 100%.
4: Look, there's a lot of things that I'm good at and a lot of things I'm not. Remembering
1: worst
4: TV
1: slogan ever.
2: Well, I will tell you, not that I ever saw this, but I've heard that Tim had underwear that said home of the Whopper.
4: All right. You know what? All right. I mean, look, I don't want to embarrass other people out there, but I'll just tell you this. This is a case of, I remember 70s and 80s TV slogans
1: they have it your way. Was
2: yes.
1: it have it your way?
2: Have it your way.
1: That's right. Sandy Cannell. Thank you, Sandy.
4: I promise you, if you at home go out and look up on the internet, on the interweb, it takes
1: two hands
4: to
1: hold a
4: wop.
1: Okay.
4: Yeah.
3: Sadly, we are
4: going
3: to hear this over and over again in the coming weeks.
1: All right, coming up, Pixel Perfect, a look at the newest smartphone lineup announced by Google today in the race to put more powerful AI in your pocket. More Fast Money in 2.

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1: Welcome back to Fast Money. Shares of Alphabet closing just below the flat line today, even after the Google parent unveiled its new Pixel 11 lineup, putting its most agentic version of Gemini at the center of its smartphones. It's coming just ahead of Apple's expected reboot of Siri AI, which is also powered by Google. For more, Mackenzie Sakalas joins us here on set.
2: Come on. Yeah. Mac is here.
1: Great to see you, Mac. And you were just at the event today.
3: I was, and I have spent the entire day demoing Google's new Pixel 11 lineup, including that latest foldable from them, which is competing in an increasingly crowded market. Now, design-wise, it stands out, sticking with a taller shape as Samsung moves toward a shorter, wider device, similar to what we're expecting from Apple this year. Now, there are some meaningful upgrades, including a faster Tensor chip and new camera features, but the headline today is Gemini Intelligence. Google is turning Gemini into an agentic assistant across the phone, understanding what you're doing, connecting information across apps, and then taking actions for you. And Google gets to make their case for this just weeks before Apple's big Siri AI relaunch, which of course is also powered by Gemini. So Google is effectively competing against its own technology using Gemini Intelligence.
4: 11 million. The last price point was a cap of 11 million.
5: So we based our valuation on 8 acquisitions that we've seen in this space, and we're the leading category leader in instructional fitness. We have over 1.5 million active monthly active users right now. We started like looking at the industry. We've seen between 2-9% in a subscriptive model convert, right, of active users. And we looked at MyFitnessPal, companies like Strava, all of these things. There's a willingness to pay in that category.
6: What percentage of your ads are being sold?
7: 72%.
6: We looked at buying ads on MyFitnessPal for Alyssa's Healthy Cookies, one of my companies. So, you know, it's a viable market. It wasn't like there's a ton of excess inventory.
8: What do you need the money for? What are you going to do with it?
5: So we're looking at doubling our engineering team, 3 more engineers.
6: Why?
7: Speed.
5: So we didn't even mention the cool thing is we already have on deck to roll out Sorkit Kids.
7: Which is what you actually see on the left. So we have a kids version that's getting ready to come out.
6: Oh, that's interesting.
9: Look, you're very credible. I love subscription businesses, but I don't want to take the ramp risk in terms of valuation. You understand that.
5: I think I'm paying.
9: Are you willing, just out of interest, to put some debt on this balance sheet? Because you can definitely carry it and not give up as much equity.
5: Man, there...
9: I will give you the 1.5 million in debt, and I want 2.75% equity on closing. The debt is out there at 7.5% for 2 years, and I will retain the 2.75%. That is a very good offer for you guys.
6: But without any strategic value in that.
5: Yeah. That's...
6: Okay, guys, he's annoying the hell out of me. Okay, I'm gonna make an offer.
5: All right.
6: Okay. I like it. I think it's a great platform. So I'll offer you the 1.5 million. I want 10%, right? So not a big swing.
5: Yeah.
6: Plus, I want $1.5 million worth of your unsold ad inventory. So what that means is if all your ad inventory is sold, there's nothing left for me, and I'm fine with that. But if you have any inventory left, you're just going to sell it to me as part of my credit, and I get $1.5 million worth.
9: For how long are you taking
6: this? Until it's done. To 1.5 million is done. I get the credit.
5: Okay, so I understand. You will take the excess inventory.
6: That's unsold.
5: And then you're getting the paid back, so it doesn't cost you anything until you recoup
6: it. It does. It's a win-win because you're not losing anything by offering it to me as value to my companies if it's unsold. And it's almost like an incentive for me to advertise for them after I use up my credit.
9: Right.
8: I've been sitting here listening to everything, just taking it all in, and I was on the fence. I was thinking 1.5, kind of high, gonna take a while.
6: Is it lunch yet?
8: Wait, Mark.
6: Make a choice, right?
8: Look. Rude.
10: Mark, let her talk.
6: She might put $1 million on the table.
8: Right.
10: It's respectful, let her talk.
8: So I'm thinking, I'll go back.
6: The risk is yours.

0: Devil's Week, tonight at 8 on USA.
1: All sharks are still in. Ben and Greg have two offers on the table for their workout app, Swerk It. But Mark is getting increasingly impatient.
2: I've been sitting here listening to everything, just taking it all in, and I was on the fence.
3: Is it lunch yet?
2: Wait, Mark.
4: Make a choice, right? Look.
2: Rude.
5: Mark, let her talk.
4: She might have $25 million on the table.
5: It's respectful. Let her talk.
2: So I'm thinking, I'll go
4: the
2: back.
4: The risk is yours.
2: So I'm thinking, 8%, 10%.
3: You're making me wait for this?
2: For me, I can't see your valuation right now. I'm out.
6: Well, thank you, Laurie.
7: Ben, Greg, I loved you guys. I love the idea. My offer was going to be $1.5 million for 16%. I think Mark's got a clever offer. He's buying your unused ad inventory and converting it, so there's a dollar value there. I can't see it at 10%. I wish you all the best, but I'm out.
8: I exercise 3 solid hours a week with a great luxury of a personal trainer. My issue is I know I should be doing it 5 days a week, and this is an issue for a lot of people who truly want to stay in shape. This is like the answer to my problem. But I'm sitting here and thinking, should I invest $1.5 million in this business and maybe make a killing, or should I invest $3.99 and get in really good shape?
9: You can do both.
8: I'm going to download this today, and I'm out.
10: All right. Well, we appreciate it.
4: So, do we have a deal?
6: Deal.
4: Appreciate it, guys. Congratulations.
6: All right, thank you.
11: Oh, Canada, thank you.
6: Pleasure.
11: Thanks so much. All right.
4: Appreciate it, guys. Looking forward to it.
9: All right, thank you, everyone.
6: Thank you all.
2: Congrats.
8: Nicely done.
6: Mark just adds strategic value. He's connected in sports. We want to expand this to physical therapy sports. Like, there's a lot of other things we need to get out of the big vision of this that he can just be part of.
1: Earlier this season, entrepreneur Chris Gilpin landed a deal with Lori Grenier and Robert Herjavec for his credit card protector, Signal Vault.
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12: 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And Robert brought the Signal Vault on Good Morning America and showed everyone how it works.
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4: How does that work? Is that UV lights?
2: So we use UV light, we use a superheated dry steam, we use a vacuum 10 times more powerful than your vacuum at home. We use infrared heat, ozone induction, and we also have an optional antimicrobial treatment. We currently have two trucks that are out running. You call us up, we go out, we take your mattress, we put it in the machine, and in 15 minutes, we're done.
3: Michael, can you demonstrate this?
2: Absolutely.
3: You can get a tan.
2: And then we also hit it with a dry steam.
3: Michael, you invented this.
2: Yes, sir. So almost 8 years ago, fell asleep on my mattress. My sheets were still in the washing machine, and I was grossed out by the fact that I was laying on my mattress. I started doing some research and trying to figure out if there was anything out there that exists that would allow me to clean my mattress. And for the next 7.5 years, I started developing the technology. And 2.5 years ago, I started building the prototype in my garage at home.
3: How often do you need to do this?
2: So for residential, we recommend every 6 months to a year. For hotels, hospitals, senior living facilities, it's much more frequent.
4: Do you have hotels that have signed on to do this?
2: Yes, we've serviced over 30 hotels.
4: What about reaching out to like major hotel chains like Hilton, Hyatt?
2: So we've got some meetings that have already been set, and we actually did a pilot for the first quarter of last year and serviced one hospitality company's mattresses, and in 3 months, save them almost $100,000.
3: Well, I want to know how did you
5: did you save the money?
2: What we did is we went in and we sanitized the mattresses where they would have had to been replaced.
6: It actually or removed. Took stains out from
2: absolutely,
6: mattress?
2: Yes.
4: It's more mental though, isn't it? Like you said, you were laying on your mattress, your sheets were in the laundry. Why were you so grossed out?
2: There's a reason why you weigh less in the morning than when you do when you go to sleep at night. Your body's sweating, secreting all kinds of other things, shedding dead skin cells. Well, imagine changing your clothes every day and never taking a shower. In just a matter of a week, you'd be filthy. So changing the sheets on your mattress is the same principle. You change the sheets, but you never clean your mattress.
3: How much does it cost, Michael?
2: So our standard service is $89.95.
5: That's all? I think you're charging too little. You got to go get it out of the house, right?
2: Right. 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
3: But what were your sales from your truck?
2: Over the last 18 months, we've done over $100,000 in sales just with the first truck.
6: I'd like you to pitch me as a franchisee, a potential franchisee. Give me the numbers.
2: So our projections show about a $75,000 a year revenue for your first year.
6: Only 75.
2: Only 75.
3: So what's your net on 75,000?
2: Right about break even.
3: It seems low. To make $75,000 off a single truck
5: seems
3: really low to me. Why aren't you making more money?
2: That's just launching, just going to market. We've done over six figures with the first truck already, and franchising and the mobile unit is only part of this business. We're in talks with hospitals now and high-volume hotels, and we will lease that machine to them and generate recurring revenue and royalties. implementing the service.
5: Did I hear royalties?
2: Then we're not worried about operating costs, right. Insurance, the truck,
4: if
2: logistics.
4: If you were to sell your machine to a hotel chain, and then that hotel chain says, we clean our mattresses by this system.
2: So part of our campaign is offering Clean Sleep certified beds. So you can go into any hotel room in that hotel, lift the sheets, and know when that mattress has been sanitized.
6: How did you get into this business?
2: So at 14, I ran away from home. I had $120 to my name. And I tried to get to San Antonio, Texas, and I realized that I needed money to eat and I needed to head south. So $80 got me to Dallas, Texas. I grabbed a phone book. I tried calling my aunt. I said, hey, I don't know if you know me or remember me, but I need a place to stay. I'm trying to get to San Antonio. So she came, picked me up with my black trash bag of clothes, took me to my grandparents' house, and that's where I changed my life. I realized when I was driving, staring out the window, that there's two types of people in this world. There's people that watch things happen and people that make things happen. And I realized that I wanted to be somebody that was going to make something happen. And so from then on, I changed my life. At 16 years old, I got hired on by Boeing and went through six different fields of engineering with them and did that for 5.5 years and realized that working for somebody else wasn't for me.
3: You're a mechanical engineer.
2: That's my background. I did not secure a degree. I actually switched to entrepreneurship.
5: You just did this stuff. You did this all on your own, right?
2: Yes. I've got a master's degree in Google with a minor in Yahoo and Bing. So.
7: What's your big plan? You're asking for a lot of money. How are we going to make money back? How much money are we going to make? And how are you going to get us there?
2: So the way you're going to make money is we're going to start leasing these machines into hospitals, into military and Air Force bases, into high volume hotels.
7: Why haven't you done that already?
2: We just passed proof of concept, and I'm in negotiations right now.
5: But Michael, what do you need my $1.5 million for?
2: We're going to build a couple of the machines so that we can go out and do a pilot in a hospital. And
3: why? Why do you need to do a pilot in a hospital?
2: So that we can show them that we can reduce infectious diseases, cross-contamination.
7: I get what you're trying to accomplish, but aren't you a little bit too early?
3: Early in what sense?
7: In the sense that you've got proof of concept, but you're still at that interest phase as opposed to that close-the-deal phase.
2: So that's why we need to bring on, you know, people with strategic partnerships and relationships.
3: There's two types of proof of concept. One is, does the technology work? You've done that. The second proof of model works because it doesn't make enough money.
6: Michael, when you first started speaking here, I was actually thinking, whoa, I didn't know my mattress was dirty. I'm going to get all my mattresses clean. We're getting this right at the beginning. But the more you talk, the more I realize I'm a long way away from the money at the end of the tunnel.
2: I'm just trying to cover all my bases and explain
6: to you
2: guys.
6: Yes, but for me, it's far too confusing and a lot of money somehow.
2: Okay. Thank you, Barbara.
3: You seem like a very focused guy when you first came in. I know you think you were giving me more opportunities.
2: Right.
3: But the longer you talked, I saw less opportunities.
2: So let me...
3: I heard trucks. I heard hotels.
2: Right.
3: I heard hospitals, VA hospitals, private hospitals. It's too much. It's not for me. I'm out.
2: Okay. Thank you for your time, Robert.
7: Look, Michael, if you were to come in here and said $150,000 so I can set up one more truck.
3: I would be there.
7: Yeah, so we could expand. And let me tell you about the upside beyond that.
2: Right.
7: So you have licensing here, you have your door-to-door business, and then you have your franchising business. It's just too much of a mishmash between your three areas of revenue. So for those reasons, I'm out.
2: Thank you, Mark. I appreciate your time.
4: I think it's a really smart idea for hotel chains, but that's going to be a slow, long process. And me, I like to see my money come back at lightning speed. And my concern is the hospitals and the hotel chains. It's going to take you a really long time. While I think it's genius, I have to be out.
2: Thank you for your time.
5: So I'm the last shark, Michael, and you know,
2: royalties
5: I always...
2: and residual income is wonderful.
5: No, I get it, but you know, I have to pay $1.5 million to find out what I don't know. I think you have something amazing here, but I'm not there. I'm out.
2: All right.
7: Good luck, Michael.
2: Thank you for your time.
4: Michael. I appreciate it. You're going to make it. Look what you've already done in life.
2: Thank you.
7: You have a customer in Dallas.
2: Appreciate it. Thanks, Mark.
5: $1.5 million is too big. That was too crazy.
7: Yeah, he didn't set up the deal right.
5: Yeah, the deal,
7: Shark Tank,
5: that's a bad
7: game.
6: Great guy, though.
7: Yep.
8: I'll use this to empower me and to help me stay driven and focused and move forward. And

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2: 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Do you want to swim in these waters with me?
3: Can we see them, sir?
2: Yes, you can.
4: I'm guessing you all are in the same yoga class?
2: Yeah. Here's one for you.
3: Thank you.
5: You're going to look good in that, Robert.
6: Are you sure I don't have Lori's?
7: You want to switch?
8: Thank you, Sarah. Not my color, but I'll accept.
2: Oh,
7: the pink floral can.
8: I'll give you another one later. Okay.
6: So, Sarah, it comes as a short version, obviously,
2: here.
3: Is it a replacement for a wetsuit, or is it?
7: No, she's protecting her skin.
2: Yeah, it's
6: opposite. Would I wear this paddle boarding?
2: Oh, you would wear this paddle boarding 100% because you're out there exposed to the sun.
5: But
2: so
5: who's our demographic? What age woman wants to completely cover up her body?
2: It's actually in every age demographic.
8: Yes, it's perfect for the woman over 40.
5: Yeah.
8: Because the minute I hit 40, my bottom dropped out of the bottom of my bathing
5: suit. I just want to be honest
8: about
5: it.
8: It's perfect.
5: Is that, where are you selling most of them? If you look at your dollar sales by age.
2: Okay, I've been in business for a month and a half.
8: No.
7: Okay.
5: So you don't know the answer to that.
2: I don't have the answer to that, but I could tell you I have $4,000 worth of sales. But
8: no, again.
2: Literally just started my business.
7: Let me ask you about the product, because I'm just curious.
2: Yeah,
7: touching it,
2: yeah,
7: it's stretchy.
2: Mm-hmm.
7: Does this hold you in, suck you in a bit?
2: It does suck you in a bit.
7: What does this feel like on?
2: It actually keeps you cool. There's something about the fabric that it doesn't allow the sun to penetrate.
6: I've seen this on children all the time.
2: Right. But let me show you my children's line that's here. The thing about the children's line is kids hate sunscreen. They hate wetsuits. They
5: hate rash
2: guards.
5: That's why they have it already.
6: But children, are you the first one to take?
7: Did you create this for a reason?
2: I did.
7: Why?
2: Yes. A year and a half ago, I was diagnosed with melanoma. And it was really devastating. I didn't really understand the magnitude of what melanoma means. Every hour, every day, a person dies from melanoma. But
5: luckily, I'm
2: very lucky person. And while I was recovering, I spent a lot of time in the ocean with my family, and I just couldn't imagine not having that as part of my life. And so I just developed this idea for a suit.
5: I think it's an interesting idea. You've taken something that works for kids and applied it to adults. Your motivation was for protection. I get that, but I'm thinking, could it be, and I don't take me wrong when I say this, could this be a cougar tube? Could it be
6: a cougar tube?
5: Could it be something that is popular for women that don't want to wear bikinis? Is that an answer?
4: What do you charge at retail, and what does it cost you to make?
2: They're $47 for me to make.
4: Oh, so not cheap.
2: Retail is $220.
6: Sarah, do you have it in retail anywhere?
2: I know it's been a month. One store.
6: Okay, where?
2: In Laguna Beach.
6: Does it fly off the shelves?
2: I've just got it in there, so I don't know yet.
8: There are no answers to any
2: questions. I'm brand new. I'm a baby. But isn't that exciting? Don't you want to help somebody?
5: Except you're asking for $200,000 for 25%.
2: I know my valuations don't work out because there's no way to value it.
5: I only get 25%. That means the value you've put on this is $800,000. Ichiwawa caramba.
2: Ichiwawa.
5: Yeah, it's crazy.
8: I happen to think the way you cut your style is flattering to any figure. I would look drop-dead gorgeous in that particular cut. Yeah. But for me, it's like buying a lottery ticket. It's so early. I don't even know if the one store you have it in, it's selling through. It just hit there, what, a couple of days ago, right? Yeah. I'm sure you'll do well with whatever you do. You have the right personality, but I'm out.
9: Thank you so much. Thank you.
2: There's also another thing that I'm developing, which is I didn't have it today, but I'm doing a print that's shark repellent.
4: Shark repellent?
2: Uh-huh. Yes. Sharks are actually...
4: You're doing a good job of it right here.
2: Yeah, exactly, right? Am I repelling you? I knew that there was going to be a jab. Right. I knew it. I set myself up.
10: The shark repellent would work how?
2: Well, the thing is that the only thing sharks are afraid of are poisonous fish and snakes. So the banded sea snake is something that is...
4: Yeah, but you're going... Yeah, it's about your focus, yeah. Right? Because you came in here with a personal story.
2: Yes.
4: Fits perfectly, yeah. Right? But then you started going outside of your holy grail. There's not a dermatologist in the world who wouldn't see the value in this
2: of course.
4: Recommend it, right?
2: Yeah.
4: But that hasn't even been any of your focus. You're selling in the store in Laguna Beach.
2: Oh, the whole point that I made it is because of the dermatology
4: right, yeah.
2: reason.
4: I get that, right?
2: So it does live in dermatology.
4: But when we make an investment, yes. we have to understand that...
2: The exact direction
4: well,
2: that it's
4: going. It doesn't have to be exact because we can be there to help you. But the more directions you go, the more work it is to try to get you focused.
2: I understand what you're saying, but I believe that this lives in dermatology for sure, 100%.
4: Right.
2: Everybody
10: but
2: is Sarah, trying to protect
10: why didn't you go to a dermatologist first? Sarah, you know, the smaller you are, the shorter the time frame you're in business, the narrower the focus.
2: But can you live in dermatology and water sports?
10: You like can, in- but not when you're 1 month old.
2: Oh.
10: It's just too wide for me right now. I'm out.
4: Look, it's not even the valuation that's bad.
2: But,
4: it's just
2: it's
4: the amount of work that's bad.
2: But I'll do all the work.
4: You don't know what work to do
2: I promise I'll do
4: yet.
2: All the work. I am such a hard-working person. I've been working since I was 14 years old.
4: I have no doubt you work hard. It's just I think you're going to get all excited about different directions, and I'm going to have to...
2: No. I'm really good at taking direction. I really am. Like, I've been an actress my whole life.
11: You look so familiar to
2: me.
11: Well,
2: by the way, you're not the only one who's... the villain of television.
10: Really? You too?
2: Well, you see, I was on Bold and the Beautiful for 2 years.
8: And you were always the villain?
2: Days of Our Lives. I always get cast as the villain. So you have competition.
10: I love it. Kevin's a villain in real life too, though.
2: So I am very good at taking direction. I promise you.
4: I'm sorry, I'm out.
2: Oh, okay.
11: I think it's interesting. I'm not looking at the medical arena as much. I think that your designs are very eye-catching, but it's very early right now. So for me to invest at this moment, you're not there yet. I'm out.
10: All right, there's just one shark, Mr. Wonderful, left here. I think it's a really good idea as a solution for two problems, the issues around cougarism and sun protection.
12: Kevin, make your offer.
10: My problem is it's impossible to make an offer. You
2: well,
10: simply ask for two.
2: You guys,
10: no, you can't
2: cannot,
10: do that. $200,000 is
2: really?
10: Too much money.
12: You
10: Look,
12: have to
10: Sarah,
12: get the amount of money. That's why it's so hard.
10: It's a great idea, but it's not a great deal. I'm out.
2: Oh, you're out too?
10: Yes, it's over.
12: Sarah, it was a great start.
2: Thank you
12: You've
2: so
12: done
2: much.
12: So well
11: it's beautiful.
12: For the first
2: Thank
12: month.
2: You. Thank you so much.
4: Good luck.
2: Okay, bye. Well, we can dance back.
13: Even though I didn't get a deal today for Tutu Blue, I am definitely going forward with all kinds of passion. I really believe that I want to get this out on everybody and make this the new bathing suit alternative.

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1: My name is Benjamin Stern. I'm 16 years old and I live in Melbourne, Florida. And I'm the CEO of Nobo.
2: Hey guys, how's it going?
3: Hey man.
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1: Bubby and I are very close and she's full of great advice. In fact, when I first thought of my product, she was my first supporter and actually invested in the business. I'm passionate about the environment because I was born in a generation where everyone started taking the environmental concerns seriously.
4: That's a poor boy.
1: So much of the U.S. is covered in our trash, and a surprising amount comes from our bathrooms. So I developed an eco-friendly solution. I love that I am able to grow my business with my Bubby. It would mean the world to me to see this business succeed. I need an investment from the shark so I can grow this to a product that is sitting in the shelves of every single grocery store in the United States. It will help the environment, it will help the world, and that's where I see this company going.

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0: 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My bubby Lois and I will show you how easy and convenient it is to use Nobo.
3: Bubby!
0: Step one, rinse the hair.
4: Wet the hair. Well, you're so brave.
3: Bubby's the brave one.
0: Okay, unwrap a shampoo ball from its wrapper. Don't worry, the wrapper's compostable. Step two, place the Nobo ball in your hands under shower water and rub it together to watch the magic happen.
2: Watch the magic happen, baby.
0: Turns into a really lathery shampoo. Step three, wash like you would with regular shampoo. Scrub and rinse.
4: Don't forget the rinse. Calm down, Bubby.
0: Okay, I think we got it good enough.
1: All right, we get it.
2: Bubby, it's a joke. Your hair is now green.
0: Sharks, I need your investment so we can license this cutting-edge technology to personal care product companies around the world. Thank you so much for your time.
3: Good job, Benjamin.
5: Nice job.
3: Way to kill it. What grade are you in?
0: I'm an 11th grader. I'm 16. My bubby's 80.
3: Good job, Bubby.
4: Looks like chocolate balls.
6: Oh, it's interesting. So it turns into a powder. Essentially.
0: It turns into a powder which breaks down to a regular shampoo product.
1: So, Benjamin, one day you're washing Bubby's hair.
0: Yeah.
1: And it hits you, I need to come up with a better product.
4: And the idea was I'm going to make a shampoo with absolutely no bottle.
0: Yeah, just like the dishwasher detergent tablet. That's what I was thinking of when I thought of Nobo.
1: How long ago did you have the brilliant idea?
0: I thought of Nobo in January of 2014. In July of 2014, I contacted Clorox Company's Headhunter Group. They were interested in a licensing deal once Nobo's patent was granted. We're patent pending right now.
1: So you just called them up out of the blue?
0: Well, that's how he is.
3: Yeah, Benjamin.
0: Thank you.
3: Everybody says you got to know somebody.
1: Yeah, I can't tell you Benjamin. How many people come in here and say, I need your help to make a call to this company. And there you are. You just called them up. Good for you.
0: Yeah, we've talked to many major corporations.
1: And so they said to you what?
0: Hyatt Hotels wants samples of Nobo right now.
4: How did you reach the right person at the hotel chain? That would be a most intimidating call for even a grown-up.
0: Well, I found the CEO's email, and then I told them I had a better way for them to use shampoo or conditioner bottles.
1: So you just said, I have something better, cheaper.
0: Yeah, he said he wanted samples.
4: Did you have the samples to send?
0: No.
4: How did you handle the response to your email? Sorry, I don't have any.
0: I said, I am currently producing Nobo balls. I will send them to you as soon as I am able to.
4: Good for you.
1: So how do you go to actually making it?
0: I contacted a chemist through a freelancing advertisement, and I got a job at 14 to help pay for some of the initial expenses of Nobo. There's only
3: one. Hold on. Yeah. Get the job to pay for the expenses for your company you want to start.
0: Yeah. So we are individually hand pressing each ball. That's what
1: in your house in Bubby's.
0: No, not in my house. The chemist hand presses it because you need a certain amount of pressure. Every one of these, as you can probably tell, they're handmade.
1: Could a shampoo company say we're going to make a different membrane using our own shampoo as a powder?
0: I mean, it's possible, but a patent is only as strong as your ability to defend it. And I believe this is very defendable, and we can build a brand.
4: You have it wrapped in aluminum foil. To me, it looks like a chocolate candy.
0: So that packaging that you see right there is only temporary. Ultimately, we want to use some sort of plant plastic packaging that can post pretty quickly to align with the environment.

0: I've filed 2 provisional patents. However, I don't have the capital to convert those patents into non-provisional.
1: And is that the entire inventory of what you've created so far?
0: Sadly, yes.
1: Okay.
0: It's expensive.
2: Before you move, can I see one of the boxes?
0: Yeah, sure.
3: Why is it called Nobu?
0: Nobo is actually no hair bottles shortened.
1: Is there a challenge here when we think about the multi-billion-dollar shampoo market?
0: That's the beauty of this product. We're not making only a shampoo, but we're creating a delivery system. We can license this technology to major shampoo companies. We could license it to L'Oreal. We can license it to Pantene.
2: So tell us about the economics, Benjamin.
0: I've only gotten pricing models for a very small quantity of orders, which is 100,000. That's 6 cents to produce. That's the material cost. My chemist actually has worked with a machine that can literally spit out thousands of these Nobo balls. They'll drive down our costs. Ultimately, we want the cost to be around 4 cents to make. If we can get this price down to 4 cents and we can sell for 12 cents and these shampoo bottles in hotels.
2: So let's put aside hotels, right, for a minute. Okay. I get why you want to do in hotels. But to what was said earlier, there's a training perspective in a hotel. What the hotels don't want is someone to look for the shampoo and then have to call downstairs and get an explanation.
0: So
2: let me finish, right? The other alternative is you sell them for everybody who is environmentally conscious. They will just buy the product online in Whole Foods.
1: Are you going to let them license it to Pantene or not?
2: I would let them, but hotels are harder because you have to educate the consumer.
1: Okay,
4: you
1: Benjamin.
4: You are brilliant.
0: Thank you.
4: Came in here, really amazed all of us. Through my whole career, one thing I've always learned, never sell something if you're not exactly ready, because you get one shot. I think, you know, you probably are going to be finessing it, perfecting it. Right now, it's too early for me to be involved. I'm out.
0: Thank you for your time.
1: I look at the personal care market, multi-billion dollar brand is everything. I use a certain shampoo brand to keep these beautiful locks exactly the way they look.
2: How's that worked out for you?
1: It's looking great. I look spectacular, absolutely spectacular. This is delivery mechanism. The patent is everything. I kind of agree with Mr. Hershovic over there. I think it's a long journey. I'm going to stick with my brand, keep my beautiful locks, but I'm out.
0: Thank you.
5: If the patent is real, your offer is very good. I'll give you the $100,000 for 20%, but it's an option. I want to wait till the patent's granted, and then I want to do a licensing deal. The path I see is you license it with an option to still sell to certain sectors of the market on your own. These companies, they will make millions of them at a cost you can't even imagine. You use that money to fund it, and if you want, go build a brand.
0: Okay,
5: that's my offer, but it's really an option.
2: You know what? Look, I love it.